0: potpourri. All right, so
1: is that what you make the nice smell from?
0: Yeah, that's right. Right.
1: No, that's so, different.
0: Yeah.
1: That's different.
0: So potpourri meant that it referred to this idea that the Pope was an arbitrary ruler, meaning he has no laws that govern him, and that Catholics are a socially disruptive force because the Pope could absolve his Catholics around the world from obeying their political leaders. And so therefore, in England, Catholics were persecuted pretty vigorously by Elizabeth. Priests were hunted down, the Mass was outlawed. And so what happens over time is that Catholics have to go underground, if you will.
1: And before Elizabeth became queen, her half-sister, Mary Tudor, was queen for a fairly short time.
0: Correct.
1: And she's usually called Bloody Mary, not after the drink. The drink is named after her.
0: Right.
1: Because she persecuted Protestants.
0: Right.
1: In that, was the persecution about as bad under Elizabeth as under Mary?
0: I don't have the exact numbers off the top of my head, but certainly one of the things that Elizabeth does is she does hunt down Catholic priests mm-hmm. throughout the country. And yes. So what happens to English Catholicism is that it becomes a religion where maybe some upper class people are Catholics because they have the resources to kind of hide priests sometimes. Mm-hmm. And the other issue is that they had to pay fines if they did not go to the services of the Church of England. And so they refused to pay the fines. Well, the fines were pretty steep, and the average person could not pay them. So what ends up happening to bring the story a little further to Maryland, is in 1625, a prominent man named George Calvert, he was prominent, he was in the king's court, he converts to Catholicism. And he's interested in colonial ventures, and he wants a colony where he can bring English Catholics, some of them at least, and he also wants to to have a profitable colony. So the king agrees in the 1630s to found the colony. But a few weeks before the venture starts, George dies. So his son, Cecil Calvert, is the one who kind of oversees the colony until his death in 1675.
1: Okay.
0: All right, now.
1: So they came to Maryland then?
0: They came to Maryland. Now, there's a couple of things too that are important to the story here. The first is that oaths were very important, loyalty oaths. For Catholics in England, that they, if you wanted to serve in the king's government, you had to take oaths that said, I'm loyal to the king and I renounce all loyalty to any foreign power. And what that meant is the Pope, okay? Now, these oaths were tinkered with over time, and eventually in the 17th century, they're made so that in order to take them, you would have to deny things like, for example, transubstantiation, mm-hmm. right? And so no serious Catholic would do that, could take those oaths. You're swearing an oath that you don't believe in, you know, some of the core teachings of the faith. Mm-hmm. And so what happens is that George Calvert got from the king a charter for the colony. So a charter is a legal document that sets out the rules for the colony. And in the charter, they did have to take an oath, but George and Cecil had written the oath so that they just had to pledge loyalty to the king, and they got some powers, called the proprietors, the Calvert family that was going to run the colony, got some powers that even people in England did not have, and particularly that they had some powers where they could make some laws that might allow for some religious toleration. And so as settlers come over in the first 15 years of the colony, what ends up happening is that even though Catholics are a minority of those settlers who come over, the Calverts eventually push through a toleration act in 1649 that gave some limited religious toleration to Catholics and Protestants. So the idea, this is not to be confused with, let's say, religious freedom. The government, the Calverts were going to manage the population You couldn't insult somebody for their religion. You could be fined for that. But Catholics could go to church. So there were five churches eventually built in the colony under this toleration. All right, now, so in the 1640s, the 1650s, and the 1680s, there are revolts in Maryland by Protestants who then take over the government and end toleration. Okay, so in 1689, the Calverts are actually thrown out. They do come back to the colony in 1715, but they had to convert to, the family converted to Anglicanism to get their colony back, so to speak. So from 1689 until 1776, the colony is essentially an Anglican colony. So you had Maryland, which was formed for persecuted Catholics, but at the end of the day, by the 18th century, now it's an Anglican colony, and Catholics are under what were called the penal laws of England. And these were laws that prohibited Catholics from participating in public life, voting, holding office. In 1704 in Maryland, they banned the mass, for example. And so again, right. Catholicism has to go underground again.
1: In fact, the Jesuits built Sacred Heart Church just across the state line from Maryland, well, then colonial line, in Pennsylvania, so they could celebrate mass in public. It's in the middle of nowhere, but you know, they could go over there to Sacred Heart Church and have mass.
0: Yeah. So in Maryland, right? So you had this sense that Maryland had been founded for Catholics, and there was, or at least for Catholics to have some toleration, but that this had been removed later on. And by the 18th century, they're no longer free to practice their faith openly. And so what ends up happening as the Revolution approaches, one of the Maryland Catholics, Charles Carroll, who's the only Catholic signer of the Declaration of Independence, Charles Carroll makes an argument in 1773, and there's a kind of a debate in the newspapers. He's debating someone, and the debate is this esoteric debate over fee structures for certain government bureaucrats. But essentially the argument went like this. Charles Carroll said, look, the problem is, even though the governor raised the fees or the proprietor raised the fees, this is illegitimate, because according to Maryland's charter, what we were given back in the 1630s, the governor couldn't do these things. And so what's interesting is that his opponent is appealing back to Parliament in England. He's appealing back to English customs and laws, and Carroll says, I'm appealing back to our original Maryland charter. And there's this idea that these are the good old days, right, where Marylanders had a certain liberty that the proprietors, Catholic, by the way, had given. And Charles says, hey, we need to get back to our original principles. Now, what's interesting about that argument is that it's almost identical to the arguments being made in other colonies by the people who are supporting, right, the revolutionary movement or the protest against England. We need to get back to our charters or get back to the traditions that Parliament and the King have violated. And so what's interesting about this debate, Father, is that Charles Carroll then acts as both a Catholic, arguing for let's go back to our earlier toleration, but he also is aligning himself with the revolutionary movement that is calling for

0: 76, the Declaration of Independence, July 4th, 1776. Right, the Declaration is accepted, and we celebrate that, of course, as Independence Day. And then, right, the first government for the United States is written. It's finalized in November 1777. That is the Articles of Confederation. Mm-hmm. That is officially approved in 1781. It lasts until 1789. But in the 1780s, there's a movement to revise the national government. We call this the U.S. Constitution we have today. It's written in Philadelphia in 1787. It's then ratified, and it goes into effect in 1789. Okay, so that's a little bit of a timeline. We may need to know some of those.
1: So
0: from 1776, where Charles Carroll is the only Catholic who signs, right, the Declaration of Independence, he's a member of Congress representing Maryland. Then he plays a role in a couple of provisions, him and some other Catholic Marylanders. They do two things. Article 6 of the U.S. Constitution prohibits religious tests for office. And Carroll has a role in this, and he also has a role in writing, when he's in Congress, he has a role in writing the oath that office holders would take. And now remember, back to our discussion of oaths earlier, is that oaths were used to try to exclude Catholics from participating, right? The Carrolls also are promoting the First Amendment. They have some role when the First Amendment to the Constitution, as part of the Bill of Rights, is amended in 1791. They're playing a role in shaping that amendment, which offers religious freedom, mm-hmm. right? That guarantees that the U.S. government will not have an official church like the Church of England. There won't be a Church of the United States. And so what's very interesting, if we're thinking about religious liberty, is that seems to be the issue that the Catholics who are involved, the few of them who are involved, are very interested in. And for them, it's very different from maybe how it's talked about today. For these Catholics, they're thinking of religious liberty as coming out of their, coming out of their houses into the public sphere and saying, oh, now we can worship freely, right? Yeah. Whereas we think of it today maybe as, this is a way we want to keep religious people out of the public square. We don't want them to talk about their religion. They can come in, but we want to have a secular space here. But the way that they saw it was very different. So for them, religious liberty was something that they could say, well, oh, we don't just have to stay in our houses. We're not going to be persecuted for that. We can go out and we can have public mass, right? We can speak about the issues of the day. We're citizens too. You can't, nobody is going to, so to speak, persecute me for my religious affiliation.
1: As a matter of fact, if people are interested, they can go to Maryland and some of the old plantations from colonial days, and they have priest holes. Mm. These were secret, hidden little cubicles and holes in the wall, holes in the ground, where they would hide priests when the police came looking for them because it was illegal for them to celebrate Mass. And they would go house to house offering Mass for Catholics, mm-hmm. but they had to stay hidden or else they could be arrested. And a couple Jesuit priests were shot as soon as they got off of a boat to land in Virginia. Mm. There's a little plaque there near the water. Mm. That's where they got out, and they were immediately shot before they even got to shore.
0: Yeah.
1: And it was very dangerous.
0: Yeah.
1: And Charles Carroll is working to have that freedom of religion to be in public.
0: Yeah. You know, in some ways, Father, I think that there's another important aspect of this story for Catholics to remember at the 250th, and this is the point. In the 18th century, the British are fighting the French and Spanish for control of the colonial world, if you will, particularly in North America. And so the Seven Years' War, which is fought all around the world, actually, but it's fought in the United States, it's called the French and Indian War, or in the North American colonies. It's fought between 1754 and 1763. Okay, so during that time, it was not advantageous to be a Catholic in particular, because there was a religious dimension to this
1: sure.
0: struggle for empire, right? And so it, for example, in several colonies, including Maryland, they pass laws that saying Catholics are going to be taxed double in order to help pay for some of the costs of the war. I think it's in New York, but it might be in Pennsylvania. I can't remember. But there's one that says, hey, Catholics can't serve in the militia because we don't want to arm them. They might switch sides to fight for with their co-religionists against us. So because they're prohibited from serving in the militia, they have to pay double taxes because they're not serving in the militia.
1: Mm-hmm.
0: Right? And so
1: they weren't allowed to do.
0: Correct. And so Charles Carroll, feels very betrayed. But when the proprietor of Maryland signs on to the double taxing bill and feels that this is a total violation of his rights as an English person, right, as an English man. So so here's the point here. So right there, right before the revolutionary period, Catholics are again seemingly in a tight spot. And so one of the things that's really amazing, to me at least, is why Charles Carroll would take the risk and put his chips in with the revolution, thinking that, hey, look, just 5 years ago, my government was taxing me double for this. Are they really going to give me religious liberty at the end of the day if we win here? Mm-hmm. Right. So he's taking a risk. Right. He's risking this, and Catholics support the revolution in huge rates in Maryland. In fact, in the counties where they are the most prominent, St. Mary's County, for example, about 80% of Catholic males of military age either serve or pay, contribute to the
1: revolution,
0: to the effort, right? And this is way above any other sector of the population. So what's interesting is that Catholics get involved at a very high rate, and they serve with distinction as well. So this is again part of the story. And so Catholics, you can see in the early Republic, take a very proud stance towards Maryland, and particularly to the Carroll family for their kind of leadership, if you will, for getting religious liberty, for Catholics supporting the revolution and such. And we can see this as well because in the early 19th century, when there's these movements, again, they always pop up that Catholics are disloyal, they're a problem in the United States.
1: Yes.
0: They always point back to the revolution. Oh, no, we were there, we earned this, right? We fought this, we were there with you in the army fighting for our freedom. You can't take away our rights now,
1: yes.
0: Right? We earned them.
1: And it's something that recurs throughout the history.
0: Absolutely.
1: You know, in the Civil War,
0: absolutely.
1: Catholics fought on both sides.
0: Correct.
1: And certainly in World War I, my dad fought in World War II, and of course the other war. But after World War II, there's no question about Catholics being loyal to the country.
0: Right.
1: People may dislike some of our moral stances on abortion and other issues, but you don't see people denying that we are loyal to the nation.
0: Right, exactly. And so that's a key to the story.
1: Mm-hmm.
0: You know, Father, the other key I think that for us to remember on the 250th is that what's interesting is that Catholics in 1776 are a tiny group of people. Mm-hmm. I mean, very small group, and they don't really have a major role in shaping the institutions of government in the United States, except, as I mentioned, on these issues of religious liberty. They play a role in some of these debates. But by the 1840s and 1850s, because of the Irish and German immigration to the United States, Catholic numbers balloon. And by the end of the 19th century, as we've talked about, Catholics are the largest Christian group in the United States. And so the world that we inhabit today, where you can travel all over the country and go to Mass, or meet Catholics, this, that, and the other. Think back to 1776, that wasn't true. In fact, when the Second Continental Congress meets in Philadelphia, there are some great letters where John Adams goes to Mass for the first time. Because at, I think it's Old St. Joseph's in Philadelphia. I'm pretty sure that's it. And he comments how he doesn't really like the Mass, we'll put it that way. And he uses kind of standard tropes why he doesn't like it. But what was very interesting is that other delegates from the Congress go to Mass.
1: Mm-hmm.
0: Mm-hmm. They say, oh, I've never seen this before. That's because there were no churches in their colonies.
1: Right. And Benjamin Franklin said, well, this is not my faith, but this is something that he spoke of admiringly.
0: Correct.
1: And then you start to see, along with this increased number, making us the largest religion. We've been the largest religion in the country for, you know, now a good
0: a while,
1: 180 years.
0: If they go back exactly, something like that. For a large point. I mean, if you grouped all the Protestants together into one, of course, that doesn't always work out. But that's not how they organize themselves either.
1: So. No. I mean, that's why there are 44,500 denominations.
0: Gotcha.
1: And that was a factor in the second Great Awakening in the 1820s. They saw these large numbers of Catholics coming, and there were various attempts to unify the Protestant churches.
0: Yeah, sure.
1: Mormonism started off, we have to unite all the Protestants because the Catholics are coming. Mm. And in the Book of Mormon, even it mentions how the church was founded by Satan.
0: Mm.
1: I don't think he likes us.
0: right.
1: And so this is, but it's not only they; it was all, Alexander Campbell, trying to unite all Protestants, because they saw these large numbers. And it became overwhelming as far as the influence was.
0: Right, yeah. Yeah, combined with that traditional British anti-Catholicism, which is based on this stuff from the Reformation, and then you have all these new immigrants coming in. This was a very scary time to them. And we see a revival of that kind of mentality at the end of the 19th century, where you have more immigrants coming from Eastern Europe and Southern Europe.
1: Yes.
0: Yeah, it's the same kind of mentality that comes back, that this is a threat to our nation.
1: Well, in the 1870s and 80s, more Germans came because Bismarck was oppressing them.
0: Oh, right, yes.
1: And the Kulturkampf, they came then, but they came from places occupied by Russia and Germany and Poland and Italy. They just come drunk.
0: Right, yes.
1: And it's interesting, the Republican Party even had a plank in their election, I think 1888, no rum, no Romanism, no rebellion.
0: Oh, yeah.
1: You know, they had a plank against having Catholics in the country. Mm. You know, that was,
0: yes.
1: Showed up then.
0: Right. Yeah, so again, the movement and the historians refer to it as nativism, the idea that the only real American is a Anglo, somebody who immigrated from England and is a Protestant, right? And that's the real American. So that kind of movement in the 19th century was very prominent at various times, especially when Catholic numbers increased, mostly due to immigration.
1: But one of the amazing things about the Catholic immigration coming to so many, from so many different countries, and we can see in our large cities, there are these ethnic churches. You know, there are churches where they preached in Polish, in Italian, in German.
0: Right.
1: They made their churches to look like the old country churches. They used the saints from the old country to name them.
0: Yeah.
1: There's almost a tribalism.
0: Mm.
1: And at the same time, this interesting integration into the United States?
0: Yeah, that's a great point, Father. I think that, you know, Christianity makes universal claims, meaning that things that are true for everyone everywhere, right? So Jesus is our Savior, right? That's of everyone. The church is the home of all men, right? All are welcome, right? We want to convert everyone, right? Those are universal claims that we're making, right? About the church, as well as our moral teachings and so forth, right? But at the same time, we often learn about the faith in very particular ways. Mm-hmm. In other words, you learned it in your parish growing up with yes. your group, your family, and they may have spoken a different language, or you ate different kinds of food, or whatever, right? You see what I'm saying?
1: In different saints' festivals.
0: Of course, of course.
1: You know, that was a big deal.
0: Yes.
1: And it became something when I was growing up in Chicago. It was really fun to go to the Italian festivals or the Greek festivals or the Polish festivals.
0: Yeah.
1: It was just different food and different kinds of music and fun.
0: Yeah, and I think that, you know, this tension between the universal and the particular has also played a large role in American Catholic history in various ways, with the question of simply, how should Americans interact with American culture? So in other words, one school could say, well, if you think about it, we really didn't have much to do with founding this place. This isn't really our place. So maybe we should have our own little groups and stick to ourselves, right? Mm-hmm. We could build up our own communities. Mm-hmm. Others said, oh, well, think of Charles Carroll here. We're part of this thing. We fought for it. We want in. We want to play at the same table with everybody else, right? You can't throw me out just because I look different or my last name is spelled weird.
1: Yeah.
0: You see what I'm saying? This is my home too.
1: Yeah.
0: And so I think that there's, I think in Catholic, there in Catholic circles, there's this tension throughout American history. We see this in the 19th century and the 20th century and, of course, our own day, where Catholics sometimes they feel a little uneasy about America. Where do we fit in here? Is this really our home? Is this our place? Can we be here? Is it okay for us to be here? Those are questions that I think go back to this legacy of the colonial period.
1: Mm-hmm. Yeah. Yeah, I think so.
0: Yeah.
1: We have to take a break. We're going to be right back. Want to get any of your questions and comments, so please stay with us.

0: Eucharist is everything. 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
1: Bread from heaven, it's that which gives nourishment.
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0: Welcome back. First, I want to let you know that Dr. Adam Tate, our guest tonight, has written a book on Catholicism in pre-Civil War South. It is called Catholics' Lost Cause, South Carolina Catholics and the American South, 1820 to 1861. And this is something you can get by Dr. Adam L. Tate over at Amazon.com. That may be good for you to take a look at. Are you ready for some questions?
1: Sure, Father.
0: Let's start off with a phone call. We have Thomas in the great state of Tennessee. Thomas, what can we do for you?
2: Yes, Father. Just want to let you know that I'm originally born and raised in Boston. For Dr. Tate, do you think there's any significance to the fact that Madeleine O'Hare took prayer at schools and Supreme Court in 1962, Baltimore County schools? Do you think there's any significance that that happened in the state of Maryland, the city of Baltimore, in 1962?
1: That's a great question. I think it's ironic, we could say. I don't know if there's any specific, I don't know that case that well. I can't really speak to it.
0: I think, though, Thomas, that it's a continuation of the process that had started with Supreme Court Justice Hugo Black. He had taken a line from a letter by Thomas Jefferson written to the Danbury Baptists, that to protect the Baptists from oppression by the state and persecution by the state of Connecticut, he declared that there's a wall of separation between church and state that protects the church.
1: Yeah.
0: And Hugo Black came to that same line from a Masonic perspective. He was very strong in that. And he turned it around, that there's a wall of separation that protects the state from the church. And he used that so that when the state of New Jersey let Catholic kids ride the public school buses, he got that stopped in 1947. And then in 1948, he got the state of New Jersey to stop sharing textbooks, science, chemistry, math, things like that, in Catholic schools. And he used the same principle in both decisions. And once that got into the court, that principle of separation of church and state, which is not in the Constitution at all, nothing like that, but it enters the court decisions and then comes into used by Madeleine Murray O'Hare. I don't know that Maryland had much to do with it.
1: The state of Maryland, Certainly, as we said earlier, that the idea of religious liberty that Charles Carroll and other Catholics, Maryland Catholics, were thinking about at the founding was that it wasn't to put religion outside of the public sphere, in other words, back into the homes. They're trying to get out of their houses and have religious freedom where the state would not persecute them. And so that's a very different perspective. It's almost like the opposite perspective as you go from what you just articulated.
0: And I think she and others were opting for the French Revolutionary model of freedom of worship. That was in the French Constitution. And then it was in the Soviet Union's Constitution. They had freedom of worship, but they meant you could worship inside a church, but you could not bring religion outside the church. We have freedom of religion, and in our Bill of Rights, it precedes freedom of speech and freedom of assembly.

0: And I wanted to know kind of the family connection between those two individuals, but also just the impact and role that Bishop John Carroll played in the church in the early stages of the country's formation.
1: Right, that's some of Carroll I didn't talk about. So John Carroll, very good, as is Charles Carroll's cousin, and so he becomes the first bishop of the United States in 1789, which is very interesting. That's the same year that the U.S. Constitution goes into
2: Right.
1: effect. And he stays a bishop until 1815, his death in 1815. So he's, of course, a very influential and very important bishop because he is, he's set up. Now, there's a couple things interesting about him, and Father and I were talking about him earlier, is that he was a Jesuit. And in 1773, when the Jesuits were suppressed, the order was suppressed, he was no longer a Jesuit. And so he had come
2: But he was
1: back.
2: still a
1: He was
2: priest.
1: still a priest, correct. So he comes back to the United States, and he actually goes on a trip, a mission that Congress approved to go to Canada and try to get the Canadians, who are under the British now after the French and Indian War, to try to get them to ally with the colonies against Britain. And the other person, there's several people on the mission, but another person on that mission was Benjamin Franklin. And John Carroll and Benjamin Franklin became kind of friendly. And later on in the 1780s, after the Revolution, the Pope has a representative, I can't remember, I don't remember his exact title, maybe a nuncio or whatever, is in France. And he meets with Ben Franklin and apparently asks him, who would be a good bishop for the United States. So at first, John Carroll in 1784 is named the Vicar Apostolate, which is basically a vicar apostolic, I think is what they call it. And it's
2: Right.
1: basically a bishop over a missionary territory.
2: Well, he's not, I don't think he was a bishop.
1: Okay.
2: He was a priest
1: In
2: in
1: charge. In
2: charge.
1: charge. Okay.
2: That he was, in
1: Yeah.
2: effect, the superior
1: Okay.
2: of sorts of the priests,
1: Yes. And
2: administratively.
1: so that's kind of interesting that Benjamin Franklin would recommend him, right? They were kind of, even though Benjamin Franklin was not really a very much a religious man, but he
2: No.
1: was friends with the other great figure of the 18th century. Benjamin Franklin was very good friends with was George Whitefield, the great, the grand itinerant, the great preacher of the first great awakening. But anyhow, that's to the side. The other thing that's interesting is that Pope Pius the Sixth, who's Pope at the time, also agrees to a request to allow the clergy in the United States to elect their first bishop, and they elect John Carroll. And this was also seen as something that was sensitive to that charge of popery, that the Pope was somehow this figure who would come in and undermine the political order. And so the idea was that the priests had had elected their bishop. And the Pope says, okay, cool. And he becomes the first bishop of Baltimore, and first bishop in the United States. Yeah.
2: And that's a very important period. I guess getting ready for the French Revolution, and
1: Yeah.
2: which is a very different kind of revolutionary
1: Sure,
2: experience
1: sure,
2: than America's.
1: sure.
2: And the papacy seemed to deal better with us than
1: Right, right,
2: certainly
1: yes.
2: than with the French.
1: Yes.
2: Sir, where are you from?
3: From Atlanta.
2: Good to have you here. Welcome, and what can we do for you?
3: So I'm just wondering, you were talking about the Catholics in Maryland, and so they're the English Catholics. I know a lot of them migrated into Kentucky later. But I'm wondering if there were other groups at the Revolutionary period that are not English, because I know the Spanish had missions in Georgia, and there are other ethnic groups in America beside the English. I'm just wondering if there were other ethnic groups beside the English that had the faith at that time.
1: Right. Boy,
2: Well,
1: that's a really great question.
2: yeah.
1: So there's been some fantastic research done in the past 10 years on that specific topic by some top scholars, and not me, but so other scholars. I'm not a top scholar. Some of these guys are great. And one of them says, look, in the colonial period, there's kind of four different

0: groups of Catholics. There are English recusants. Recusants are people who refuse to pay the tax that you had to pay they refused to go to the Anglican Church, so they had to pay a tax, right? So these are, that was what they were called. They were refused to commune. Secondly, she said, Irish servants, right? So in the 17th century, in 1641, there's an Irish rebellion. And so a number of Irishmen are rounded up and shipped to the colonies. Many of them go to the Caribbean, to the British Caribbean, where they're working on the Sugar Islands. Others end up in what becomes the United States. And then Indians who are converted by, well, the Marylanders, the Jesuits in Maryland are trying to convert the Indian population there. The French have converted Indians along the border of a border of New England, if you will. And the Spanish down in Florida have a mission system that gets liquidated in the early 18th century, like 1704 or so. And there's another group, and that is a number of enslaved Africans. And what's very interesting is there have been some new books published on this, and one of the interesting parts about it is that the Congo, right, the Kingdom of Congo was... the Portuguese enter the Congo in the 1480s, and they form...
1: That's before Columbus.
0: It was. They form an alliance with them. They bring one of the kings of the Congo agrees to become a Catholic, and they send some Congolese people to Portugal, and they're ordained priests. They come back. They translate the Bible, catechisms into Kikongo, the language there. And they have a Catholic kingdom for several hundred years. They are, but in the 17th century, there's a number of Congolese who are enslaved and brought across the Atlantic. And they end up in a number of different North American colonies, including some in New England. So there are some slave ships, Portuguese slave ships, I believe, or Spanish slave ships that are captured by, I guess you would call New England pirates or something. I don't know if you would, but they were captured and brought in, and the slaves were sold in New England. And these were, a number of them were from the Congo, were Catholics. They had been Catholics since 1500, right? Yeah. So the other ones, there's some who end up in New York. And there's some very interesting scholarship that between about 1700 and 1740 or so, about 60% of Africans who were brought into South Carolina as slaves, which the slave trade kicks up at this time in the early 18th century, about 60% are from the Congo region, and probably most of them are Catholic. Of these slaves. And so there's some great research where historians are arguing that, look, the origins of African-American Christianity in America are really Catholic. These are slaves who are people who have been enslaved and sold into slavery, but they're trying to keep some of their Catholic traditions alive. So they found, religious medals in grave sites or rosary beads and stuff like that. And there's a number of sources that comment on the Catholic nature of this, but on the Catholicity of these people. Now, one of the problems, of course, and one of the horrors of the slave trade is that they're brought together and their specific differences are not always respected, obviously, or acknowledged. And so they just kind of get thrown into this mix of people who have been brought against their will across the Atlantic and sold into slavery. But it's an interesting question. If we're thinking about Catholics in the colonial period, there's probably more than we think that there were, right? In other words, people would encounter them at various times. And they're incredibly diverse, if you will, right? Mm-hmm. A number of different Indian tribes. Right?
1: Part of our Catholicism.
0: Which is, again, part of how American Catholicism is today, right? Mm-hmm. And has been. That's been part of our story all along. So, again, there's some great research that has been done on that question. Really interesting stuff that it really can kind of open our minds a bit more about just how rich our history is here.
1: Another element too that I saw, some of our viewers remember a documentary I did on the Vatican secret archives, the Archivum Secretum, and in there the bishop that's in charge of it showed me a group of letters that Pope Pius IX had written both to President Abraham Lincoln and to President Jefferson Davis of the Confederate States of America. And he was writing to both of them to encourage both of them to bring the war to an end. So that they would have, he wanted to see peace in the United States. It didn't, the war was really quite terrible, and Europe knew about it. And he was urging both of them to, you know, come to a way to ending the war.
0: Relent.
1: And he, and when Jefferson Davis was arrested at the end of the war, he sent him a thorn from Christ's crown of thorns as a way to remind him of how Christ had suffered and try to encourage him to, you know, continue to hold up while he was in prison.
0: Very interesting. We have a rich history, Father.
1: We do. We do. And one other thing that may be worth remembering, the first Catholic who tried to be president was Al Smith back in 1928.
0: Right.
1: Yeah. He didn't make it though, did he?
0: He did not. He did
1: no,
0: not.
1: No, no.
0: Yeah, he did not. There are some great stories about that, but he was attacked for his faith.
1: Yes.
0: And you know, I think what's interesting is John F. Kennedy, right, is the first Catholic to become president of the United States. And I don't think it's I think it makes sense in the fact that it comes after World War II, where Kennedy himself had been a veteran, and millions of Catholics had served in the U.S. Army, and that those prejudices, while still there,
1: they were
0: had broken down a lot more over time. Of course, it's easy to see prejudice when you're the victim of it, or the person that is being discriminated against. But certainly, we can say that even from Al Smith to Kennedy, there is a maybe it seems to be a diminishment of that prejudice. Anyway, Kennedy got elected. You know what I'm saying?
1: So. Yeah. No. He had to deal with. He went and took it the bull by the horns and met with Baptist ministers, talking to them that the Pope is not going to tell him how to run the country, things like that.
0: Again, the fear of popery again. You see what I'm saying?
1: And this is something that showed up even more recently, not with the president so much, but you know, with some of the Supreme Court justices. Catholics are the largest religious group on our present Supreme Court. And I can certainly remember people like Senator Dianne Feinstein saying to one of them, your doctrine reads loudly. You know, that this was something that was considered a problem even just a few years ago, 10 years ago, less than 10 years. So it comes up that there's a fear of Catholic doctrine as such. By people who oppose it, but we just keep going on. Something that both of us are the beneficiaries of is when back in the 19th century and even into the 20th, the public school system promoted Protestantism in many ways. I went to public school and I learned to say the Our Father with the Protestant doxology. You know, King James was read. and the Deuterocanonicals were not. Yeah. But in the time from the 1880s until 1960, between that period of 80 years, Catholics became the second best educated religious group in the country because of the nuns and priests and brothers that taught us. Mm. And we were second only to the Jews, who came at the same time we did, and also dedicated to education. Mm. They became the best educated and wealthiest religious group. We became second best educated and second wealthiest. That's a tremendous story that we should also keep in mind, that that dedication was absolutely phenomenal. And Kennedy became president right when we reached that high point of that educational and economic success.
0: Oh, that's very interesting.
1: Yeah, it's an important part. I want to, again, promote your book before we go. Dr. Tate's book is called Catholics' Lost Cause, South Carolina Catholics and the American South, 1820 to 1861. You can get it over at Amazon.com. And, you know, something else I sort of got to mention. Summertime is a time when people are going on vacation a lot, and they're traveling. Unfortunately for us, the people that EW10 has to pay for their bills don't vacation yet. They're still around. And, you know, we really need people to show their support for the network. We've been trying to implement new content on various new platforms, and, you know, we need a little extra fun. And at this time, we really want to make sure that you share in the events of life in the church, like the Pope's work, as well as the upcoming beatification of yet another Catholic American. So please keep us in between your gas bill, electric bill, and cable bill. And may Almighty God bless you on this Independence Day weekend and every day of your lives. May God bless you, the Father, the Son, and the Holy Spirit. Amen. We appreciate your support, and read the Declaration of Independence this weekend and enjoy the wonderful freedoms we have. Thank you.
0: Thank you, Father.
1: Thank you very much.

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8: The United States of America, founded 250 years ago on the principle of equality and the unalienable rights of life, liberty, and the pursuit of happiness. 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
11: I'm Veronica Dudo. Tonight on EWTN News Nightly, Defiant Move. Ignoring Pope Leo XIV's desperate turn-back plea, SSPX consecrates bishops risking rupture in the church. Moment of hope. 1 week after dual earthquakes struck Venezuela, a small survivor is pulled from the rubble. Establishment rejected. A Democratic socialist ousts a House veteran in Colorado primaries as progressive insurgency scores a major victory. Plus, very good meetings. President Trump reports progress in indirect Doha talks to denuclearize Iran amid high-stakes border tensions. These stories and more tonight.
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11: Thank you for being with us on the feast of Saint Junipero Serra, a Franciscan and Apostle of California. Our top story tonight, President Donald Trump says the denuclearization of Iran is moving along well. He made the comments to reporters today before traveling to North Dakota to see the Theodore Roosevelt Presidential Library ahead of its opening on the nation's 250th anniversary. All this as talks are ongoing in Qatar to end the Iran war, while the Strait of Hormuz remains a critical issue. White House correspondent Owen Jensen reports. Owen.
12: Veronica, Lebanon is another key point in a final deal. Meanwhile, U.S. Mideast envoy Steve Witkoff and Jared Kushner were in Doha, Qatar for talks seeking a permanent end to the war.
13: In North Dakota, visiting the Theodore Roosevelt Presidential Library, President Donald Trump addresses a crowd at a nearby amphitheater.
14: I'm prosecuting a war, which we're winning very easily, by the way. But
13: before flying off to the nation's upper Midwest aboard his new Air Force One, a Boeing 747 given to the U.S. by Qatar, President Trump tells reporters that with Iran,
15: they've had very good meetings, and we'll see. Hit them very hard for three nights, as you know, but we're getting along very well. So I call it the denuclearization, and it's all taking place. It's all going well.
13: He also referenced stocks and oil prices.
15: The stock market is setting records virtually every day. The oil price is way down. We're down at 68. I see it hit 68 today. That's lower than when I started the, I guess you could call it an attack on Iran so that they never have a nuclear weapon.
13: A Wall Street Journal report said the president has weighed a return to all-out war with Iran, but is sticking with diplomacy for now. When asked if the president has been unhappy with Iran's adherence to the Memorandum of Understanding.
15: Well, I think they've come a long way. We hit them very hard last week. I think they're fine. I think we're going to... It's the denuclearization of Iran. It's very simple. And Iran cannot have a nuclear weapon.
13: Meanwhile, a ship ran aground in the Strait of Hormuz while using a route not approved by Iran. That's according to Iranian state TV. The report appeared aimed at underlining Tehran's claims to control the strait, which the world considers an international waterway. Also today, Vice President J.D. Vance addressed service members at Naval Air Station Oceana, telling them President Trump is negotiating with Iran from a position of strength and that the president maintains a lot of options.
16: If the Iranians try to rebuild the nuclear program, the president's got options, again, because of you. If the Iranians try to threaten their neighbors or fund terrorism, we've got options, again, because of you.
12: Now, tonight, President Donald Trump returns here to the White House. Then on Friday, he heads back out to the Dakotas, Mount Rushmore, to celebrate the nation's independence. At the White House, Owen Jensen, EWTN News Nightly.
11: President Trump says a booming stock market is driving his personal wealth while maintaining he's completely hands-off with his investments.
15: I don't know if I've had a better career in politics or business, but I had a great career in business. And, you know, you saw the cash and you report the different things. And what they do is we gave it, I think it's called a blind account, but they basically they take it. And I purposely, I never speak to any of the people that run the money, but they're at big institutions and they invest in whatever they invest.
11: Financial disclosures show the president made $1.2 billion from cryptocurrency ventures last year. President Trump says he is not involved in managing his finances and that outside funds handle his investments. A socialist movement is alive and well within the Democratic Party. So far, 27 far-left candidates have rolled out wins in state primaries leading up to the November midterms elections. The latest state, Colorado, had its primary last night. Capitol Hill correspondent Eric Rosales joins us with the latest. Eric.
17: Good evening, Veronica. The primary season is about half over, and there's already been a seismic shift among voters and candidates in Democratic primaries. First, it was in New York. Now it's Colorado, where another incumbent lost, this time 15-term Congresswoman Diana DeGette, who lost her primary by 10 points to 29-year-old socialist and former lawyer Milot Kyros.
18: We will not wait to take the fight to Donald Trump and the oligarchy. We will not wait. We will not wait to abolish ICE and pass Medicare for all.
17: Another big primary, Colorado's governor's race. Senator Michael Bennett became the first incumbent Democrat to lose a primary since 2006. Senator Bennett urged supporters to continue to fight for change.
19: Building the Colorado we all want, all of us, won't happen because of one election. It will happen because people across the state decide that our future is worth building together. That is a fight I will continue in my service to the state of Colorado.
17: So what are other Democrats on the Hill saying about the socialist movement?
20: This is a big tent Democratic Party. Going into the fall, there is room for you. Every person in that tent, from these corners that you're talking about, every single one of them wants to hold the Trump administration accountable.
17: They add there's room for everyone.
21: This is what a coalition looks like. And people might not be used to it because the Republican Party is the party of Trump.
17: While Republicans paint a much different picture, saying this movement puts America's democracy at stake.
22: This election and this year and the arguments and the things that are happening in Congress right now is a contrast between people who love the country and its founding principles and those who have open disdain and hatred for them. They want to tear America down.
17: Republicans plan to drive home the socialist movement threat to American voters. The party is even taking an unusual step of holding a midterm convention. It's going to be held in Dallas, Texas, September 9th and 10th. You may recall Texas has a hotly contested Senate race, which could help decide control of the U.S. Senate. At the Capitol, Eric Rosales, EWTN News Nightly.
11: A miracle in the rubble. 6 days after the devastating twin earthquake struck Venezuela, rescuers have found a lone survivor. Dramatic footage shows Jordanian rescue workers weeping and shouting as they pull a dust-covered three-year-old toddler from a collapsed building. Despite nearly a week trapped under the debris, officials say the little boy is responsive. Official rescues have dropped from over 5,000 in the first 2 days to just four people found alive on Monday. While the critical 72-hour survival window has closed, experts say miracles are still possible depending on temperatures and access to water. A second disaster is brewing in Venezuela tonight. 1 week after the dual earthquakes devastated the country, medical teams are warning that untreated wounds and widespread infections in crowded, unsanitary shelters now pose the greatest threat to survivors. With 38 hospitals severely damaged, doctors face a catastrophic shortage of basic surgical supplies and medicated gauze. International teams continue to search for those missing. So far, the death toll already exceeds 2,200, but there are fears it will rise significantly. Health officials also warn the number of deaths could increase due to a wave of preventable diseases. Joining us now is Anna Rybick, the Global Director of Humanitarian Response with Catholic Relief Services. Anna, thank you so much for coming on.
1: Thank you for having me.
11: CRS has teams and partners on the ground in Venezuela. What are you hearing from them, and how would you describe the scale of the crisis right now?
1: We have to remember that these twin earthquakes were the largest earthquakes to hit the country in decades and struck a country that was already under crisis, under enormous strain. Many families before these earthquakes were struggling to make ends meet, making it much harder to recover right now from this yet another devastating shock. Nearly a week after the earthquakes, families are still searching for their loved ones. Rescue crews are still going through collapsed buildings. We're still waiting for heavy machinery to get to some areas to be able to remove debris. There are still stories of people being pulled from the rubble alive. Families right now are asking us very basic questions. Are my loved ones safe? Where are we going to sleep tonight? Is it safe to go home? Where can we find help? I think one of the most staggering parts of this particular disaster is that many people are afraid to return home. There have been sizable aftershocks. A lot of damaged buildings have forced many thousands of families to sleep outside in parks, plazas, churches, open spaces while they wait to learn if their homes are safe to return to. And we also know that hospitals before these earthquakes were already overwhelmed with issues with access to clean water and medical supplies. And now more than ever, thousands of people are overwhelming hospital systems with medical care support, needs for emotional support, and trying to get more information about how to navigate this one of the most difficult moments of their lives.
11: You've been doing this for a long time, and you've responded to many places. Just looking at the sheer amount of people that have been impacted and the municipalities, what is Catholic Relief Services doing to respond?
1: So our trusted church partner, Caritas Venezuela, has been there for decades before this earthquake and has been accompanying families through the crisis that have been going on there for the last several years. The church, as you know, has deep roots in communities across Venezuela. So we are very well trusted and known. And that means that the help that Caritas and CRS has been able to provide began almost immediately in the first hour post-earthquakes. Local parishes opened their doors to shelter displaced families, to provide hot meals, to help people find safety. Right now, our focus is on saving lives and meeting urgent needs by providing temporary shelter, food, clean water, medical care, and emotional support and helping families take these first steps towards recovery.
11: Finally, for our viewers who want to help, what can they do to support the people of Venezuela at this critical moment?
1: Thank you for that question. Please keep the people of Venezuela in your prayers. And it's a long road ahead. This recovery process is months and years in the making, and we will need all the resources we can get to help Venezuela get back on its feet. So if folks are inclined to help, you can donate at crs.org.
11: Anna, thanks for all the work that you do. We really appreciate you coming on to tell us what's happening.
1: Thank you for having me.
11: With so many problems unfolding in many parts of the world, the Order of Malta continues its humanitarian work. They are present on the ground from emergency response and healthcare support to new efforts in Gaza following the opening of a clinic there. Joining me now is Dr. Yosef Blatz, the Grand Hospitaller of the Order of St. John of Jerusalem of Rhodes and Malta. Your Excellency, thank you so much for joining us.
2: Thank you for giving me the opportunity to talk about the Order of Malta.
11: Can you help our audience appreciate fully the scale of the Order of Malta's humanitarian work around the globe and the many challenges you face, especially in your role?
2: Yeah, absolutely. So the Grand Hospitaller is one of these wonderful, nice traditional titles. The Grand Hospitaller of the Order of Malta can be translated into, should I say, Minister for Health and Social Affairs and International Cooperation. And serving the Order of Malta means serving a religious order, a humanitarian organization founded almost 1,000 years ago in the Holy Land, in Jerusalem. And we are a global player in taking care of the poor and the sick and the vulnerable and the refugees and migrants and elderly people. And we are active in 130 countries around the world with around about 180,000 members, staff, and volunteers. Just to give you a few numbers, if I may, only last year we have delivered 10 million food packages. We have trained 390,000 people in first aid. We have done around about 5 million medical visits and ambulance sorties. And so all in all, the Order of Malta took care of 9 million beneficiaries only in 2025.
11: The work that you do is so incredible and so vast, and as you mentioned, historically, it dates back for such a long time. Recently, you were in the Holy Land for the blessing of the Order's new clinic in Gaza. What is the situation there at this point?
2: Well, the Holy Land is one of our key priorities and has been so for hundreds of years. And when I talk about the Holy Land and our activities there, I mean the Holy Family Hospital in Bethlehem. I mean all the activities and works and services that we maintain in Lebanon. And number three, right now, the most important pillar is the little healthcare clinic in Gaza. It is very sobering to see the degree of need, the demand, the requirements amidst destruction and an urgent need, as I said. So it is a wonderful opportunity to live up to the charism of the order, to address the need of the poor and the sick and the vulnerable in Gaza City. In this little installation that we have set up on the premises of the Catholic parish there.
11: Despite seeing so much sadness and helping those who are less fortunate, you still have such a passion for your work, and it's very inspirational. Dr. Yosef Blatz, thank you so very much.
2: Thank you. Bye-bye.
11: World Cup celebrations turned tragic last night in Mexico City. Three soccer fans have died of asphyxiation during massive street festivities following the national team's crucial victory over Ecuador. The tragedy unfolded near the iconic Angel of Independence monument, where thousands of packed fans overwhelmed the downtown area. Health authorities say the victims, two women and a man, ranging in age from 19 to 48, were found unconscious in the dense crowds. We have a lot more still to come on EWTN News Nightly, Act of Defiance. The SSPX moves forward with its consecration of bishops without a papal mandate. What happens now? And Catholics on the National Eucharistic Pilgrimage will get a special gift this weekend. We'll explain.
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0: In defiance of Rome, the Society of St. Pius X, commonly known as SSPX, consecrated 4 new bishops. The consecrations happened in Switzerland and come without a papal mandate from Pope Leo. Under canon law, such an act carries automatic excommunication. We're happy to welcome to the studio Dr. Matthew Bunsen, Vice President and Editorial Director of EWTN News. Great to have you here in studio.
1: Good to be with you.
0: What is the result of the Episcopal consecrations today, and what does church law say about this?
1: Yeah, well, if we had one word to describe what happened today, I think the word for me is heartbreaking. We had in Switzerland the consecration of 4 bishops by the Society of St. Pius X. This was in open defiance of Pope Leo XIV's repeated pleas for them not to do it. They chose a date that is almost exactly 38 years ago, that the last time that the SSPX consecrated 4 bishops illicitly took place. And this symbolism in this consecration, in this liturgy, was also very deliberate. It was very provocative. And so the church has an understanding of what schism is. And while the head of the SSPX, Father David Pagliarani, keeps assuring us that this is not a schism, Canon 751 in the Code of Canon Law describes a schism, or a schism, as the refusal of submission to the Supreme Pontiff or the faithful in communion around the world. Clearly, objectively, this was a decision made in defiance of the Pope, and the liturgies themselves took place without the papal mandate. So if we're trying to sum up in another way what we're seeing today, it's not about the traditional Latin Mass, as Cardinal Gerhard Müller, the former prefect for the Dicaster for the Doctrine of the Faith, put it. This is about authority. And from that standpoint, those who do these actions incur automatic excommunication from the Church.
0: In your opinion, how has Pope Leo XIV handled this situation?
1: With remarkable grace and patience. That places him in firm continuity with the popes of the last decades who have grappled with the decisions on the part of the Society of St. Pius X. We saw that in 1988 with the consecration of 4 bishops then illicitly by Archbishop Marcel Lefebvre. That was resolved ultimately with the lifting of those excommunications by Pope Benedict XVI. So we have seen popes reaching out consistently. Pope Leo XIV has again made appeals. He has asked for dialogue. So he has gone out of his way to try to prevent this from happening, including making an appeal just yesterday to them, asking them, please do not do this. Do not render the tunic of Christ. And yet they proceeded with these consecrations despite his deep, deep requests.
0: They did proceed. What happens next?
1: Well, that's one of the questions. We can anticipate that there will be some sort of a formal Vatican response. The Holy Father may decide, for example, to issue a decree of formal schism. How broad that will be, we'll have to determine. I think the Holy Father is likely also to continue to have a reach out to the Society of St. Pius X. Cardinal Müller, again, who has been very vocal in all of this, especially the consistory that just took place in Rome, has proposed that we reestablish a commission, similar, it had the name Ecclesia Dei, that would be able to welcome those members of the SSPX who feel that the Society of St. Pius X has gone too far, that they have crossed a line with these consecrations. The average Catholic, Cardinal Müller also reminded all of us, we should not attend liturgies of the SSPX. We should definitely keep all of them in our prayers and hope that this can be resolved in a way that restores unity to the Church at a time when we desperately need that unity.
0: Dr. Bunsen, thank you so much for your insights on this situation.
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0: Up next on EWTN News Nightly, Pope Leo continues a papal tradition. What he will do this month that hasn't been done in years. Plus, as the National Eucharistic Pilgrimage comes to a close, the Pope offers a special gift. We'll explain.
2: Look who's stopping by at home with Jim and Joy. 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
3: The United States of America, founded 250 years ago on the principle of equality and the unalienable rights of life, liberty, and the pursuit of happiness. But how well has our nation held up these sacred ideals? Join philosopher and physicist Dr. Anthony Rizzi, renowned brain surgeon Dr. Ben Carson, and Lincoln scholar and lawyer, the Most Reverend Thomas John Paprocki, for an unforgettable discussion about the heart of our American principles, with insightful commentary from San Francisco's Most Reverend Salvatore Cordiglione and NASA Moon Mission Flight Director Gene Kranz. This expert panel will tackle how faith and reason are intricately woven throughout America's core beliefs and what needs to be done today so that our future generations are once more holding these truths again, reclaiming our founding principles. Thursday at 9 p.m. Eastern on EWTN.

0: This month, Pope Leo XIV will stay in Castel Gandolfo. He's returning to a residency that hasn't hosted a pope in years. EWTN News' Brian Schumacher has more from Rome.
1: July is a special month in Rome. Aside from the heat and the long lines at the Vatican museums,
2: it's really hot, but we're doing the best we can.
3: Thank goodness we were in the shade.
1: This is the month when popes traditionally leave the Vatican and go to Castel Gandolfo. Pope Leo XIV is no exception. It's not that the pope is going on vacation, however. Rather, he's scaling back his public activities. For example, there will be no more weekly catechesis until August. And meetings with officials are greatly reduced. However, he will still hold his weekly Angelus from Castel Gandolfo.
4: Cari fratelli e sorelle, buona domenica!
1: It is also a time when popes can get work done behind closed doors, for example, preparing important papal documents. During his papacy, Pope Francis declined to stay in Castel Gandolfo, and the Apostolic Palace, where the popes typically reside, was turned into a museum. When Pope Leo restored the tradition last summer, he stayed in Villa Barberini. This year, however, the Apostolic Palace is ready to greet the Pope when he returns. He will likely go after his visit to the Italian island of Lampedusa on July 4th, one of the destinations for undocumented migrants and refugees seeking to enter Europe. In Rome, Brian Schumacher, EWTN News Nightly.
0: Catholics in America will soon get a special treat from Pope Leo XIV. The Holy Father will deliver a video message at the conclusion of the 2026 National Eucharistic Pilgrimage. It will be shown on Sunday, July 5th, at the opening of the closing Mass and Eucharistic procession in Philadelphia. Thousands of pilgrims are expected to gather there after a six-week journey across the eastern U.S. The Mass and the Pope's message will be broadcast live on EWTN and live streamed on EWTN's YouTube channel and EWTN Plus. Again, that's this Sunday, July 5th. We end tonight with this unique story. Two masked thrill seekers scaled the very top of the Empire State Building's antenna, dangling 1,400 feet above Manhattan without safety tethers. Helicopter cameras caught the duo balancing on a narrow ledge with a large banner reading, "When the power of love beats the love of power, the world knows peace." After a mid-air kiss, a hug, and what appeared to be a high-altitude marriage proposal, complete with selfies, the pair climbed down straight into police custody. We thank you for watching tonight. Remember, you can follow us on social media, Facebook, X, YouTube, and Instagram at EWTN News Nightly. I'm Veronica Dudo. Good night and God bless.
5: 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The Blessed is the Nation Rosary for America. 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
9: And the glorious mysteries. we have not only Christ's victory in this world, but the coming of the Holy Spirit and the promise of eternal life.

0: In the name of the Father, and of the Son, and of the Holy Spirit. Amen. I believe in God, the Father Almighty, creator of heaven and earth, and in Jesus Christ, his only Son, our Lord, who was conceived by the Holy Spirit, born of the Virgin Mary, suffered under Pontius Pilate, was crucified, died, and was buried. He descended into hell. The third day he rose again from the dead, and he ascended into heaven, and is seated at the right hand of God, the Father Almighty, from whence he shall come to judge the living and the dead.
1: I believe in the Holy Spirit, the Holy Catholic Church, the communion of saints, the forgiveness of sins, the resurrection of the body, and life everlasting. Amen.
0: Our Father, who art in heaven, hallowed be thy name. Thy kingdom come, thy will be done, on earth as it is in heaven.
1: Give us this day our daily bread, and forgive us our trespasses, as we forgive those who trespass against us. And lead us not into temptation, but deliver us from evil. Amen.
0: Let us offer the next three Aves, that we will have an increase of faith, hope, and love. Hail Mary, full of grace, the Lord is with thee. Blessed art thou amongst women, and blessed is the fruit of thy womb, Jesus.
1: Holy Mary, Mother of God, pray for us sinners, now and at the hour of our death. Amen.
0: Hail Mary, full of grace, the Lord is with thee. Blessed art thou amongst women, and blessed is the fruit of thy womb, Jesus.
1: Holy Mary, Mother of God, pray for us sinners, now and at the hour of our death. Amen.
0: Hail Mary, full of grace, the Lord is with thee. Blessed art thou amongst women, and blessed is the fruit of thy womb, Jesus.
1: Holy Mary, Mother of God, pray for us sinners, now and at the hour of our death. Amen.
0: Glory be to the Father, and to the Son, and to the Holy Spirit.
1: As it was in the beginning, is now, and ever shall be, world without end. Amen.

0: The first glorious mystery, the resurrection. Our Father, who art in heaven, hallowed be thy name. Thy kingdom come, thy will be done, on earth as it is in heaven.
1: Give us this day our daily bread, and forgive us our trespasses, as we forgive those who trespass against us. And lead us not into temptation, but deliver us from evil. Amen.
0: Hail Mary, full of grace, the Lord is with thee. Blessed art thou amongst women, and blessed is the fruit of thy womb, Jesus.
1: Holy Mary, Mother of God, pray for us sinners, now and at the hour of our death. Amen.
0: Hail Mary, full of grace, the Lord is with thee. Blessed art thou amongst women, and blessed is the fruit of thy womb, Jesus.
1: Holy Mary, Mother of God, pray for us sinners, now and at the hour of our death. Amen.
0: Hail Mary, full of grace, the Lord is with thee. Blessed art thou amongst women, and blessed is the fruit of thy womb, Jesus.
1: Holy Mary, Mother of God, pray for us sinners, now and at the hour of our death. Amen.
0: Hail Mary, full of grace, the Lord is with thee. Blessed art thou amongst women, and blessed is the fruit of thy womb, Jesus.
1: Holy Mary, Mother of God, pray for us sinners, now and at the hour of our death. Amen.
0: Hail Mary, full of grace, the Lord is with thee. Blessed art thou amongst women, and blessed is the fruit of thy womb, Jesus.
1: Holy Mary, Mother of God, pray for us sinners, now and at the hour of our death. Amen.
0: Hail Mary, full of grace, the Lord is with thee. Blessed art thou amongst women, and blessed is the fruit of thy womb, Jesus.
1: Holy Mary, Mother of God, pray for us sinners, now and at the hour of our death. Amen.
0: Hail Mary, full of grace, the Lord is with thee. Blessed art thou amongst women, and blessed is the fruit of thy womb, Jesus.
1: Holy Mary, Mother of God, pray for us sinners, now and at the hour of our death. Amen.
0: Hail Mary, full of grace, the Lord is with thee. Blessed art thou amongst women, and blessed is the fruit of thy womb, Jesus.
1: Holy Mary, Mother of God, pray for us sinners, now and at the hour of our death. Amen.
0: Hail Mary, full of grace, the Lord is with thee. Blessed art thou amongst women, and blessed is the fruit of thy womb, Jesus.
1: Holy Mary, Mother of God, pray for us sinners, now and at the hour of our death. Amen.
0: Hail Mary, full of grace, the Lord is with thee. Blessed art thou amongst women, and blessed is the fruit of thy womb, Jesus.
1: Holy Mary, Mother of God, pray for us sinners, now and at the hour of our death. Amen.
0: Glory be to the Father, and to the Son, and to the Holy Spirit.
1: As it was in the beginning, is now, and ever shall be, world without end. Amen.
0: O my Jesus,
1: forgive us our sins.
0: Save us from
1: the fires of hell.
0: Bring all souls to heaven, especially those in most need of thy mercy. The second glorious mystery, the Ascension. The Ascension of Christ. Our Father, who art in heaven, hallowed be thy name. Thy kingdom come, thy will be done, on earth as it is in heaven.
1: Give us this day our daily bread, and forgive us our trespasses, as we forgive those who trespass against us. And lead us not into temptation, but deliver us from evil. Amen.
0: Hail Mary, full of grace, the Lord is with thee. Blessed art thou amongst women, and blessed is the fruit of thy womb, Jesus.
1: Holy Mary, Mother of God, pray for us sinners, now and at the hour of our death. Amen.
0: Hail Mary, full of grace, the Lord is with thee. Blessed art thou amongst women, and blessed is the fruit of thy womb, Jesus.
1: Holy Mary, Mother of God,

0: Blessed art thou amongst women, and blessed is the fruit of thy womb, Jesus.
1: Holy Mary, Mother of God, pray for us sinners, now and at the hour of our death. Amen.
0: Hail Mary, full of grace, the Lord is with thee. Blessed art thou amongst women, and blessed is the fruit of thy womb, Jesus.
1: Holy Mary, Mother of God, pray for us sinners, now and at the hour of our death. Amen.
0: Hail Mary, full of grace, the Lord is with thee. Blessed art thou amongst women, and blessed is the fruit of thy womb, Jesus.
1: Holy Mary, Mother of God, pray for us sinners, now and at the hour of our death. Amen.
0: Hail Mary, full of grace, the Lord is with thee. Blessed art thou amongst women, and blessed is the fruit of thy womb, Jesus.
1: Holy Mary, Mother of God, pray for us sinners, now and at the hour of our death. Amen.
0: Hail Mary, full of grace, the Lord is with thee. Blessed art thou amongst women, and blessed is the fruit of thy womb, Jesus.
1: Holy Mary, Mother of God, pray for us sinners, now and at the hour of our death. Amen.
0: Hail Mary, full of grace, the Lord is with thee. Blessed art thou amongst women, and blessed is the fruit of thy womb, Jesus.
1: Holy Mary, Mother of God, pray for us sinners, now and at the hour of our death. Amen.
0: Glory be to the Father, and to the Son, and to the Holy Spirit.
1: As it was in the beginning, is now, and ever shall be, world without end. Amen.
0: O my Jesus, forgive us our sins. Save us from the fires of hell. Bring all souls to heaven, especially those in most need of thy mercy. The third glorious mystery. Scripture tells us explicitly that Mary was at the coming of the Holy Spirit. She really did not need to be there, because long ago the Holy Spirit had descended upon her at the Annunciation. She had lived her life in the presence of the Holy Spirit. One may meditate on the fact that she is there for us, that she is there that we may know how much we need the Holy Spirit in our lives. But she is also fittingly there for herself, for this is the great fulfillment of her mission in life. The Holy Spirit had overshadowed her, and now he overshadows the disciples of her Son. He overshadows us. Our Father, who art in heaven, hallowed be thy name. Thy kingdom come, thy will be done, on earth as it is in heaven.
1: Give us this day our daily bread, and forgive us our trespasses, as we forgive those who trespass against us. And lead us not into temptation, but deliver us from evil. Amen.
0: Hail Mary, full of grace, the Lord is with thee. Blessed art thou amongst women, and blessed is the fruit of thy womb, Jesus.
1: Holy Mary, Mother of God, pray for us sinners, now and at the hour of our death. Amen.
0: Hail Mary, full of grace, the Lord is with thee. Blessed art thou amongst women, and blessed is the fruit of thy womb, Jesus.
1: Holy Mary, Mother of God, pray for us sinners, now and at the hour of our death. Amen.
0: Hail Mary, full of grace, the Lord is with thee. Blessed art thou amongst women, and blessed is the fruit of thy womb, Jesus.
1: Holy Mary, Mother of God, pray for us sinners, now and at the hour of our death. Amen.
0: Hail Mary, full of grace, the Lord is with thee. Blessed art thou amongst women, and blessed is the fruit of thy womb, Jesus.
1: Holy Mary, Mother of God, pray for us sinners, now and at the hour of our death. Amen.
0: Hail Mary, full of grace, the Lord is with thee. Blessed art thou amongst women, and blessed is the fruit of thy womb, Jesus.
1: Holy Mary, Mother of God, pray for us sinners, now and at the hour of our death. Amen.
0: Hail Mary, full of grace.

0: Lord is with thee. Blessed art thou amongst women, and blessed is the fruit of thy womb, Jesus.
1: Holy Mary, Mother of God, pray for us sinners, now and at the hour of our death. Amen.
0: Hail Mary, full of grace, the Lord is with thee. Blessed art thou amongst women, and blessed is the fruit of thy womb, Jesus.
1: Holy Mary, Mother of God, pray for us sinners, now and at the hour of our death. Amen.
0: Hail Mary, full of grace, the Lord is with thee. Blessed art thou amongst women, and blessed is the fruit of thy womb, Jesus.
1: Holy Mary, Mother of God, pray for us sinners, now and at the hour of our death. Amen.
0: Hail Mary, full of grace, the Lord is with thee. Blessed art thou amongst women, and blessed is the fruit of thy womb, Jesus.
1: Holy Mary, Mother of God, pray for us sinners, now and at the hour of our death. Amen.
0: Hail Mary, full of grace, the Lord is with thee. Blessed art thou amongst women, and blessed is the fruit of thy womb, Jesus.
1: Holy Mary, Mother of God, pray for us sinners, now and at the hour of our death. Amen.
0: Glory be to the Father, and to the Son, and to the Holy Spirit.
1: As it was in the beginning, is now, and ever shall be, world without end. Amen.
0: O my Jesus, forgive us our sins, save us from the fires of hell, bring all souls to heaven, especially those in most need of thy mercy. The fourth glorious mystery, the Assumption of the body and soul of the Blessed Virgin Mary into eternal life. Since the very earliest centuries of the Church, Christians in East and West have rejoiced in the knowledge that Mary, who had no sin, did not have to pay the price of sin, human death. She passed from this world by a process that scarcely can be called death. The ancient Church called it her falling asleep, the dormition. This dormition and passage into eternal life, this assumption of her whole being to be with her beloved Son, is the great promise to us that we also will someday be assumed. Christ rises from the dead and goes back into eternal glory, completely by his own power. Mary does not. She is a creature. Like each of us, she must be called. She must be assumed. And so her assumption is what we hope for. We will not rise from the dead by our own power. But we will believe that in the last day, body and soul, we will be assumed into eternal life. Our Father, who art in heaven, hallowed be thy name. Thy kingdom come, thy will be done, on earth as it is in heaven.
1: Give us this day our daily bread, and forgive us our trespasses, as we forgive those who trespass against us. And lead us not into temptation, but deliver us from evil. Amen.
0: Hail Mary, full of grace, the Lord is with thee. Blessed art thou amongst women, and blessed is the fruit of thy womb, Jesus.
1: Holy Mary, Mother of God, pray for us sinners, now and at the hour of our death. Amen.
0: Hail Mary, full of grace, the Lord is with thee. Blessed art thou amongst women, and blessed is the fruit of thy womb, Jesus.
1: Holy Mary, Mother of God, pray for us sinners, now and at the hour of our death. Amen.
0: Hail Mary, full of grace, the Lord is with thee. Blessed art thou amongst women, and blessed is the fruit of thy womb, Jesus.
1: Holy Mary, Mother of God, pray for us sinners, now and at the hour of our death. Amen.
0: Hail Mary, full of grace, the Lord is with thee. Blessed art thou amongst women, and blessed is the fruit of thy womb, Jesus.
1: Holy Mary, Mother of God, Pray for us sinners, now and at the hour of our death. Amen.
0: Hail Mary, full of grace, the Lord is with thee. Blessed art thou amongst women, and blessed is the fruit of thy womb, Jesus.
1: Holy Mary, Mother of God, pray for us sinners, now and at the hour of our death. Amen.
0: Hail Mary, full of grace, the Lord is with thee. Blessed art thou amongst women, and blessed is the fruit of thy womb, Jesus.
1: Holy Mary, Mother of God, pray for us sinners, now and at the hour of our death. Amen.
0: Hail Mary, full of grace, the Lord is with thee. Blessed art thou amongst women, and blessed is the fruit of thy womb, Jesus.
1: Holy Mary, Mother of God, pray for us sinners, now and at the hour of our death. Amen.
0: Hail Mary, full of grace, the Lord is with thee. Blessed art thou amongst women, and blessed is the fruit of thy womb, Jesus.
1: Holy Mary, Mother of God, pray for us sinners, now and at the hour of our death. Amen.
0: Hail Mary, full of grace, the Lord is with thee. Blessed art thou amongst women, and blessed is the fruit of thy womb, Jesus.
1: Holy Mary, Mother of God, pray for us sinners, now and at the hour of our death. Amen.
0: Hail Mary, full of grace, the Lord is with thee. Blessed art thou amongst women, and blessed is the fruit of thy womb, Jesus.
1: Holy Mary, Mother of God, pray for us sinners, now and at the hour of our death. Amen.
0: Glory be to the Father, and to the Son, and to the Holy Spirit.
1: As it was in the beginning, is now, and ever shall be, world without end. Amen.
0: O my Jesus, forgive us our sins, save us from the fires of hell,
1: bring all souls to heaven, especially those in most need of thy mercy.
0: The fifth glorious mystery, the coronation of the Blessed Virgin as Queen of angels and saints. Our Father, who art in heaven, hallowed be thy name. Thy kingdom come, thy will be done, on earth as it is in heaven.
1: Give us this day our daily bread, and forgive us our trespasses, as we forgive those who trespass against us. And lead us not into temptation, but deliver us from evil. Amen.
0: Hail Mary, full of grace, the Lord is with thee. Blessed art thou amongst women, and blessed is the fruit of thy womb, Jesus.
1: Holy Mary, Mother of God, pray for us sinners, now and at the hour of our death. Amen.
0: Hail Mary, full of grace, the Lord is with thee. Blessed art thou amongst women, and blessed is the fruit of thy womb, Jesus.
1: Holy Mary, Mother of God, pray for us sinners, now and at the hour of our death. Amen.
0: Hail Mary, full of grace, the Lord is with thee. Blessed art thou amongst women, and blessed is the fruit of thy womb, Jesus.
1: Holy Mary, Mother of God, pray for us sinners, now and at the hour of our death. Amen.
0: Hail Mary, full of grace, the Lord is with thee. Blessed art thou amongst women, and blessed is the fruit of thy womb, Jesus.
1: Holy Mary, Mother of God, pray for us sinners, now and at the hour of our death. Amen.
0: Hail Mary, full of grace, the Lord is with thee. Blessed art thou amongst women, and blessed is the fruit of thy womb, Jesus.
1: Holy Mary, Mother of God, pray for us sinners, now and at the hour of our death. Amen.
0: Hail Mary, full of grace, the Lord is with thee. Blessed art thou amongst women, and blessed is the fruit of thy womb, Jesus.
1: Holy Mary, Mother of God, pray for us sinners, now and at the hour of our death. Amen.
0: Hail Mary, full of grace, the Lord is with thee. Blessed art thou amongst women, and blessed is the fruit of thy womb, Jesus.
1: Holy Mary, Mother of God, pray for us sinners, now and at the hour of our death. Amen.
0: Hail Mary, full of grace, the Lord is with thee. Blessed art thou amongst women, and blessed is the fruit of thy womb, Jesus.
1: Holy Mary, Mother of God, pray for us sinners, now and at the hour of our death. Amen.
0: Hail Mary, full of grace, the Lord is with thee. Blessed art thou amongst women, and blessed is the fruit of thy womb, Jesus.
1: Holy Mary, Mother of God, pray for us sinners, now and at the hour of our death. Amen.
0: Hail Mary, full of grace, the Lord is with thee. Blessed art thou amongst women, and blessed is the fruit of thy womb, Jesus.
1: Holy Mary, Mother of God, pray for us sinners, now and at the hour of our death. Amen.
0: Glory be to the Father, and to the Son, and to the Holy Spirit.
1: As it was in the beginning, is now, and ever shall be, world without end. Amen.
0: O my Jesus, forgive us our sins, save us from the fires of hell,
1: bring all souls to heaven, especially those in most need of thy mercy.
0: Hail, Holy Queen, Mother of mercy, our life, our sweetness, and our hope. To thee do we cry, poor banished children of Eve. To thee do we send up our sighs, mourning and weeping in this valley of tears. Turn then, most gracious Advocate, thine eyes of mercy toward us, and after this our exile, show unto us the blessed fruit of thy womb, Jesus. O clement, O loving, O sweet Virgin Mary, pray for us, O Holy Mother of God,
1: that we may be made worthy of the promises of Christ.
0: Let us pray. O God, whose only begotten Son, by his life, death, and resurrection, has purchased for us the rewards of eternal life, grant, we beseech thee, that meditating on these mysteries of the Most Holy Rosary of the Blessed Virgin Mary, we may imitate what they contain and obtain what they promise, through the same Christ our Lord. Amen. May the divine assistance remain always with us, and may the souls of the faithful departed, through the mercy of God, rest in peace. Amen. May the Holy Virgin bless you with her loving child, this day and forever. In the name of the Father, and of the Son, and of the Holy Spirit. Amen.
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11: In the name of the Father, and of the Son, and of the Holy Spirit. 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
13: 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We, of course, know better than that. In the next couple of days, we'll see how that works out for him in the long run.
5: Hi, my name is Father Mike Schmitz, and you're listening to The Bible in a Year, where we encounter God's voice and live life through the lens of Scripture. Using the Great Adventure Bible timeline, we'll read all the way from Genesis to Revelation, discovering how the story of salvation unfolds and how we fit into that story today. The Great Adventure Bible Timeline was developed by Jeff Cavins and is provided by Ascension, who produced and funded this program. It is day 182. We are reading from 2 Kings chapter 16, from Micah chapters 1, 2, 3, and 4. And we're also praying Psalm 139, one of my favorite psalms in the Bible. I have a lot of favorites, I guess. But we also are introduced to the prophet Micah, which is pretty phenomenal. Micah is a contemporary of Isaiah in the Old Testament, and he is prophesying not just to the people of Israel, he's prophesying to the people of Judah as well. He's prophesying to all of God's people and calling them back to repentance, telling them what's going to happen if they don't repent and don't back to the Lord. Sounds like a prophet. He is. So we're reading from Micah 1 through 4 today, and then tomorrow from Micah 5 through 7. As I said, it's day 182. And I think that that means when you're halfway through this, today's readings, you will be halfway through the entire Bible. Is that accurate when it comes to math? 365 divided by 2 is what, 182.5? That sounds right. Is that good math? Maybe. Maybe it is good math. If it is good math, then hey, congratulations. This is the midpoint. Well, not yet. In the middle of this day, it'll be the midpoint. So go you. Congratulations, everybody. This is phenomenal. Go us, because this is the team. This is the folks who have been faithful on this for the last 182 days. So what a gift to be able to walk with y'all. Here we are, day 182, reading 2 Kings chapter 16, Micah 1, 2, 3, and 4, and praying Psalm 139. The second book of Kings, chapter 16. Ahaz reigns over Judah. In the 17th year of Pekah, the son of Remaliah, Ahaz, the son of Jotham, king of Judah, began to reign. Ahaz was 20 years old when he began to reign, and he reigned 16 years in Jerusalem. And he did not do what was right in the eyes of the Lord his God, as his father David had done, but he walked in the way of the kings of Israel. He even burned his son as an offering, according to the abominable practices of the nations whom the Lord drove out before the people of Israel. And he sacrificed and burned incense on the high places and on the hills and under every green tree. Then Rezin, the king of Syria, and Pekah, the son of Remaliah, king of Israel, came up to wage war on Jerusalem, and they besieged Ahaz but could not conquer him. At that time the king of Edom recovered Elath for Edom and drove the men of Judah from Elath. And the Edomites came to Elath, where they dwell to this day. So Ahaz sent messengers to Tiglath-Pileser, king of Assyria, saying, I am your servant and your son. Come up and rescue me from the hand of the king of Syria and from the hand of the king of Israel, who are attacking me. Ahaz also took the silver and gold that was found in the house of the Lord and in the treasures of the king's house and sent a present to the king of Assyria. And the king of Assyria listened to him. The king of Assyria marched up against Damascus and took it, carrying its people captive to Kir, and he killed Rezin. When King Ahaz went to Damascus to meet Tiglath-Pileser, king of Assyria, he saw the altar that was at Damascus. And King Ahaz sent to Uriah, the priest, a model of the altar and its pattern, exact in all its details. And Uriah the priest built the altar in accordance with all that King Ahaz had sent from Damascus. So Uriah the priest made it before King Ahaz arrived from Damascus. And when the king came from Damascus, the king viewed the altar. Then the king drew near to the altar and went up on it and burnt his burnt offering and his cereal offering and poured his drink offering. and through the blood of his peace offerings upon the altar. And the bronze altar, which was before the Lord, he removed from the front of the house, from the place between his altar and the house of the Lord, and put it on the north side of his altar. And King Ahaz commanded Uriah the priest, saying, Upon the great altar burn the morning burnt offering, and the evening cereal offering, and the king's burnt offering, and his cereal offering, with the burnt offering of all the people of the land, and their cereal offering, and their drink offering, and throw upon it all the blood of the burnt offering, and all the blood of the sacrifice. But the bronze altar shall be for me to inquire by. Uriah the priest did all this as King Ahaz commanded. And King Ahaz cut off the frames of the stands, and removed the laver from them, and he took down the sea from off the bronze oxen that were under it, and put it upon a pediment of stone. And the covered way for the Sabbath, which had been built inside the palace, and the outer entrance for the king, he removed from the house of the Lord, because the king of Assyria. Now the rest of the acts of Ahaz, which he did, are they not written in the book of the Chronicles of the kings of Judah? And Ahaz slept with his fathers, and was buried with his fathers in the city of David. And Hezekiah his son reigned in his stead. The book of Micah, chapter 1. Prophecy concerning Samaria and Judah. The word of the Lord that came to Micah of Moresheth in the days of Jotham, Ahaz, and Hezekiah, kings of Judah, which he saw concerning Samaria and Jerusalem. Hear, you peoples, all of you. Listen, O earth, and all that is in it. And let the Lord God be a witness against you, the Lord from his holy temple. For behold, the Lord is coming forth out of his place, and will come down and tread upon the high places of the earth. And the mountains will melt under him, and the valleys will be cleft, like wax before the fire, like waters poured down a steep place. All this is for the transgression of Jacob, and for the sins of the house of Israel. What is the transgression of Jacob? Is it not Samaria? And what is the sin of the house of Judah? Is it not Jerusalem? Therefore I will make Samaria a heap in the open country, a place for planting vineyards, and I will pour down her stones into the valley and uncover her foundations. All her images shall be beaten to pieces, all her hires shall be burned with fire, and all her idols I will lay waste. For from the hire of a harlot she gathered them, and to the hire of a harlot they shall return. For this I will lament and wail, I will go stripped and naked. I will make lamentation like the jackals, and mourning like the ostriches. For her wound is incurable, and it has come to Judah, it has reached to the gate of my people, to Jerusalem. Till it not in Gath, weep not at all. In Bet Le'Aphra, roll yourselves in the dust. Pass on your way, inhabitants of Shafir, in nakedness and shame. The inhabitants of Za'anan do not come forth. The wailing of Bet Ezel shall take away from you its standing place. For the inhabitants of Maroth wait anxiously for good, because evil has come down from the Lord to the gate of Jerusalem. Harness the steeds to the chariots, inhabitants of Lachish. You were the beginning of sin to the daughter of Zion, for in you were found the transgressions of Israel. Therefore you shall give parting gifts to Moresheth Gath. The houses of Achzib shall be a deceitful thing to the kings of Israel. I will again bring a conqueror upon you, inhabitants of Marashah. The glory of Israel shall come to Adullam. Make yourselves bald and cut off your hair for the children of your delight. Make yourselves as bald as the eagle, for they shall go from you into exile. Chapter 2. Evils of the people denounced, but a remnant will be gathered. Woe to those who devise wickedness and work evil upon their beds. When the morning dawns, they perform it, because it is in the power of their hand. They covet fields and seize them, and houses, and take them away. They oppress a man and his house, a man and his inheritance. Therefore, thus says the Lord, Behold, against this family I am devising evil, from which you cannot remove your necks. And you shall not walk haughtily, for it will be an evil time. In that day they shall take up a taunt song against you, and wail with bitter lamentation, and say, We are utterly ruined. He changes the portion of my people, how he removes it from me. Among our captors he divides our fields, therefore you will have none to cast the line by lot in the assembly of the Lord. Do not preach. Thus they preach. One should not preach of such things. Disgrace will not overtake us. Should this be said, O house of Jacob? Is the Spirit of the Lord impatient? Are these his doings? Do not my words do good to him who walks uprightly? But you rise against my people as an enemy. You strip the robe from the peaceful, from those who pass by trustingly with no thought of war. The women of my people you drive out from their pleasant houses. From their young children you take away my glory forever. Arise and go, for this is no place to rest, because of uncleanness that destroys with a grievous destruction. If a man should go about in utter wind and lies, saying, I will preach to you of wine and strong drink, he would be the preacher for this people. I will surely gather all of you, O Jacob. I will gather the remnant of Israel. I will set them together like sheep in a fold, like a flock in its pasture, a noisy multitude of men. He who opens the breach will go up before them. They will break through and pass the gate, going out by it. The king will pass on before them, the Lord at their head. Chapter 3. Evil Rulers and Prophets. And I said, Hear, you heads of Jacob, and rulers of the house of Israel, is it not for you to know justice, you who hate the good and love the evil, who tear the skin from off my people and their flesh from off their bones, who eat the flesh of my people and flay their skin from off them and break their bones in pieces and chop them up like meat in a kettle, like flesh in a cauldron? Then they will cry to the Lord, but he will not answer them. He will hide his face from them at that time, because they have made their deeds evil. Thus says the Lord concerning the prophets who lead my people astray, who cry, Peace, when they have something to eat, but declare war against him who puts nothing into their mouths. Therefore it shall be night to you without vision, and darkness to you without divination. The sun shall go down upon the prophets, and the day shall be black over them. The seers shall be disgraced, and the diviners put to shame. They shall all cover their lips, for there is no answer from God. But as for me, I am filled with power, with the Spirit of the Lord, with justice and might, to declare to Jacob his transgression and to Israel his sin. Hear this, you heads of the house of Jacob and rulers of the house of Israel, who abhor justice and pervert all equity, who build Zion with blood and Jerusalem with wrong. Its heads give judgment for a bribe, its priests teach for hire, its prophets divine for money. Yet they lean upon the Lord and say, Is not the Lord in the midst of us? No evil shall come upon us. Therefore, because of you, Zion shall be plowed as a field, Jerusalem shall become a heap of ruins, and the mountain of the house a wooded height. Chapter 4. Prophecy of Restoration of Zion. It shall come to pass in the latter days that the mountain of the house of the Lord shall be established as the highest of the mountains, and shall be raised up above the hills. And peoples shall flow to it, and many nations shall come and say, Come, let us go up to the mountain of the Lord, to the house of the God of Jacob, that he may teach us his ways, and we may walk in his paths. For out of Zion shall go forth the law, and the word of the Lord from Jerusalem. He shall judge between many peoples, and shall decide for strong nations afar off. And they shall beat their swords into plowshares, and their spears into pruning hooks. Nation shall not lift up the sword against nation, neither shall they learn war any more. But they shall sit every man under his vine and under his fig tree, and none shall make them afraid. For the mouth of the Lord of hosts has spoken. For all the peoples walk each in the name of its God, but we will walk in the name of the Lord our God forever and ever. In that day, says the Lord, I will assemble the lame and gather those who have been driven away and those whom I have afflicted. And the lame I will make the remnant, and those who were cast off a strong nation. And the Lord will reign over them in Mount Zion from this time forth and forevermore. And you, O tower of the flock, hill of the daughter of Zion, to you shall it come, the former dominion shall come, the kingdom of the daughter of Jerusalem. Now why do you cry aloud? Is there no king in you? Has your counselor perished, that pangs have seized you like a woman in labor? Writhe and groan, O daughter of Zion, like a woman with labor pains. For now you shall go forth from the city and dwell in the open country. You shall go to Babylon. There you shall be rescued. There the Lord will redeem you from the hand of your enemies. Now many nations are assembled against you, saying, Let her be profaned, and let our eyes gaze upon Zion. But they do not know the thoughts of the Lord. They do not understand his plan, that he has gathered them as sheaves to the threshing floor. Arise
14: and thresh, O daughter of Zion. For I will make your horn iron, and your hoofs bronze. You shall beat in pieces many peoples, and shall devote their gain to the Lord, their wealth to the Lord of the whole earth. Psalm 139, The Inescapable God, to the choir master, a psalm of David. O Lord, you have searched me and known me. You know when I sit down and when I rise up. You discern my thoughts from afar. You search out my path and my lying down, and are acquainted with all my ways. Even before a word is on my tongue, behold, O Lord, you know it altogether. You beset me behind and before, and lay your hand upon me. Such knowledge is too wonderful for me. It is high. I cannot attain it. Where shall I go from your spirit? Or where shall I flee from your presence? If I ascend to heaven, you are there. If I make my bed in Sheol, you are there. If I take the wings of the morning and dwell in the uttermost parts of the sea, even there your hand shall lead me, and your right hand shall hold me. If I say, let only darkness cover me, and the light around me be night, even the darkness is not dark to you. The night is bright as the day, for darkness is as light with you. For you formed my inward parts. You knitted me together in my mother's womb. I praise you, for I am wondrously made. Wonderful are your works. You know me right well. My frame was not hidden from you when I was being made in secret, intricately wrought in the depths of the earth. Your eyes beheld my unformed substance. In your book were written, every one of them, the days that were formed for me, when as yet there was none of them. How precious to me are your thoughts, O God! How vast is the sum of them! If I would count them, they are more than the sand. When I awake, I am still with you. Oh, that you would slay the wicked, O God, and that men of blood would depart from me, men who maliciously defy you, who lift themselves up against you for evil. Do I not hate them that hate you, O Lord? And do I not loathe them that rise up against you? I hate them with perfect hatred. I count them my enemies. Search me, O God, and know my heart. Try me and know my thoughts. And see if there be any wicked way in me, and lead me in the way everlasting. Father in heaven, we give you praise. God, thank you so much. Thank you. You are, I love that, this title of this psalm, the inescapable God. You are the inescapable God because you formed us in the depths of our being. You formed us and we were hidden in our mother's wombs. You, Lord God, have known us, and you have known us through and through, known us thoroughly, and we can never escape you. And why would we, Lord God? Help us to let you find us. Help us to seek after you and not run from you, not race to the ends of the sea or to fly to earth's end. We ask you to please help us to stop, to turn back to you and to be found by you, because you are the God who loves us, and help us to let ourselves be loved by you in this unstoppable and inescapable way. We make this prayer in Jesus' name, in the name of the Father, and of the Son, and of the Holy Spirit. Amen. Okay, so here we have in 2 Kings chapter 16 today, Ahaz. Ahaz is not a great guy, right? But Ahaz is there's going to be a lot of connection points, right? Because at this point, Ahaz did not do what was right in the sight of the Lord. He did not live like his father Jotham, did not live like his grandfather Azariah/Uzziah, but Ahaz actually incorporated, we heard about this in 2 Chronicles, he incorporated the practices of the Canaanites, right? He actually even sacrificed his own son to the god Molech, which is just remarkably out there, right? Just it's almost unimaginable. Now, remember, his father, his grandfather, some of the, even the good kings, they didn't give God good worship. But here's Ahaz, who's turning away from even the worship of Yahweh or worship of the Lord God, and he is worshiping these false gods. And not only that, when he goes to Damascus and to meet the king of Assyria, he comes back and he says to Uriah, the priest, he says, oh, hey, I want an altar just like the king of Assyria. Uriah builds an altar just like this. And what does Ahaz do? Ahaz not only de-emphasizes the actual altar in the temple, the altar of sacrifice to the Lord God, but he himself acts as priest by offering up, again, false sacrifices to a false god on a false altar. And Ahaz is just not, he's not a good guy. What's happening, though, of course, is the tensions are mounting. And so you see the king of Syria and the king of Israel are teaming up against the king of Judah. Ahaz is the king of Judah. And so what happens? Well, Isaiah, the prophet, comes to Ahaz and basically says, the Lord God will fight. If you want to belong to the Lord God, like, he will fight for you in this. This is Isaiah chapter 7. We're going to get that in a bunch of days from now. Isaiah chapter 7. It's the great prophecy of Emmanuel, right? The great prophecy of, behold, the virgin shall conceive and bear a son, and you shall name him Emmanuel, which means God is with us. Because at some point, Isaiah comes to Ahaz and says, the Lord says, ask me whatever you want. And Ahaz says, I will not ask, I will not tempt the Lord. And that sounds really holy. It sounds really humble of Ahaz. Like, no, I'm not going to ask. But what it reveals is Ahaz already has a plan. And his plan is not to ask God for help. It's not to lean on God for help. It's to go to the king of Assyria and make a deal with him. And because of that, he'll be able to fight against the king of Syria teamed up with the king of Israel. And it does not go well. In fact, it's horrible, because Assyria is the kingdom that is going to destroy Israel and lead them into exile permanently until the fulfillment in the new covenant, right? And also pave the way for the destruction of the southern kingdom. And that's going to happen really quick here coming up in the next couple of days. Which brings us to the prophet Micah. Which is great. I love how these are just coming together. Micah is a prophet at the same time as Isaiah, right? So we have Isaiah coming to Ahaz and in chapter 7. We also have Micah, who's preaching at the time of, it says, Jotham, Ahaz, and Hezekiah. So Jotham, Ahaz's dad, and Hezekiah, Ahaz's son. Micah is preaching at the same time, and Micah is just like the prophets. He's all about judgment and hope, right? He's saying, like, here's what's happening. You are turning far from the Lord, and what's going to happen is there's going to be judgment. But also, even in the midst of the book of the prophet Micah, there is hope that God keeps saying, like, no, just listen, though. Come back to me, because I will do something remarkable. But he's noting that Assyria is going to come, and Assyria is going to destroy. He knows Babylon is going to come, and Babylon is going to destroy. Because why? Because the leaders are corrupt, the rulers of the people are corrupt, and the prophets are corrupt. The leaders, they will do unjust things, but even the prophets, it says that the prophets will prophesy something good for you if you pay them, and they'll prophesy something bad for you if you don't pay them. And just this shows the corruption that of the leadership, both the temporal leadership, right, the rulers and leaders, the kings, and the spiritual leadership of those prophets, and my guess is maybe also the priests in this case. But that corruption is going to be so awful that here's God in chapter 2 who says basically, okay, here's the judgment's going to happen. But also, he says, I will surely gather all of you, O Jacob. This is chapter 2. I will gather the remnant of Israel. I will set them together like sheep in a fold, like flock in its pasture. Basically, even in the midst of this judgment, God says, but I'm going to be the shepherd. But I'm going to be the good shepherd here. We know that Jesus fulfills that ultimately, and he says, I am the good shepherd. And that's just such a remarkable promise. The last thing I just want to highlight is in Micah chapter 4, where this incredible promise of restoration, again, right in the midst of this word of judgment upon Zion, it says, in those days, it'll come to pass. This is after exile. This is after everything looks like the story's over and done and will never, ever regain any kind of sense of blessing. But in those days, it shall come to pass that the mountain of the Lord's house, remember Zion is the mountain of the Lord's house, shall be established as the highest of mountains, raised above the hills, and all peoples shall flow to it. And many nations shall come and say, come, let us go to the mountain of the Lord, to the house of the God of Jacob, that he may teach us his ways, then we may walk in his paths. And like, this is remarkable. Because why? Because Jesus himself, the new covenant, Jesus extends the blessings of God to the people of Israel, to the entire world, and fulfills them to the entire world in Christianity, in the church. And this is so many nations, right? Not just the Jewish people. Yes, they were the first chosen, and they were chosen for a specific purpose. Remember Abraham, the promise is, Abraham, through you, you'll have a kingdom, you'll have land, you'll have worldwide blessing. The entire world will be blessed through you. And here's Micah, the prophet in chapter 4, saying this is going to happen, but it's going to happen after exile. It's going to happen after judgment. It's going to happen after the darkest day of the people of Israel's lives up to this point. But that person, that Lord himself, shall judge between many nations, shall decide for strong nations afar off, and they shall beat their swords into plowshares, their spears into pruning hooks. And then there's this line, this is great. They shall sit every man under his vine and under his fig tree, and none of them shall be afraid. That's a line not only from the Book of Micah, that's a line from Hamilton, the musical, where when George Washington is retiring. And, you know, he just wants to have that place of rest, that time of restoration after fighting his whole life, after establishing the nation of the United States of America. He just wants to be able to sit under his vine, under his fig tree, and none shall make them afraid. But it's not about George Washington. This is about Jesus. For all peoples will walk in each in the name of its God, but we will walk in the name of the Lord, our God. And that is the declaration that every one of us who belongs to God, we just need to say, yep, all peoples, they walk each in the name of their own God, but we will walk in the name of the Lord, our God. And so we walk in the name of Christ on this day and every day, but only with his grace. And so as we always do, as we always conclude, just got to pray for each other, because it's hard to convert. It's hard to repent. It's hard to be faithful to the Lord when we all feel like we're walking in darkness. And so often we are walking in darkness. And yet, as the psalm said, darkness is not dark for you, Lord God. So help us. Help us to walk even when we don't know which is the next good step to take. Let's pray for each other. I'm praying for you. Please pray for me. My name is Father Mike. I cannot wait to see you tomorrow. God bless.

0: That was day 182 of Bible in a Year with Father Mike Schmitz. And now I'd like to share audio from the Ascension app with scripture expert Jeff Cavins answering the question, how are we to know if it's God speaking to us, our own desires, or Satan?
1: And that is a good question. You know that sometimes we use that language. Father Mike used it a couple times in the Bible in a Year. I've used it in my teaching that I felt like that the Lord was calling me to something. And what we mean by that, that God is calling me to something, is that I feel that the Lord is moving me to make a decision about something, to become engaged in some enterprise or to talk to some person. But let me give you an example. When I had left the Protestant church as a pastor for 12 years, and I knew that I was coming back into the Catholic church, I had a choice to make. And at that time, I had become fairly proficient in stock market and mutual funds and things, kind of on the side. But a guy that saw that, and he noticed that I had some skill, and I was going in that direction possibly, offered me a job in Florida to work with mutual funds. And I remember standing there at that point, and I had a decision to make. And one was, I'm going to no longer teach scripture, which I've done for 14, 15 years. And I'm going to move into the financial markets. Or am I going to teach scripture? And I was weighing him. And at that point, my wife said to me, honey, she said, you will never be happy just pursuing money. God has a call on your life to teach scripture. And it was at that point that I could say, God is calling me to teach scripture. He's calling me, now that I've come back to the Catholic Church, to give my gifts to him in this area rather than switch to some other area. And so at that point, I would have said, God has called me to teach scripture in the Catholic Church and to teach discipleship and to write and to speak and so forth. And I think that was the right decision. But you weigh these things based on the giftings in your life, what you sense that God is calling you to. Oftentimes God will put a desire in your heart for a certain thing or a direction, or the peace of God that passes all understanding will guide you in your decision. And if I would have said at that point, I'm going to go back and teach scripture in the Catholic Church, and suddenly I had this immense dark feeling of, no, I don't feel God's calling me in that direction. In fact, when I was coming back to the Catholic Church, I was offered a job at a major radio station in Ohio to be the morning drive time guy. And I went and auditioned for it. And they came to me right afterwards and said, the job is yours if you want it. And I said, well, let me think about this tonight. And as I prayed about it, a darkness came on me. I'm talking about, whoa. And I knew this was not the place. There was no peace leading me at all in this direction. And I had to say no. And my next step was going to Franciscan University, where I ended up teaching.
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4: Catechism in a Year is produced and funded by Ascension and distributed on radio through a partnership with Spoke Street Media. 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You can follow along in any recent version of the catechism of the Catholic Church. A reading plan and all Catechism in a Year episodes can be found at ascensionpress.com/CIY or on the Ascension app. If you've been following along, you might remember that when something is prefigured in the Old Testament, it means there was a sign of it in those stories. We talked about this idea recently with baptism, and today we're looking at where we see signs pointing to the Eucharist in the Old Testament.
0: Hi, my name is Father Mike Schmitz, and you're listening to the Catechism in a Year, where we encounter God's plan of sheer goodness for us, revealed in Scripture and passed down through the tradition of the Catholic faith. The Catechism in a Year is provided by Ascension, who produced and funded this program. In 365 days, we'll read through the Catechism of the Catholic Church, discovering our identity in God's family as we journey together toward our heavenly home. This is day 182. We are reading paragraphs 1333 to 1340. Yesterday, we talked about all the different names of the Holy Eucharist, right? The Holy Sacrifice of the Mass, the Holy and Divine Liturgy, Holy Communion, Holy Mass, you know, ite missa est, that being sent out into the world as living tabernacles who have been filled with Jesus Christ, body, blood, soul, divinity. Today, we're talking about the Eucharist in the economy of salvation. Remember that term economy of salvation refers to what's the story of salvation? What's the way in which God has redeemed our lives and saved us? And so the Eucharist has a very, very important place in the way, the story of God's salvation, the way in which God has saved the world. And so we're going to look through all the way back to the beginning of the Jewish people. What is the way in which the Eucharist was prefigured? What's the way that Jesus gave us the Eucharist? And what is the way that, you know, we're going to talk about eventually how that has been lived out in the life of the church? So that's today, 1333 to 1340. Let's say a prayer. Father in heaven, we give you praise and glory. We thank you so much. Thank you for the gift of your Son, Jesus Christ, the incarnate Word 2,000 years ago, given to us, eternally begotten of the Father, yet entering into time 2 millennia ago. We also thank you that you, Lord, Father in heaven, continue to send Jesus into our lives. You continue to give us the body, blood, soul, and divinity of your Son at every Mass. Lord God, we thank you and we can never thank you enough. We praise you and we can never praise you enough. We worship you and we can never worship you the way you deserve. We try. Jesus, you've asked us to do this in memory of you for the glory of the Father in the power of the Holy Spirit. Help us every time we approach the Mass. Help us to always approach with hearts that have been transformed by your grace, transformed by your Holy Spirit, and are able to worship you the way you deserve to be worshiped and loved. In Jesus' name we pray. Amen. In the name of the Father, and of the Son, and of the Holy Spirit. Amen. It is day 182. We are reading paragraphs 1333 to 1340. The Eucharist in the economy of salvation. The signs of bread and wine. At the heart of the Eucharistic celebration are the bread and wine that, by the words of Christ and the invocation of the Holy Spirit, become Christ's body and blood. Faithful to the Lord's command, the Church continues to do, in his memory and until his glorious return, what he did on the eve of his passion. He took bread, taking the chalice filled with the fruit of the vine. The signs of bread and wine become, in a way surpassing understanding, the body and blood of Christ. They continue also to signify the goodness of creation. Thus, in the offertory, we give thanks to the Creator for bread and wine, fruit of the work of human hands, but above all, as fruit of the earth and of the vine, gifts of the Creator. The Church sees in the gesture of the King Priest Melchizedek, who brought out bread and wine, a prefiguring of her own offering. In the Old Covenant, bread and wine were offered in sacrifice among the first fruits of the earth as a sign of grateful acknowledgement to the Creator. But they also received a new significance in the context of the Exodus. The unleavened bread that Israel eats every year at Passover commemorates the haste of the departure that liberated them from Egypt. The remembrance of the manna in the desert will always recall to Israel that it lives by the bread of the Word of God. Their daily bread is the fruit of the promised land, the pledge of God's faithfulness to His promises. The cup of blessing at the end of the Jewish Passover meal adds to the festive joy of wine an eschatological dimension, the messianic expectation of the rebuilding of Jerusalem. When Jesus instituted the Eucharist, He gave a new and definitive meaning to the blessing of the bread and the cup. The miracles of the multiplication of the loaves, when the Lord says the blessing, breaks and distributes the loaves through His disciples to feed the multitude, prefigure the superabundance of this unique bread of His Eucharist. The sign of water turned into wine at Cana already announces the hour of Jesus' glorification. It makes manifest the fulfillment of the wedding feast in the Father's kingdom, where the faithful will drink the new wine that has become the blood of Christ. The first announcement of the Eucharist divided the disciples, just as the announcement of the Passion scandalized them. They said, "This is a hard saying. Who can listen to it?" The Eucharist and the cross are stumbling blocks. It is the same mystery, and it never ceases to be the occasion of division. As Jesus asked them, "Will you also go away?" The Lord's question echoes through the ages as a loving invitation to discover that only He has the words of eternal life, and that to receive in faith the gift of His Eucharist is to receive the Lord Himself. The institution of the Eucharist. The Lord, having loved those who were His own, loved them to the end. Knowing that the hour had come to leave this world and return to the Father, in the course of a meal, He washed their feet and gave them the commandment of love. In order to leave them a pledge of this love, in order never to depart from His own, and to make them sharers in His Passover, He instituted the Eucharist as the memorial of His death and resurrection, and commanded His apostles to celebrate it until His return. Thereby, He constituted them priests of the New Testament. The three Synoptic Gospels and St. Paul have handed on to us the account of the institution of the Eucharist. St. John, for his part, reports the words of Jesus in the synagogue of Capernaum that prepare for the institution of the Eucharist. Christ calls Himself the bread of life come down from heaven. Jesus chose the time of Passover to fulfill what He had announced at Capernaum, giving His disciples His body and His blood. As Scripture states, "Then came the day of unleavened bread, on which the Passover lamb had to be sacrificed. So Jesus sent Peter and John, saying, 'Go and prepare the Passover meal for us, that we may eat it.' They went and prepared the Passover, and when the hour came, He sat at table, and the apostles with Him. And He said to them, 'I have earnestly desired to eat this Passover with you before I suffer. For I tell you, I shall not eat it again until it is fulfilled in the kingdom of God.' And He took bread, and when He had given thanks, He broke it and gave it to them, saying, 'This is My body, which is given for you. Do this in remembrance of Me.' And likewise the cup after supper, saying, 'This cup, which is poured out for you, is the new covenant in My blood.'" By celebrating the Last Supper with His apostles in the course of the Passover meal, Jesus gave the Jewish Passover its definitive meaning. Jesus passing over to His Father by His death and resurrection, the new Passover is anticipated in the supper and celebrated in the Eucharist, which fulfills the Jewish Passover and anticipates the final Passover of the church in the glory of the kingdom. All right, there we have it, day 182, paragraphs 1333 to 1340. There is something so powerful about this reality. Let's go back. The signs of bread and wine go all the way back to, you have obviously the fruit of the earth. So here is the gift of bread, the gift of wine that is given to us from the Lord. We even remember this fact every single time we celebrate the Mass. We talk about the fact that here's the bread, the fruit of the earth. Here's the wine, the fruit of the vine, a gift of the Creator, but also going all the way back to Genesis. And we have the great king priest Melchizedek. If you remember this at all, remember there was a guy named Abraham, but his name was still Abram at this time. And he comes back from the defeat of the kings and he meets Melchizedek, who is the king of Salem, which is the king of peace, right? Salem ultimately is Jerusalem. But here's Melchizedek, and he goes to the Mount Moriah, where Jerusalem is, you know, that same area. And on top of this,

does he do? On Holy Thursday, he offers up a sacrifice of himself under the appearance of bread and wine. The next day, on Good Friday, he offers up himself on the cross. And there's something so powerful where? On Mount Moriah, right? Golgotha, in this place, in this mountain range, that's where Jerusalem is built. It's just incredible. This connection between all the way back to the king priest Melchizedek, who offers bread and wine on top of the mountain, and Jesus Christ, our king and priest, who offers himself on Golgotha, on top of the mountain. Also, bread and wine. It's just amazing, right? So then you have paragraph 1334, talking all about in the Old Covenant, bread and wine were offered in sacrifice. You also have new significance in the Exodus. And every year they celebrate the Passover. You have not only the unleavened bread, but also in the desert, you have the manna come from heaven. And ultimately, this gets fulfilled in Jesus. But even before that, Jesus is hinting at this whole time, his miracles, the multiplication of the loaves. How many times Jesus does that? He does at least twice, we know of. And the Lord says, what's he do? He says the blessing. He breaks and distributes the loaves through his disciples to feed the multitude. Remember how Jesus turns to the apostles and says, you give them something to eat. And they say, we have nothing. And so what happens? They give their gifts to Jesus, right? The bread, they give the fish to Jesus. He takes the bread, takes that food. He blesses it, breaks it, and then gives it to the disciples, gives it to the apostles, essentially, right? To give to the people. And there's just something about this invitation to mediation. We'll say it like that. I don't know, hope that's a good way to say this. But even in that, we have this idea, at least in seminal form, right? We're kind of like in this, you know, germ form, in this small form, this idea that here's Jesus who gives us himself, Jesus who feeds us, but he feeds us through the ministry of the priests, right? These apostles are going to ultimately be ordained, and we call it ordained, priests at the Last Supper, commissioned as priests at the Last Supper when Jesus says, do this in memory of me. It's so important to realize that here's how God wants to work, right? Yes, Jesus is the one mediator between God and man. He's the only one who can mediate salvation. But we all participate in mediation, right? If you've ever shared the gospel with anybody, you have mediated the words of the gospel. If you've ever helped anybody, you've mediated God's grace in a certain way. And so this is just part of it. And this is how Jesus has instituted this priesthood, is by calling these men and saying, okay, I'm going to give to you what you cannot give on your own. Then you're going to take what I've given you and give it to the world. This is part of this whole thing. Now, at the same time, what we've been talking about in the Eucharist is that this bread and wine truly become, in a way surpassing all understanding, surpassing all expectation, truly become the body and blood, soul and divinity of Jesus Christ. And this is a stumbling block. In fact, paragraph 1336 says this: the first announcement of the Eucharist divided the disciples, just like the announcement of the Passover scandalized them. And what did they say? The disciples say, this is a hard saying, who can listen to it? Jesus has said, the bread that I will give for you is my flesh for the life of the world. And he says, if you eat this, you know, before this, he says, I have bread to give you that if you eat, you'll never die. We want this. We want this bread. Okay, I'm the bread of life. What? And then he says, and the bread that I will give is my flesh for the life of the world. And they argued and said, this saying is hard. Who can understand? Who can accept it? Who can listen to it? And many, many left him that day. This is John chapter 6. Many of his disciples returned to their former way of life and no longer accompanied him. And this is one of those moments. It's a moment of truth. Jesus lets them go away. In fact, after all these disciples are walking away from Jesus and this teaching of the Eucharist, and this is remarkable, right? Because in so many ways, this is the only time any of Jesus's disciples have abandoned him because of one of his teachings. There are people who rejected him for other reasons. Other people rejected him and never followed him because of his teachings. This is the only time we ever have someone abandoning Jesus, a disciple abandoning Jesus over one of his teachings, and the teaching is on the Eucharist. And Jesus, rather than arguing, rather than saying, you know, being desperate and inviting, begging them to come back, he looks at the 12, right? Remember the apostles, the original boy band? He looks at the 12 and he says, will you also go away? Will you also go away? Because this is so key, and this is the last line of paragraph 1336. To receive in faith the gift of the Eucharist is to receive the Lord himself. To receive in faith the gift of his Eucharist is to receive the Lord himself. And the opposite is also true. To reject the gift of Christ's Eucharist is to reject the Lord himself. This is one of the things. To walk away from the Eucharist is to walk away from the Lord himself. Because this is the gift of his love. In fact, you know, these last four paragraphs of today,

0: are so powerful. They're so beautiful. Paragraph 1337. I love this. I mean, just the Lord, having loved those who were his own, loved them to the end. Knowing that the hour had come to leave this world and return to the Father, in the course of the meal, he washed their feet and gave them the commandment of love. In order to leave them a pledge of this love, in order to never depart from his own, to make them sharers in his Passover, he instituted the Eucharist as the memorial of his death and resurrection. Oh, man, this is the gift of love. I mean, think of how indifferent we are. Think of how indifferent I've been so much of my life. I didn't like going to Mass. I hated going to Mass. So bored by what's going on. I had no idea. It reminds me in so many ways. I remember hearing a story from a man named Christopher West. If you've ever heard of Christopher West, he teaches the theology of the body, which is John Paul II's theology of the body. And at one point, I remember him sharing the story. I don't know if I've shared this here on this podcast before, but sharing the story about his wife's father. So his father-in-law that he never met. He never had a chance to meet him. He passed away, I think, before Christopher met his wife. But sharing this story, he said that, you know, they got married on a Saturday. And so on Sunday morning, they went to Mass because, you know, it's Sunday morning, go to Mass. And normal Mass and just, you know, ordinary time, whatever. And at the end of the Mass, they go up, receive communion, and come back to their seats. And I think, as the way I remember the story, pretty soon this young bride could feel this, her new husband next to her, like just shaking and sniffling. And she looks over and she sees tears streaming down this man's face. She's never seen him cry in her life. And the whole time dating, she'd never seen him cry. Now here's this man crying. And, you know, so the closing prayer happens and he's still kneeling there crying. And the last song happens and he's still kneeling there crying. And at one point, you know, she's getting kind of nervous, like, you know, are you regretting anything, honey? What's going on here? And at one point, you know, she asks, what's wrong? And he looks up and through these tears in his eyes, he just says, I never knew. He looks at her and says, I never knew. And she says, we never knew what? He says, I've been going to Mass my whole life, every Sunday, my whole life. I never knew. She said, you never knew what? And he says, last night, I took you in my arms and I said, this is my body for you. In that intimate embrace, right? And here today at Mass, I finally heard those words, the words of Jesus saying, this is my body for you. And if the love that God has for me is even a sliver of the love that I have for you, I never realized. Every time I've been going to Mass, this has been God's gift of love for me. He's been trying to tell me how much he loves me. He's trying to show me how much he loves me at every Mass. And I just never realized it. Because every Mass he's been saying, this is me given for you. Does that make sense? And so it's just one of those powerful moments that how too often we are so indifferent. This is the Lord. Having loved those who were his own, he loved them to the end. And of course, we have in the scripture, he says the synoptic gospels, you know that, that's Matthew, Mark, and Luke. And St. Paul, in his first letter to the Corinthians, they all have the account of the institution of the Eucharist. St. John is the only gospel that doesn't include the institution of the Eucharist at the Last Supper, but that's because St. John has John chapter 6, which is this incredible teaching of Jesus in the synagogue of Capernaum, where he makes it absolutely clear what Jesus means when he says this is his body. And spoiler alert, he means this is his body. That's it. When Jesus said, what does he mean when he says this is my body, this is my blood? Yeah, he means this is my body and this is my blood, which is just incredible. Last thing today, paragraph 1340. He says, by celebrating the Last Supper with his disciples in the course of the Passover meal, Jesus gave the Jewish Passover its definitive meaning. The Eucharist is the fulfillment. The Eucharist is the fulfillment of this massive story of God delivering his people from death and from slavery and giving them life and giving them freedom. This is the whole thing just fulfills this and gives it its definitive meaning. And ultimately, every time we celebrate this, we celebrate the new Passover of our Lord. We're celebrating the new covenant. Remember what Jesus says, this is the new covenant in my blood, the blood of the new and eternal covenant, we say at every single Mass. And anticipates that every time we go to Mass, it anticipates the final Passover of the church in the glory of the kingdom. Now, the saints and angels, they already experience that right now. But you and I get a foretaste of that at every single Mass. We get a taste of the love God has for you and the love God has for me at every single Mass. And it's such a gift. So my prayer is that you have the opportunity to get to Mass as soon as you can. You have the opportunity not only to get there and to be present, but also to hear that voice of the Lord giving you the gift of himself. This is my body given for you. This is my blood poured out for you, because God loves you so much. God loves you so much. you listening to this right now, he wants you to know this. With all your weaknesses, with all your failures, in your littleness, as well as in your victories and your strength and your importance, God loves you. I just hope that you know that. I'm praying for you. Please pray for me. My name is Father Mike. I cannot wait to see you tomorrow. God bless.
1: That was day 182 of Catechism in a Year with Father Mike Schmitz. And now I'd like to share audio from an episode of Ask Father Josh on the Ascension Presents YouTube channel. This time he's answering the question, are Christians counted among God's chosen people?
2: Good question. Let's go to the church. Nostra Aetate, Second Vatican Council. The church teaches us that God holds the Jews most dear for the sake of their fathers. He does not repent of the gifts he makes or the cause he issues, right? So the Catechism of the Catholic Church, it clearly teaches us that in the Bible, there's an Old Testament and a New Testament. I call it the OT and the NT. And the Old Testament is just as necessary as the New Testament. The New Testament is just as necessary as the Old Testament. All the books are inspired. They are inerrant. They are infallible. They are valuable. We need to pay attention to the Old Covenant and the New Covenant, Old Testament and the New Testament. And so the book of Genesis teaches us that God chose Abraham. And God chose Abraham and his descendants. And so it's really important that we pay attention so that God chose Abraham. Deuteronomy says this, for you are a people holy by the Lord, your God. The Lord, your God, has chosen you from all the peoples on the face of the earth to be a people specially his own. It was not because you are more numerous than all the peoples that the Lord has his heart on you and chose you, but you are really the smallest of all the peoples. It was because the Lord loved you and because of his fidelity to the oath he has sworn to your ancestors. These Jewish people have been called to this unique, they've been chosen by God to be in this unique relationship with God. This is really important for us to pay attention to, but we also need to recognize this. In 1 Peter chapter 2, verse 9, St. Peter writes, you are a chosen race, a royal priesthood, a holy nation, God's own people, that you may declare the wonderful deeds of him who called you out of darkness into his marvelous light. The church. Church of God is now the place where God's chosen people in the Old Testament and those who are baptized now, Jew and Greek alike, slave and free, man and woman, boy and girl, black and white, and Asian and indigenous and Latino, right? We can all come to experience the goodness of the Lord, the goodness of the Lord. So yes, it's both in the Jewish people. Yeah, they're God's chosen people, but so are we by virtue of our baptism. And so if you notice, in last Sunday, it was Good Shepherd Sunday, Jesus said, like, he was talking about the people that are in the fold and how the Good Shepherd dies for his sheep. He says, but there are some who are not here yet. There are others who are not with us. He was talking about the Gentiles. He was talking about all of us. But he's like, I'm going to come out and get them and bring them in. They're going to be brought to the people of God. They're going to be brought into this new and everlasting covenant so that there aren't going to be two kinds of people in the world anymore. The chosen people and the pagans or the Israelites and the Gentiles. There's just going to be one flock, one shepherd, one Jesus, going to be Lord over all the peoples, not just the Israelites as it once was in the time of the prophet Ezekiel. It's like, no, yeah, the Israelites, they are chosen, but so are we, right? So are we. This does not mean that it's good for Jewish people to explicitly reject the divinity of Jesus Christ and the new covenant that he has established. Because this covenant, in his most precious blood, it is the fulfillment of everything that the Jewish people had received and really have been longing for. And so as opposed to just getting rid of the old chosen people, he adds to the number of chosen people, those who have faith in him by virtue of their baptism. And so, again, you got to go back to the New Testament. St. Peter says, he's talking about me and you, we're a chosen race, royal priesthood. And so, it's a both and. The Catholic Church is all about the both and, not either or, both and.
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0: The grace of our Lord Jesus Christ, the love of God, the communion of the Holy Spirit be with you all.
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0: Brethren, let us acknowledge our sins and so prepare ourselves to celebrate the sacred mysteries. I confess to Almighty God and to you, my brothers and sisters, I have greatly sinned in my thoughts and in my words, in what I have done and what I have failed to do. Through my most grievous fault. Therefore I ask the Blessed Mary, ever Virgin, all the angels and saints, you, my brothers and sisters, pray for me to the Lord our God. May Almighty God have mercy on us, forgive us our sins, and bring us to everlasting life.

0: Let us pray. O God, who by your ineffable mercy have been pleased through the labors of your priest, St. Junipero Serra, to count many American peoples within your church, grant by his intercession that we may so join our hearts to you in love as to carry always and everywhere before all people the image of your only begotten Son, who lives and reigns with you in the unity of the Holy Spirit, God forever and ever. Amen.
1: A reading from the book of the prophet Amos. Seek good and not evil, that you may live. Then truly will the Lord, the God of hosts, be with you as you claim. Hate evil and love good, and let justice prevail at the gate. Then it may be that the Lord, the God of hosts, will have pity on the remnant of Joseph. I spurn your feasts, says the Lord. I take no pleasure in your solemnities. Your cereal offerings I will not accept, nor consider your stall-fed peace offerings. Away with your noisy songs. I will not listen to the melodies of your harps. But if you would offer me burnt offerings, then let justice surge like water, and goodness like an unfailing stream. Verbum Domini. To the upright I will show the saving power of God. Hear my people, and I will speak. Israel, I will testify against you. God, your God, am I. Not for your sacrifices do I rebuke you, for your burnt offerings are before me always. I take from your house no bullock, no goats out of your fold. For mine are all the animals of the forest, beasts by the thousand on my mountains. I know all the birds of the air, and whatever stirs in the plains belongs to me. If I were hungry, I would not tell you, for mine are the world and its fullness. Do I eat the flesh of strong bulls, or is the blood of goats my drink? Why do you recite my statutes and profess my covenant with your mouth, though you hate discipline and cast my words behind you?

When Jesus came to the territory of the Gadarenes, two demoniacs who were coming from the tombs met him. They were so savage that no one could travel by that road. They cried out, "What have you to do with us, Son of God? Have you come here to torment us before the appointed time?" Some distance away, a herd of many swine was feeding. The demons pleaded with him, "If you drive us out, send us into the herd of swine." And he said to them, "Go then." They came out and entered the swine, and the whole herd rushed down the steep bank into the sea where they drowned. The swine herds ran away, and when they came to the town, they reported everything, including what had happened to the demoniacs. Thereupon, the whole town came out to meet Jesus. When they saw him, they begged him to leave their district.

0: Saint Hierapol Serra lived by these words, always forward, never looking back. And these words he took from Saint Paul. And Saint Paul says, I press on toward the goal that is in my high prize, Jesus Christ. And today on this day of a memorial of Saint Junipero Serra, we can be inspired by such words. Now, God has called us to himself, and he continues to call us closer to himself. However, there is an adversary, an enemy, the devil, who is trying to always pull us back or to always have us look back. And so today we can learn from the example of Saint Junipero Serra, but also what Jesus is doing here in the gospel by delivering those men from the demoniacs and, ultimately helping those people. However, they refused him. Well, when we take a look at the life of Junipero Serra, here is a very devout and determined man. He was born in around November. He was born November 1713, and from there, at an early age, he would end up joining the Franciscans, somewhere between 18 and 15 years old, and he would be drawn to scholastic, to academics, and this became very easy to him. Eventually, he would earn a doctorate in theology. From there, he began to teach. Now, inside him, his passion was to evangelize, to be a missionary. And in praying for this, it just wasn't happening. And in fact, he had even applied for it. They refused him at first. They didn't think he was capable for this journey. What happened is that two men who were to set off to go to the New World, as they called it back then, they became a little scared at the voyage at sea. So then they left, and then there was two priests there, Junipero Serra, one of them. And so they says, okay, well, we'll take you because we need these missionary priests. So Junipero Serra landed in Mexico, or the town of Veracruz, around 1749. And there, right there, he was, again, here's where we see his determination, always going forward. He lands there, and they sent him horses and a carriage, and he doesn't want it. He is a very penitential man at the same time. So he goes on foot. And while he's on this journey, he's attacked by mosquitoes. And mosquitoes, they bite his feet and his ankles, all over his body, but specifically, they attack his ankles and feet. And so he gets caught up in the scratching. While there's an open wound there, and it becomes lacerated and then infected. But this infection or this injury now would stay with him for the rest of his life. But being determined as ever, there he is, tapes it up, wraps it up, gets on his way. And one of the first places he visits is Mexico City and the Shrine of Our Lady of Guadalupe. So there in Mexico City, in that area, he would serve as a teacher. He also was very good at administration, so he helped in the college there as well. So he spent 20 years. So around 1769 that he set off for California, or Alto California, where they call Upper California. There was a Baja California, and then there was Upper California. And he arrived first in San Diego. And there, he was to go and to evangelize the natives. And this, he had a great love for the natives, like a shepherd has for his sheep. Now, there was some issues back then. You had the Spanish soldiers who would accompany him. There they were around. You know, they would provide protection. They also would send ships for supplies and things like that. But sometimes these soldiers didn't behave, and they took out some of this bad behavior on the Indian, on the natives, or Indians, as they call them then. And of course, this would cause problems later on, and people say that they were oppressed by the Indians, or the Franciscans do it, or he did it. No, he didn't. He always was one to protect the Indians, to protect these natives. And, you know, in setting up the missions, the first nine at least, now there would be a place where they can be catechized, where they can be educated, and also where they could learn skills and crafts and things like that, where they can become like an apprentice in, you know, various industries and things. And so there they would learn. But again, the problem was mostly with the soldiers. Of course, a lot of these, the natives, some of them were uncivilized, and they created issues as well. So he was always the peacemaker. And they would say that, okay, well, the Franciscans brought cruelty upon him, and they didn't. Because back at that time, there was a form of capital punishment. I mean, and this went for everybody, not just the natives, but also those soldiers who got out of hand, who didn't respect the natives or even the Franciscans. There was a form of capital punishment. They'd be punished often. They would be whipped or something like that. So here, Junipero Serra, you know, determined as he is and holy man as he is, you know, he even would go back to Mexico after being in California, founding these missions, so that he could assure those in charge, the Spaniards in charge, that these natives would be protective and that they wouldn't receive any exploitation from the Spanish soldiers. But not long after, he passed, went into eternity and to heaven with the Lord. And so here is where we can draw from his example, is that he was always the one straining forward, never looking back. And, you know, as we go through our Christian life, now, yeah, all of us want to go forward. We all love the Lord. All of us have a desire to be close to him. But there are often things that get in our way, namely ourselves. Of course, there's the adversary, the devil, who likes to poke and likes to accuse, likes to blame and tempt us and do all these deceptive things to lure us away from God. Well, today here, we take a look at this gospel passage. And in this gospel passage, there was these two demonics, and they were blocking the road often from people entering into this town. And so they would go around it, they'd have to go a long way around, or people would just turn around. They'd be frightened by these two possessed people. And so here comes Jesus now, and immediately the demons recognize Jesus. They says, "Who are you? Get out of here. You're the Son of God. You're the anointed one." And Jesus, he's there to drive them out, and drives them out into the swine. And so there they go, fleeing into the swine. But this upset the people of the town, you know, because this, for them, the swine was money. And now they feared losing money. So in our own lives, as we are straining forward, God works in mysterious ways. In ways that are not our own often. And so we may think that as we go forward, certain obstacles and certain things God may be removing is that we are now, of course, well, we're being cursed, or, you know, here's this delay, or, you know, we become discouraged because things aren't going the way we thought they were. Well, if we're really straining forward toward Jesus, we have to believe that he's going ahead. And so sometimes he closes doors. Sometimes he removes obstacles out of the way, and we may not see it. But we need to trust that God is going before us. You know, and in trusting him, we believe him that though a door may close or some inconvenience may happen, that he's really protecting us. And this is his way of keeping us closer to himself. However, you know, there's the devil, there's the fight of the world. Well, we don't want to be like these people and push Jesus away and argue or not trust him. But instead, we have to give it to him. And if we have problems trusting the Lord as we go forward in him and trying to get closer to him, then we just talk to him. This is what a relationship's all about. We need to approach Jesus honestly and humbly. He says, okay, Lord, I don't understand what you're doing. I'm trying to persevere. Help me. Help me to trust in you. And there he is with love, ready to help us. And as we do this and pray this way, then we're becoming more dependent on the Lord. Then it becomes easier to trust him when doors close. And so now we ask for the prayers of Saint Junipero Serra, that whatever comes our way, whatever obstacles, we may believe God just like him. You know, here he is, you know, he gets this infection in his leg. And that's a pain that stayed with him his entire life. But it never stopped him. It allowed him to trust God all the more. Now, 20 years of teaching in Mexico City, then going on foot and all the way to California and founding those missions, all the while he was suffering. But he trusted God, and he was very dependent on God. And so that's what we can learn from him, this determination, his devotion, and his trust that God would take care of things. And now we see him, Saint Junipero Serra. So may we all become saints like Saint Junipero Serra. God bless you all. Let us keep our eyes fixed on Jesus as we offer our petitions before the throne of God.
1: That the Church may make known to the world the hope of glory beyond price that lies in store for all people who are redeemed by Christ's blood. We pray to the Lord. That every Christian may follow the example of Christ, daily spending time alone with God in prayer. We pray to the Lord. For the return of fallen away Catholics, that we may share the Father's joy in welcoming our brothers and sisters who were lost and have been found. We pray to the Lord. For the material needs of this network, that many may be inspired today to join EWTN in its mission for the good of souls by supporting its work. We pray to the Lord.
2: And Lord,
1: that those who have recently died may see the face of God, and that those who mourn will be consoled. We pray to the Lord.
2: And Lord,
0: we bring to you all those who are impacted by the earthquake in Venezuela. And God, we ask that your mercy surround them, that you heal those who are ill and injured, that you grant blessed repose to souls who've lost their life, and you give strength to those who are involved in the rescue efforts. We pray to the Lord. Lord God, strengthen those who hope in you. Support us in our prayer because we are weak and can do nothing without you. Give us always the help of your grace, so that in fulfilling your commandments, we may please you in all we desire and do. We make our prayer through Christ our Lord. Amen.

0: Pray, brethren, that my sacrifices and yours may be acceptable to you, to God Almighty Father. May the Lord accept the sacrifice at your hands for the praise and glory of his name, for our good and good of all his holy church. Look upon the sacrificial gifts we offer, Almighty God, on the feast day of Blessed Junipero Serra, and grant that we, who celebrate the mysteries of the Lord's Passion, may imitate what we now do. Through Christ our Lord.
1: Amen.
0: The Lord be with you.
1: And with your spirit.
0: Lift up your hearts.
1: And lift them up to the Lord.
0: Let us give thanks to the Lord our God.
1: It is
0: truly right and just, our duty and our salvation, always and everywhere to give you thanks, Lord, Holy Father, Almighty and Eternal God, through Christ our Lord. For as on the festival of St. Junipero Serra, you bid your church rejoice, so too you strengthen her by the example of his holy life. Teach her by his words of preaching and keep her safe in answer to his prayers. And so, with the company of angels and saints, we sing the hymn of your praise, as without end we acclaim.

You are indeed holy, O Lord, and all you have created rightly gives you praise. For through your Son, our Lord Jesus Christ, by the power and working of the Holy Spirit, you give life to all things and make them holy. And you never cease to gather a people to yourself, so that from the rising of the sun to its setting, a pure sacrifice may be offered to your holy name. Therefore, O Lord, we humbly implore you by the same Spirit, graciously make holy these gifts we have brought to you for consecration, that they may become the body and blood of your Son, our Lord Jesus Christ, at whose command we celebrate these mysteries. For on the night he was betrayed, he himself took bread, and giving you thanks, he said the blessing, broke the bread, and gave it to his disciples, saying, "Take this, all of you, and eat of it, for this is my body, which will be given up for you."

in a similar way when supper was ended. He took the chalice, and giving you thanks, he said the blessing, and gave the chalice to his disciples, saying, "Take this, all of you, and drink from it, for this is the chalice of my blood, the blood of the new and eternal covenant, which will be poured out for you and for many for the forgiveness of sins. Do this in memory of me."

Lord, as we celebrate the memorial of the saving passion of your Son, his wondrous resurrection and ascension into heaven, and as we look forward to his second coming, we offer you in thanksgiving this holy and living sacrifice. Look, we pray, upon the oblation of your church, and recognizing the sacrificial victim by whose death you will to reconcile us to yourself. Grant that we who are nourished by the body and blood of your Son and filled with his Holy Spirit may become one body, one spirit in Christ. May you make of us an eternal offering to you so that we may obtain an inheritance with your elect, especially with the most blessed Virgin Mary, Mother of God, with blessed Joseph, her spouse, with your blessed apostles and glorious martyrs, with St. Junipero Serra, and with all the saints in whose constant intercession your presence we rely for unfailing help. May this sacrifice of our reconciliation, we pray, O Lord, advance the peace and salvation of all the world. Be pleased to confirm in faith and charity your pilgrim church on earth with your servant Leo, our Pope, and Stephen, our Bishop, the other bishops, all the clergy, and the entire people you have gained for your own. Listen graciously to the prayers of this family, whom you have summoned before you. In your compassion, O merciful Father, gather to yourself all your children scattered throughout the world. To our departed brothers and sisters, and to all who are pleasing to you at their passing from this life, give kind admittance to your kingdom, that we hope to enjoy forever the fullness of your glory. Through Christ our Lord, through whom you bestow on the world all that is good. Through him and with him and in him, O God, Almighty Father, in thy unity,

0: At the Savior's command, informed by divine teaching, we dare to say, Our Father, who art in heaven, hallowed be thy name. Thy kingdom come, thy will be done, on earth as it is in heaven. Give us this day our daily bread, and forgive us our trespasses, as we forgive those who trespass against us. And lead us not into temptation, but deliver us from evil. Deliver us, Lord, we pray, from every evil. Graciously grant peace in our days, that by the help of your mercy, we may be always free from sin and safe from all distress, as we await the blessed hope and the coming of our Savior, Jesus Christ. For the kingdom, the power, and the glory are yours, and forever. Lord Jesus Christ, you said to your apostles, Peace I leave you, my peace I give you. Look not on our sins, but on the faith of your church, and graciously grant her peace and unity in accordance with your will. Live and reign forever and ever.
1: Amen.
0: Peace of the Lord be with you always.
1: And

0: Behold, the Lamb of God, behold him who takes away the sins of the world. Blessed are those called to the supper of the Lamb. Lord, I am not worthy that you should enter under my roof. Only say the word, and my soul shall be healed.
1: For those who cannot now receive Jesus in the Blessed Sacrament, we offer the following prayer. My Jesus, I believe that thou art present in the Blessed Sacrament. I love thee above all things, and I desire thee in my soul. Since I cannot now receive thee sacramentally, come at least spiritually into my heart. As though thou wert already there, I embrace thee and unite myself wholly to thee. Permit me not that I should ever be separated from thee. Amen.
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0: Let us pray. By the power of this mystery, O Lord, confirm your servants in the true faith, that they may everywhere profess in word and deed the faith for which blessed Junipero Serra never ceased to labor and for which he spent his whole life. Through Christ our Lord.
1: Amen.
0: The Lord be with you.
1: And

0: May Almighty God bless you, the Father, and the Son, and the Holy Spirit.
1: Amen.
0: Go in peace, glorifying the Lord by your life.
1: Thanks
0: be to God.

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Be our protection against the wickedness and snares of the devil. May God rebuke him, we humbly pray. And do thou, O Prince of the heavenly host, by the power of God, cast into hell Satan and all the evil spirits who prowl about the world, seeking the ruin of souls. Amen.

0: prayer for vocations. God our Father, who wills that all men be saved and come to the knowledge of your truth, we beg you to send laborers into your harvest and grant them grace to speak your word with all boldness, so that your word may spread and be glorified, and all nations may know you, the only God, and him whom you have sent, Jesus Christ, your Son, our Lord. Amen. Our Lady, Queen of the Americas, Mary, Mother of the Franciscan Missionaries of the Eternal Word, pray for us.
1: The Angelus.
2: In the name of the Father, and the Son, and the Holy Ghost. Amen. The angel of the Lord declared unto Mary,
3: and she
2: conceived
3: by the Holy Spirit.
2: Hail Mary, full of grace, the Lord is with thee. Blessed art thou among women, and blessed

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2: EWTN Radio, in partnership with Ave Maria Radio, presents Christ is the Answer with Father John Ricardo. Father Ricardo is a Christian parish pastor in the Archdiocese of Detroit. He also serves as a consultant to the Archdiocesan Department of Evangelism, Catechesis, and Schools. Father Ricardo completed his graduate studies at Sacred Heart Major Seminary in Detroit and the Gregorian University in Rome. He was ordained in 1996. This episode is entitled Theology of the Body, Number 4. Today's show is program number 790. And now, here's Father John Ricardo. We hope you enjoy.
3: In the name of the Father, and of the Son, and of the Holy Spirit. Heavenly Father, we come before you at the beginning of this new year to give you praise and thanks for the gift of life, for the gift of faith, for the many blessings that all of us have and that we so often take for granted. Lord, we come on behalf of the world in which we live, a world which has been ravaged in so many ways in recent days and weeks and months by natural disasters. We pray for our brothers and sisters in Asia, for all those on the west coast of our own country, all those who are suffering through the scourges of war, all those who are struggling with depression or sadness or loneliness, especially those in our families and amongst our friends who have difficult times in this time of the year. Lord, we ask that the gift of faith which you've planted in our hearts would continue to transform us so that we might be means of hope for them, that we might share the gospel, that we might exemplify by the manner in which we live our lives what it means to surrender our lives to you and to live with great confidence and trust in you who are our Heavenly Father and have done so much for us in your Son. We ask your blessings on us tonight. Pray that you continue to help us understand the thought of our Holy Father as he ponders upon your word, which has been revealed to us. All these things we ask through Christ our Lord. Amen. In the name of the Father, and the Son, and the Holy Spirit. Give a little bit of a review of where we've been. Hopefully by now we all remember that, at least for me, the easiest image to remember the theology of the body by is a what? A triptych. Right. And a triptych is this kind of three-paneled image, huh? Center panel, one on the right, and one on the left. And the Holy Father uses that as something like an image for trying to help us understand the three central passages that he's going to use as the launching pad for all the things that he's going to get into in the theology of the body. And those three central passages are Matthew 19, where Jesus gives the discussion as to divorce, gets into the question about divorce with the Pharisees. Then Matthew 5, which comes from the Sermon on the Mount, where he starts talking about blessed are the pure of heart. And then tonight we're going to look at Matthew 22, which is a discussion with the Sadducees. And these three images, again to review, correspond to three different ways of categorizing man, that is to say, the human person, huh? So the first passage, Matthew 19, refers to what he calls original man, that is, you and I as we were created to be from the beginning. And then he jumps from Matthew 19 to Genesis 1 and 2 and looks at the stories of creation and what we learn from the stories of creation as God reveals those in Genesis 1 and 2. And then Matthew 5 has to do with what he calls historical man, which is also known as the man of lust, which is you and me. We're the man of lust or the person of lust. This is not only the human person after the fall experiencing the inclination to selfishness and to concupiscence. That's the kind of the bad news. It's also man and woman who's been redeemed by Christ. And so we spent the last session looking at the effects of the redemption in our life. That Jesus has in fact given to us real substantial grace, which enables you and I now to live again the plan which he intended from the beginning, even though we don't live it as easily as Adam and Eve lived it before the fall because of the fact that we're inclined to selfishness, concupiscence. But we can live it. So historical man is not only the man of lust, but it's also redeemed man. So we got three different ways of identifying that. And then lastly, the third image of the triptych, Matthew 22, is what he calls eschatological man. Anybody know what that means? Yeah, the end times, man of the end times, or you and I as we will be in heaven. And we've learned so far that each one of us has inscribed within us What I've put down on your outline is either the law of the gift or what the Pope calls the nuptial meaning of the body. Anybody want to take a stab at telling us what that means? We are made for communion. We have inscribed within our very makeup that you and I are made for communion with each other. Why is that so? Because you and I are made in the image and likeness of God, and God is three, Father, Son, and Holy Spirit, who exist in, always have, are now, and always will, this communion of persons, which is their relationship. In other words, we could say that you and I are inscribed to make of ourselves a gift to another, a sincere gift of ourselves to another. And the Holy Father, in the passage that he quotes in everything he writes from Gaudium et Spes, one of the documents in Vatican II that he was so influential in helping to shape right, always reminds us that the only way you and I can find fulfillment is by seeking to make of ourselves a sincere gift to others. And that Jesus actually opens that up for us in the incarnation by becoming man for us. He puts that into flesh, we could say, and acts out here on this earth as a means for you and I to understand that that's what we're made for. That's how we find happiness. Contrary to everything in our culture which tells us we find happiness by getting things. And we know from our own experience that that might suffice for a little while, but it never works. Because I have within me and you have within you an appetite that is insatiable. I want far more than the world can give me. And far more than any other person can give me, as great as that person might be. This becomes something of the challenge in marriage, oftentimes, because in marriage, I think I've said in here before, marriage does two things simultaneously that seem to be at odds with each other. It both satisfies you, and it leaves you hungry. Because here's another person in the flesh who actually manifests to me something very concretely of the love of God, which is an incredible gift. To really have a relationship of vulnerability with another person who knows you as in fact you really are, not as you appear to be, but as you really are, and they still love you. That's a great gift, and it brings great satisfaction to us. But it's not enough. The human heart is made for more, as great as that is, and as God-given as that is, and the more is God. So this law of the gift, which is in us, has been weakened in us by original sin, going back to historical man. And the weakness that we have impairs within us what we might be able to call our capacity to recognize in the other person, in fact, the person. So Adam and Eve, remember back in Genesis, before the fall, when they saw the other, knew, that's what I'm made for. I'm made to give myself to you, to be in an authentic relationship with you. That was just something which they lived with. Would that men and women could live with that same reality today. But of course, that's not the reality that we live with today. We live in the reality of seeing in the other someone that we can manipulate and exploit and use for our own personal advantage or pleasure or gain. That's the weakness that's in us. That weakness can be overcome by God's grace, which is genuinely given to us, concretely given to us, because you and I actually participate in the effects of the resurrection of Jesus from the dead. So even though we don't readily perceive, as Adam and Eve did, that the other is a person, we can do that. And that's something like the drama that you and I have to live out in this life. To not succumb to concupiscence, which is in every bone of my body. And this law of the gift will be fully restored in heaven, which is what we're going to look at tonight. Maybe just a couple of words before we look at that. We're going to look at a couple of passages in particular tonight. The passage that Jesus, or that the Holy Father reflects on about marriage in heaven, which is where we get our title tonight, namely that there is no marriage in heaven, or that the sons and daughters of man are neither married nor are given in marriage in heaven. That's found in three places in the Gospels, Matthew 22, Mark 12, and Luke 20. It might also be worth looking at 1 Corinthians 15. Maybe we'll mention a couple other passages as we go on. Let's read that passage so we have it in our mind as we start. I'm going to read it from the Gospel of Matthew. They're a little different in each of the three, but we'll use Matthew. It comes from chapter 22, beginning in verse 23. Through 33. It says, the same day Sadducees came to him, who say that there is no resurrection. And they asked him a question, saying, Teacher, Moses said if a man dies having no children, his brother must marry the widow and raise up children for his brother. Now there were seven brothers among us. The first married and died, and having no children, left his wife to his brother. So to the second and third down to the seventh. After them all, the woman died. In the resurrection, therefore, ha ha ha, to which of the seven will she be wife? For she was wife to them all. Remember, the Sadducees, unlike the Pharisees, only accept the first five books of what we would call the Old Testament now. They only accept from Genesis through Deuteronomy as inspired. And their argument to Jesus was, in these five books, we don't see anything that talks about a resurrection. Jesus answered them, "You are wrong, because you know neither the Scriptures nor the power of God. For in the resurrection, they neither marry nor are given in marriage, but are like angels in heaven. And as for the resurrection of the dead, have you not read what was said to you by God? I am the God of Abraham, the God of Isaac, and the God of Jacob." He's quoting from Exodus here, which is the second book of the Bible, a book that they would have accepted as being inspired. And then he comments on that, saying, "He is not the God of the dead, but of the living." And when the crowd heard it, they were astonished at his teaching. One of the things that I think in reading the Holy Father on this passage that really stands out for me is he almost seems to allude that there are a number of modern scripture scholars who have as their mode of operating the same mode that the Sadducees had. And the same accusation and indictment which Jesus gave to the Sadducees might be applicable to some of the people whose lives are picking apart God's word as revealed in Scripture. Namely, they're wrong, and they do not either know the Scriptures nor the power of God. These are the people who, in opening up the word of God, begin to pick it apart, as opposed to when they open it up, let it pick them apart. And that doesn't mean that we don't do serious scholarship by any means. What it means is that when we read Scripture, we always keep in mind who the author is. God uses instruments in communicating his word to us, huh? So we have to take into consideration the times in which people lived. We have to take in consideration the language which they used, the ways in which they used to speak to each other, the images which were prevalent around the area at the time. Those are the instruments, and the more I can understand the instrument, the deeper I can understand the meaning. But the author is God, and he's not the author of anything else we read. He is the author of Scripture, and Scripture is given to us from the Lord to transform us. And so the more that you and I can spend time with passages, particularly in the Gospel, but in all of Scripture, and really ask the Holy Spirit who breathed this to breathe onto us, and to help us understand what it is that God wants to reveal to us, then the more you and I become who we were made to be. The moment I take Scripture out of my life, I'm left without an anchor. And I now decide for myself and pick and choose what it is I'm going to believe and not believe. And that means that ultimately you're lost. So the Sadducees had deprived God, we could say, of his power in the way they read Scripture. And even as we read the Lord saying that to the Sadducees, it's something of a good opportunity for us to examine our own lives. First of all, to ask ourselves again and again and again, am I spending time every day in his word, which I have to do? And if I am I realizing who the author is? And am I letting him breathe onto me and transform me? Or am I reading it as a dead text? So hopefully the Holy Spirit will, if nothing else tonight, inspire us all to come to a fuller understanding of all that the Lord wants to give us in his word. Now, having said that, let's turn our attention to the fulfillment of the law of the gift, or the nuptial meaning of the body, in heaven, or to the last panel of the triptych, eschatological man, which is really to ask, what are we made for? So why even bother with this? I mean, it's kind of a long way off, hopefully, for a number of us, heaven. For some of us, it's not. For some people on I-96 tonight, as they were on their way home, it's a reality. At least the few who died in the traffic accident, which some of us heard about on the radio on our way here. Heaven is no longer something long off in the future for them. Please God, it's present, because the alternative is not a good one. So why do we do this now? Why look at the life of heaven? And what does it have to do with you and me as we live our lives now? Is it just something that's supposed to scare us into making sure we go there, or is there something for us here and now? And for me, I think the way to understand that is, I only understand something by knowing the end for which it's made, or the purpose for which it's made. So if somebody gives me a football and I try to roll out dough with it, that's not what a football is made for, huh? I'm not a cookie roller or a flour roller. It's a football. It has a completely different end for which it was made. It's made to be thrown. It's made to be carried. It's meant to cross the goal line or split the uprights. That's the end for which a football was made, huh? Or a hammer. A hammer has an end for which it was made. Not to put in my ear, It's to pound something. And the problem for so many people in our culture today is we don't have a clue what the end for which both the body and the person are made for. And if I don't know the end, and we end up not knowing what to do with it now, you do what our culture does, and you just live for pleasure. Which makes sense if you don't know the end. When you know the end, things begin to change. So hopefully in looking at this, the payoff, what's in this for me, is not simply understanding what's going to happen at the end of my life, or we could say at the beginning of my life when I really begin to live the life of heaven, but learning how to live and how to interact here and now with the body which God has given to me and entrusted to me. And maybe it's important to remember here that you and I are pilgrims. That's why I say our life as quote-unquote parishioners. Parish comes from a word that's found in the Old Testament and the New Testament in Greek for exile, stranger, alien, foreigner, and pilgrim. So the parish of St. Anastasia that meets in Troy is the exiles who meet in Troy at a place on John R. between Wattles and Long Lake. We have with us exiles from St. Hugo's, exiles from Holy Name, exiles from a number of different places. But that's what we are here in this life. We're exiles. This is not home. And I don't think we can ask the Lord to remind us of that enough, because the things in this world, because He made them, are so good that they can keep our attention from the ultimate good, which is to be with Him. I know for me anyway, I can't possibly think about it enough. We often end up thinking that heaven is something like an afterthought. But every part of life has a goal. Parents have a child, and the moment they have the child, or, you know, after the glee wears off, some people that I know, it's like, we got to get them into the right Montessori program. We got to start teaching them three languages. We got to prepare them for sports. We got to get them into a good preschool program. We got to get them into a great grade school. We got to find a great junior high for them. We got to get them into a good high school. We got to help them to prepare, get AP credits, so when he goes to college, he can already have some credits to get out early so he can go to grad school sooner. We got to get him to grad school so that he can get a great job so he can help pay off the debt that we're going to be in for him going to school. When he gets into a career, he's trying to get ahead. We're always trying to have a goal in mind, you know? I'm going to join a team. Before I join the team, I'm going to do some weights. I'm going to run. I'm going to get in shape so that when I get to the team, I can be the captain. Once I'm the captain, I want to try and take the team to win. Once we win, we got to do it all over again. There's always a goal. And yet somehow, life itself has no goal for many people. Segments of our lives have goal. My career has a goal. My studies have a goal. My musical training has a goal. My sports discipline has a goal. But somehow life? Nah, life has no goal. Well, life has a goal. The goal is heaven. That's it. What does it profit a man, Jesus says, to gain the whole stinking world and lose your soul? If you and I do not gain heaven by God's grace and our cooperation with His grace, then our life was an absolute and utter failure and disaster, and for all eternity will be. So we have to keep the goal in front of us. And just like you don't win a gold medal for showing up at the Olympics, and you don't win a state championship for strapping on a helmet, and you don't graduate tops in your class in law school by buying a notebook, so you don't gain heaven without competing. This is not a given. It's a given on His end. Everything that God needs to do for us to get home is done. That's what the cross and the resurrection are all about. But you and I are trying to appropriate that and to live that way every single day. And one of the ways that we do that is by calling to mind the end for which we're made. Part of the challenge for some of us is how we think of heaven, because our images of heaven hardly make you want to race to get there. Clouds, harps. Think of how we pray for people who've died at Mass. What's our prayer? May they rest in peace. That doesn't do much for me. I'm all up for rest, especially right now. I'm a little tired. But I don't want to spend eternity lying on a couch. Heaven seems like a celestial coma for many people. Whereas, you know, life is about the here and now. I've got all these activities to do. It's fun. I got interactions with people. There's things to do. There's places to see. My senses are constantly experiencing reality. I'm alive. And then all of a sudden, I'm resting in peace. I don't want to rest in peace. I want to live. I mean, I want to really live. Some of that's a challenge, I think, to us in the church to find better ways to pray for people, perhaps. May they enter into the fullness of life, or however we do that. But also for ourselves, and particularly if you've got children or grandchildren, to help foster within them a better understanding of heaven so that it looks like something you might want. I mean, Scripture over and over again is laced with images of the life to come in such a way as to try to attract us and arouse us to want to go there. One of the images is a banquet. I love to eat. Rich, juicy meats, choice wines. I like that. I'm not a vegetarian. It's fine if you are. I'm not. I like the image of rich, juicy meats and choice wines. It does something for me. But the Lord uses all sorts of different images to try to get to us. So in terms of what we're talking about with the theology of the body, going back to the law of the gift and the nuptial meaning of the body, we could start by saying heaven will be something like the place where there is no longer any conflict within us between our flesh and the spirit. Heaven will be the place where you and I are finally in a real and total possession of ourselves. That sounds pretty attractive to me, because I ain't there yet. Where there will no longer be any opposition between the flesh and the spirit, and where there will be a harmony between those two dimensions of our lives. Jesus' resurrection from the dead, his bodily resurrection from the dead, huh? If he doesn't rise bodily from the dead, we might as well all go home and do whatever you want. He didn't rise in theory. He didn't rise in spirit. His idea didn't live on. He bodily rose from the dead. That means I've got reasons to trust him. It also means that his resurrection helps me understand and anticipate something of what's going to happen to me and to you. So, what will be the same in heaven? And how do we know this? Well, 1 Corinthians 15, one of the passages, is worth looking at. That's where Paul, in his letter to the Christian community at Corinth, speaks at length not only about the reality of Jesus' resurrection, but about our own as well. And the first thing I think that's helpful to get in mind and to realize about the life of heaven is you'll be you. I mean, you'll really be you. You'll be you as you were intended to be. You won't melt into this big blob that is God and lose your identity. You won't lose your individuality and your own subjectivity. You won't forget the life that you lived on earth. You'll be you. But you no longer with any conflict between the flesh and the spirit, and you now in total possession of yourself. And you'll be you with a body. You will be bodily for all eternity, whether that's in heaven or in hell. You and I will be bodily. The body and the soul are inseparable. They are together what make us to be who we are as persons. Jesus still has his body. He took it with him when he ascended into heaven. He ascended bodily into heaven. He still has the wounds in his hands. The revelation of St. John on the Isle of Patmos, huh, the last book of the Bible, where he sees in, I think it's chapter 5, the image of a lamb who has been slain. Well, that's Jesus. He is the lamb who has been slain from the foundation of the world. He's known on this earth after he rose from the dead by the apostles, and he's known in heaven by his scars. They help to identify him. He is bodily in heaven. Our Lady was assumed how into heaven? Spiritually? No, bodily into heaven. That anticipates our own bodily resurrection into heaven. You and I always will have a body. And it'll be something like the body of Jesus. I mean, Jesus' own resurrection helps us to understand our own, which is to say there'll be continuity with this life. I mean, the apostles did recognize him, although they don't recognize him at first. Scriptures seem to indicate that Jesus prevents them from recognizing him. It's almost like he puts a veil over himself, and then he pulls the veil away. And they're only able to recognize him either through his scars, or, like the disciples on the way to Emmaus, through the breaking of the bread, which is the Eucharist, huh? Or in other scenes. So there'll be some continuity, and yet there's some discontinuity, too. I mean, Jesus walks through locked doors. I can't do that. That's something to look forward to. You're not bound by space and time. I think it's C.S. Lewis who uses the image that, in the same way that you would never imagine from looking at a sperm and an egg, that what will come of this combination is a mature adult human being. So you can never imagine the glory of a resurrected body. And yet there is a real continuity between them. A zygote becomes, as it continues to develop, huh? It's not a potential person, it is a person at that stage in life. That is what a human being at an early age looks like, at the earliest of ages looks like. And that same human being is now me. And this human being that you see now before you is going to be something else in heaven, but it'll still be me. 1 Corinthians 15 uses the image of, you know, you take a seed, you put it in the ground, and you got this little dinky seed. It doesn't look like there's anything there. It's tiny. It's all enclosed. Put it in the ground. You manure it. You put some water on it. And boom, all of a sudden you got a rose bush. Or you got a tree. Or you got whatever it is that you're growing. You don't have a rose bush. This doesn't come from a seed. But you get different things from these really tiny, simple, humble beginnings. So it is with us. you and I tend to think that this is the mature person, but it ain't. There's something much better yet to come. Blessed be God. And so because you and I will be both body and soul in heaven, one of the other things that will be the same in heaven is that you right now, if you're a woman, will be a woman in heaven. And I, please God, I am granted their access, will be a man in heaven. We are for all eternity male and female. That won't end. That's God's plan for us. It was his choice out of his love to make us as we are. And we are through and through male and female. So what will be different in heaven? Well, Jesus gives us a couple of answers to that in that last image of the triptych in Matthew 22. What will be different in heaven? There's no marriage. There's no marriage in heaven. So in Jesus telling us this, it helps us understand that the fact that you and I are male and female means that being male and female isn't bound to marriage and procreation. That marriage and procreation belong to this world and to history. But that in heaven, even though we will continue to be bodily and we will continue to be male and female, there is no marriage. And the fullest understanding of this law of the gift and what the Pope calls the nuptial meaning of the body. Pope says that heaven will be a completely new state of life. Duh. With due respect to the Holy Father, huh? He's not listening, I'm not worried. How so? Father Walter Hsu, I've mentioned this book before, it's called The Splendor of Love, which is a really exhaustive and very in-depth and critical look at the Pope's theology of the body. I know there's an awful lot of books that continue to come out. This really is, to me, the best book that's been written on the theology of the body that I've seen. The Splendor of Love, John Paul II's Vision for Marriage and Family. One of the great things that he brings to this is Father Hsu is very steeped in philosophy, which shouldn't put you off. It actually helps you understand because he's able to make critical distinctions in the way that we need to make distinctions when we're thinking about things. But as you're reading this, you're not going to get blown away by philosophical terms. The gift of a great teacher, I think, oftentimes is that you have no idea how intelligent he is. He's very intelligent, and you're not intimidated by him. So I can't recommend this enough. He breaks down this completely new state of life into six categories or six things. So I'm going to use and follow his articulation. The first thing he says that will be different about the life of heaven is that there will be, this is the Pope's term, a spiritualization of the body. This is what Jesus means when he says we will become like the angels. To become like the angels does not mean that you will be pure spirits, which is what the angels are. You and I are male and female. Jesus rose bodily. You and I will rise bodily. So to be like the angels doesn't mean that I'm no longer going to have my body. That image is very prevalent still in our culture. It certainly comes from Eastern thought. It's very much Greek thought, which sees the body as something like the prison of the soul. And that what heaven will be, or the end will be like for us, is the soul will finally be freed and released from the trappings of this flesh. But when you live with that kind of mentality, that means that the body then has no ultimate purpose, which means you can disparage the body and you do with it whatever you want in this life. That's the flip side of that. The body's going with me forever, therefore I don't disparage it here and now. It has intrinsic value to it, and yours has intrinsic value to it. So you can never use me, and I can never use you as a mere means to an end. So to have a spiritualization of the body does not mean that we will lose our bodies. It means that there will be something of the triumph of the spirit over the flesh. Remember Humpty Dumpty? Well, we're Humpty Dumpty. I mean, we really are. We have had a great fall and have been broken to pieces. And the effect of the redemption is that we are now put back together. That's something which has happened already and yet is not yet fully experienced. In heaven, it will be fully experienced. Now you and I have to constantly fight and battle against the inclination to selfishness and concupiscence. In heaven, no more fight. We'll be in harmony. That'll be a wondrous thing. So we're no longer all in pieces. Eschatological man, the Pope says, will be free from the opposition of which St. Paul speaks in Romans chapter 7. The things I want to do, I end up not doing. The things I don't want to do are the very things that I end up doing. Most of us can relate to that pretty easily. If you don't think so, ask the person you live with. They'll be glad to help you realize that. Or your friend or your coworker. We have that opposition within us. Well, in heaven, no more opposition. So in the resurrection, the Pope continues, the body will return to perfect unity and harmony with the spirit. Man will no longer experience the opposition between what is spiritual and what is physical in him. It is a perfect spiritualization in which the possibility that, and then he quotes Romans 7 again, another law is at work with the law of the mind, that possibility is completely eliminated. This state, which as is evident is differentiated essentially from what we experience in earthly life, does not signify any disincarnation of the body, nor consequently a dehumanization of man. On the contrary, it signifies his perfect realization. So heaven won't be becoming less human, heaven will be becoming fully human. You know, at Christmas, we ponder the reality of the incarnation that Jesus is one person who is fully God and fully human. And people often speculate on, you know, I can't imagine what that would be like. I don't know what it means to be fully God. Well, you and I don't even know what it means to be fully human. We haven't yet lived a fully human life because we're dealing every single waking moment of the day with this opposition between the flesh and the spirit. In heaven, that'll be gone, and we will finally be perfectly us. That's why I think you've heard me say in here before, my friend who I know back east says, I'm looking forward to purgatory. Because in purgatory, I will finally be getting freed from all those things that keep me from loving the way I really want to love, that keep me from being perfectly me. I have the end in mind, but the things I want to do, I don't often do. And the things I hate, I often end up doing. That means I'm less than fully human right now. That'll be gone and done away with, and I'll be fully human then. That's the first dimension of this completely new state of life. The second is what's called the divinization of the body. This is a very prominent idea in Eastern Christianity. It comes from, among other places, Peter's second letter, the first chapter, verse 4, where Peter says that we have been made to partake of the divine nature. What was the serpent's lie to Adam and Eve? If you eat this, you will become like God. Well, the real perversion of that was God's intent from the beginning. God's intent for you and me is to share in his own life. That's the plan, to be divinized. The Pope writes, participation in divine nature, participation in the interior life of God himself, penetration and permeation of what is essentially human by what is essentially divine, will then reach its peak, so that the life of the human spirit will arrive at such fullness which previously had been absolutely inaccessible to it. This new spiritualization will therefore be the fruit of grace, that is, of the communication of God in his very divinity, not only to man's soul, but to his whole psychosomatic subjectivity. The divinization, then, that God offers to us, this participation in the divine nature of God, isn't just something that transforms me spiritually. Somehow, the essence of God, his interior life, will be experienced by me in my body. That's extraordinary. Which also helps us understand, again, the dignity of every human person, because that's the end for which every human person's made. Every body is made to experience in a psychosomatic unity the interior life of God. Therefore, I can never use that body, which has that end, in a way which treats it with anything less than love and respect, or my own. The third dimension of this completely new state of life is the vision of God. And this vision will be beatitude, or the fulfillment of happiness. This vision of God will be something where there will no longer be any hindrances in our own lives to give ourselves to God or to receive the Lord to us. Paul says something pretty breathtaking in 1 Corinthians in chapter 6. He writes, "The body is not meant for immorality, but for the Lord. The body is meant for the Lord. And get this, the Lord is for the body." Reflect on that as you go home. That's the end for which we're made. We are made bodily to participate in the interior life of God. That's the dignity of the flesh that you and I have, which is inseparably joined to the soul that is in each one of us. And this happiness, this beatitude, which comes from having the vision of God, blows away entirely every single other earthly communion of persons, however great they are. There is no communion in this life that can remotely come close to the communion that you and I are destined to have in heaven with God, because it's between two creatures, which is one of the reasons why in heaven there is no marriage. Marriage is a sacrament, which means it's a visible sign of an invisible reality. In heaven, the invisible reality is all of a sudden visible. You no longer need the sign. It's something like telling your three-year-old on the end of the driveway who's just enamored with his big wheel, I know you think that's the world right now, but trust me, the day's going to come when you're going to be interested in things that are much better than that. And the three-year-old's like, no way, this is my life. Well, so it is with us. The Lord's trying to use the experiences that we have in this life, experiences which he planned for this life, to help us understand these things, as great as they are, friendship, marriage, the communion that is marriage, as great as they are infinitely surpassed by the communion that is offered to us in heaven. Fourth dimension of this new state of life is the communion of saints. So not only will you and I enjoy the fullness of communion with God, but we will enjoy the fullness of communion with each other in heaven. So you and I will be in complete unity with each other, the unity that we were intended to have, the unity which we all realize we do not yet have in this life, and that unity will be with all those who've gone before us, those we knew and those we never knew, which includes your spouse, presuming they're in heaven, or presuming you are. So it's not as if you get to heaven and forget your relationship on earth. People often fear that. That's not at all what's going on here. In fact, now because you'll be perfectly you, and he or she will be perfectly him or her, the union that you were made for will finally be all that it was intended to be. But you'll no longer need to participate in a sacramental way, because the reality that the sacrament was pointing to is now experienced by both of you. So it's not as if we won't have a bond with the one that we were married to in this life, or that friends that we were really intimate with in this life and who really helped us experience the Lord and his goodness, we won't recognize in heaven. Please God, we're all in heaven one day at the end of days. We'll remember tonight. And you can all look at me and go, you are so wrong. This is infinitely better than anything you could have described. And it is. I mean, Paul says, no eye has seen, quoting Isaiah, no ear has heard, and it hasn't even dawned on you and me what God has prepared for those who love him. You can't even conceive of the life to come. It is literally beyond words, and yet we have to try to find some way to articulate it. So the friendships that we have in this life, the marriage that we have in this life, won't end in heaven. They will be fully all that they were intended to be, because we'll be in that perfect communion with each other, which now, because of sin, we can't be in, and because of concupiscence, we can't be in. Fifth dimension. Kind of going back to something that we said first with the spiritualization of the body, you and I will be perfected. And you and I will be perfected. I personally will be perfected. Sometimes the image I think people have of heaven is something like we're all little balls of lead and God's like this big melting pot and we just get tossed into the big melting pot and we disappear and become part of the big blob of lead. Well, that's not heaven. You'll be perfected. The name that you have is the name that you will have for all eternity. And your personality will be the perfected personality in heaven. All those quirks that you have and that I have, but all redeemed, no longer sinful. And the last dimension, which is most applicable perhaps to what we're talking about, in heaven we will experience the fulfillment of the nuptial meaning of the body. So what's the nuptial meaning of the body mean? That we're made for communion. The ultimate communion that you and I are made for is not with each other, it's with God. That will happen in heaven. Good as our communion is with each other on this earth, you and I in heaven will have the communion that we were intended for, which is with God. And so the nuptial meaning of the body will finally be entirely fulfilled, and at the same time, there will be no more marriage. Both of those work together. As you and I will still be male and female, which is a way of revealing to us that we're made for another, made to give ourselves to another, made to receive another, and that will happen perfectly in heaven, and yet there won't be marriage. So the Pope says, this is a pretty long quote. In speaking as he did to the Sadducees, Jesus did not state that this man of the future world will no longer be male and female. It is clear, therefore, that as regards the body, the meaning of being male or female in the future world must be sought outside marriage and procreation. The original and fundamental significance of being a body, as well as being by reason of the body male and female, that is precisely that nuptial significance, is united with the fact that man is created as a person and called to a life in communione personarum, or the communion of persons. Marriage and procreation in itself do not determine definitively the original and fundamental meaning of being a body or of being as a body, male and female. Marriage and procreation merely give a concrete reality to that meaning in the dimensions of history. This will be a completely new experience. Again, no. At the same time, it will not be alienated in any way from what man took part in from the beginning. The perennial meaning of the human body, to which the existence of every man weighed down by the heritage of concupiscence has necessarily brought a series of limitations, struggles, and sufferings, will then be revealed again. And this becomes the avenue then for the Pope to begin to talk about celibacy and virginity. And celibacy and marriage work hand in hand. Where marriage is disregarded and disparaged and thought nothing of, so is celibacy. Where marriage is thought highly of, so is celibacy. One of the things which should alarm you who are married or who aspire to be married about the attacks on the clergy, I'm not talking about the sins that they've committed, okay? But the attacks on the clergy is that is also very indirectly an attack on you who are married. In disparaging us who renounce marriage, they disparage you. In honoring you who are married, then celibacy takes on a greater significance. Why? Because then celibacy is understood to be, in fact, the giving up of something which is a great, great good. In fact, a sacrament, a means by which God reveals here on this earth something of his love for us, and whereby a man and a woman actually participate in his love for us by the exchange of their lives with each other. So virginity is the definitive realization of the nuptial meaning of the body, because everybody in heaven will live a virginal state, because there is no marriage in heaven, even though we're still male and female, and even though we're still made for communion with each other. But we will be in perfect communion with God, a communion which we will experience, or a sharing in his own interior life, which we will experience somehow bodily, because our bodies will be divinized, and a communion that we'll experience with each other, but no longer in an exclusive fashion the way a man and a woman do who are married now, but now as we were intended with each other from the beginning, in a way that has been transformed by grace and the resurrection of the body and the transformative power of God. This is one of the reasons why the church teaches as she does regarding the celibacy of priests. It's true to say that there are ordained men who are validly ordained men, particularly in the Eastern rites of the Catholic Church, who are married.

0: living the life of heaven. Trust me, I'm anything but living the life of heaven. But the virginal state is the life of heaven. And yet it's not a lack by any means. It's the fullness of relationship and communion which we're intended for. That's one of the reasons I wear a ring, a wedding ring, is to help people understand that a priest is not experiencing a lack of relationship. He's in a relationship. And he's not only in a relationship with the church, he's in a relationship with the church's bridegroom, who is Christ, who is calling us all to communion. Many people certainly think of the life that consecrated priests or religious live as the absence of relationships. And certainly there's the absence of the exclusivity of a relationship of marriage. But this is anything but a lack of relationship. It will be in dire trouble if I'm not seeking to live an intimate relationship with God, just like you will be in dire trouble if you're married if you're not seeking to live intimately with your husband or your wife. When intimacy dries up and you no longer make the effort to be vulnerable with each other, the eyes start looking elsewhere. For ordained and for married. It's the same challenge. So we have to be careful to keep alive within our lives a real healthy sense of intimacy, which does not mean sex. The world only understands, at least our culture, only understands intimacy as sex. Most sex for many people is anything but intimate. So in the kingdom, we will live that life where we will be given entirely to God and will be in perfect communion with each other. Pope says, the reciprocal gift of oneself to God, a gift in which man will concentrate and express all the energies of his own personal and at the same time psychosomatic subjectivity, will be the response to God's gift of man to himself. In this mutual gift of himself by man, a gift which will become completely and definitively beatifying, as a response worthy of a personal subject to God's gift of himself, virginity, or rather the virginal state of the body, will be totally manifested as the eschatological fulfillment of the nuptial meaning of the body, as the specific sign and the authentic expression of all personal subjectivity. In this way, therefore, that eschatological situation in which they neither marry nor are given in marriage has its solid foundation in the future state of the personal subject. This will happen when, as a result of the vision of God face to face, there will be born in him a love of such depth and power of concentration on God himself as to completely absorb his whole psychosomatic subjectivity. Part of the problem, I think, in trying to grasp this is, in marriage, I see concretely the person who is before me. Now you and I are left with seeing dimly, if at all, the one who is awaiting us in heaven. But that won't be an issue in heaven. You'll see him. And so the unknown will be known all of a sudden. And we have to hold on to the Lord's promise to us that heaven is not some lack or deprivation. It is the fulfillment of everything that God has given to us and that we've begun to experience and anticipate here on earth. And therefore, need not think in any way that the life to come will be somehow less than this in the most blissful of relationships that we have on earth. The life to come will be the abundance of life that only Christ can give us and that you and I now, in our bodies and our souls the way they are because of sin, can't handle. That's something to really look forward to. So that should be enough to provoke us for some questions. I'll throw it out to you in the audience.
1: What becomes of the spirit during the time between our death and the time where it says that the body will be raised up on the last day, which, you know, could be many, many, many eons away?
0: What becomes of the spirit or what becomes of the body?
1: Well, let's say the body, before they're united again.
0: Good question. We know two things. We know that there will be two judgments for us, an individual judgment or a particular judgment and a general judgment or a universal judgment. At the individual judgment or the particular judgment, which will happen when I die, my soul and my body will split. That's one of the penalties of sin and death, huh, is that that's something which is inseparable all of a sudden separates. You could say, quote unquote, momentarily, although the person is now outside of time, so I don't know how you actually factor that, it becomes somewhat complicated to actually dive into. But the soul then, my soul or your soul, stands immediately in front of God and is judged. And upon judgment, which is a true judgment of who I really am, and as to whether or not I've accepted the Lord's grace in my life and tried to live accordingly or walked away from him and turned my back definitively, then my soul goes to its eternal place of life or death. So either heaven or on its way to heaven through the purgative process of purgatory or to hell. Then at what's known as the general judgment, or the universal judgment, which will be when the Lord returns, so the individual and the general judgment will be the same for some people. Those who are alive when the Lord returns will experience the universal and the general judgment at the same time. Huh? Those of us who've died before the Lord returns when he does return will be the general judgment, at which time

0: body and the soul will be reunited. And then the body will join the soul in its place of eternal, whatever. I won't say rest because I so denigrated that term earlier. Eternal delight or eternal punishment. What the body's doing in the meantime, it's decaying. From dust I came, to dust I will return. But you need not get hung up about that as to, you know, better to die in the prime of life so that when my body joins my soul again, I'm going to be in good shape because the body will be resurrected and transformed. So does that somewhat help? As to what the body's doing, the body's dormant. It's subject to decay. You open up a grave of someone who's died 6 years ago, there's nothing there, or there's little there.
1: Can you pass the individual judgment and fail the general judgment?
0: No.
1: Okay.
0: Like your soul was in good shape, but man, now that your body's here, you're going to hell. No, you don't have to worry about that one. Good question. You don't get like, you know, A over F. Remember those grades in English? Yeah, great content, terrible composition.
2: When we go to heaven, assuming we will, you say we're going to be spiritualized and divinized. Question is, when Jesus was here, was he fully human in those terms when he was on the earth?
0: Say more about that. What are you asking?
2: When we go to heaven, we will, our bodies, you know, our persons will be fully human.
0: Right.
2: In the fact, you know, in those six
0: dimensions.
2: When Jesus was here as a human, had he already gone through those six dimensions with his body here?
0: Okay. Remember, Jesus is a divine person. He's only one person. He's the eternal Son of God who, at the incarnation, when Mary says yes to the angel Gabriel's announcement, now weds a human nature. So, you know, at Christmas, we always think of it as the birth of Christ, but it's really not the birth of Christ. It's really the marriage of God and humanity. That's what's happening in the Virgin Mary's womb, is God and humanity are being wed. The Son of God is an eternal person. The eternal person now takes to him a human nature, which his divinity is cloaked by. One of the things you can think of in the Gospels in a particular way would be the Transfiguration. So the Transfiguration is really the only glimpse that we see in the Gospels of the Lord pulling away the veil and letting the disciples see his majesty shine out. The rest of the time, it's cloaked. He enjoys the beatific vision. I mean, he is in communion with the Father. They're of the same substance. Huh? That's what we say in the Creed. One in being with the Father. So they're always one in being, even though they're two different persons. One of the ways you can think of it is he does not use his divinity as a means to escape from the limitations that you and I experience in life. So today's reading at Mass from Hebrews, the first reading was the Son of God has taken flesh and blood, just like you and I have. And he knows what it's like to suffer and to be tempted, to experience all temptation, and live a fully human life just like you and me, save sin. Therefore, you and I have reasons to go to him. So he never uses his divinity as an opportunity for advantage. Think of the temptation of Jesus in the wilderness when Satan comes to him. The Lord, you know, it would be less than easy for Jesus to turn stone into bread. And he's really hungry. Another one of those duh moments in the Gospels is, you know, Jesus went out in the desert to be tempted by the devil and fasted for 40 days, at the end of which he was hungry. No! You know, of course he was. Well, even in his hunger, he doesn't draw upon his divine majesty to sate that. He experiences what you and I experience. So this is something that he's living. He's living in the fullness of communion with the Father. And yet, on one hand, you might be able to say that he's not quite living in the fullness of communion with the apostles as they're walking with him, because they don't understand him yet. So on their end, because there's still something in them that needs to be transformed, there isn't yet the communion that will be experienced by us and him in heaven, because on our end, there's a block. Or on the end of those who are walking with him here on this earth, save Mary, there was a block. Does that begin to get to the question?
2: Thank you.
0: Good question. Let's ask the Lord's blessings on us tonight, shall we? In the name of the Father, and the Son, and the Holy Spirit. Father, we thank you for the gift of salvation, which is offered freely to every man and woman on this earth. Lord, we thank you for the gift of our faith. We pray that it would continue to transform us, that you would continue to fan into flame the gift that you have placed within our hearts, that you would set our lives on fire so that we might bring the aroma of your Son into every situation that we find ourselves. We ask your blessings on us tonight. keep us and all those whom we love safe. Prepare us even now for the life of heaven. All this we ask through Christ our Lord. Amen. In the name of the Father, the Son, and the Holy Spirit. Thanks, everybody. God bless.
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5: I went to church and just sat there and listened. I really didn't absorb anything. I think I just found myself believing that I didn't need God. I just had everything under control, and church was actually a burden to me. I had this sin that I carried in my heart for a long time, and I told myself for many, many years that the Lord wouldn't forgive me for this. When Father in the confessional says, "Your sins are forgiven," there truly is a feeling of weight lifted off. I don't care if it's two or three little sins that you're carrying, there's a feeling of I can breathe deeply again. I feel pure inside, and I'm ready to come to Mass. You can have a beautiful car, a big fancy home. If you don't have Christ in your life, there's an emptiness that's there. When you come home to the church, you're coming home to a Catholic family where people today just embrace you.
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9: 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Here now, Executive Director of Mission at St. Augustine's at the University of Idaho and author of the book, The Catholic Company Man, Eric Meyer.
10: Catechism update here. Let's talk about respect for health. So this is interesting. Catechism paragraph 2288 talks about the following. Life and physical health are precious gifts entrusted to us by God. Seems obvious. Continuing, we must take reasonable care of them, which are those life and physical gifts, taking into account the needs of others and the common good. Needs of others and common good. Goes on in 2290, talk about partying, talking about excess, talking about boozing it up, talking about driving. How about this? The virtue of temperance disposes us to avoid every kind of excess. Okay, so we're wired to avoid excess. It's not in our nature to abuse food, alcohol, tobacco, medicine, those things. Those incur grave guilt who, by drunkenness or a love of speed, endanger their own and others' safety on the road, at sea, or in the air. So there you go, Keanu Reeves in the movie Speed right there. Pay attention to the rules of the road and stay sober. I mean, that's what's so beautiful about our catechism. It's so specific. I mean, you can literally sit down on your Netflix and watch Speed with Keanu Reeves when they jump the bus over the unfinished overpass. Or you could go all the way through the Fast and Furious series and have a Catholic moment. Because right there in the catechism in section 2290, it literally talks about the love of speed. Yeah, the love of speed and how we keep it under control, sober, and, you know, not have such a lead foot.
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11: This is Franciscan Media's Saint of the Day for July 1st. Today we celebrate Saint Junipero Serra. Born in Spain's island of Mallorca in 1713, Serra took the name of St. Francis' childlike companion, Brother Juniper, when he entered the Franciscan order. At age 35, he gave up a successful teaching career to follow a long-held yearning for the missionary life. Serra and a companion walked the 250 miles from Veracruz to Mexico City. Along the way, one of Serra's legs became infected from an insect bite and remained a threat to his health for the rest of his life. For 18 years, he worked in central Mexico and the Baja Peninsula. Following orders from the Spanish king, a conquistador persuaded Serra to set out with him to claim the California territory. In 1769, after a 900-mile journey, Serra established the first of 9 California missions at San Diego. Serra brought the Native Americans the gift of faith and a decent standard of living, winning their love. He died in 1784 and was buried at Carmel's Mission San Carlo Borromeo, one of the missions he founded. Since 1931, a statue of Junipero Serra has represented the state of California in the U.S. Capitol. Beatified in 1988, Serra was canonized by Pope Francis during the Pope's 2015 visit to Washington, D.C. There's more about the saints, along with inspiration and Catholic resources, at our website, saintoftheday.org. From Franciscan Media, this has been Saint of the Day.
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1: Good evening and welcome back to The Journey Home program. I'm your host, John Mark Grodi, here at EWTN. And once again, we have this great privilege to come together to hear a story of faith and conversion. We're joined tonight by Everett Franklin. He's a former Church of God military chaplain who came home to the Catholic Church in 2022. And we're just honored to have him here tonight to share his story. Everett, thanks for being here.
2: Thank you, John Mark. Honored to be here.
1: Very appreciate you coming to share your story and excited to hear about it. You know, I've always found the military chaplaincy to be an intriguing, neat ministry. And you did that for quite a while, right?
2: I was a U.S. Army chaplain for 20 years, okay. About 20 and a half years, wow. Actually. And I had prior enlisted time, but loved being a U.S. Army chaplain. And it helped me, which I will talk about, yeah. Kind of fulfill two callings, to be a soldier, but also to be a pastor.
1: Oh, wonderful. Well, I can't wait to hear all about that. So I'll step out of the way. Let's go back to the beginning. Where does your faith journey begin?
2: Okay. Well, thank you, John Mark. Yeah. My faith journey begins in a little community called Leesburg, Florida. And to orient people, Florida's kind of a weird configuration. Leesburg is about an hour's drive northwest of Orlando and pretty much in the center of the state. My family is native Floridians from the middle of the 1800s.
1: Wow.
2: So our roots go way back in Florida. And Leesburg, when I was born and growing up, was a pretty sleepy little town. And there was a lot of citrus industry back in that day. And my father worked for the Coca-Cola Foods Division, which was actually made Minute Maid orange juice. So citrus was kind of the big thing in that time. And my family was here again from Central Florida. We had my mother and my father, and I had three older brothers, and I'm the youngest by about 4 years. So it was kind of always them and me, kind of the three and then me. And a lot of people that would come to know me, they would say, well, who are you? I'd say, well, these are my brothers. And they would just look at me and say, so those are your brothers? And I said, yeah, those are my brothers. Great time to grow up and a great place to grow up. We had extended family all in the area, and our family was a family of very strong faith. We were a part of the Church of God. Just about all of my extended family were a part of the Church of God, and that is the denomination that has headquarters in Cleveland, Tennessee, okay. And it's a Pentecostal church.
1: Right.
2: So, in fact, I was a fourth generation Church of God member in the Pentecostal tradition. So by the time I came along, it was very well expected.
1: Right.
2: I had aunts and uncles and cousins and all extended family who were pastors and church administrators, and they were church musicians and Sunday school teachers. And that was just a part of who we were and what we did. I remember having fundraisers of chicken dinners. Mm. And, you know, we would make chicken dinners and deliver chicken dinners. It was just kind of what we did.
1: Yeah.
2: Growing up, my social circles were really school and the church, and those were the main ones, and our extended family. And I was a pretty good student, I guess, and did things pretty well, and I was a pretty good young man, and I really came of age in a time where you could just kind of roam around and have a good time, and I got to discover different things. And I remember going into my teenage years, and we would go to church, and generally for us, going to church was Sunday morning, Sunday night, Wednesday night. And if there was a revival that week, you were there most every night, wow. Unless you had something, some particular reason. So we were very, very faithful to the church. Mm-hmm. And I remember the witness, looking back, the witness of some people that really spoke to me about the Christian faith. I had very good pastors, Carl Hart and Dan Bowling, and other people in the church who we would call the adults brother and sister.
1: Hmm.
2: And it was just part of the tradition, yeah. Back then. And we would call them brother and sister. And I had a lot of people that had very good examples for me. So I had a very good, that religious social circle coming up.
1: Yeah.
2: And very moral, very focused on holiness. Mm-hmm. And as I began to be a teenager, as teenagers do, I began to have those temptations. And I came to understand that there was going to come a time. Now, our church preached conversion and preached that you have to come to the Lord. You have to confess your sins and make a break from the world. So I was used to that, hearing that preached and taught, and I knew that there was going to come a decision point for me in my life. But I also knew those temptations that would come in, and they began to kind of crowd in. And as I grew older in my teen years, those were things that were appealing in a way, not in a healthy way, but they were appealing nonetheless. And I began to have that internal struggle. Now, I had a very good set of examples for me. And in those, really my teen years, I began to look around at people around me and really began to examine their lives. And I did it quietly to myself. Mm-hmm. And I would kind of categorize them, okay, these people are Christians and these people aren't actively Christian. And how are their lives going? And overwhelmingly, I saw that the people whose lives were making a difference were Christian. And for me, the main influence was my mother. Her name was Adeline Franklin. And from her, obviously she was my mother, so I was all in on believing in her. Yeah. But I really sensed that she had a strong connection to Christ. I saw in her a devotion to Christ, and I got to see it obviously in the home, but up close and personal. And at some point I thought, I could never be a Christian like she is. I could never be that faithful. So I began to acknowledge that. And I really came to a point in my 16th year. And for me, a lot happened in my 16th year.
1: Yeah.
2: And even preparing for this, sharing my testimony, I put several things together and I thought to myself, I've never thought about them all occurring in my 16th year. But the primary thing, early on in my 16th year, I began to get very uncomfortable going to church. And I began to feel very, what we would call convicted of my sin. Mm. So I would try to avoid going to church.
1: And for those who aren't familiar, what describe a little bit, what does a church service look like for your Church of God Pentecostal tradition?
2: Yeah, that's a good question. The Church of God was a very, what's called a free church. So the order generally went, there was an opening, and there was often then choir singing, there was then people just went to the choir and they would sing some songs, and then there would be, then the choir would be dismissed. There would be usually a special singing, and then there would be, oftentimes, in the Pentecostal church, there were signs of sacramentalism. Mm-hmm. Does that make sense?
1: Mm-hmm.
2: That I knew then, but I could relate now to elements of the Catholic Church.
1: Yeah.
2: So during that time in the service, the pastor would usually call for people to come if they were either sick or if they're struggling with the particular issues, come down to the front for anointing of oil and prayer, really following strictly the command in James, the epistle of James. And that would occur on all the Church of God's. I remember there was a bottle about that tall of Papaian olive oil. And it was standard in the pulpit, is either underneath the back of the pulpit, or sometimes it would even be on the communion table out front. And that would occur, and then the pastor would preach, usually a half an hour, 45 minutes, and usually then there was an altar call, and that was a decision point.
1: Right.
2: Not unlike other evangelical services. Depending on the service, there may be demonstration of the Spirit and speaking in tongues, and usually the worship was exuberant and emotionally demonstrative. And then usually it would come down to the end. Some people may come forward at the altar call, either for salvation or for a special prayer. But usually we would gather around the front at the end of the service. There would be a time of prayer. And then then we would return to our chair and they'd be dismissed. So that was kind of an order. Is that? Gotcha.
1: Yeah, that's very insightful. Thank you.
2: Yeah, you're welcome. So,
1: well, and as you said, quick before we go on, mm-hmm. you know, a beautiful part of all this is, again, that division in the body of Christ is a result of sin, yes. my sin, our sin.
2: Yes.
1: But in spite of our divisions, the Holy Spirit still works. And so, you know, obviously the Holy Spirit worked and moved in that community and those people, and you came to know Christ. And so, in even those little elements, you mentioned sort of the sacramental worldview, the sacramental approach, laying on of hands,
2: yes.
1: the use of holy oil, recognizing that God works through people and things to impart grace, to impart mm-hmm. healing. And so, you know, there are all kinds of beautiful little things there that now we appreciate the fullness of, you
2: exactly.
1: know, in the bigger context, but they were there. The Holy Spirit was working there.
2: Most definitely. And it's good for me. It has helped me in coming to understand the Catholic faith and experience the Catholic faith. And as I was saying, you know, in that 16th year, really in the spring of the year, I began to get very aware. The sermons were hard to endure, and I was very resistant because I knew I was approaching a decision point, yeah. that I was going to have to choose to follow Christ or not. So that continued. And even if I was in service, I remember going through my wallet and just trying not to listen to the sermons. And then fast forward to June of that year, my mother said, I want you to drive us down to the state camp meeting. That was in a place called Waimama, Florida. Most people don't know where Waimama, Florida is. It's near Fort Lonesome, if you've ever stumbling around South Florida. But that was where our denomination had its campground. And they would have youth camps and also the yearly state camp meeting. Yeah. And that was a time when everyone came together and there was special preachers would come in and singers. And it was really a time of celebration and really the focus was on worship. Mm. And my time of conviction was really coming to a head. And I remember standing outside the tabernacle that Saturday night saying to myself, you know, if I don't choose to follow Christ, if I don't surrender to Christ tonight, I don't think I ever will. I don't know how I understood that as a young 16-year-old, but I just had that sense that if I don't surrender tonight, I don't think I will. And so then fast forward into the service, it was the singing and very demonstrative and very demonstrative preaching. And it came time, and as the tension of the service grew, so the tension in me grew. Mm. Really the battle, am I going to surrender or not? And it came to the altar call. You see, the whole pride factor, I didn't want to go down and admit that I was a sinner. Mm. I had had a Sunday school teacher a few weeks before pointed me out in a Sunday school class and said, Everett's a very good Christian. And I thought to myself, why did she say that? Mm. I know I'm a sinner. And I recognized that I was a sinner. So in the service, the altar call came and I said, I'm going to go forward. And I did. And everything was changed after that. It was a time of surrender for me, but I truly began to feel the love of God, the love of Christ in my heart. And I had heard people talk about that all my life, but I never understood what they meant. And I would always think to myself, how do they know this? But once I surrendered to Christ and I believe he accepted me, I begrudgingly accepted him, but I surrendered. And I sensed that the love of Christ in my life in a way that I never had before. And that was actually my first testimony ever, was I think I'm beginning to know what the love of Christ is about. So that was the middle of my 16th year. And a few months later, I was back in service and we had Sunday evening service and there was the altar call and I went forward to pray and I was praying individually. And it was as though the Lord said to me, not audibly, but just in my heart, mm-hmm. I want you to preach the gospel. And I thought to myself, okay, Lord, that doesn't meet the plan. That doesn't meet the plan. My plan is to work hard, make money. And the preachers that I knew weren't making a lot of money. And so it was my desire. I think I wanted to be an accountant at the time because my rationale was they handle all the money, so they must make the money. And I said, okay, Lord, it just kept coming back to me. And in my time of prayer, I said, Lord, you're going to have to give me a sign. I can't do this on my own. So I went back to my seat and I thought to myself, there that is, I'm done with that. Okay, that's over with. And the pastor came forward to the podium after everyone had returned to their seats. And he said, some of you here tonight have been called for a special purpose. I want you to come forward. We're going to anoint you with oil and pray for you.
1: Wow.
2: And it was as though the Lord said, there's your sign. Yeah. And I thought to myself, okay, it's all different now. And really out of that grew a call to be a pastor. But it would take years to really come to fruition,
1: right,
2: for me, because I was 16.
1: Yeah.
2: And then later on in that year, toward the end of the year, I was in church again. Here again, that's a constant theme with us. Yeah. I was in church. And the choir was dismissed. And there was a young lady walking down from the choir, and I didn't recognize her. Hadn't seen her before. And I asked my friend, I said, who's that girl over there? And he said, that's April, April Gurganus. And I said, I think I'd like to ask her out. And in December of this year, we will celebrate our 40th wedding anniversary.
1: Oh, praise God.
2: Yeah.
1: Beautiful.
2: And I remember praying about our growing relationship, even at the beginning. And I said, Lord, give me a love for April that will never fade away. And if he ever answered a prayer, he answered that one. And her love for me is, I never wavered. Now, it's faced challenges, sure, as we all do.
1: Yeah.
2: But it was a wonderful time. Not long after that, her mother, which was head of the family training hour, Wednesday night program, mm-hmm, she asked me, she said, well, you're called to preach now, so you need to preach. I thought, okay. So she said, I want you to prepare on this particular Wednesday night, I want you to share a sermon. I said, okay. And I had no training. So I began to prepare the best that I could. And I thought, boy, this is going to be a long sermon. It was 10 minutes. And then I was done. But that was that first step, mm-hmm, in really in a formal setting. So, fast forward to my senior year of high school, it was customary for the seniors of the denomination to visit the denominational school. And that was in Cleveland, Tennessee, where our church headquarters was. And we would get on a bus and travel up there. And I did it my junior year, and it came the senior year. And I thought, okay, let's go. And me and some of my friends, we all decided to go. I didn't plan to go to school there. It was Lee College. And I didn't plan to go to school there because I just didn't have the money. Mm. My plan was to probably go to a community college for a few years part-time and then see what developed. Then we were on the trip, and once we arrived at the college, it seemed as though, here again, the Lord began to speak to me in my heart, this is where you need to be. You need to go to school here. And I began that dialogue with the Lord again, presenting the problems that I saw. And I said, Lord, I don't have the money. My parents don't have the money to send me here. I haven't looked at the price list, but I know we don't have this money. And that whole weekend, it seemed as though the Lord kept bringing that to me. And I said, Lord, you're going to have to provide a way. I have no way. It'll be fully in your power. So it came to the Saturday night, and we were in the auditorium, and they had a music festival. And then it was customary to give away some scholarships. So they drew a few half-year tuition scholarships, and all the seniors had numbers. So I had my number, and everybody had their number. I had no thought that I was going to win. And then they pulled the number for the full-year tuition and announced the number, and I looked at my number. I was generally a shy person anyway, so I looked at the number, and I thought, I think that's the number, but I'm not standing up. So I nudged my cousin who was beside me, Teresa. She was on the trip with us. And I said, Teresa, what does that say? And then she yelled out, you won. I think that's what she did, as I remember. And the Lord once again answered what I saw as insurmountable problems. The Lord answered. And he showed the way, and he provided the way. My relationship with April continued to develop, and we got to a point where when I was going to Lee College, by about the third year that I was there, we said, okay, we're going to get married, and the plan was to return to school, get married, and then return to school and finish my degree. But we got married, and that all went well, but we realized we didn't have the funds to be able to do that at that time. So I got a job in the local area and worked for an air conditioning contractor. And we really had a great first year of marriage. A lot of first years of marriage are very, very difficult, but we had a great first year. So then toward the end of that year, for some reason, and I don't know why this came about, I've been reflecting upon it, and I still can't remember what motivated me to go visit the Army recruiter. So I went down to see the Army recruiter, and I came back with a lot of pamphlets, and April said, what are you talking about? And I said, well, I can go in, and I've got enough college that I can apply to be an officer. And she said, number one, I never thought I was going to marry a preacher. Number two, I never thought I was never wanted to marry a soldier. And I said, well, let's pray about it. You know, that was always my answer. Yeah. Let's pray about it. And finally, we came to an agreement, and she said, okay, we'll do one enlistment. So she agreed, and I went away to Fort Benning, as we in the infantry would call Fort Benning School for Boys. And it's not called Fort Benning anymore, but it's called Fort Moore, I believe. But it's where the infantry training school is, and I enlisted to be an infantry soldier. And then April and I got in our 1985 Escort, and we drove to upstate New York to a place called Fort Drum, New York. And they were just opening that post, and they were forming a new division called the 10th Mountain Division. And it was a challenging time. We were away from our families really for the first time, but it was a time of great growth for us. I learned that I love being a soldier, and I really gravitated to being a soldier. There were a lot. I really loved the regimentation of it, and April did very well with it, though she did miss Florida. this is a stark contrast between upstate New York and central Florida. So, and it kind of came down to the time I was applying to be an officer, and the Army chose to cancel the board I was applying for, because they had decided to reduce the number of officers in the Army. So I decided, okay, we're going to finish this enlistment and then get out, because it seemed like that door was shutting for us. During that last year we were in upstate New York, our oldest daughter, Lauren, was born. And she was a wonderful addition to our family, and God was truly blessing us. We returned home to Central Florida, and I began to work for the air conditioning contractor again, and we got involved in our local church. And then we became a part of a church that was being planted, and there was a lot of really rapid growth there. And it was a very intense time for us and very exciting time for us. And we got to see a lot of people come to that church, a lot of conversions as well. And God really helped us begin to see what life would look like for us. I became the associate pastor, and April became the church secretary. Wow. So we were very enmeshed in what was going on there. And that was going very well, and had no idea that anything would change in the near future. And then in August of 1992, a hurricane formed out in the Atlantic, and they named it Andrew, the first of the season. And it blew through the Bahamas and through South Florida, specifically South Dade County, south of Miami, the Homestead area, and significant destruction. And I had also been a part of the National Guard after I came off of active duty, and they activated me, and they called me up, and they said, can you be activated for disaster relief? And being an old soldier, I said, I don't know, you tell me. And they said, yes, you can. Grab your bag and report. I said, okay. So as the storm blew through, we rolled in. And we spent 8 weeks there in disaster relief. And the Lord began to work on me during that time. He took me out of the setting that I was comfortable in. Mm. And he put me in an uncomfortable setting and began to work on me. And it was a really radical time. And after that, really the Lord message to me at that time was, you've got to finish your education. You've got to be faithful to what God has put in you. And I really had that awareness that I needed to do that.
1: Yeah.
2: So I returned from there and told April, and she said, okay. And then we decided to go ahead and transition and move to Cleveland, Tennessee, where our denominational school is, so I could finish my degree and go to seminary.
1: Yeah. Let's take a little break there, Everett. We'll pick it back up and hear the rest of that wonderful story so far. Thanks so much for sharing it with us.
2: Thank you.
1: We'll be back in just a couple minutes to hear the rest of Everett's story. I want to remind you that if like Everett, you have a story to share, that if you were drawn home to the Catholic Church, we'd love to hear it. So check out chnetwork.org. You can become a member of the network. You can sign up for our newsletter. But we'd love you to share your story with us so we can be praying for you and keep us in your prayers as well. We'll see you back in just a couple minutes to hear the rest of Everett's story. See you then.
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5: For years and years, I listened to Rush Limbaugh, and I was a devoted fan. I loved him. When he died, I didn't care for the characters that replaced him. So I went spinning the dial and discovered you. I knew nothing about you. I have become a devoted listener to your programs. Your efforts are inspiring, and I just want you to know how much I appreciate it.
1: Welcome back to the Journey Home program. We're entering the second half of our hour tonight, speaking with Everett Franklin. He's a former Church of God military chaplain. And Everett, when we left off, you'd returned from the disaster relief efforts after Hurricane Andrew. Right?
2: Hurricane Andrew.
1: And then you've discerned with your wife, you need to go back to school to complete your education. So you headed back to, where was that again?
2: Back to Lee College.
1: Lee College, yes.
2: It's now Lee University, okay. But Lee College.
1: Right.
2: And then to what was then the Church of God Theological Seminary.
1: Okay.
2: It's now the Pentecostal Theological Seminary. So we transitioned, and the next several years while we were there were really good years, challenging years. But I've always loved the academic setting and learned a lot. We grew a lot. As a family, our youngest daughter, Lindsay, was born during that time and really began to come to understand what ministry was about. A key thing that would occur for us related to later on and coming into the Catholic Church was one Sunday we were went into worship and the ushers directed us to go ahead and get prepackaged communion and go and proceed to our seat. And I thought to myself, I paused and I thought to myself, has it come to this? It seemed as though Jesus was very emphatic in how he, the importance that he gave to the Lord's Supper, communion, but it didn't seem as though we were treating it that way. And I know in my ministry, my seminary experience, the training in related to the Lord's Supper was, I was trying to think back, it didn't seem consistent. And in so many different churches that I would go to, everywhere you went, it was celebrated differently. And I thought, why is this that way? And it never began to really concern me, but I just kind of tucked it back there.
1: Yeah.
2: And we finished that time there, and we went to Ormond Beach, Florida, and we began to pastor a small church, and I served as a prison chaplain, And we would begin to, I would begin to, during that time, really try to find ways to make the Lord's Supper special. Mm. I would prepare the bread the night before prayerfully, and just try to find ways, try to find special prayers. And it was all felt good, but it just didn't seem to feel enough. And it never did feel quite enough,
1: yeah.
2: Or fitting enough. And we were there for a few years, and it was becoming time. I told April, I said, if we're going to try active duty as a chaplain, we're going to have to go ahead and do that soon. And so in the fall of 2000, I applied to be an active duty chaplain, and I was given orders to proceed to Fort Stewart, Georgia, and report no later than the 1st of February 2001. That's kind of how they phrase it, report no later than. And we arrived there, young family, April and I and Lauren and Lindsay, and we really took to the chaplain ministry and life. We had great senior chaplains that were very supportive, wonderful colleagues and friends that we have to this day. And it was really a good time for us. And we all know what happened in September of that year with the attack on the World Trade Center and the Pentagon. And we knew at that point, it really wasn't a question of if we were going to go to war. It began to be a question of when. And we really, when we went to Fort Stewart in February of 2001, a four-year whirlwind would begin for us that we had no idea would come. And looking back now, was a time of great testing. But it was also a time when the Lord was truly with us. In January 2002, our oldest daughter, Lauren, was diagnosed with epilepsy. And she began to be treated, and things were progressing well. We were assured that she would grow out of it. But unfortunately, in May of that year, she died as a result of a seizure. And our world stopped. Everything just came to a grinding halt for us. And our grief just consumed us, as you can well imagine. And while the winds of war were blowing and increasing in intensity all around us, when that happened, my battalion was in preparation to go to Kuwait for peacekeeping duty. And so we wondered, how's this going to happen? In the next several months, I moved units, and they gave us time to kind of heal for Lauren to be able to, so we could remember her and bid farewell. And then we began to kind of begin to deal with our grief, but we knew that I was going to have to go. Everyone was going to Kuwait. And in January of 2003, I kissed April and Lindsay goodbye. One of the hardest things I've ever done. I had no idea when I was coming home or if I was coming home. And we all had that awareness that we didn't know what we were facing. And we got on the plane. And I won't go through the whole invasion and all that transpired, but some things came about, and then God was with us truly. And I was really honored to be with our soldiers during that time. And then we returned in that summer. Our battalion was the first one out, and I then had orders to go to Hawaii. And we took a cruise in between returning from war and going to Hawaii, and April and I walked into the casino, not to gamble, just happened to walk into to the casino, and we saw a television with the news forecast that said the 25th Infantry Division of Schofield Barracks, Hawaii, is going to be deploying to war. And we knew that it was coming again, and we reported to Hawaii, and in January of 2004, I went right back to Iraq. And then for 13 months with our soldiers, our mission was really to get the community ready of Kirkuk, Iraq, to have their first election. And we did that, and we came home in February of 2005. And we were weary. We were grief-stricken. I had put my grief on the shelf.
1: Yeah.
2: And just to be able to be with my soldiers. April and I began to re-engage. And I said to her, I'm done with the Army, and I'm going to get out. And she looked at me, and she said, no, we're not. She said, God's called us here. We're going to stay. And I thought, and I remember just staring at her and thinking, what do you mean? I was a little bit angry too. And we both had been dealing with this.
1: Yeah.
2: And she said, no, God has called us here. And over the next several weeks and months, I began to realize that she was right. I was really, my pain was overwhelming me, and I just wanted to run away. And but she was correct. And some people really helped us during that time to deal with our grief, to come back together. Our families go through so much, and the families of service members and chaplains. And I remember a time of calling, the first call once I reached Baghdad. I called April, and when she heard my voice, she began to hyperventilate. Mm-hmm. And I said, no, I'm safe. And she said, yeah, that's the thing. You know you're safe, but I don't know if you're safe. Some things came out of that period of time as well, which really began to later lead me to the Catholic Church, but I didn't understand it at the time.
1: Yeah.
2: We had some neighbors that were very faithful Catholics and wonderful friends of ours, and they're friends of ours to this day, Rob and Carla Foster. Mm. So we'll let them know that we're going to mention them.
1: Yeah.
2: But they're wonderful, faithful Catholic people and wonderful friends to us. Mm-hmm. Their witness was tremendous, because we got to see the Catholic life lived out up close and personal. Another thing as well, in the second deployment that I had, we were lined up ready to go across the Kuwait-Iraq border, and that meant you were going into the combat zone.
1: Yeah.
2: And a young officer came by my vehicle and said, Chaplain, do you have any Eucharist? And what I saw in his face was a hunger for communion with the Lord in a way that I wanted, but I'd never experienced. Mm. And I had to tell him no. And so, unfortunately, I don't. And I don't know where the priest is. We were getting ready to roll out, and he said, that's okay. And he went on his way. And from that, I remember thinking, Lord, I want that. I want that. That way of experiencing you in communion. So, I just kind of shelved it.
1: Yeah.
2: And we went on our way. Really for the next 12 years, we had two assignments to Germany, two assignments to Fort Rucker, Alabama, a school in Texas. And we really focused on our unit and ministry. And those things for me kind of lay dormant, but I continued to try to do things to bring about the sacramental life. I would lead on Good Friday the Tenebrae service, which are the last sayings of Christ and the extinguishing of the candles.
1: Right.
2: And I found that the Protestant folks in the chapels, they just loved it. It meant so much to them. And they were experiencing a form of worship, and I was able to lead in it. It was wonderful. And then fast forward to 2017 for us, things really began to amp up in our time. We went to Hawaii, and I had a good friend who had become an Anglican priest, and I began to read and I began to study about liturgical worship, which I had always, when I would visit, always I found very comforting, and it seemed to be right and fitting. So I began to dialogue with him, and we had another chaplain who was transitioning to the Anglican Church, and I went to his ordination, and it was overwhelmingly beautiful. And I thought, there's something here that I'm missing. And and really my view of the Eucharist had begun to change. I went from way back at the symbolic And then my next stop was, well, there's grace communicated, obviously. Yeah. And then I got to the place where, well, the Lord's present, but it must be a spiritual sense. Mm-hmm. And that's kind of where I was. And April and I prayed about, do we become Anglican? And we decided, no, it's not right. Let's continue where we were. But it became increasingly difficult to, I was considering associating with another denomination, which, especially as a military chaplain, is a very dicey thing to do. You have to be very careful. So we said, let's not do that. Let's remain faithful to the church that we're representing. And then fast forward to the time of our retirement in 21, and all of this stuff for me, this need to address things, belief about the Eucharist mainly, forms of worship, and other things that came up, where I was having very great difficulty with the evangelical movement, and I was not understanding some things of the Pentecostal anymore. And I realized once I retired that I couldn't any longer represent my denomination, and it was a very difficult thing for me to do. Okay. My family was a part of it. So I'd gotten a job at in Fort Walton Beach at Eglin Air Force Base there as a military family life counselor. And for the first time in decades, my work wasn't dependent upon an endorsement by a church. Right. And we began to visit other churches, and we realized, and nothing seemed to fit. And what it seemed, and we were really trying to find a middle ground, because

0: And he said, just go read the catechism. And as that was his normal demeanor. And I said, okay, why can't it hurt? I can learn about the Eucharist, what they see as the Eucharist. I can learn about liturgical worship. And so I began to read in the fall of 2021 about in the catechism, kind of skipping around. And then something happened in really around December of 2021 for me. In my YouTube feed, a testimony came up, and it was by Keith Nestor.
1: Oh yeah.
0: Okay, I think he's been on your
1: Yes,
0: show.
1: he has. Good
0: And
1: buddies.
0: it was his testimony, and he had been a United Methodist pastor. And I heard his testimony, and I thought he left the pastorate in the prime of his career and became Catholic to great adversity, personal adversity. And I thought, what is it that would lead him to do that? And I thought, I have to understand this. So that really piqued an interest. I hadn't been anti-Catholic, but I just not considered the Catholic Church as an option. But now my friend is telling me, read the catechism. I'm seeing this. So I really began to read, began to view more stories. I began to view some of the Journey Home stories, and I began to see that his was not an isolated incident, that many others were traversing this path. So then that was in December and early January. And then I thought, I can read about this, I can study it, but I've got to go to worship. And I have to go to worship. So I decided January 14th, it was a Friday, I'm going to go to just a daily mass, just the basics. So, and early that morning, I was in my journal, I was journaling and just during a prayer time. And I said to myself, Lord, I just feel as though I'm unmoored. I feel as though I'm drifting. And not as though I wasn't a Christian, but as though I didn't have a home. I didn't know where to go, and I wasn't finding a home. And so I went to service that day, and it was Friday Mass. And unbeknownst to me, at the end of Mass, Father Martin mentioned, well, we're going to have adoration of the Blessed Sacrament. And I thought, well, that'll be interesting because I've heard about this and I've never experienced it. So, but I wasn't prepared for what would happen. And I was praying silently, kneeling, as Father Martin was preparing the monstrance, and he placed it on the altar. And I looked up toward the monstrance, the Blessed Sacrament, and immediately I had to look away. And I could not look upon it. And in my heart, silently but very loudly, I was screaming, Lord, is that you? Lord, is that you? And it came out of nowhere for me. Kind of the exclamation mark, question mark kind of statement. And then I would try to look back at the Blessed Sacrament, and I couldn't look at it. And then finally I was able to focus on it. And in my heart, I went from the question to the statement, Lord, that is you. You are here with us right now. And everything changed for me. That experience, for me, it was a Eucharistic miracle. Because I thought, how can people understand? But that was what convinced it for me. And then I realized I have to do something with this. And I have to address this. And it was very difficult. Even that night, as I was talking with April and Lindsay about it, and they were very respectful, but they couldn't identify with it. And so I thought, I have to now get to know what being a Catholic, am I going to be a Catholic? How does that work? Because April wasn't being called in that direction. She's a person of strong faith, but she wasn't. And that was something we were going to have to negotiate.
1: Oh, what a wonderful experience. And a reminder that God speaks to us in different ways, different people's stories, journeys. And sometimes that's what someone needs, is that encounter with Christ in the Eucharist. Well, Everett, we have about 7 minutes left. So
0: Okay.
1: how does what happened next?
0: Well,

0: I really began that journey of, and for me, it was about 6 months. A lot of people say, well, that was quick. But really, it wasn't for me. It had been building for decades. And the Lord had used those seeds of those experiences. And so I went to a small group meeting with some men, and I got to realize that they love Jesus just as much as I do. And I began to meet weekly with Father Doug Martin. He was our parochial vicar at the time at St. Mary's Catholic Church in Fort Walton Beach. And he and Father Halsam were extremely gracious to me, and the staff was. And I said, I can't just go on someone's testimony. I can't just go on an experience. I have to know, I have to work this out in my life because I'm going to be with this for the rest of my life. And I can't be a 1 year or 2 year and then go back. I'm not going to do that. I'm not going to go and become Catholic to just do that. So Father Martin was very helpful with me, and but he is actually a former Episcopal priest,
1: Wow.
0: and he's married, and his wife Amanda, and they have three lovely children. And he was very gracious to me, and he worked with me every week. And then it got later in that spring, and through the reading, I read through the whole Catechism, the Catholic Church, 687 pages, and I found it beautiful and just so thorough. It was the best document. I've read a lot of church statements, but it was beyond. It answered so many questions, dispelled so many myths for me. I began to watch many more of the Journey Home. Ken Hensley, part of the ministry here, reached out to me. I had a great dialogue with him during that time, and a lot of things really came together. And it came to the point where I realized this is the way that I have to go. And April and I talked a lot about this, and I really stayed plugged in with her. She's been extremely gracious, and I know it's not common for a husband to come in and the wife not to come in, or vice versa. But her and I we've been through a lot together, as you can tell from our story. And she trusts me, and I trust her. She still goes to Mass with me, and I attend worship with her too. And she is supportive of me, and I try to be as supportive as I can of her. And then it came down to the point of talking with Father Martin, and said, "Okay, I'm ready." And then it became a question of when. And it just so happens that the Feast of Corpus Christi was coming up. And a wonderful Eucharistic miracle in Bolsena, Italy in 1263. And I said, "Can we do it on that Sunday?" And he said, "Most definitely." And I came into the church. Tony Ferrero was my sponsor. I didn't know anyone. In fact, I asked Father Martin, "Father Martin, I got to have a sponsor. I don't know anybody." He said, "What about Tony?" And I said, "I was going to ask him." He said, "Yeah, he'll do it." So it was wonderful. And from that point, I just dove right in. I got to do things like ushering, and I met a lot of people. I recommend any other clergy that are transitioning, get to know the priest, get to know the pastor, tell them who you are, take them to lunch. Great. Great move. And I got to know the parishioners, the Knights of Columbus. And it's just been a wonderful time. And then not long after that, Father Halsema sent me an email, and he said, "That man is you." And I said, "Okay, what's this about, Father?" And he said, "I want you to head up this program for men and start this program in our church."
1: Wonderful.
0: And I said, "Father, I'd be glad to do that." And we formed a great core team. Shout out to Nick Muir, my co-core team leader, a great brother in Christ, fellow convert. In fact, most of our core team for that ministry were converts, about 2 to 1 converts to Cradle Catholics. But it's been a wonderful time, and I've so enjoyed being a part. We've just transitioned to a new place, and we're finding a new parish. But I'm seeing new opportunities, and we're really excited about what God has in store. I don't know what the next step is, but we know that God's in control.
1: Amen, brother. Well, thank you so much for your story. You sort of touched on there for a moment. We only have a couple minutes left here, but if there are, especially we have a particular concern at the Coming Home Network for pastors who are
0: Yes.
1: feeling that call home, because God's asking to give them up, or God is calling them in a direction that involves giving up a lot, right?
0: Yes.
1: You have a word of encouragement with for them as we part.
0: Yes, I would say, and this was really helpful in for me in deciding. I began to realize that I was called to be the best disciple I could be, and if that involved ordination, then that was good and fitting. But I had to walk in all the light that God shined down my path, and when God led me to the Catholic Church, though it was very difficult, a lot of prayer, and I could tell you another story we don't have time for, but God met with me, and God has been with me and allowed me to work in pastoral settings, especially with that man as
1: Yeah.
0: you. And God will use you in a pastoral setting.
1: Oh, wonderful. Thank you so much, Everett, for sharing your story and for
0: Thank you
1: your
0: so much,
1: continued
0: Sean Mark.
1: ministry. And thank you for being here with us for this episode of the Journey Home program. I pray that Everett's story was an encouragement to you. What a wonderful reminder of the great gift we have in the church, the great gift we have in the sacraments, the great gift we have in the sacrament of the Holy Eucharist, Christ giving us his presence in this unique way. It's a wonderful, powerful thing, and a powerful reminder that, again, we are on a journey. We're on a journey, and God's calling us to take it one step at a time, as you said, Everett, with whatever light we've been given,
0: Amen.
1: walking forward in faith. So let's keep praying for each other. We'll be back again next week with another episode of the Journey Home program. Until then, God bless.
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4: 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Amen.
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10: A prayer for our parishes. My parish is composed of people like me. I hope to make it what it is. It will be friendly, if I am. It will be holy, if I am. Its pews will be filled, if I help fill them. It will do great work, if I work. It will be prayerful, if I pray. It will make generous gifts to many causes, if I am a generous giver. It will bring others into worship, if I invite and bring them in. It will be a place of loyalty and love, of fearlessness and faith, of compassion, charity, and mercy. If I, who make it what it is, am filled with these things, therefore, with the help of God, I now dedicate myself to the work of being all these things that I want my parish to be. Amen.
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12: The Heart of God. The Old Testament speaks of God's heart 26 times. It is regarded as the organ of His will against which man is measured. It is the Logos which is at the center of us all, without our knowing. For the center of a man is the heart, and in the heart there is the guiding energy of the whole, which is the Logos. It is the Logos which enables us to be logical, to correspond to the Logos. He is the image of God, after which we were created. It is here, in the heart, that the birth of the divine Logos in man takes place, that man is united with the personal incarnate Word of God. The heart is the locus of the saving encounter with the Logos. The pierced heart of Jesus is not concerned with self-preservation, but with self-surrender. It saves the world by opening itself. The heart saves indeed, but it saves by giving itself away. Thus, the heart of Jesus, the center of Christianity, is set before us. It expresses everything, all that is genuinely new and revolutionary in the divine covenant. This heart calls to our heart. It invites us to step forth out of the futile attempt of self-preservation and by joining in the task of love, by handing ourselves over to Him and with Him, to discover the fullness of love, which alone is eternity and which alone sustains the world.
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1: Anyone who lives in love lives in God. And God lives in Jesus.
0: What a wonderful thing is our church. This whole network is built on trust. The essence of evangelization is to tell everybody Jesus loves you. We are all called to be great saints. Don't miss the opportunity.
2: Hello, family, and welcome to another episode of Mother Angelica Live Classics. The topic is, should we speak up for life? Now, all of us know that not only should, but we must speak up for life. The beauty of children, the gift from God, family life, husband and wives living in peace, teaching their children about the beauty of God, showing to the children in the way they live and act their love for one another, their love for God. You know, when I realized how important it was to begin to speak up for Jesus, for Jesus is life, our faith and our hope, put a big crucifix in my law firm. So many clients came in and they wanted to talk about that crucifix and why I put it up. I used to go to court. I'd wear this crucifix. Many lawyers made fun of me, but you know, every time there was a family problem, our child was in trouble. They wanted to talk to me, because they knew I loved God, that life, peace, and happiness was important. Now here's Mother Angelica to talk about how we should speak up for life.
0: Well, we just have a great group here today. Just wonderful. We've had fun talking together. Anyway, you know what I thought we'd talk about tonight is the Father. The Father. We seldom hear anything about the Father. We say God and Lord, and we know Jesus. We know Jesus. He's our Savior. He's our Lord. He's Savior. He's Son of God. Came down, lived this life, this very confusing life we have. And he lived among sinners. And he healed them and he loved them, died for them. So we know Jesus. And so I thought, well, what about the Father? Our Lord in here is constantly talking about the Father. He said, I only do what I see the Father do. And I only say what I hear the Father say. And so we know they're one Trinity, and we don't understand three persons. But that's not hard. You and I were created by God the Father, and he gave us an image of himself, huh? He gave me a memory. Wow, like a computer. Everybody thinks these computers is just so smart, you know? Nah, they're dumb. You press the wrong key and they freeze. Or they crash. They're always doing something dumb because they don't know. Your fingertip rules the computer, see? And so they don't know. They're dumb. But your brain, your memory, oh, it has the capacity of an Empire State Building. Now, we don't use it, you know. We got a lot of creases in our brain, but we're not using them. But that's a memory. I can recall when I was 3 years old. You can too. That's a lot of memory. So it's me. That memory's me. Now I have an intellect. Oh, I can reason. I can say, oh. Angelica, that's pretty stupid. I wouldn't do that. Don't sound right to me. Yeah, it doesn't. Okay, we won't do that. I can reason. But it's still me. There's not two me's. There's only one me. Now I'm going to add something else to it. A will. Oh, boy. That means I can do, I can think, and then I can accomplish. I can accomplish. Oh, wow. Isn't that awesome? So there's not three of me. Thank God for that, huh? A lot of people happy over that. There's only one of me. Only one. But in this brain, in this, if they call it a brain, there's a memory, an imagination. There's an intellect, all different. Somebody say, do you remember that day, blah, blah? You say, yeah, but I'll look at my intellect. Forget it. Your intellect don't remember a thing. It's a reasoning power. It's your memory it's going to call. Yeah, yeah, I remember that. And you had the ugliest red hat I ever saw. So you remember, see? So all of you, somebody said, hey, you know, that's a great place to go. You ought to go. Well, that sounded good to you. So you decide, yeah, let's go. It looks like that would be a good place for us to go. Now, you may have argued over it a little bit, but that's okay, you're here. But until you get on that bus or car or plane, we're not here. So three things, not three souls or three persons, goodness, no. Three faculties in you acted together, and here we are. How do you like that? I like that. We're together. But there's only one of you. See? That's how it is with God. There's not three gods. There's only one God. There's a Father, and the knowledge of himself is his Son. And the love between them is the Holy Spirit. So we attribute creation to the Father. Remember one time our Lord said, a rich man or somebody went up to him and said, good master. Oh, he said, why do you call me good? Only God is good. Oh, well, he was telling us something. Did you just imagine Adam and Eve? We don't really know how long they lived before they went down. But the Father used to walk with them at twilight. Can you imagine that, huh? The awesome, majestic God came down and walked with Adam at twilight. Wouldn't that set you going, huh? And they talk little things, I think. I can imagine Adam saying to the Father, Father, you know, that plant you grew yesterday is very good. I said, oh, really? You like it? I think it's wonderful. It tastes great. Good. What do we call it? Oh, you want me to call it? Yes. Pineapple. Okay. Pineapple it is. You're looking at me like, are you okay tonight? There's nobody here gonna prove I'm not. But I would imagine if God walked with him at twilight, it wasn't silent. Well, why would you walk with somebody silently unless you're mad at him? And he wasn't mad yet. So they had a conversation together, see? That's what was so awesome about God the Father. Then came the big blow. To you and I have no knowledge whatsoever of total peace, total joy, total happiness, everybody loving you, and you loving everybody. Oh, God. None of you, and neither do I, have that kind of experience. I make a bet there's somebody somewhere who does not think you are God's gift to humanity. Someplace. Maybe your bus driver, who knows? We have any bus drivers here tonight? See, we don't know, but we know for sure in this life of consequences of sin, we don't know what it means to have the Father with us always. We just don't pay attention to it. You know, when the apostles one day asked their Lord, how do we pray? How do you pray? What do you say to God? Well, our Lord gave him a prayer. Part of it has never been realized yet. 2,000 years since our dear Lord recited this prayer, part of it has never been realized. We're going to go over it a little bit. Our Father, who art in heaven. Do you know what you just said? You're acknowledging your Father. Now, I never had a father. I had a father, but I only saw him 7 times. So I don't have an experience at all of having a father. I don't have any experience of having a father. So to me, this is awesome news. I do have a father. It wasn't my natural father that breathed the soul into my body. He was not the one who knit me in my mother's womb, as the scripture says. In silence and darkness, he put me together. It was the Father who did that. He is my Father. And that's what our Lord said first off. Our Father who is in heaven. And we have to admire him. He is creator of everything. And nothing exists that he did not create it. And not only that he keeps it in existence. You would be a big puddle of grease on that floor if God ceased to think of you. You'd disappear. If God did not have you as an individual on his mind constantly, and not only now, but before time began, I was in the mind of God. Oh, it makes your head ache. Does it make your head ache? You can't imagine that kind of a father. Well, our Lord says, may your name be holy. It is holy. My Father in heaven is holy. Thy kingdom, look what we're saying. Thy kingdom come. What kingdom? The kingdom of the Father. On earth. Thy will be done on earth as it is in heaven. That has never been a reality in 2,000 years. There has always been suffering, war, jealousy, anger, greed, ambition, lies, deceit, and murder always. Is that his kingdom? No, no, no, no. That is not the kingdom of God. It's a kingdom we have made. What mind? What mind? Once God has decided you shall be, and he begins to knit in this womb a child whose heart begins to beat first of all. Tick, tick, tick, tick, tick, tick, tick, tick. Who devises such a thing that says, thou shalt not be? Really? Really? You decide that what God has decided shall not be? You see, this part of the Our Father is not here yet. Thy kingdom come, thy will be done on earth as it is in heaven. Oh, my friend, we don't know the Father. We don't know the Father. We don't know the Father. Because we don't do the Father's will. And we don't care either. We decide how to destroy God's will. And then we decide easier ways to destroy God's will on earth. It dawned on me the other day. I said, Lord, will you restore thy kingdom on earth? Is this the time, Lord, when we shall say the Our Father in earnest and accomplish it? Thy will be done on earth, earth, earth. Thy kingdom come on earth. The only kingdom he has now is the one in heaven. And he has us. We're a kingdom. We belong to God. And God is our Father. But we don't act like we're in his kingdom. You know? We don't do his will readily. If our Lord wants something and says something to one of the saints in heaven or one of the angels, it happened, boom, like that. That true here? No. We legislate laws that are anti-God. They go against God totally. It's not possible in this world today for this petition to be realized. That's why we got to pray to the Father, Father, thy kingdom come on earth as it is in heaven. Now the pill. Oh, wow, aren't we smart, huh? Now we not only kill the baby, we're on the risk of killing the mother. But does anyone care? Well, I heard the other day we have too much population. You've already killed millions and millions and millions and millions of children. You got too much population? You're kidding yourself. Another 10 years would just be a lot of old people looking at each other. And you're too old to reproduce. What are you going to do? We say prayers, but we don't know what we're saying. We don't know. I'm asking the Father to come and live with us here as he does in heaven. Thy will be done on earth as it is in heaven. See the high ideal Jesus had for us. I believe nothing. Most of you don't pay attention to me when I get this kind of mood. I happen to be one of these fanatics that believes that only God can straighten out the world today. There's no political party, there's no government anywhere that even believes that his kingdom should come on earth as it is in heaven, though it's not. I got news for you. I don't care who you vote for, it ain't gonna happen. You could vote for Ichabod Crane. Is that true? Yeah, that's true. You know that. You know it and I know it. But see, I find hope. I find hope. Because it's getting so bad, it's got to get better. See? And only God can make it better. Only God. Why? Because your heart and my heart have to change. We have to change. We have to change. I believe our Lord will change us. I hope he does. There's an awful lot of prophecies going around and a lot of this and that. But common sense, just ordinary common sense, tells me, until we get back to the Father and let him be able to rule our world again, unless he can see his Son Jesus in every one of us and in everything we do, we don't have that love for each other we should have by now. 2,000 years have passed since Jesus came and died for us. Are we better for it? No. You see, we don't understand what it really means to be a Christian. Christianity is a way of life based on the existence of God in Trinity and based on the reality that I and you are very, very much children of God. Jesus came and he died for us. And there's been much fruit. There's been many saints and many heroes and many martyrs that have died for him. And without the death of Jesus, there would be no way you and I could go to heaven, no way we could be forgiven of all our sins. There would be no sacraments. So his death and his sacrifice is effective. Every mass you have is that one opportunity that we have being there. That wonderful Negro spiritual says, were you there when they crucified my Lord? Yes, we can say, I was there. I'm there every morning. Without Jesus, there'd be nothing here. Can you imagine a time when there was no Jesus? We can't, because he's our hope. He's our salvation. He's our mercy. He's everything to us. But we're not listening. Not listening. If the 900 million Catholics in the world would rise up, and be truly Catholic, the world would change overnight. Oh, I'm not putting a burden on you. But the blood of Jesus is powerful. The life of Jesus is powerful. The death and the resurrection of Jesus is powerful. And because he died for us, we should have what he wants us to have. Heaven on earth as it is up there. That's his petition. It's not my petition. It's his petition. Thy kingdom come, thy will be done on earth as it is in heaven. Only Jesus makes that possible. Only Jesus makes that possible. We are not cooperating. The world itself. There are 6 billion people in the world. Only about 1 billion are Christian. Maybe a little more. Maybe 4.5 billion don't know Jesus. A lot, don't you think? Yeah, a lot. But see, we need to look at the Father who did everything for us he could possibly do. He gave us his only Son to live among us, to die for us, and to rise from the dead that we will always have hope. See, all this abortion and murder and everything else is not the heaven on earth. And we need to talk to the Eternal Father and say, Father, through the merits of your infinite Son, the Eternal Word who became man for us and died for us, please come and save us. Come and save us. Eternal Father, come and save us. Because we need a whole metanoia. We need a whole new way of looking at things. We need a new way of life. A new way of life. We need not to be afraid or ashamed to say, I love Jesus. Do you love Jesus? We need once the Father's will on to be done on earth. Did you imagine the changes? If the Father's will was done on earth, we'd all love one another. We wouldn't get aggravated with one another. Bus trips wouldn't be so hard. The women say, I'll never take my husband again. Men say, why did I want to go with all these women? They want to go, you want to stop, you want to stop, they want to go. I mean, you know, it has to be something else. They're hungry, you're not. They want to smoke and you can't stand it. The whole bus has to stop so he can smoke. See? Well, what would happen if you just all loved each other and said, you're hungry, sweetheart, I'll get you something. Let's stop. The bus driver, yeah, let's stop and eat again. You can't even imagine that, can you? No. Can you imagine getting up in the morning and say, good morning, dear? And mean it. Your wife would probably say to you, what do you want? Hey, I'm just being nice. Yeah. What do you want? None of that would be. You're in a hurry and you're parking. There is a red light. This 95-year-old woman in front of you, still driving a car. Can't see the light. She's waiting. You're waiting. You look next to you, and then another driver going. You look this way, and she's, another one's gone. You're just about to push on your horn, and it turns red again. You're willing to wait, that's okay. Suddenly you realize she thinks it's green. Ah, take it out. She missed. You know, that's like a lifetime right there. 5 minutes has been an entire lifetime. But can you imagine that never happening? Wouldn't that be wonderful? Because even if she's old, she could see. And you wouldn't care, little old lady. God bless her. Look at her. She's trying so hard to find that gear. See, there would be a love in your heart, a kindness that keeps going and going and going and going. See? There's always kind of little complaints here and everywhere today that the Father, we should have a feast day for the Father. And Mother Eugenia, who used to have visions of the Father, said that he wanted the first Sunday in August for a feast day for him. But he said it's not that important because I want the people to know me, to trust me, to be loving and do my will. See? And that's why Jesus came. He was always doing the Father's will. Always, always, always, always. And he called, when he looked at the Pharisees one day, and he looked at them and he said, you're like your father who was a liar from the beginning. Boy, if I said that, it'd take me off the air. Why? Because he was talking about Satan disobeying the Eternal Father. See? So let us understand that Jesus in this book and his life was obedient. So was Our Lady. That's what makes her so awesome. Awesome, awesome. She was obedient to the Father, to Jesus, to the Spirit in everything. Every instant of her life. Oh, but you wish you could say that. I wish I could say that. So let us pray. When we pray the Our Father, let us pray as Jesus prayed. Thy will be done on earth as it is in heaven. Even if you said that much every day, I think wonderful things would happen. And you see, we have the Blessed Sacrament. Our dear Lord is with us all. I will not leave you orphans, and he meant it. He's here. He's here. He's in our midst. Then we have to obey the Father like he did. If we did, we'd have no more abortion, no more deceit, no more lies, no more anger, no more hatred, no more greed. What a world that would be. Obviously, God thinks it should be that way. Or the Lord would not give it to us in that prayer. We need the rest of our lives to continue to petition God, the Father, that his kingdom come on earth as it is in heaven. His son merited that. His son died for that. His son died that we would be saved and enter into the kingdom of the Father and love him with our whole hearts. We have a call. Hello?
3: Hi, Mother.
0: Hi, where are you from?
3: New Jersey. And yeah. I have a question.
0: Good.
3: I was wondering, Am I wrong to pray for the chastisement? Because I become downtrodden, and I become so disgusted with what's happening. Mm-hmm. And then I ask Jesus, please, Lord God, send it so that everything will be straightened. Am I in error when I say this? And I'll hang up and I'll listen to your response.
0: Okay. Well, I don't think we're in error because we're not asking for pain and suffering. We're asking that we begin to pay attention to the Lord. See? And pray that His kingdom in heaven, as our dear Lord prayed, will come. You know what I say every day? Maybe 25 times a day. Lord, come and save us. He's already saved us. He's already saved us. He's already opened up the gates of heaven. He's already merited for us every grace, every joy, everything. There's something we're not listening to. Yeah. Our dear Lord has done everything for us. But sin is so easy today. I don't think you're praying for chastisement. I think you're praying that the world change. See? The world change. We should pray for that. Our Lady keeps warning us, say the rosary, say the rosary, say the rosary. But you see, we need to change. The world needs to change. And so that we have on earth what the Father has asked us for through our Lord. Our Lord made that prayer up. He gave it to the apostles. Thy kingdom come, thy will be done on earth as it is in heaven. Give us this day, not this month, this day, our daily bread. Forgive us our trespasses as we forgive those who trespass against us. He wants us to be one. He wants us to forgive readily and forgive often and forgive with love. I think that's what you're praying for. You're praying for something, a word you heard, this chastisement. But, you know, we don't really listen until we have to, do we? You used to say in the other world, there are no atheists in a foxhole. I think some of us are in foxholes. We don't know it. We're in a lot of foxholes. We're like an ostrich, you know, puts his head in the sand. He thinks he's covered. He's not. The wrong side of him is up. I mean, talk about being vulnerable. I mean, you. Oh, dear Lord, you know, that's how we are. We're hiding ourselves, putting our head in the sand, but it's not working. So I would say you're okay. We have another call. Hello? Hi.
4: Hello, Mother.
0: Hi, where are you from?
4: Hi, my name is Al from New York.
0: Uh-huh.
4: I have two interesting questions.
0: Okay.
4: One is, the Bible says that we were made according to the image of God.
0: Right.
4: But we really don't know how God looks. So how could you say, anybody say?
0: Well, God is spirit. God is spirit. It's very powerful because he always was. That's what my mother, she couldn't understand. She asked me that and I'd go nuts. Who made God? Nobody made God. Where'd he come from? He always was. How you know that? Well, if he always was, if he wasn't always, then somebody made him who had to be always. You got it? No. That was the only answer I ever gave, which was probably the end of her life that she could understand. But it was so complicated, she didn't understand it, but she found out it was true. Is that complicated enough? So, The important thing is that there has to be a cause for every effect. You just, from nothing comes nothing. So there is a God, but he is spirit, his power, his love, his goodness, his everything. Now, when he made us to his image, we're talking about Trinity. We're talking about reason. A dog doesn't reason. A dog runs after you when you feed him or you raise him. So he likes your odor. Not too flattering to be loved by a nose. I'm going to get all kinds of letters from people who like dogs. But it's true. See, they go by instinct. Now they say you can say to a flower, how are you? But he can't answer. A flower can't answer you. If they do, you better see a doctor. You can't talk to a mountain, and the mountain says, oh, well, good morning, Mother, you look quite well this morning. And I say, well, Mr. Mountain, you look pretty tall yourself. You can't do that. They don't talk. There's no reason there. There's only two creatures that have reason, and that's the angels. High intelligence. Whew. And you and I. We're dummies, but we're together anyway. So we reason. That's what makes us.

That's why we're like God. See? I heard somebody say, oh, I love my dog to death. You cannot love your dog to death. See? Now, somebody's asking me here to clarify something. I'm happy to. It says, or they're saying, should we really vote for anyone? One year I voted for Jesus. I didn't know what to vote for. I said, write-in vote. So I put Jesus. He's the only one I thought could make it and would do a good job. But that was a lost vote, I was told. Okay, so should you vote? Oh, yes, you should. Does it matter who we vote for? Oh, yeah. Yeah. I'm not going to vote for candidates. I vote for life. For life. I vote for life. Because it's an abomination to God, the culture of death. An abomination to God, the culture of death. I cannot vote for death. I vote for life. I vote for the God who gave us life and has a right. The only one who has a right to create life and call it forth to himself. The only one. You don't have a right. I don't have a right. Nobody has a right to call death upon someone God has called to life. If we don't stand for the principles of God, you will be next, because you're getting too old. You take up too much time in medicine. Yeah. The culture of death is hard, unbending. It is without love, without compassion, without hope. It's the blackest pit. It's nothing. Nothing. But darkness. I cannot vote for that. I cannot vote for that. I'm not a politician, and I don't like politics. I like people who tell me the truth. You can't, you know. It's taken for granted, you know. That there had to be some good, holy politician somewhere. But we take for granted. Everybody says, well, I know what he'd say, but he's not going to do it. What kind of an attitude is that? You accuse somebody of deceit, and you say, well, you know, he's quite a deceiver. Yeah, you're quite a nut. Beware of the one who promises everything, has yet to produce anything. Only God, my friends, bears fruit. The Lord said, one day without me, you do nothing. I hope we don't find that out when we meet him face to face and our little lips are shut tight, because there's not a thing you can say, and I know.

It's all gone. Well, I love you. I've enjoyed being with you tonight. I hope you've enjoyed being with me, and I hope I helped to scare hell out of you.

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1: Hello, I'm Father William Ross from the Brisbane Archdiocese in Australia. And I want to talk to you on faith matters. When we talk about faith, we often hear people say, yes, I have kept the faith. But we say, no, don't keep it. Give it to others. Now, there's a lay religious organization in the world today, which I find in some places is not very well known, and it should be. It's about almost 80 years old. It began in Ireland. It is called the Legion of Mary. And this lay religious organization is not a welfare organization. It is an apostolate for evangelization. The Legion of Mary and the members look upon themselves as soldiers of Our Lady, of the Blessed Virgin Mary, the Mother of Jesus. And in the Legion of Mary, our work is to spread the knowledge of her divine Son, to bring the Church and Jesus Christ to people, and to bring the people to Jesus Christ. And we do that through the help and the intercession of the Blessed Virgin Mary. And of course, the basis for the spirituality of the Legion of Mary is true devotion of St. Louis de Montfort. And the Legion of Mary member makes himself or herself a devotee of Mary and hands over to Mary all their abilities, all their attributes, all their energies to Mary. And they leave their soul open so that Mary can intercede with her divine Son to give them the grace to do the work of Mary, because the work of Mary is the work of her divine Son. You know, in the Catechism, we are told by the Church that what we believe about Jesus Christ teaches us so much about Mary. And the more we know about Mary, then the more we know about Jesus Christ. So in the Legion of Mary, we work with Our Lady to make our Divine Lord known and loved amongst people, and to bring them to the love of Jesus Christ. I hope some of you listening to me now will find out more about the Legion of Mary. It is an apostolate for evangelization, and it is a method of holiness in the Church. There are 3 million active members of the Legion of Mary in the world. There's 10 million auxiliary members who say prayers for the Legion of Mary work. So I hope that my few words here this morning will encourage you to find out more about this wonderful lay apostolate, the Legion of Mary, and thus, with Mary, bring the love and the knowledge of Jesus Christ to all the people with whom you come into contact. Thank you very much for allowing me to talk to you on the Legion of Mary.
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7: 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Salt and Light Radio invites you to listen and learn during this two-minute snapshot of the Catechism. Here now, Executive Director of Mission at St. Augustine's at the University of Idaho and author of the book, The Catholic Company Man, Eric Meyer.
9: Catechism update here on the truth and how sometimes it's tough to find. 2467, paragraph 2467 in the Catechism says, "Man tends by nature towards the truth. He is obligated to honor and bear witness to it. It is in accordance with their dignity that all men, because they are persons, are both impelled by their nature and bound by a moral obligation to seek the truth, especially religious truth." So there you go. That's why we're sort of impelled and kind of morally obligated to rifle through all the channels and all the websites and all the news and all the chaos to get to the truth, especially religious truth. Christ handed off the church to Peter, and he said, go. He didn't hand it off to 20 different guys and say, create 30,000 different denominations. He created one church. We just have trouble with the truth. That's why there's so many TV stations, I guess. It goes on. This is 2469. Men could not live with one another if there were not mutual confidence that they were being truthful with one another. Well, don't we see that? Don't we see that every day now? Men could not live with one another if there were not mutual confidence that they were being truthful to one another. The truth, my friends, will set you free, and the Catechism lays it out crystal clear. As a matter of honor, one man owes it to another to manifest the truth.
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11: This is Women of Grace Live, discussing issues important to your life and faith. 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
12: Well, good morning, everyone, and welcome to Women of Grace Live. I am Johnette Williams, absolutely delighted to be with you today on this first day of July. Can you believe it? Here we are. We've got a big weekend coming up, the birthday of our nation. 250 years old she is. My gracious me. What a wonderful, wonderful tribute to freedom and to independence. And may we always just thank God for the gift that we have in each other and through our founding fathers and through the great legacy that they have passed on to us. And may we be good custodians of the legacy that we have received. Amen and hallelujah. You know, one of the things that excites me most when I think about our United States of America is the fact that our entire nation is consecrated, dedicated to our Blessed Mother under her title of Immaculate Conception. And that's really quite an amazing thing. And if you've never been to the Basilica of Our Lady of the Immaculate Conception there in Washington, D.C., I really want to encourage you to go there. It is absolutely exquisite, but it's so educational. You can spend an entire day or two or three there and really not, I think, take in all that's available to you. Obviously, the body, blood, soul, and divinity of our Lord Jesus Christ is there. The real presence is there. So you want to spend time just right there in the sanctuary of the Basilica, adoring our Lord and you know, pouring our hearts out to Him, our needs to Him, but also thanking Him for everything that we have received. But that title of Our Ladies is such a very, very important title because it is the fulfillment, if you will, of Genesis 3:15. I will put enmities between you and the woman, between your seed and hers. You shall strike at her heel and she will crush your head. That's the Douay Rheims translation. And she does. Her son is the ultimate crusher. He is the one who is victorious over the evil one. But our Blessed Mother, by way of her fiat, brings salvation into the world, doesn't she? That is exactly what she ushers forth when she gives her yes, her surrender, her total self-surrender to God. And we look at that reality, and what is being prophetically said by God there is that this woman would never be touched, never be tainted by the evil one, that he would have no dominion over her. From the moment of her conception, she would be pure, and that he would take the merits of his son, our Lord Jesus Christ, that would come in time, and he, being outside of time and space, not bound by time and space, would apply them to that union of sperm and egg in the womb of Saint Anne. And that sperm and egg, of course, develops into, is in that moment, the person of our Blessed Mother, right? So that title of hers, I think, is a really important one. I think it's significant. I think it's prophetic when we look at that title in relation to our nation. Just as Our Lady crushes the head of the evil one, our Blessed Mother, that same dainty heel, is protecting this country. That same reality of our Blessed Mother is present to us as a nation. And I don't think, and I say this about myself, and I don't know, maybe you can concur with me on this, I don't spend enough time really imploring our Blessed Mother underneath that title to protect our country, to protect our nation, to protect all of what we hold an honor in our nation that gives us this great, great gift of freedom. You know, I think that we should probably be invoking her more under that title. And we know that, you know, so many of our bishops have consecrated their dioceses to our Blessed Mother, her Immaculate Heart. I know that that's taken place in numbers of places. We know that the Immaculate Heart triumphs. Our Blessed Mother, you know, tells us that in the prophecy that she proclaims, right, at Fatima. In the end, my Immaculate Heart will triumph. Amen and hallelujah to that, right? So anyway, as we come to this, you know, birthday of our nation, I'm sure so many of you are planning great festivities over the course of this time. Some of you beginning, probably even began earlier this week, but certainly carrying through from tomorrow forward. I think so many of you will be engaged in making preparation for this birthday celebration of our country. We would be very, very, very, very, very diligent, and we would be very well disposed to spend some time with our Blessed Mother underneath that title, Immaculate Conception, and ask her for her continued protection upon our nation. Well, there you go. Hi, today is Wednesday. That means Sue Brinkman is going to be with us in just a few moments here, and I'm eager for Sue to be with us. She's always got something to share with us. But I do want to give you the numbers to use to call us today, 833-288-EWTN. That's 833-288-3986. It's the way that you can join us live here on Women of Grace Live. It's also the way that you can join us by text, so you can call us on that number. You can text us on that number. We want to receive all of your questions about the weird and the wacky. And, you know, tomorrow, I think what I'm going to do, let's see, tomorrow is Thursday. I think what I'm going to do tomorrow, because, you know, Friday, I know so many of you are going to be gone. And actually, you know, I think that so many businesses are closed. It's a day off for us here at EWTN. Let's just spend tomorrow talking about what it is that we're most grateful for, right? We'll kind of do like a preemptive little Glory to God Friday on Thursday in anticipation of the birthday of our nation. And we'll talk about, we'll give glory and praise to God for what it is that we're so, so grateful to Him for about this country that He has entrusted to us, and He has entrusted us to her, to this country. That's 833-288-EWTN. That's 833-288-3986. It is the way that you can join us here. Do want to remind you to get out to our website, womenofgrace.com. All kinds of things are there for you. And I want to mention this, the Benedicta Institute for Women online course, Essentials of Carmelite Spirituality, is open for you until Friday for registration. You know, the course material is already out there. If you sign up, you can delve right into it. But we're going to close that registration on Friday. We like to keep it open a little while after the start date because we know that so many of you want to come and yet haven't done it yet. So this is sort of like, you know, your last opportunity to sign up for this course. You know, as I say, because it's all online, you have the opportunity to really study things at your leisure. So starting, say, tonight or tomorrow, especially, is not going to crimp you in any way. Tomorrow evening, students will be meeting with Dr. Donald Wallenfang from 6 until 7 p.m. Eastern time. And that is the evening that you will meet with him Thursday nights through the course of this five-week study, this five-week course, Essentials of Spiritual of Carmelite Spirituality. So I want to encourage you to consider that if you haven't considered that. Also want to encourage you to sign up for Sue's book study. It's coming up on July the 13th. That'll be here in a heartbeat. Here we are. We're already into July. Piety and Personality, The Temperaments of the Saints is the book that's going to be discussed. Get on out there to our website. You can register there for that, as well as the Benedicta Institute for Women. We also have more stuff that's coming up. Maybe we'll get to that at the bottom of the hour. So just stay with us. Sue is sitting there waiting to join us, and I am eager to have her here, but I'm eager to be with you too. I surely, surely am. 833-288-EWTN. That's 833-288-3986. Encouraging you to use that number to call us. Encouraging you to use that number to get your text to us. I'm just encouraging you to join us today right here on Women of Grace Live, where we do love having that holy conversation with you. Yes, we do. And we're going to be with you in just a minute. So you stay tuned. All righty. Off to the break we go.

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1: In this Sunday's Gospel, our Lord gives us a word of comfort. Come to me, all you who labor and are burdened, and I will give you rest. Take my yoke upon you and learn from me, for I am meek and humble of heart, and you will find rest for yourselves. When hearing that gospel, most of us feel consoled. Isn't it wonderful to hear that our Lord understands the real burdens that we carry in our lives? But what's more, he offers us a remedy. He tells us to learn from him, for he is meek and humble of heart. How is being meek and humble a remedy for being burdened and beaten down by life? You would think that our Lord instead would exhort us towards being strong and stoic, or exhort us in lessons of confidence and self-assertion. But instead, he urges us to become meek and humble like him. The secret to maintaining our inner peace amidst the drudgeries and difficulties of life comes from the abiding presence of God in our life. God has us in his hands. He walks beside us on the dusty roads of life. He understands and empathizes with us, and he wants us to walk with him. The beautiful fact of Christianity is that we are never alone, that our Savior and our God is with us, and he is for us. The Christian heart is a heart that is in love, and since we are in love, we surrender ourselves into the hands of the one whom we love. Trusting in Jesus is the key. When we trust in Jesus, we become meek and humble, and what's more, we become free. Free from how other people judge us or think of us. We become stronger than the world around us because of the one who is within us, the one who died for us.
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10: Well, welcome back, everybody. You are listening to Women of Grace Live. I'm Johnette Williams. I'm here with Sue Brinkman. You hear that music, that tells you it's Wednesday, and it's Wacky Wednesday here on Women of Grace Live. We enjoy so much getting your calls, getting your questions. You can call us with them. You can send them to us via text message. The number is the same either way, 833-288-8888. EWTN, that's 833-288-3986. We are eager to hear from you today. So as I like to say, oh boy, I'm rhyming. Don't delay, call right away. We want to hear from you today. Just get in touch with us any old way. Oh my heavens, Sue, off we go.
11: Yes.
10: Hey Sue, welcome, welcome.
12: I'm ready to ride that crest right in there with you, my sister. That's for sure.
10: I know. Oh, my heavens. So all kinds of things going on out there. I was just telling Sue before we came back on the air, everybody, that she just did such a superb job for the webinar the other evening that she was the presenter of. And it was really very, very fascinating. She was talking with us about the roots of radical feminism and really and truly why radical feminism is not compatible with a Christian worldview, much less a Catholic worldview, right? It's not compatible whatsoever. We got lots of really good questions from the people that attended. And I really want to encourage you, you know, to take advantage of the opportunities that you have through Women of Grace. And as I was sharing with you as we went to the break, Sue is going to be doing a book study. And the book study that she's going to be working through with all of you is this one on the saints and temperament. So that's going to be absolutely fascinating. fascinating. The book is available for you at our website. You can actually register at our website, and we want to encourage you to do that. That's July 13th. So, you know, as I say, we're always about something here at Women of Grace. And Sue, you know, again, I thank you so much for that beautiful, wonderful presentation that you gave. That webinar was really informative and very beautiful to watch, because Sue is a, I call her the PowerPoint queen. She makes beautiful PowerPoints. She really does.
12: And for me, they're like play. I love doing them so much. I feel like I'm not even working when I'm creating my different PowerPoints. But it was a very, very good, I think, an informative presentation for women so that they can understand where radical feminism comes from. And it has extremely diabolical roots. But yeah. Most people don't know that. They don't know that Elizabeth Cady Stanton was involved in all this stuff, that they developed like the blueprint for modern feminism on a spirit table that is used to have seances. I mean, most women don't know this. Right. And once again, you know, we go back to one of our favorite scripture verses, you know, my people perish for lack of information. And that just confirms to me so often, Johnette, how we're doing the right thing. This is what our Lord wants to be done. He wants this information to get out there in whatever way we're doing it. And you, my dear sister, do it in so many different ways. We just try to flood the media with whatever information we can get out there so that women will learn the truth. Not just women either, their whole families will learn the truth about some of these dangerous movements of our time.
10: Well, you know, it's interesting, Sue, you know, because if you look at the history of Women of Grace, it actually grew up underneath our nonprofit, Living His Life Abundantly. And you've been with us for so long. I can't remember exactly what year you came. You're a fixture, you know, at this point in time in our ministry.
12: Is that good or bad?
10: And no, it's a wonderful thing. It's wonderful. It's wonderful. It's wonderful. You know, good fixtures lead to the stability of an area. So you've been just a real stable force. But the fact of the matter is, Living His Life Abundantly never really anticipated Women of Grace, but God did from its inception. But the mission of Living His Life Abundantly is to transform the world through all manner of the media, to bring the healing love of our Lord Jesus Christ through all manner of media. And then Women of Grace grew up under that, and it has its specific mission to transform the world one woman at a time. But the way in which we do that is completely consistent with the mission statement of Living His Life Abundantly, because we strive to do that through all manner of the media. And just like EWTN that has kept pace as media has opened up more doors for evangelization, we have strived, I'm not sure what the right conjugation of that verb is there, but we have attempted. There's that. Just use a synonym. We have attempted to walk through every one of them. And you have been on the threshold of that in ever so many ways. I mean, even mentioning the PowerPoint, but, you know, just in the use of all kinds of communication to herald, you know, the truth, so that we're not swayed by the darkness. And the darkness is pervasive. And we can easily succumb to it. So, you know, all of that being said, it's a great service that you provide through Women of Grace and that we have provided with you for all of these years. And it's just a grace. It really, really is. And so many of you benefit, I think, by it, because you don't have the time to do the research, you know. So Sue goes very deep in that research, and she archives it. So it's all there for you. So you just have to go out to our website, womenofgrace.com. The New Age blog is there. You can access it directly by going to newage.womenofgrace.com. And you can see the now, I think, at least 2,000 questions and answers that Sue has there on pertinent issues. And she's always staying abreast of what's happening, because this thing is, you know, it's like, what's coming into my mind is really not a good example, but it's like, you know, an egg, you know, if you try to lay hold of a part of an egg, the whole thing just kind of starts moving around. You can't really do it. And it's kind of like that with a New Age. It's like a blob. It just keeps changing and morphing.
12: A blob,
10: isn't it?
12: With all these different heads, right? Like
10: ooh,
12: a hydra.
10: Ooh.
12: All these different heads. That's what I'm seeing when you're saying that. It's like, yeah, it branches out into all these different areas that you never really saw coming. And it all just starts to grow and grow and grow and grow and send these tentacles into the culture, into the faith, right into our churches.
10: It's true.
12: With these little tentacles that they get out there, and everything looks so wonderfully innocent. And we're only trying to help. We're only trying to heal you. This is like their language and their approach to it. And it's very, it's very insipid the way they go about it. And that's how you know that who's behind it, which is Satan. And thankfully, we have the superpower on our side, though, right? That's what I always say. I've got the superpower.
10: That's exactly right.
12: And I try to stay protected by him at all times and stay, you know, under his guidance, because he doesn't like the work we're doing. We already know that. And who cares, right? Because this is what Jesus is doing. And that's what matters, is that
10: Absolutely.
12: We fulfill his will.
10: Absolutely. 833-288-EWTN. That's 833-288-3986 is the way that you can join us here today. We love having conversation with you. We want to know what you have to say about all of this. You use that same number to text us. I just want to bring something up. I want to let everybody know two things. Number one, you know, all of our webinars are archived for you in our Women of Grace exclusive area. And if you become a member of Women of Grace exclusive, it's all of $9.95 a month. I mean, I don't think that's even two cups of coffee today. $9.95 a month. You can access all of the webinars that Sue has done for us in the past, including this one that she just did. So I want to encourage you to check that out. I also want to encourage you to get out to EWTN's religious catalog, because one of the persons, Sue, that you mentioned in the webinar who has done a lot of research in the area of radical feminism is Dr. Carrie Gress. And EWTN, I believe, has every one of her books, beginning with The Marian Option, coming up to her latest one called Wicked. So I really do want to encourage you to get out and to get her books. And Sue's books are there for you as well on the New Age. So get on out there, but do become an exclusive member to Women of Grace, because I think that you're going to find that the resources that are there are unique in terms of the topic areas and subject areas, but also outrageously beneficial to you in just every single way. I want to bring up one question, if you don't mind, from the webinar that came up, and I was just itching answer this question myself, but that was not my place, and nor was I on under my own name, because I the last minute had to sign on underneath Joanne's name, and she's the person that sets it all up. Anyway, it doesn't really matter. That's probably more information than anybody needs to hear. But the fact of the matter is, a woman asked, you know, is what about, you know, Catholic Feminists for Life? And this, so I wanted to talk a little bit about the term feminist. And I know that John Paul II used it, but I had Carrie on the program not all that long ago, Sue. And she said in all of his talks, period, you know, everything that he wrote, everything that he said, which was prolific because he was our Holy Father for 25 years, right? And he was also, you know, a prolific Holy Father in terms of educating his people through his writings. He used that, a new feminism. He used that phraseology only three times. And she maintains the term, something that I've maintained from the beginning of Women of Grace, the term cannot be rehabilitated. We cannot make it something than what it has become in the general mindset and in its cultural reality. So we don't use feminism at Women of Grace. We use authentic femininity. That's our way of referring to what we have in women. So even though there is, you know, this grouping of women who are Catholic Feminists for a Life, which, you know, obviously I applaud. I absolutely applaud their stance and their efforts. But the term feminism really and truly indicates something other than what they are and what we know to be something that would be authentically, you know, true.
12: Right. Because it originally denotes, the original word actually, I'm looking at it now, the Latin root femina, meaning woman, with the suffix ism, originally denotes a belief or social movement.
10: That's right.
12: That's really what feminism is.
10: Mm-hmm.
12: And when you say feminist, you're part of that movement. Now, groups like Feminists for Life are not religious in their basis, right? At least the Feminists for Life that I remember, this was maybe 10 years ago when I was really writing a whole lot in that whole pro-life field. I mean, I still am, but not the way I was back then. They were not. They were not based in any kind of religion. anyone was welcome under the tent. Anybody who just believed that life was sacred from the moment of conception was welcomed by Feminists for Life. And there's a lot of different uses of that out there now with different groups, and not all of them are consider themselves to be radical feminists. So you're right. I mean, they should be careful with that term. But as I said, a lot of them, I don't think it really matters to them that much. They want to try to capture those women who are calling themselves feminists. I think they're trying to relate to them.
10: Yeah.
12: In some way by that. Yeah. You know,
10: the chances, but, the you know, and you brought this out so beautifully in the webinar that the roots, you know, the fundamental roots of feminism are in the occult, beginning in the 1700s. And, you know, and really everything that it ascribes to currently was part of that. And so people will often look at what's called the second wave of feminism. And, you know, that's no better. You know, we think about the suffragettes and people like this, and, you know, they were feminists, but this is what the fact of the matter is, their roots were still sunk in that really noxious and evil soil. So, you know, you just can't. Sometimes we just want to make everything okay, and we just can't sometimes make everything okay. And this is certainly one of them that we can't make okay.
12: That's right. That's absolutely right. They were very, very steeped in that spiritualism of the 19th century, very much so. I was shocked when I was reading a lot of this stuff. Carrie Gress uncovers in her different books, and really she really delves into that even further than I went. They were very, very much involved in that, to the point where that was really their religion.
10: Yeah.
12: That was their religion, was the occult. And they thought nothing of it. Theosophy, they were all very deeply embedded in all that kind of stuff.
10: Well, you know, anytime we see that suffix ism, ISM, it's denoting something, and what it's denoting is a belief system. So we talk about Catholicism, and we are Catholics, and we believe in Catholicism, right? But if you take any of it, socialism, communism, feminism, you know, any ism that you might have, I mean, it's Hinduism, Buddhism. You have to go back to the root word of that, you know, and that's going to tell you what it's really all about. So, anyway, I don't want to prolong the conversation on that, but I do want to get you on the air, friends. So do give us a call, 833-288-EWTN. That's 833-288-3986. Use that same number to text us today. That's hard for me to say, text us today. All that being said, Sue, how about our topic for the day?
12: Oh, this is a good one. I've been working on this one for weeks now. AI and the occult.
10: Oh.
12: Old deceptions, new technology. You will not believe what they're doing on artificial intelligence now. All kinds of psychic services are available to you 24/7. Free, except for the cost of whatever you're paying for your AI platform. Your subscription fee, that's all you have to pay. AI tarot, astrology, necromancy, psychics, spirit guides, channelers. It's a huge cottage industry that's growing up out there. And people are wondering, and we got a question, it was a very good question, saying, well, if it's just a computer, is it still spiritually dangerous? And the answer, of course, is yes. It's still spiritually dangerous. You know, even though AI has no supernatural abilities, we know that, the Catholic Church makes it very clear that we're not to seek hidden language, hidden knowledge or predictions about the future through any form of divination, whether it's cards, Ouija's, psychics, or a simulation of any of the above via a computer. And you have to be very careful with this, that it's the motive behind that. Why are you going there and asking those questions? Why are you doing that? Even if you tell yourself it's just for fun, why does our idea of fun have to bring us into the near occasion of sin? It's tempting us, because if we get a reading we like, we're gonna want to believe it, even though we know we shouldn't, right?
10: Right.
12: And therein lies the danger. Once you do it, it's easier to come back and do it again and again and again. So there's... just because you're having your tarot cards read online does not mean you should. You know, astrology has long been done online, but now it's more interactive because AI is very interactive. And it goes back to, it knows everything you've talked about on AI. It knows all that. It knows all your inclinations in that, and it can have a conversation with you that sounds very relatable to yourself. It knows how to do that. That's where it gets kind of spooky. Of course, nothing beats dead bots, which is the actual creating of a chat bot that is an exact replica of your deceased loved one so that you can go and talk to it anytime you want after they've died.
10: Well, and it reminds me of something else. You know, I mean, it was the same way with the internet, wasn't it? I mean, it became invaded by all those kinds of things, too. I keep thinking of John Paul II, and what he says is technology is neutral when it comes to morality. It's what we do with it. So what we're doing with it already indicates what it is that we're hoping to accomplish, right? You know, so somebody that's going out there looking, using AI for that kind of thing, the intentions of their heart are not pure either. So, you know, you're really setting yourself up for a problem. Well, we've got a text here that we're going to get to. We're going to talk more about this topic, and our phone lines are open for you, 833-288-EWTN. That's 833-288-3986. Give us a call. Stay tuned.
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10: Well, welcome back, everybody. You are listening to Women of Grace Live. I'm Jonette Williams. Very happy to be with you today. Joined today by Sue Brinkman. She's with us every Wednesday. We call it Wacky Wednesday. We talk about the very strange things and sometimes really scary things that we see going on out there in the world of the occult and the New Age. So we invite you to give us a call. All of the phone lines are open for you right now, 833-288-EWTN. That's 833-288-3986. I continue to tell you that you can use that very same number to get in touch with us here. And, you know, you can send your text to us in addition to talking with us. But I've got a shout out here. We've got a beautiful, beautiful week here because we're celebrating lots of anniversaries of our radio affiliates. And today is one we're celebrating with KKSJFM 107.5 serving Beloit, Kansas. They have been on the air for 7 years. We're so excited. So a big old congratulations to you, Doug Thiessen and Joe Walter and all of your team at Cornerstone Charitable Foundations from all of us here at EWTN Radio. Congratulations to you on 7 years. You know, 7 is the number of perfection and completion. So I'm thinking you guys got it all together on this year's 7th anniversary. So we're so very, very happy for you there. That's KKSJFM 107.5 serving Beloit, Kansas. We're very, very very happy for them. We've gotten a lot of text messages in, Sue. So, and I know that Nadine tried to call in. She couldn't hold on the line for us, but she hears her question. I want to get to all of those that have sent these in just recently. So lots of you are texting. We're happy to receive your texts, 833-288-EWTN. And we're happy to receive your calls at that same number, 833-288-3986. So Nadine, Sue is with us in Norwalk, Connecticut. She would like to know if you have a website recommendation where she can find a binding prayer. And first of all, Tell us what a binding prayer is.
12: A binding prayer is a prayer that a person will use. You have to be, you know, a lay person praying this for yourself. And that would be for to silence Satan. You bind him. And that's what binding it means. It means that you silence him and you prevent him from being able to act upon your mind anymore than what he already has. And you silence the demon. That's a binding prayer. You sort of restrict him. You can get that that prayer and many, many others at CatholicExorcism.org. Just the way it's at CatholicExorcism.org. And there are he's got a whole screen full of different prayers, so you can just go through them and see which one applies to you and what your needs are, and you'll more than likely find a good prayer there.
10: Well, that's excellent. Very good advice. And so, friends, you know, check that out. Catholic Exorcists, Exorcism, CatholicExorcism.org, and get your binding prayer there. So Nadine, thank you so very much. We're happy to have received that. Here's a question for you, Sue. And this is Linda there in Staten Island, New York. Hi, Sue. Wondering if we as Catholics should stay away from books about dream interpretation. What are your thoughts?
12: Yeah, you're going to stay very, very far away from dream interpretation because most of it is New Age. Okay, we don't need to interpret our dreams. If a dream comes from our Lord, he makes it quite clear that that's where it's coming from. And we have many, many occasions in Scripture where both Old and New Testament figures, you know, experience prophetic dreams. Abimelech in Genesis and Jacob, you know, Solomon, Nebuchadnezzar even got that. I mean, Daniel, Joseph, St. Joseph, St. Paul. There's all kinds of occasions in Scripture where the Lord worked through a dream. But he does. We do sometimes. People will say that they had a dream about a loved one who died and it comforted them. That's fine, that sort of thing. But once you start to interpret what happened in your dream and what that could possibly mean, now you're starting to venture into the world of the Swiss psychiatrist. I think it's Carl Jung. He was the first person, you know, to really get into all this and explore the meaning of dreams and better understand the psyche of it. And in fact, Johnette, in your book, the New Age Counterfeit, I actually have a quote from you in our blog on it, where Jung says that dreams were the method of communication between the unconscious and the conscious mind, and the key to understanding the unconscious and our negative tendencies lays in our dreams. And since the unconscious mind speaks in symbols, dream work is difficult and demands much time, effort, and introspection. So you're kind of, you know, now moving into this area where you're trying to figure yourself out through the different symbolism of things that you encountered in your dreams. And you're starting now to get into some very, very gray and shady areas. I would not get involved in it, even if they are written by, I hate to say this, written by Catholics. Be very, very careful. Does not have some sort of an imprimatur on it. I would stay away from it.
10: Yeah.
12: Because I have quotes in here from some that are written by Catholic nuns that you need to stay away from.
10: Yeah. Yeah. You know, one of the things that I want to say about this is why it's so helpful to have a spiritual director. And I know spiritual directors are hard to get, but they're getting easier to get because there are more opportunities for people to become spiritual directors. But you have to make sure that your spiritual director is very well grounded, too. And I think it's interesting for people to know, you mentioned Carl Jung, and I think it's interesting for people to know that Carl Jung himself was an occultist. Now, you know, even a broken clock is right twice a day, right? So that doesn't mean that individuals that are involved in those kinds of things are not brilliant in given areas, or that everything that they've ever said should be tossed out, because they might have, obviously, they're experts in certain areas, and it's not necessarily always influenced by their occultic worldview. But in his case, a whole lot of it was. And so, you know, I always take him with a little bit of a big, enormous piece of, I want to say a grain of salt, but I want to say it's rock salt. You know, big grains. I want to just kind of, anything that I see from him, I just want to allow myself to perceive and to know the fact that, you know, he was an occultist, and where is this coming from? So caution on all of that. And I think that you give really, really good advice there. It's not to say that God cannot use a dream, but it is to say that the evil one can too. And I got to tell you something, Sue. You know, I never fall asleep at night without the rosary in my hand. I sleep with my rosary. And if I wake up in the middle of the night and it's not in my hand, I go searching for it, you know, and put it back in my hand. Simply because I want that sacramental. My scapular is always on. I want the sacramentals around me at all times. So I think it's a good way to be.
12: I think that's a beautiful habit to get into, is to just stay very, very close to the Lord. And I say every time you wake up in the middle of the night is an opportunity to say a prayer.
10: That's right.
12: And just say to him, thank you, Lord, for being with me. And whatever you want to say to him at whatever time you might wake up. I wake up several times in the middle of the night, and it's always just a time to just check in with the Lord, you know, and
10: then
12: I go right back to sleep.
10: Yeah.
12: But it's a wonderful habit to get into, and holding on to your rosary, I think, is a beautiful thing. If you wear a scapular, you always have that sacramental with you. A lot of people who have problems with their sleep and they have disturbing dreams and that, we often recommend that just to sprinkle some holy water in your bedroom. And especially invoke your guardian angel to stand guard over you while you're sleeping.
10: Well, and speaking
12: that's always
10: of scapular,
12: a good habit.
10: Yeah, and we know the scapular is very, very powerful. I mean, we know that exorcists use the scapular as they use the rosary. You know, and who was it? Was it Our Lady of Saint Dominic said one day the rosary and a scapular will conquer the world. You know.
12: Yes.
10: And I mean, how Carmelite is all that? You know,
12: yes,
10: it's Carmelite and Dominican.
12: Is.
10: You know, that's a beautiful coupling, the Dominican and the Carmelite there, you know. But it is very, very true. So I really want to encourage all of you to consider that. And if you want information on the scapular, obviously it's readily available on the internet. But if you want to view some really good programming on the scapular, just go out to our website once again and click on TV, and in the search engine, put in scapular. I've done numbers and numbers and numbers of programs, interviewed numbers of guests on the scapular. There's a lot of excellent information there. And so many miracles have come by way of the scapular and the rosary, too. But I mean, both of them together, gracious sakes. I mean, that's like, I don't know. It's two cannons in your hand, you know?
12: Yes, two cannons. I like that one. One in each hand. Absolutely.
10: It's exactly right. We have Christine with us in Maryland. And friends, you can join us as well, 833-288-EWTN. That's 833-288-3986. Either by text or phone, we're going to get you that way if you use that number. So, Christine, I am not sure exactly where it is that Christine is located, just in Maryland. I don't know how she's listening, but we're really happy you're with us. Hi, Christine.
16: Hi there. Thank you so much for taking my call.
10: You're welcome so much. So, what's your question?
16: My question was, I had a question, just wondering what your thoughts were, either you or Sue, about Shakespeare in elementary school. I had to observe, and I was in a school, and they were reading, you know, the full witch's curses from Shakespeare, you know, dramatizing it, having the kids say it. I just felt it was inappropriate for, like, that young age. I felt like it's, like, almost like an exposure that doesn't need to happen. Like, you know, I don't know. Just something inside me felt like it was just not right. And it was all, they were after Macbeth and Lady Macbeth and all her going on about, you know, her diabolical wishes and, you know, calling on the devil and everything. But they were also doing Midsummer Night's Dream with the fairies and all the chanting. And I just was wondering what your thoughts were. If I understand the literary value of, you know, Shakespeare, but I just didn't see any real benefit at, you know, in the elementary age.
10: So were these like eighth graders, or when you're talking?

0: conjuring up in their own minds all kinds of things as a result of that kind of exposure. Plus, you know, Shakespeare is pretty sophisticated stuff, and they're probably not able to really pull from it that which is going to be useful or beneficial for them. And it sounds to me like the teachers are using this more as a means to engage them in a higher level of literature than, you know, so they're trying to appeal to interest level here, that they'll be interested in this kind of stuff. And maybe by the way, they'll just get a little bit of Shakespeare. But I don't think, from my personal opinion, having been a literature teacher, I think that they're way too young at 9. And I think that, you know, depending upon how this material is being used or for what purpose, I would kind of hold it at arm's length. Now, I will say this, you know, legend has it, and I think it's true, that Shakespeare was a Catholic. So when you get into his literature, you can really begin to see that he's teaching us things, right? And the things that he's teaching us are wholesome. And that's not necessarily a reason to discard literature that involves things that in the storyline we would look at as being potentially or outright occult. So, I mean, I don't know how you feel about that, but, you know, I think that we've got C.S. Lewis, for example, and others that have used things that we would say, well, you know, that's, you know, that's fairy, that's this, and we might disregarded for that reason. I think we have to look at the greater setting in which
1: context.
0: All that's right. Couched, right?
1: I agree with that. You'd have to look at that in the context of it. And was it presented as something that was evil or wrong or dark or
0: right.
1: something bad? Or was it presented the way it is in Harry Potter? Like, oh, this is a wonderful thing, this magic. You can use this to, you know, bring peace to the world and all this other stuff. You know, that's when you're starting to distort things in the mind of a child. So it would have to be really, I would like to see the material. Are they reading actual Shakespeare as he wrote it, or are they reading something that's been adapted to their age group? I'd want to know that. You know, is there something, maybe some way that the teacher's presenting it? Because he's difficult to understand.
0: Yeah.
1: You know, the language of that time is odd. And I could see that there would be some benefits in trying to introduce them to that level of literature. But I would think you'd have to do it correctly, like you said, being a teacher. It has to be age appropriate.
0: Right.
1: And it'd have to be, I think, scaled it back a little bit so that the child could at least understand what he was hearing. I can see the concern. I can see the reason for the concern from our caller that I would want to question that, too, to find out, is this something that really should be out there? It's a good question. Actually, it's a very good question.
0: Excellent.
1: I think that, like, I would go along with what you said 100%, Johnette. It'd have to be age appropriate, and you have to look at how the spirituality aspects of this are being applied as far as occult things, like visions and different, you know, visitations from the other side and that sort of thing, the fairies, all that. You would have to see how is that being presented to the children, as
0: right.
1: good or as bad.
0: Well, and anytime you get into an adapted work, you stand the possibility of a bias being put in there. And I'm just out here now taking a look, and I went out to a search engine and put in Shakespeare for children, and tons and tons and tons of books come up. But here is the AI overview, and I'm just saying you can't get away from AI because it's everywhere. But this is what it says, and I'll tell you where it's highlighted. Introducing kids to Shakespeare is all about, now the highlight begins, focusing on the action, magic, and emotion rather than the dense original language. And then the highlight stops. It continues, the best ways to start are through engaging simplified picture books, animated videos, and lighthearted retellings that keep the plots fun and accessible. So, you know, again, like we said, it depends upon what they're pulling out. Macbeth, here. Easiest place to start with, A Midsummer Night's Dream, packed with fairies, love potions, and a bit of magic. This is usually a hit for all ages. Macbeth, surprisingly popular with kids because of the dramatic witches, ghosts, and sword fights. The Tempest, a classic island adventure featuring a wizard, a spirit, and a shipwreck. So depending upon how all of that is portrayed and what's said in regard to that, I'm just not so sure this is such a good idea.
1: Yeah. I think you'd be really, really careful with it. I, as a parent, I would want to see the material. I would say, let me see these books. And what exactly are you reading from? I would like.

0: to see that. And I think she has every right to do that.
1: That's right. Well, and I would say that, you know, Christine, you're onto something here, and obviously it's troubling you. So there is a reason for that troubling, and you've got to discern, is that, you know, something that is the Holy Spirit working in me through the gift of discernment saying, hey, wait a second, red flag, you know, or is it coming from something else? So very excellent question. Thank you, Christine. I don't think we've ever had a question quite like that before. So that's really
0: good. We haven't. That was a good one. Yep. Yeah, we like those tough ones. We like good questions.
1: We do. 833-288-EWTN. That's 833-288-3986 is the way that you can join us today. Gail is with us, and she is in Kent County, Michigan today. We're happy to have her with us, listening to us via Holy Family Radio. How are you, Gail?
2: Hi, good. How are you?
1: Good, good, good. It's good to hear you. You're driving somewhere.
2: I just wanted to share an experience that I had because I just hopped in the car and heard you talking about dreams.
1: Okay.
2: I had an experience. I work at a college, and obviously people are wanting to practice using AI to improve their skills and doing their searches and things. And I was sitting next to a friend, and she said, I had the craziest dream the other day. So I thought, for fun, I would plug it into AI and see what AI said. So she pulled it up for me, and I instantly started looking at it. And by the time I got halfway through it, she looked at me and she goes, it almost sounds like a fortune teller. And I started feeling really icky. And so after I was done, I thought this was not good. So I took that to confession. And I said to my priest, I said, I think I need to confess this because I have now, I think, have been, you know, somewhat involved in this because of what I read. And he immediately said, yep. He said, absolutely. So I'm just trying to tell everybody out there, when you pull up AI, you don't know where that content is coming from. It can be pulled from any site. And my friend got involved in something that really had some kind of psychic qualities to it when they were analyzing the dreams on AI.
1: Wow, Gail, that is a very fascinating story. And, you know, I'm really glad that you shared it today on a number of different levels. And first of all, I really want to comment on the sensitivity of your conscience that you would bring it up in confession, the fact that you know, you even read it. And I'm happy that the priest, you know, had enough understanding of all of that kind of stuff to respond to you in a way that was helpful for you in your spiritual life. But Sue, you know, this is just going back, and Gail, I think you're underscoring for something that we were talking about earlier with regard to this dream interpretation and all of that that's available out there on AI. That fits right back into your topic, Sue.
0: It does, but unfortunately I was unable to hear Gail.
1: Oh,
0: so
1: okay.
0: I did not hear anything that she said. I don't know. I can't comment on that. I hear.
1: Okay, I'll summarize it for you. So Gail called in, and she said that she was talking with a friend, and the friend shared with her that she had had a dream. And I guess it was an unusual dream. So she wondered what AI would say about that dream. So she put the information into AI, and AI came back and had quite a bit to say about it, including fortune telling and things of that nature. And so Gail was concerned about this, and she took it to confession, and she wanted to know, you know, she said to the priest, I think I should confess the sin because in some way, you know, I read it on AI, and did that implicate me in some way? And he said, yep, it did. And so, you know, she can, so even in the reading of what somebody else has pulled up that way, under that kind of a prompt, I think it's important to say that, under the kind of a prompt that is searching for that kind of information, is a sin, at least according to that priest. And I'm happy the priest even had knowledge about all of that stuff.
0: I am too. And the fact that, you know, why did she want to know? Why did she have to have this whole interpretation of that dream? What are we looking for in there? And why is this something that we're looking other than to God for?
1: Yeah.
0: Because, you know, you can always take these things to our Lord to say, you know, I had a really strange dream. I would love to understand it. Could you, you know, please clarify that to me? Whenever you want to do so in whatever way you will. And you know what? The Lord does stuff like that. You'll hear something. You'll see something on TV. Somebody will say something to you. He has his way of getting information to you. You can turn to Jesus with these kinds of questions. And if you don't hear anything from him, what would that mean to me? Well, to me, I would just say, I didn't need to know it.
1: Yeah.
0: And I would just forget about the dream. I'd say, just forget it then. You know, I wouldn't push the point if that was it. But, you know, again, AI, it's so easy to use. You just go there and type it into Google. It'll go into AI. It'll tell you, give you all kinds of. I know people who are using it for spiritual direction.
1: Yeah, I don't think that's a good idea.
0: No, I know people who are doing that.
1: Yeah, I wouldn't want to say that it doesn't have its place. I think it can, quite useful in some ways. But again, you know, what are we searching for? And that's what takes it back to the base, doesn't it? It takes it back to the root. Why? What am I searching for and why? What's my purpose? And if it's to find out these strange things, then we're putting ourselves in spiritual jeopardy, and we have to be aware of that. Well, Sue, we came to the end of this program so fast.
0: So I know. I can't believe it's done.
1: Me neither.
0: Oh,
1: me neither. Oh, my goodness. Well, thank you as always, Sue, and we encourage you to get out to EWTNRC.com, of course, but out there to womenofgrace.com to read the blog and all the good hard work that Sue puts into it. It's been great being with you today. I'll be back with you again tomorrow. Until then, God bless you now. Bye-bye.
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7: Family, a prayer that we pray together is a powerful prayer. 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Today we pray for those who have left the church. Lord Jesus Christ, Good Shepherd, we praise you. You founded the church on the foundation of the apostles and promised that the gates of hell would never prevail against her. Bring those who have left the faith back into the fold of the Catholic Church. Give them the grace of conversion from sin. Stir into flame the gift of the Holy Spirit within them and restore to your prodigal children their lost dignity. Lord Jesus, mercy. Amen.
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9: Sharing God's wisdom. Wisdom is a sharing in God's ability to see and judge things as they really are. God reveals himself as God by his just judgments. As God, he sees things without disguise as they really are. Wisdom is a sharing in God's way of seeing reality. But there are obviously certain preconditions to this knowing from God's perspective. This in turn means that this last and deepest mode of knowledge is not just an intellectual experience. In all that is essential, knowledge and life are inseparable. If something of the incorruptibility of God himself belongs to this deepest kind of knowledge, then there belongs to it also that purity of the eye, without which man is not incorruptible. From this, the meaning of the concepts, gifts of God, and the sharing in God's way of thinking also becomes clear. Only if we let ourselves be cleansed of the corruptibility of the eye and come thus gradually to live by God, do we come to a true inner freedom of judgment, to a fearless independence of thinking and deciding that no longer cares about the approval or disapproval of others, but clings only to truth. Such purification is always a process of opening oneself and at the same time of receiving oneself. It cannot take place without the suffering of the vine that is pruned, but it makes possible the only form of power that leads not to slavery, but to freedom.
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11: EWTN Radio, in partnership with Ave Maria Radio, presents Christ is the Answer with Father John Ricardo. Father Ricardo is a priest and parish pastor in the Archdiocese of Detroit. He also serves as a consultant to the Archdiocesan Department of Evangelism, Catechesis, and Schools. Father Ricardo completed his graduate studies at Sacred Heart Major Seminary in Detroit and the Gregorian University in Rome. He was ordained in 1996. This episode is entitled RCIA for Catholics Number 13, Prayer Number 2. Today's show is program number 758. And now here's Father John Ricardo. We hope you enjoy.
12: I think I said last week that I would be interested in opening up, as we started tonight, to any testimonies that anybody might want to offer. If in fact you took the last week to pray in a new way, whether it was in front of the Blessed Sacrament or tried to do a prolonged period of time, and I'm always struck by, you know, when we step out in faith and actually share something that the Lord's done in our lives, it kind of verifies for other people what He's doing in their lives. So for me personally, I know whenever I hear folks encounter the Lord in front of the Blessed Sacrament, it just kind of encourages me to realize I'm not totally nuts, that when He speaks to me, it might actually be happening, because he speaks to all of us. I think sometimes we hear things when we pray, and we're not quite sure if that's God or not. And it's oftentimes, it takes something like this, the sense of somebody giving testimony, to verify for us and to give further credence for us to think, you know what, that's exactly what happened to me. And then that helps us to grow in confidence. So if anybody's got anything at all they want to share, I want to open up tonight by letting that happen.
13: I felt the same way you did, Father John. When I hear testimony, I get excited about my own experiences. Last week, I sat down for the first time and lit my candle and was ready to go. I got to the part where I praised God and I cried. Then I got to petitions. And then I got to the part where I sat and listened. And the most marvelous peace came over me. It was just like being wrapped in a blanket. And I was sitting there with my eyes closed. And I had this image come where God picked me up in His arms, put me in His lap, and pushed my head down against His chest. And it was like the greatest love I've ever felt.
12: Yeah, so. Perfect. Thank you much. See, that's what the Lord does. Just like that young girl that we read the letter from last week, who nothing's going to happen, and then it happens, and then you're like, wow, this is amazing. I also wanted to just to address a couple questions that people caught me after last week, and they asked some really great questions, and I think they were concerned with asking them because they sounded too basic. There is nothing too basic, and because I know these are really common questions, I just wanted to spend a couple minutes quickly on them. One is, when you pray, who do you talk to? Meaning, do you talk to the Father, do you talk to the Son, or do you talk to the Holy Spirit? That's a great question. The answer should be each of them. God is three persons. The Father is not the Son, the Son is not the Father, and the Holy Spirit is neither the Father nor the Son. So we address them all by name. And there's certain times when, at least as I'm praying, I pray in different ways depending upon who it is I'm praying. It's an easier thing for me when I'm struggling with something, maybe to talk to the Lord, because He knows what it is to be a man. So Jesus took a human nature. And so I reflect on moments in His life, and I have a painting in my chapel in the house of the scene in the Garden of Gethsemane when the Gospel of Luke says that angels come to minister to him in the moment of his temptation. I go to that painting often and I look at it often because we all experience all the different temptations that we experience or the trials or just the being tired that we do. And looking at that moment in his life in a special way, it brings me a lot of encouragement and strength. You talk to the Holy Spirit or pray to the Holy Spirit, maybe for courage or for the gifts or the fruits of the Holy Spirit. You pray to the Father, maybe in a more particular way, for praise and for the majesty that is the Father who has created everything that is. So it's not a bad question. I think many people talk to God as opposed to each of the three persons. And while it's fine to talk to God, God is three persons. So maybe it's just something for us to be conscious of. Maybe in this week, maybe ask yourself, okay, who am I talking to right now? And see if that makes a difference for you. Also, I know some people commonly ask, how do I discern whether or not I'm hearing God? And we're going to talk a little bit about how God speaks to us tonight as we look at Scripture, but maybe in the sense of giving a short answer right now, there's kind of three quick things that we can use for discernment as to whether or not God's speaking. The first is what I'm hearing consistent with what is revealed in Scripture? If it's not, it's not God. The second would be, is what I'm hearing consistent with what the church teaches? And if it's not, I'd be leery. And then the third would be, is what I'm hearing having an impact in my life in the sense that I'm growing in charity? And that's another way for us to try to discern what it is that I'm hearing. Like the evil one doesn't tell me to go to my brother or my sister and say I'm sorry. But if I'm feeling led to go ask for forgiveness, that's not coming from hell. That's coming from God, who loves to bring us together and to reconcile us. So those are some questions which often come up, and maybe I just mention those as we begin to encourage us, if we have any questions in what we're going to talk about now, to realize there is nothing too basic to ask. And if you have it, other people probably have it as well. What I want to do tonight is talk a little bit about praying with Scripture, and maybe more concretely, being formed by God's Word. I gave you two pages for a handout. One is an outline that simply has a bunch of numbers and letters on it, because I want you to have to write it. The immediate context of this was a conversation I had with a gentleman last Sunday coming out of Mass. We preached here in a particular way and helping people understand what the issue is with Proposal 2, which, just to make clear that everybody understands, the church has every right legally and every obligation, according to the gospel, to speak on issues of legislation. So it's not in any way to violate either separation of church and state or our tax-exempt status to speak about issues. And we can do that quite powerfully and forcefully. So we did. And a guy came up to me who, he'd been going to church, I think, off and on, said that he was encouraged to come back to church. And then he caught me after Mass and says, to be honest, now I'm not so sure that I want to come back again. We just got into a short discussion, and hopefully we'll continue to talk. But the gist of it was, he didn't understand how that was an issue for faith. And as I thought about that, I just thought, now, how does somebody think that our life with the Lord and walking with the Lord or makes no practical difference in how we live our lives? And one of the things that comes to me is the only way I would think that way is if I'm not really formed by the Scriptures. Because if I'm formed by the Scriptures, and I know the Gospels, and I know Paul's letters and John's letters and James, then I know that faith doesn't simply involve this spiritual dimension of my life, like talking to God about things which really don't matter, but faith has to get manifested in love. Faith without works is dead, James says. If I don't know James, I might not know that. If I don't know the story of the Good Samaritan, I might not know that I am obliged to act neighborly to all those that I meet, whether I see them in the streets of Detroit or in a hospice center or frozen in a lab somewhere. And so I'm aware of how few of us, or how few of the people out there, not us, read the Scriptures. And I'm also aware that the danger, if we don't read the Scriptures, is that what we do is we end up making up our own version of God and our own version of what it means to be a Christian. And that will neither be God, nor will it be what it means to be a disciple. And so tonight, the main thing I want to do, even though it'll be the least amount of time I think we spend, I want to offer a series of Scripture passages that have been on my heart since we got together last week, which I think the Lord might be putting forth to us just to meditate on, and that's what we're going to get to at the end. And maybe just kind of walk through some of the things in particular that I feel like the Lord's got to share with us. But before we can do that, I think we got to make some basic points about the Scripture, mindful of how, in large part, we're living in a biblically illiterate society. I sat next to a young girl on a plane several years ago. I was in my car. I was flying somewhere, and she was somewhat distraught, visibly. And she asked me what I did, and I said, well, I'm a Catholic priest, and that didn't seem to register all that much with her. And then she asked where I was going, and I told her where I was going. I said, where are you going? She says, I really don't know. I'm just running away from home. And then she started talking about all of her experiences and what had happened to her and why she was running away. And I looked at her, and I says, that's sounds like I'm sitting next to the prodigal daughter here, or the prodigal son. And she looked at me with clearly no realization of what I was talking about. And I looked at her, I said, have you never heard the story of the prodigal son? And she said, no. And I said, oh, you are in for an amazing treat. And so I just started to share with her the story of the prodigal son. And by the time you get to the end of the parable, she is just bawling because scripture is healing. And so she was experiencing the Lord speaking to her and working in her life as she heard revelation. You know, we oftentimes get frustrated living in this time, thinking that if we could have only lived, you know, 50 or 100 or 600 years ago, things would have been great. That's not true. And I always try to encourage myself and others to realize what a gift it is that God would place us at this time in this country with this much hunger all around us. And, you know, in an odd sense, it's like the Lord saying, I am putting so much confidence, not so much in us, but in my spirit at work in you to share the gospel. And just like the early Christians helped by the witness of their lives and by the words that they said to bring about the conversion of the ancient Roman Empire, so you and I are privileged to live at this time, please God, to help bring about the conversion of another empire, which is much like that one. This is a great time to live, as opposed to a frustrating time to live. And one of the reasons it's a great time, I think, is because people have never heard, really, of Jesus. And the reason for that is because they've never read the scriptures. And so it's an amazing privilege and an opportunity to share the stories of the gospel with the people who are all around us. But if we're going to do that, that means we have to know the scriptures and to truly know them and to make them a daily part of our life. So mindful that that may not be the reality for some of us who are here tonight. This is a Catholic group, mostly Catholic group. I just thought it'd be worth making some basic observations. First observations, if you don't have a Bible, get one and get a good one. Don't buy a cheap one. Might have said this last week, I'm always struck by people who are lavish in all things, and then when it comes time to buying something like a Bible, they buy the cheapest thing they can find. It's like you just shelled out $500 for a watch. Get a leather Bible. Get something that's suitable and dignified and worthy and noble, something that you love to carry around with you. This is my favorite one, but I have like 8 or 10 of them, mostly because people gave them to me when I was ordained. It was a gift. Still don't understand that. And they were often from my Protestant friends. They said, hey, congratulations, you're ordained. Here's a Bible. So get a good one and buy a good translation. The challenge of reading scripture is most of us don't speak Greek and Hebrew. And the Bible was written in Greek and Hebrew and then translated into Latin, which further hinders others of us. So anytime you read a translation, you're necessarily reading an interpretation. And so the question then becomes, is the interpretation accurate? And that's no small matter. There are a multitude of translations out there. You know, when I was a little child, I had the Way. Some of you might remember that. It was a little paperback Bible, and it put Jesus into, like, hippie speak, you know? You know, and then Jesus came down the mountain and said, hey, why can't we all just be nice, you know? That's not a good translation. Might be easy to read, but it's not a good translation. So get a good translation. When you got children, that's one thing, but for us, it's another thing. The best translation that I would encourage people to get is the Revised Standard Version. This particular Bible here that I have is published by Ignatius Press. It's great in that it's a wonderful translation. It's not so great in that it has no notes. And so many of us need a Bible with notes. If you're looking for a good Bible with notes, the Catholic Study Bible has notes. That's the good news. And the bad news is it has notes. So notes are sometimes really excellent and sometimes they're not quite right on target. The Catholic Study Bible is the New American Bible. That's the translation. It goes by NAB. The Revised Standard Version is the RSV. Some of us might have like the Jerusalem Bible. The Jerusalem Bible is, particularly for the Old Testament, is this really beautiful translation. It's not all that accurate, but I prefer it for things like the Psalms. It was translated into French. In fact, one of the people who worked on the translation of the Jerusalem Bible was J.R.R. Tolkien, who is no modest linguist. But it's a fair translation. There's lots of them out there, but get a good one, and I would certainly encourage either the RSV or the NAB. Unfortunately, we're living in a time right now in the church where you can't buy the Bible that we hear at Mass on Sunday. For the first time in the history of the people of God, what we hear proclaimed is something which is unavailable out there. It's its own translation, which was made for liturgy, which is just kind of strange. But nonetheless, there it is. So get a Bible, get a good one. Once you've got it, I think this is more than a pet peeve of mine. I think this is significant. Please don't ever put it on the ground. A devout Jewish man or woman, if they saw the scriptures lying on the ground, would be scandalized. And much like we would be scandalized if we saw the Eucharist lying on the ground, the scriptures are the word of God. Every time I say that, I see people kind of like reach down and gently pick up their Bible. And it was resting on my purse. It wasn't really on the ground. I tried to do everything I can, you know, like I never throw it in the back of my car. The more that we can, in kind of the ordinary daily interaction with the scriptures, handle the scriptures with a sense of reverence, the more we're going to approach the scriptures when we listen to them with the same reverence. How many of us have never been in a Bible study? Never. Good. I want people to get into one, but that's why we're doing tonight, to try to encourage us to realize the richness that is found in the Word of God. God did not reveal this to us so that theologians could have it sitting on their shelf somewhere. God revealed this to us so that we would read it and so that we would meet the one who's looking for us, as we talked about last week. In all the documents that came out of Vatican II, there are four pivotal ones. One of them is this one here that is on divine revelation. It's known by its Latin title, Dei Verbum, or the Word of God. This is not the whole document. It's just a couple of selected paragraphs. But this is the best place to start for trying to understand how the church reads the scriptures and approaches the scriptures. And I just want to look at these real quickly here. Paragraph 2, it says, "In his goodness and wisdom, God chose to reveal himself and to make known to us the hidden purpose of his will, by which, through Christ, the Word made flesh, man might in the Holy Spirit have access to the Father and come to share in the divine nature." One of the most common questions that people ask is, when I'm praying, how do I know if it's God's will? Well, this is really the only definitive answer to that question. God's will, ultimately, is that you and I would partake in his divine nature. That's his will. From that, we work backwards. You know, his will is that I would be holy, belong to him, which helps me then to discern all the other things that I'm doing in life. Is what I'm doing in life now going to help me to reach the end for which he made me, to share in his own life and to be holy? "Through this revelation, therefore, the invisible God, out of the abundance of his love, speaks to men as friends and lives among them so that he may invite and take them into fellowship with himself." Notice the intimacy of the language here, the council. This is not the reflections of a bunch of people who sat around late at night having a couple of good glasses of scotch going, "Oh, then I think maybe God's like this." God revealed himself to us. If he hadn't, we wouldn't know who he is. And this is clear from the difference that we see within Christianity versus those religions where people are looking for God. Last week, we stressed that he's the one who's looking for us. He's looking for us so much that he became one of us and made himself known to us. "This revelation," or this plan of revelation, "is realized by deeds and words," the scriptures are the words, "having an inner unity, the deeds wrought by God in the history of salvation manifest and confirm the teaching and realities signified by the words, while the words proclaim the deeds and clarify the mystery contained in them." Note here that the key point here is that revelation doesn't simply mean words, it means deeds and words. "By this revelation, the deepest truth about God and the salvation of man shines out for our sake in Christ, who is both the mediator and the fullness of all revelation." The next paragraph is one that I'm always struck by. What the church is trying to say here is there is supposed to be some sort of an analogous reverence between the Blessed Sacrament and the Scriptures. It says, "The church has always venerated the divine Scriptures just as she venerates the body of the Lord." That line enough or alone should be circled, highlighted, underlined, memorized. We all know the reverence that we approach the Blessed Sacrament with. What the church is saying is that from the beginning, faithful have venerated the word of the Lord just as they have venerated the body of the Lord. "Since especially in the sacred liturgy, she unceasingly receives and offers to the faithful the bread of life from the table, both of God's word and of Christ's body." That's one of the reasons why upstairs in the sanctuary there is this balance between the table of God's word, the ambo, and then the table that is the altar where we receive the Eucharist. "I am fed from both places. She has always maintained them and continues to do so, together with sacred tradition as the supreme rule of faith, since as inspired by God and committed once and for all to writing, they impart the word of God himself without change and make the voice of the Holy Spirit resound in the words of the prophets and apostles. Therefore, like the Christian religion itself, all the preaching of the church must be nourished and regulated by sacred scripture. For in the sacred books, the Father who is in heaven meets his children with great love and speaks with them. And the force and power in the word of God is so great that it stands as the support and energy of the church, the strength of faith for her sons and daughters, the food of the soul, the pure and everlasting source of spiritual life. Consequently, these words are perfectly applicable to sacred scripture. For the word of God is living and active, and it has power to build you up and give you your heritage among all those who are sanctified. It's worth maybe an immediate reflection, just saying, okay, do I in my daily life or my life as a Catholic approach the scriptures with the same reverence that I approach the Eucharist? What might I need to change, or how can I change that? Lastly, therefore, all the clergy must hold fast to the sacred scriptures through diligent sacred reading and careful study, especially the priests of Christ and others, such as deacons and catechists, who are legitimately active in the ministry of the word. So here's a loud word, especially to those of us who teach religious education at whatever level. If, in fact, I'm not formed by the scriptures, what am I going to give? I'm going to give, you know, my opinion or my thoughts or my reflections, and those are good. Those are valid sometimes and oftentimes. But what I'm supposed to teach is I'm supposed to help children of whatever age come both to know and to love the Lord as he reveals himself in his word. So there's a special obligation here, not just on priests and deacons, but on catechists, to make sure that we ourselves are regularly exposing ourselves to the Lord's words. This is to be done so that none of them will become an empty preacher of the word of God outwardly, who is not a listener to it inwardly, since they must share the abundant wealth of the divine word with the faithful committed to them, especially in the sacred liturgy. However, the Sacred Synod also earnestly and especially urges all the Christian faithful, especially religious, to learn by frequent reading of the divine scriptures the excellent knowledge of Jesus Christ. There's a line that we've probably often heard, ignorance of scripture is ignorance of Christ. Therefore, they should gladly put themselves in touch with the sacred text itself, whether it be through the liturgy rich in the divine word, or through devotional reading, or through instructions suitable for the purpose, or other aids which in our time, with approval and active support of the shepherds of the church, are commendably spread everywhere. And let them remember that prayer should accompany the reading of sacred scripture, so that God and man may talk together. For we speak to him when we pray, and we hear him when we read the divine sayings. That's one of the reasons why we have so many Bible studies here. We got Bible studies for couples, we got them for women, we got them for men, we got them for everybody. Anything that we can at all sorts of different levels to bring people into a greater familiarity with the Word of God. Because for those of us who've never read it, it can be intimidating sometimes. That's the reason why I think at the end of the last page, I list just a couple of books for reading that might be helpful. Because if you've never read the Scriptures, I would encourage you to start with the Gospels. And if you're intimidated by the Gospels, there are four great books to accompany your reading of the Gospels. There used to be three, then Pope Benedict wrote Jesus of Nazareth, and now there are four. They're four great, not quite biographies of Jesus, but they're lives of Christ. To Know Christ Jesus by Frank Sheed, The Life of Christ by Fulton Sheen, The Lord by Romano Guardini, and then Jesus of Nazareth by Pope Benedict, which is only volume one. Hopefully volume two is coming out soon. Next quick observation on the scriptures. The scriptures are primarily, although not exclusively or exhaustively, meant to be proclaimed. Paul says in Romans, faith comes through hearing, not through reading, because faith is something that is received from another. And ultimately, it's received from the apostles who ultimately received it from the Lord. So tradition, capital T tradition, is merely the word which refers to the handing on of what it is that has been passed to us from the Lord himself. That's not to say that, as you saw in this last paragraph from Dave Erben, certainly not to say that we shouldn't read the scriptures in private. By all means, we should. In fact, it's by our constant and daily reflection on the scriptures in private that when we come to the liturgy, which is supposed to be the culmination of our worship, that we're better prepared both to hear the word and to understand what it's talking about, because obviously when you come to Mass, you're hearing segments of the scriptures, you're not hearing them in its fullness. So that's that next point. We also need to read it in a contemplative environment. Next point. Scripture, we say, is inspired, and this has two meanings. We oftentimes only stress the one. The first meaning is that God breathed into the sacred authors, although he made use of all of their gifts, and he made use of the times and the styles of the time to convey certain things. So unlike the Quran, which Muslims believe was received by dictation from the angel, the church doesn't look at the scriptures that way. The church looks at the scriptures as if the Holy Spirit inspires the sacred authors so that they're true authors. They're not merely have their ear to an angel taking dictation. They're using all the different styles. That's why we have four gospels. It's kind of like why we have different colors of stained glass. Light shines in different ways. It's the same light shining, but it looks differently through red and blue and green and yellow. The Lord uses all the different ways in which we bring our gifts to the table so as to reveal himself. So one of the ways that it's inspired is that the Lord breathes into the sacred authors who are writing this without taking away their own natural abilities. But the second meaning of inspiration, which is very helpful for us to remember, is that when we read it, it breathes onto us. So to read the scriptures is to experience something like the fragrance of the Holy Spirit who's trying to talk to me personally with all that I am going through today, which is going to be different than what I was doing last time I read this passage. Next point. The scriptures are a living book. Better said, they're a living letter. A book is something impersonal. A letter is a personal communication. And as Vatican II says, in the scriptures, our Father comes to meet his children. However, it's not merely an interesting book. You cannot read the scriptures, someone said, as a spectator. You have to get into it. It's like you can't be a trial Christian. You have to live the life. And the reason why you can't read the scriptures as a spectator is because it's about me. It was written for me. It concerns my future, my destiny, where I came from, how to find my happiness. The goal in reading it is not to finish it. The goal in reading it is to find someone, to find the one who's seeking me and who's seeking you by name. A couple quick things on some dispositions that are necessary for really reading the scripture. There's three of them in particular, although we could probably say more. The first one is what we call a purity of heart. And the saints and the fathers of the church and all the great teachers down through the ages would say very matter-of-factly that the degree to which you and I understand the scriptures is clearly linked to the kind of life I'm living. How I live my life is going to impact how I hear God's word. And purity of heart, in its most basic sense, really simply means loving the Lord as the Lord and not letting any of our love for creatures, which would be what we are, go ahead of that. That doesn't mean that we don't love each other. Clearly, Jesus makes clear that's the second great commandment, to love our neighbor. But we have to love people and persons in the right order. And so long as I love anyone more than I love the Lord, things are out of order in my life. And we all do that. Oftentimes, I do that. Things get out of order and it becomes problematic. The last thing maybe underneath purity of heart is God's always taken the initiative. Huh? He's the one seeking me, but I have to respond. I have to act. I have to do something. This is not passive on my part or on your part. Next point for disposition. I need faith and humility to read the Word of God. Any of you who've ever had a scripture class might experience this in a seminary or university or some other place. Lots of people like to take the Word of God and to pick it apart. That doesn't work. The Scripture is supposed to pick me apart. This is the Word of God. I'm not supposed to do what some people do and kind of flip through the pages. Jefferson did this, by the way. Jefferson wrote a Bible, or rather he edited the Bible, Thomas Jefferson. He says in his diaries that it was not too difficult for him to just kind of flip through and see those things which are obviously of man and those things which were of God, and so he would just rip out the pages which were not of God. There are some different organizations. They hold what they call exorcisms, where they take the scriptures and then they look at a passage and they say, this passage is not of God, it has no power on us, and we rebuke it, and then they will rip it out of the scriptures. Can't do that. It's the Word of God. To be sure, and this is why we want to study the scriptures, there are oftentimes passages which we find very difficult to understand. Scripture itself tells us that. Peter says that about Paul's writings, that there are things in Paul's writings which are difficult to understand, and those who are ignorant twist them. So it was going on from the beginning that people didn't understand the scriptures as they were conveyed. Part of the problem for that is the scriptures are a library, not a book. or a library of letters, we could say. And within this library, if you want to stick with that image, there are a multitude of genres being used. There's poetry, there's historical narrative, there's apocalyptic literature, there's prose, there's all sorts of different styles being used. I mean, the author of the Song of Songs is not writing like the author of Second Chronicles, who's giving a historical account of all sorts of things that happened. You can read Second Chronicles out loud in a mixed setting. You can't read the Song of Songs out loud in a mixed setting. If you don't know what I'm talking about, try it. Go home and read the Song of Songs out loud and see what color your face turns, okay? Because it's a love poem, and it's a neurotic love poem. So there's lots of different genres, and our confusion oftentimes happens because we approach the scriptures as if it's all the same genre, and it's not. And so it takes some work, takes some study to try to figure out, okay, so what style are they using and what's the point? Because that's not often obvious to us. Someone said once, a great author and theologian, that he was talking about theology, but I would say it in scriptures. We have to read scriptures on our knees, not at a desk. Just to say I have to read it prayerfully, not hypercritically. That doesn't mean that I suspend my critical faculties. It means that I approach the Word of God with reverence. That's that profound humility. And the third and final disposition that I just want to highlight tonight is what we call recollection. Because the scriptures aren't like reading a novel where I don't have to sit there and ponder and figure out how this applies to my life. That's for entertainment. To read the scriptures, I have to recollect. I have to find a way to create an environment of some silence and some calm so that I can focus on what it is that I'm reading, that is to say what I'm listening to, and then find a way to continually surrender to what it is that I'm hearing. So there's kind of three dimensions to the scriptures. First is hearing it or reading it. Second is contemplating it. And then the third is doing it. Seems to me the challenge from the gentleman who came to me after Mass was he didn't seem all that eager to do it. And I don't want to single him out because I'm not all that eager to do the part where Jesus says, if anyone would come after me, he must take up his cross. I'm not all about that. That's not real attractive to me on a natural level. So if I was going to rip out some pages, that would be where I would start. But I have to ask the Lord, okay, that's a little difficult, Lord. And he wasn't speaking in imagery there. Everybody in the first century who was used to seeing people nailed to crosses knew exactly what he was talking about. So I have to approach the scriptures with the reverence. I got to hear it. I got to contemplate, and then I got to try to do it. All right, five other quick things to keep in mind, and then I want to look at some passages. First, to read the scriptures requires some diligence. If you use the Magnificat, which is one of the devotionals that I spoke briefly about last week, there was a great reflection from a priest in Washington, D.C., who I know a little bit, who tells this story, which I thought was great. This is what we're talking about with diligence here. It says, there's a famous story told in the monastic tradition. You can find it in the Christian monastic tradition, the Buddhist monastic tradition, and in all the great traditions. The story goes, a young man goes to a master and says, I want to find God. And the old man says, all right. And he takes him down to the river and says, put your head under the water. And then the old man puts his hand on his head and holds it under the water. When the young man wants to get up, the master continues to hold his head down until at the last minute he lets him up and the man gasps for air. The old man says, when you want God the way you just wanted that breath, you'll find him. That takes diligence. When you want to pray, you'll pray, and there aren't any tricks. If you want to pray, you'll pray, and you won't look it up in a book. You'll pray. And if you know the presence of the Lord in your own soul, you'll praise because you know that you're not worthy. And you know the power of the presence of the merciful God, and you'll pray. You'll just pray. And so when we talk about prayer, we're reflecting on something that's going on. It really isn't up to us whether or not we're going to pray, as though prayer were something we're going to start. It's up to us whether or not we're going to agree to pray, because prayer is going on inside of us all the time. That's because the Spirit of God lives in us. The Spirit of God is always returning to the Father, and it is up to us whether or not we want to agree with that. That image of gasping for air, it's much like Peggy Noonan's line last week, you know, if you want to really pray, first thing you do, get yourself in trouble. Then you're going to start looking for God. Or maybe we could say one who is spiritual is the one who is hungry or gasping for air. And it's the case, whether it's with somebody that we meet or it's with the Lord who we meet, that when you fall in love with someone or you love somebody, you always want to know more. I'm not content with limited knowledge. I want to know more about you. The amazing thing is he actually wants to be known by me. It pleases him somehow. But the knowledge isn't merely some sort of intellectualism because it's the discovery of a person. The second further point here is a familiarity. If you readily and daily read and study the scriptures will become familiar to you. I know that. Many of us know that. When I was a child, my mind was filled with statistics that were absolutely meaningless from baseball. I remember being in Yankee Stadium in the 1976 World Series with my dad. He's introduced me to somebody, and Joe Sewell, who played baseball in the 1930s, walks up to us and starts talking, and my dad introduced me to him and said, "Son, I bet you can tell Mr. Sewell his lifetime batting average." And I said, "You're right." I was 11 years old, huh? This guy was 80 at the time. And I told him, I think it was 301. And the guy looked at me as if to say, "Get a life." What are you doing walking around with information like that in your head? And my mom always used to say, you know, if you can use the memory God gave you for the Word of God, it would be a much better use. Now I don't remember so many baseball statistics, but I remember the Word of God. But I remember the Word of God not because of a memory, but because it's become familiar to me. And it's familiar to me because I read it all the time. And that's the only way it becomes familiar to us. It's not by osmosis. But that familiarity doesn't come automatically. And if you've started reading the scripture and then you've stopped, or for any of us who read the scriptures now, we know that at the first reading, it oftentimes seems very foreign. Someone said you cannot venture into the Bible as a tourist. You have to become an inhabitant of the land. This means we've got to get familiar with where it is we're traveling. Next point, wisdom. Scripture doesn't merely give me data. God did not reveal his word so as to give me info. He revealed himself so as to give me wisdom, so that I would actually find salvation and the abundance of life that only Jesus can offer me. And through the prayerful reading of his word, I actually come to know God, not to know about him, or not merely to know about him, but to know him. And there's a huge difference. And then that knowledge is supposed to lead me into a surrender. Once again, it's hearing the word, contemplating the word, and then doing the word. And doing the word ultimately means surrendering. I'm always struck by almost every artistic depiction of Our Lady at the moment of the Annunciation, when Gabriel appears to her and brings the message that she's been chosen to bear God's Son. Almost invariably, I don't think I've ever seen an image anywhere that doesn't show her reading the scriptures. And there's a very profound truth being communicated in that. I think, in large part, the reason why Our Lady responds so generously to the Lord is not merely her absence of original sin, but because she knows the scriptures. And in knowing the scriptures, she knows God. She knows he's faithful. She knows he will provide. She knows what he's about. And so when he comes to her through the message of the angel and asks her to do this, knowing him, she says, "Do to me whatever you want to do to me." Oftentimes our hesitancy with the Lord is because we don't really know who it is that's asking us to do what it is that they're asking us. This Sunday is Vocation Awareness Sunday, and it's really common for, you know, young men and young women or not as young and to come to me and go, "Man, I'm just really afraid God's going to ask me to be a priest, or he's going to ask me to be a religious." You're afraid? Why would you be afraid? "Well, he's going to ask me to do something I want to do." Where would you get that idea? That's not the God of the scriptures. You know, God wouldn't go to you and you go, "You know what, Elizabeth, I know you are not at all attracted to Tom, but it would really please me if you would marry him." That would be silly. God doesn't do that. Nobody do that with vocation. So our hesitancy is in contrast to Our Lady's eagerness, because I think Our Lady knows the Lord from having read his word and pondered on it. Last thing underneath wisdom there is this knowledge: if it doesn't lead me to love, then it's really pointless. Paul says in 1 Corinthians, "If I have all knowledge and have not love, I'm nothing." Everything's supposed to help me grow in charity, love of God and love of the Lord. Fourth point is dialogue. In this line that we just heard from Vatican II a moment ago, we speak to him when we pray, and we hear him when we read the scriptures. You can't say this often enough. God really does talk. And the most powerful way that he talks is through his word. That's the main point of revealed religion. God has something to say, not just to us, but to me and to you, with all that we're going through right now in our daily lives, all the anxieties, all the fears, all the concerns, all the worries that we've got. So God isn't simply someone who listens to me. In fact, before being someone who listens to me, he's someone who talks to me. And in fact, what he has to say is infinitely more important than what I have to say. The problem, at least for me, is most of my prayer is me talking and not him. And so when I feel like I'm in that rut, I just stop talking and I read the scriptures. Oftentimes I'll hear the Lord just say to me, "John, shut up. Just stop talking." It's like Steve Martin line, you know, you keep pulling the chatty Kathy doll, you know, but stop talking. I have something more important than you do. The basic attitude for both the Jewish people and the Christian people as approaching the Word of God is listening. coming to the Lord's word with a sense of reverence and awe, and then an expectation that right now, Lord, you've got something to say to me. So what do you want to say to me? Here and now, as I am, all my warts, all my faults, what have you got for me? Help me to hear you. I've got to remember, I have to read the scriptures accompanied by prayer. I think for a lot of us, prayer is simply a monologue. And the last quick point is commitment. The whole point of reading the scriptures, if you will, is commitment. That is to say, surrender. And words are not enough. I need some concrete acts. So I have to respond with my life, which again goes back to the gentleman who had a difficult time hearing the scriptures last week and how we were talking about them. If I do not respond to the Lord's word, then as Jesus says, I am like the person who built a house on sand. All I do is listen to it and don't act on it. And when the rain comes and the winds blow and the storms crash, the house is destroyed because I'm like the person who simply hears his word and doesn't do anything about it. I have to do something with it. And that's hard. We all know that. That's really hard. Some of those initial decisions that we make may not be all that difficult, but then some of those things that keep us back from really excelling in the life that we know we want to live, those are hard. I want to offer 5 scripture passages. I want to read them quickly and maybe just suggest that we spend some time with some of these. They're examples of the different ways that the Lord speaks to us in his word as regards very concrete situations. And they're examples, I think, for me, from my own life, of when I feel certain ways or I'm experiencing certain troubles or challenges, I run to Scripture. Like when I'm discouraged, I run to Scripture. Because Scripture is truth. It's healing. It reminds me of the reality that I'm on the verge of forgetting right now. A favorite Scripture of mine, if it's not the favorite Scripture of mine, is in the Old Testament. It's in the book of Sirach, which is one of the deuterocanonical books. The book of Sirach is one of these extraordinary books offering some great wisdom. This is the first reading at my funeral. The whole chapter is the first reading at my funeral. It's a long funeral. Don't come if you don't want to be there for some time. And it's key, I think, because the temptation in my life oftentimes, like in yours, is to get discouraged. And when trouble comes, to think that God has somehow forgotten me or abandoned me, or that something must be going wrong if this is what's happening because I thought he promised me that life was going to be easier. This is the strongest passage I know of to shatter that, as well as to remind me what it is he does promise me. And it begins, "My son, if you aspire to serve the Lord, prepare yourself for an ordeal. For as gold is tested in the furnace, so chosen men are tested in the furnace of humiliation. Set your heart right and be steadfast. Incline your ear and receive words of understanding. Do not be hasty in time of calamity. Await God's patience. Cling to him and do not depart, that you may be wise in all your ways. Accept whatever is brought upon you and endure it in sorrow. In changes that humble you, be patient. For gold and silver are tested in the fire, and acceptable men in the furnace of humiliation." Acceptable men. Not the ones that the Lord scorns. The ones he prefers are tested in the furnace of humiliation. Just like gold is placed into a fire and then all the impurity burns off and you're left with gold, pure gold. So the Lord is telling me to expect to be placed in a fire. In other words, don't be shocked when hardships come. When they come, cling to him. And remember, he told me this was going to happen. Trust in God and he will help you. Hope in him. And he will make your ways straight. Stay in fear of him and grow old in him. You who fear the Lord, wait for his mercy and turn not aside lest you fall. You who fear the Lord, trust in him and your reward will not fail. You who fear the Lord, hope for good things, for everlasting joy and mercy. You who fear the Lord, love him and your hearts will be made radiant. Here's one of my favorite parts in this chapter. For consider the generations of old and see. Whoever trusted in the Lord and was put to shame, or whoever persevered in his commandments and was forsaken, or whoever called upon him and was overlooked, for the Lord is compassionate and merciful. He forgives sins and saves in time of distress. He is the shield of all who seek him in truth. But woe to timid hearts and slack hands, and to the sinner who walks along two ways. Woe to the faint heart, for it has no trust, therefore it will not be sheltered. Woe to you who have lost your endurance. What will you do when the Lord punishes you? Those who fear the Lord will not disobey his words, and those who love him will keep his ways. Those who fear the Lord will seek his approval, and those who love him will be filled with his law. Those who fear the Lord will prepare their hearts and will humble themselves before him. So let us fall into the hands of the Lord and not into the hands of men, for equal to his majesty is his mercy. That is, for me anyway, one of the most concise descriptions of the Christian

God has promised me that he would be something like my rabbit's foot. He made no such promise. In fact, he told me that if I'm going to follow him, I need to pick up my cross. There's no rabbit's foot in the cross. It's going to be difficult, but he's faithful. And that's what I need to remember. Second passage, Psalm 103. The Psalms are a great place to go back to over and over and over again, because there's within the Psalms pretty much every human emotion that we go through. The scriptures are filled with people going, what is the point of being good when the wicked prosper? People who curse God and mock his ways. And then I perceived what happens to the wicked. And then all of a sudden, everything became clear. We talked last week about praise being a particular thing to make sure that we spend time with in prayer. Psalm 103 is this great hymn of praise that a man or a woman's uttering for all the reasons that they have to be grateful to God, most especially for the fact that he does not treat us the way we deserve to be treated. Bless the Lord, O my soul, and all that is within me. Bless his holy name. Remember, scripture is revelation. So even as we hear it now, the Lord's speaking to us, wherever we are right now, those of us who need to hear this. Bless the Lord, O my soul, and forget not all his benefits, who forgives all your iniquity, who heals all your diseases, who redeems your life from the pit, who crowns you with mercy and compassion, who satisfies you with good as long as you live, so that your youth is renewed like the eagles. The Lord works vindication and justice for all who are oppressed. He made known his ways to Moses and his acts to the people of Israel. The Lord is merciful and gracious, slow to anger and abounding in mercy. He will not always chide, nor will he keep his anger forever. He does not deal with us according to our sins or repay us according to our iniquities. For as the heavens are high above the earth, so great is his mercy toward those who fear him. And as far as the east is from the west, so far does he remove our transgressions from us. As a father pities his children, so the Lord pities those who fear him. For he knows our frame. He remembers that we are dust. As for man, his days are like grass. He flourishes like a flower of the field. For the wind passes over it, and it is gone, and its place knows it no more. But the mercy of the Lord is from everlasting to everlasting upon those who fear him, and his righteousness to children's children, to those who keep his covenant and remember to do his commandments. The Lord has established his throne in the heavens, and his kingdom rules over all. So bless the Lord, O you his angels, you mighty ones who do his word, hearkening to the voice of his word. Bless the Lord, all his hosts, his ministers that do his will. Bless the Lord, all his works in all places of his dominion. Bless the Lord, O my soul. Third passage, Matthew 6. Great passage, this one here, given all that we are going through in our economy. I mean, this is Jesus speaking to us right now with all the disaster that's surrounding us. Do not lay up for yourselves treasures on earth, where moth and rust consume and where thieves break in and steal. Usually when we hear that, we think of people actually breaking into a house. We have a new understanding of thieves breaking in and stealing our treasures, given the events that have come to light in the last number of weeks and months. But lay up for yourselves treasures in heaven, where neither moth nor rust consumes, and where thieves do not break in and steal. For where your treasure is, there will your heart be also. No one can serve two masters. Either he will hate the one and love the other, or he will be devoted to the one and despise the other. You cannot serve both God and money. Therefore, I tell you, do not be anxious about your life, what you shall eat or what you shall drink, nor about your body, what you shall put on. Is not life more than food, and the body more than clothing? Look at the birds of the air. They neither sow nor reap nor gather into barns, and yet your heavenly Father feeds them. Are you not of more value than they? And which of you, by being anxious, can add anything to the span of your life? Why are you anxious about clothing? Consider the lilies of the field, how they grow. They neither toil nor spin. Yet I tell you, even Solomon in all his glory was not clothed like one of these. But if God so clothes the grass of the field, which today is alive and tomorrow is thrown into the oven, will he not much more clothe you, O you of little faith? Therefore do not be anxious, saying, what shall we eat, or what shall we drink, or what shall we wear? For the Gentiles seek all these things, and your heavenly Father knows that you need them all. But seek first his kingdom and his righteousness, and all these things shall be yours as well. It's Matthew 6, 19 to 21 and 24 to 33. It's a great passage to go to for anxiety. Oftentimes,

0: you go to Mass and the priest will change the words, you know, after the Our Father, deliver us, Lord, from all needless anxiety. There's no such thing as needful anxiety. Jesus says, be not anxious about anything. I'm convinced that these passages speak to some of us who are here anyway, but not to all by any means. But if you feel like the Lord's got something for you here, go back to these and just, you know, spend time with it. Reading scriptures like drinking really good wine. You just kind of enjoy it slowly. And the goal isn't to just fly through the passage. The goal is to extract out of it all that you can extract out of it. And then when you're satisfied, then you move on. You put the glass back to your lips. As opposed to Boone's Farm, you know, which you just kind of do whatever with. Or a great meal, if you prefer that image. But another great thing to do, even now, it's Wednesday night, start tonight or start tomorrow morning, try reading the scriptures that we're going to hear this Sunday, all three of them, and then come up with a homily. Not that I'm going to ask you to give it. I'm not trying to get out of work, don't worry, that's not what I mean. But listen to the Word of God as you pray with it. You know, if you've ever gone to Mass, I've gone to Mass. If I'm traveling and I can't say Mass, or when I was younger and I went to Mass, I don't have this problem anymore, but you go and you hear the priest give a homily or the deacon, and you go, man, was that like the first time you ever heard those readings or what? I mean, what was that? It looks like he was totally unfamiliar with it. And so you expect from those who are preaching the Word of God to have prayed with the passages. Well, my challenge to you is I expect the same from you. Otherwise, what it is you coming to Mass, listening to the Word of God, and then hoping that I'll make sense out of it, which is not my role, really. My role is to hear what I think the Lord's trying to say to us as a family and then encourage us in some dimension. But it's not to make sense out of the scriptures for us. The Holy Spirit's supposed to do that for each of us personally as we prayerfully reflect on the Word of God during the week. Now, almost none of us do that. I know that. I never did that. But if you will do that, you'll notice a huge change when you come to Mass, especially if you've got kids, because, you know, by the time you get your kids settled, it's at least the responsorial psalm. You know, you kind of did the knee-jerk, thanks be to God, what did I just thank him for? You know, so you just uttered the response, but I mean, did I really hear what was being said? So there's no way that you can just hear the Word of God in that quick of a span and have these real profound thoughts. So, I mean, the scriptures are not that hard to find what we're reading. They're in the Magnificat. You can look them up online. You can go to usccb.org, which is the bishop's website, which has all the readings for every day posted there. And just pray with the scriptures and just say, Lord, what are you saying to me? And then see what the Lord's saying to you, how much that lines up with what he's saying to us. Because you're going to hear something different, and yet you're going to hear something similar. If you kind of go into it with a sense of, okay, if I had to say something on this, what would I say? And that demands us listening.
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12: In the name of the Father, and of the Son, and of the Holy Spirit. 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
19: This is Dale Alquist with a Chesterton Minute. How many times have you heard the complaint that church is boring, that we just do the same things over and over again? 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We are the problem. And not just with church, but with everything else. We have lost our childlike sense of wonder. G.K. Chesterton says that children have abounding vitality, and yet they want things repeated and unchanged. They always say, "Do it again," and the grown-up person does it until he's nearly dead. For grown-up people are not strong enough to exult in monotony, but perhaps God is strong enough to exult in monotony. It's possible that God says every morning, "Do it again," to the sun, and every evening, "Do it again" to the moon. Want more than a minute? Chesterton.org.
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21: 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A dialogue with his fellow man and a dialogue with God. My dialogue with a fellow man is a proof that he is a person, and so am I. The same is implied in a dialogue with God. 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
22: 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Keep them as spotless as the host, which daily they caress, their every thought and word and deed. 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Amen.
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9: In the name of the Father, and of the Son, and of the Holy Spirit. Amen.
23: You expired, Jesus, but the source of life gushed forth for souls, and the ocean of mercy opened up for the whole world. O fount of life, unfathomable divine mercy, envelop the whole world and empty yourself out upon us.
1: O blood and water, which gush forth from the heart of Jesus as a fountain of mercy for us, I trust in you. O blood and water, which gush forth from the heart of Jesus as a fountain of mercy for us, I trust in you. O blood and water, which gush forth from the heart of Jesus as a fountain of mercy for us, I trust in you.
23: Our Father, who art in heaven, hallowed be thy name. Thy kingdom come. Thy will be done on earth as it is in heaven.
1: Give us this day our daily bread, and forgive us our trespasses, as we forgive those who trespass against us. And lead us not into temptation, but deliver us from evil. Amen.
23: Hail Mary, full of grace, the Lord is with you. Blessed are you among women, and blessed is the fruit of your womb, Jesus.
1: Holy Mary, Mother of God, pray for us sinners now and at the hour of our death. Amen.
23: I believe in God, the Father Almighty, creator of heaven and earth, and in Jesus Christ, his only Son, our Lord, who was conceived by the Holy Spirit, born of the Virgin Mary, suffered under Pontius Pilate, was crucified, died, and was buried. He descended into hell. On the third day, he rose again from the dead. He ascended into heaven and is seated at the right hand of God, the Father Almighty. From there, he will come to judge the living and the dead.
1: I believe in the Holy Spirit, the Holy Catholic Church, the communion of saints, the forgiveness of sins, the resurrection of the body, and life everlasting. Amen.
23: Eternal Father, I offer you the body and blood, soul and divinity of your dearly beloved Son, our Lord Jesus Christ, in atonement for our sins and those of the whole world. For the sake of his sorrowful passion,
1: have mercy on us and on the whole world.
23: For the sake of his sorrowful passion,
1: have mercy on us and on the whole world.
23: For the sake of his sorrowful passion,
1: have mercy on us and on the whole world.
23: For the sake of his sorrowful passion,
1: have mercy on us and on the whole world.
23: For the sake of his sorrowful passion,
1: have mercy on us and on the whole world.
23: For the sake of his sorrowful passion,
1: have mercy on us and on the whole world.
23: For the sake of his sorrowful passion,
1: have mercy on us and on the whole world.
23: For the sake of his sorrowful passion,
1: have mercy on us and on the whole world.
23: For the sake of his sorrowful passion,
1: have mercy on us and on the whole world.
23: For the sake of his sorrowful passion,
1: have mercy on us and on the whole world.
23: Eternal Father, I offer you the body and blood, soul and divinity of your dearly beloved Son, our Lord Jesus Christ, in atonement for our sins and those of the whole world. For the sake of his sorrowful passion,
1: have mercy on us and on the whole world.
23: For the sake of his sorrowful passion,
1: have mercy on us and on the whole world.
23: For the sake of his sorrowful passion,
1: have mercy on us and on the whole world.
23: For the sake of his sorrowful passion,
1: have mercy on us and on the whole world.
23: For the sake of his sorrowful passion,
1: have mercy on us and on the whole world.
23: For the sake of his sorrowful passion,
1: have mercy on us and on the whole world.
23: For the sake of his sorrowful passion,
1: have mercy on us and on the whole world.
23: For the sake of his sorrowful passion,
1: have mercy on us and on the whole world.
23: For the sake of his sorrowful passion,
1: have mercy on us and on the whole world.
23: For the sake of his sorrowful passion,
1: have mercy on us and on the whole world.
23: Eternal Father, I offer you the body and blood, soul and divinity of your dearly beloved Son, our Lord Jesus Christ, in atonement for our sins and those of the whole world. For the sake of his sorrowful passion,
1: have mercy on us and on the whole world.
23: For the sake of his sorrowful passion,
1: have mercy on us and on the whole world.
23: For the sake of his sorrowful passion,
1: have mercy on us and on the whole world.
23: For the sake of his sorrowful passion,
1: have mercy on us and on the whole world.
23: For the sake of his sorrowful passion,
1: have mercy on us and on the whole world.
23: For the sake of his sorrowful passion,
1: have mercy on us and on the whole world.
23: For the sake of his sorrowful passion,
1: have mercy on us and on the whole world.
23: For the sake of his sorrowful passion,
1: have mercy on us and on the whole world.
23: For the sake of his sorrowful passion,
1: have mercy on us and on the whole world.
23: For the sake of his sorrowful passion,
1: have mercy on us and on the whole world.
23: Eternal Father, I offer you the body and blood, soul and divinity of your dearly beloved Son, our Lord Jesus Christ, in atonement for our sins and those of the whole world. For the sake of his sorrowful passion,
1: have mercy on us and on the whole world.
23: For the sake of his sorrowful passion,
1: have mercy on us and on the whole world.
23: For the sake of his sorrowful passion,
1: have mercy on us and on the whole world.
23: For the sake of his sorrowful passion,
1: have mercy on us and on the whole world.
23: For the sake of his sorrowful passion,
1: have mercy on us and on the whole world.
23: For the sake of his sorrowful passion,
1: have mercy on us and on the whole world.
23: For the sake of his sorrowful passion,
1: have mercy on us and on the whole world.
23: For the sake of his sorrowful passion,
1: have mercy on us and on the whole world.
23: For the sake of his sorrowful passion,
1: have mercy on us and on the whole world.
23: For the sake of his sorrowful passion,
1: have mercy on us and on the whole world.
23: Eternal Father, I offer you the body and blood, soul and divinity of your dearly beloved Son, our Lord Jesus Christ, in atonement for our sins and those of the whole world. For the sake of his sorrowful passion,
1: have mercy on us and on the whole world.
23: For the sake of his sorrowful passion,
1: have mercy on us and on the whole world.
23: For the sake of his sorrowful passion,
1: have mercy on us and on the whole world.
23: For the sake of his sorrowful passion,
1: have mercy on us and on the whole world.
23: For the sake of his sorrowful passion,
1: have mercy on us and on the whole world.
23: For the sake of his sorrowful passion,
1: have mercy on us and on the whole world.
23: For the sake of his sorrowful passion,
1: have mercy on us and on the whole world.
23: For the sake of his sorrowful passion,
1: have mercy on us and on the whole world.
23: For the sake of his sorrowful passion,
1: have mercy on us and on the whole world.
23: For the sake of his sorrowful passion,
1: have mercy on us and on the whole world. Holy God,
23: holy mighty one,
1: holy immortal one, have mercy on us and on the whole world. Holy God,
23: holy mighty one,
1: holy immortal one,
23: have mercy on us and on the whole world.
1: Holy God,
23: holy mighty one,
1: holy immortal one,
23: have mercy on us and on the whole world. Eternal God, in whom mercy is endless and the treasury of compassion inexhaustible, look kindly upon us and increase your mercy in us, that in difficult moments we might not despair nor become despondent, but with great confidence submit ourselves to your holy will, which is love and mercy itself.
9: In the name of the Father, and of the Son, and of the Holy Spirit. Amen.
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1: Welcome, friends. This is Peter Herbeck, your host. We're going to continue the theme we've had all week, opening up some of the titles of Jesus. He's the bridegroom, king, and judge. These three we've been reflecting on. We haven't gotten to the judge yet. We'll do that tomorrow. But so far this week, we've talked about what does it mean that he's the bridegroom? What does it mean that he's the king? Yesterday, if you had a chance to tune in, we were celebrating St. John the Baptist, his not only his nativity, but the reality of his whole prophetic calling. And he's the forerunner, and he's the friend of the bridegroom. And as a prophet, by God's grace, he understood, or he had the full depth of his understanding about who Jesus is. He's proclaiming it. He's preparing people to say, something really, really big is coming. Get ready. And he understood himself to be the forerunner. And as we celebrate his life and the urgency, the radical way in which he lived his life, the urgency of the call, so he's that last example at the end of, you might say, the Old Testament, or he's the pivotal character between the Old Covenant, the Old Testament, and the new that was coming. And he's preparing everybody for the coming of the Lord. And part of what that means is he's proclaiming, who is this person? Well, one of the ways he described him was as the bridegroom. And he described himself as the friend of the bridegroom. And as a friend, he had a role and responsibility, like the best man, to prepare people to open their ears, to open their hearts, to open their eyes, to receive what Jesus has come to communicate, what the bridegroom is bringing. And God the Father's plan and purpose, and through the preaching of Jesus, through the truth that's communicated in the Word of God, we come to see dimensions of who Jesus is. And it's so important, friends. Like, you can see in John the enthusiasm, the passion, the excitement, the overwhelming kind of gratitude that he had, and the price he was willing to pay to be faithful to the light that he'd been shown about Jesus. And he believed it. It wasn't like, oh, those are nice metaphors. There's another prophet coming. He's a little different than me, has a little more authority than me. And we have these nice metaphors or images that help us understand a little bit about him. No, these are, John knew, no, this is real. He is the bridegroom, the eternal bridegroom, and God the Father has a plan to save a race of people whose part of their destiny and maybe the fulfillment of it is they are the bride. The Father has a passion to present himself a prepared bride, prepared by the blood of his Son, through the grace of the sacraments, through a life of walking, whatever amount of time the Lord has given us on earth, the Father has given us on earth to be walking in the grace that was offered by the saving work of Jesus and now flows through his church. And what John understood is not just a one-time meeting event or one-time experience, in that case, in the Jordan River, where a baptism of repentance was being offered to prepare them. John knew it was on this earth going to be, for all those who are baptized, a profound opportunity to come into a deep, ever-deepening transformation of our lives, our minds, our hearts, our will, everything about us. He knew that when the grace would be given, when Jesus would fulfill his purpose and plan and would make it possible for human beings to be made dwelling places of God in the Spirit, John knew that the kingdom had come. The kingdom had come in fullness in the person of Jesus. There had been glimpses of the kingdom throughout the whole story of the people of Israel, dimensions of it, the prophets, the patriarchs, and the life of the people of Israel. But that was, again, a foreshadowing, an anticipation, a type of what was coming in Jesus in total fullness. The kingdom of God came as John preached. And he preached in a way, again, speaking about the bridegroom is coming, so get the bride ready. The bride, be ready for what's coming. Because what's coming is a total commitment to your salvation and a desire of the love of God coming through his Son to bring about a union between your heart and the heart of God, your spirit and the spirit of God, to literally make you a new creation that enables you by God's power to be united for all eternity with his beloved Son, and then ultimately with the Father. Jesus, as Messiah, comes. Messiah, the anointed one, the one filled with the Holy Spirit, we see the destiny. In John, we see the outworking of the Holy Spirit, the prophetic gifting of the grace of the Spirit in him to fulfill his mission. But in Jesus, the Holy Spirit dwelt in fullness. The Spirit of the Lord is upon me, Jesus said. He has anointed me to preach good news to the poor, to proclaim liberty to captives, to obtain sight for the blind, and to announce the year of the Lord's favor. The year of the Lord's favor is the great jubilee, and ultimately the great jubilee at the end of time will be being united with the Son in the kingdom of God in heaven, in the city of the Lord, and dwelling with him in that absolute freedom and love that only Jesus could bring about. So John the Baptist shows us something, friends, that it's really important for us to see and lay hold of, to be careful not just to say, you know, those are nice titles, that's interesting, and again, maybe they're metaphorical. No, they're not. They're descriptors of the reality of who Jesus is. God is opening up. He's helping us see, and the Holy Spirit gives us faith, conviction, and understanding, and renews our mind so we begin to see who he is. And as we see who he is in his greatness, we're filled with awe. We're filled with holy fear. We're filled with marital, intimate love. So all that work, all that grace, many, many people who are baptized don't go deeper. They plateau and are mainly fixed on the things of this world, and we're supposed to be. We're supposed to be caring for the things that God has put before us, fulfilling our responsibilities. No question, it's important. For the Christian, the underlying foundation or the current of grace that flows through each Christian heart and mind is the unfolding, transforming power at work, bringing about in us a whole new way of living, a newness, a healing, a transformation, a new identity. And it begins to happen now. And that foundational identity brings about deep transformation, deep healing, wholeness, enabling us to love. You know, as Augustine, St. Augustine says, or Bonaventure or Clairvaux, maybe they all touched on it in some way, talked about the right ordering of our loves because they're screwed up. Because of the fall, because of proud hearts, because the loves, what do they mean? Love God with all your heart, soul, mind, and strength. Jesus said, this is the first and the greatest thing. And then love your neighbor as yourself. These are the two great commands. And in that is the love of self. And the fallen human nature's got them turned upside down. And inordinate self-love tends to dominate the fallen human heart. And God is secondary or even tertiary. But what we see in the fiery love of Jesus Christ, the love of God is made manifest to us, the apostles said. The love of God was incarnated in the person of Jesus. But as John was prepared for the coming of the Lord, we are being prepared. There's a lot of deep theological meaning in all this stuff. There's some great stuff in the catechism, you know, section 120, or 1267 through 1270. There's really good reflections there. But here's some themes, right? That what is unfolding in us is we're not just observing something that happened in history. We're living it. We're in the story. And it's real. It's God's story. And God's story is evolving, is moving in us. It's happening in us, you might say. And the question is, are we clued in? Are we living this story? Are we welcoming the revelation of who Jesus is and the one who's at work in us, who dwells in us, those who are baptized into him? Are we welcoming it? Here's an example, you know, intimate friendship with the bridegroom. There's an invitation there. We're friends of the bridegroom. We're actually the bride. And the Holy Spirit is the source of that union. And we're called to have a deep personal communion, and we come to listen to his voice as the bride loves the voice of her bridegroom, of her husband. We hear that through the teaching of the church. We hear it through the word of God. We receive grace in the sacraments. And we, if we're healthy, we're rejoicing in his presence. We're sharing his joy, a joy that he's going to complete in us. Do we see in the Eucharist just a duty that's there, or are we actually embracing the banquet that's there every time we attend, and the open heaven that is expressing the union that's already happening? And the church triumphant, the church here on earth, the church militant, the grace of God, the brothers and sisters who are in purgatory, the union that's being formed and the life that's flowing through all of us. Like John, we're called to be witnesses who prepare the way of the Lord for people. He prepared the bride through repentance and baptism, and he baptized many to prepare them to meet the Lord and walk with him. But we're called to be witnesses, to help others to come to conversion by living lives of holiness ourselves and speaking about him, inviting people to come to know the one that you love. If we're not living with putting first things first, brothers and sisters, and allowing the Holy Spirit and the Word of God, teaching the church, to animate our minds and our hearts as to the wonder of who Jesus is and the reality of what's unfolding right now in the world and in us, if we're tuned into that, we're radioactive in a positive sense. We're full of the life of God and living our lives out of that realization helps animate the heart with joy, with peace, with kindness and gentleness, and the fruits of the Spirit begin to grow in us. And the kingdom is alive in us. So giving God permission every day, let the kingdom come alive. Lord, I am the bride. I'm part of that union with you. I want to know everything that it can mean for us here and now on earth. And of course, John the Baptist's humility, he must increase and I must decrease. And the joy that he had as well. But this humility and joy that characterized John is meant to characterize our lives. We still, if we're not careful, it's like, no, I must increase. That's the fleshly human heart. But if we know the treasure that we possess, what we've been given, what we mean to him, our hearts can easily be humbled by his grace. Let's embrace it. One more day to reflect on the titles of Jesus. Hope you can join me.
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7: At St. Patrick's Cathedral in New York City, Pope Francis said, "We have to ask ourselves, are we even capable of counting our blessings? If we don't take time to count our blessings, we forget that they're there. Sadly, we tend to do this with the greatest blessings in life. Sure, we thank the person behind the counter who just handed us our change, but when's the last time you told someone that you treasure the gift of his friendship? As silly as it sounds, have you thanked your kids for letting you be their dad? Do you thank your spouse for the gift of her life? Married people can often feel lonely because they get so used to each other that they almost forget that they're not alone. Friends, family, a good meal, a pretty sunset. These are the things that make us super lotto winners. Be sure to cash in. Take a few minutes every day to stop, notice your blessings, and thank God for them. That's where gratitude begins, and joy is never far behind." This is Chris Stefanik from RealLifeCatholic.com on EWTN Radio.
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0: The Luminous Mysteries of the Holy Rosary with Mother Angelica and the nuns of Our Lady of the Angels Monastery.
1: In the name of the Father, and of the Son, and of the Holy Spirit.
2: Amen.
1: I believe in God, the Father Almighty, Creator of heaven and earth, and in Jesus Christ, His only Son, our Lord, who was conceived by the Holy Spirit, born of the Virgin Mary, suffered under Pontius Pilate, was crucified, died, and was buried. He descended into hell. The third day He rose again from the dead. He ascended into heaven and sits at the right hand of God, the Father Almighty, from whence He shall come to judge the living and the dead.
2: Amen.

0: Our Father, who art in heaven, hallowed be thy name. Thy kingdom come, thy will be done on earth as it is in heaven.
1: Give us this day our daily bread, and forgive us our trespasses, as we forgive those who trespass against us. And lead us not into temptation, but deliver us from evil. Amen.
0: Hail Mary, full of grace, the Lord is with thee. Blessed art thou among women, and blessed is the fruit of thy womb, Jesus.
1: Holy Mary, Mother of God, pray for us sinners now and at the hour of our death. Amen.
0: Hail Mary, full of grace, the Lord is with thee. Blessed art thou among women, and blessed is the fruit of thy womb, Jesus. Full of grace, the Lord is with thee. Blessed art thou amongst women, and blessed is the fruit of thy womb, Jesus.
1: Holy Mary, Mother of God, pray for us sinners now and at the hour of our death. Amen.
0: Glory be to the Father, and to the Son, and to the Holy Spirit. The first luminous mystery, the baptism of Christ in the Jordan.
2: When Jesus stood in the Jordan to be baptized by John, the Spirit hovered over him. He was anointed by the Spirit as Redeemer and Savior.
0: Our Father, who art in heaven, hallowed be thy name. Thy kingdom come, thy will be done on earth as it is in heaven.
1: Give us this day our daily bread, and forgive us our trespasses, as we forgive those who trespass against us. And lead us not into temptation, but deliver us from evil. Amen.
0: Hail Mary, full of grace, the Lord is with thee. Blessed art thou amongst the women, and blessed is the fruit of thy womb, Jesus.
1: Holy Mary, Mother of God,
0: Hail Mary, full of grace, the Lord is with thee. Blessed art thou amongst women, and blessed is the fruit of thy womb, Jesus.

0: and blessed is the fruit of thy womb, Jesus. Hail Mary, full of grace, the Lord is with thee. Blessed art thou amongst women, and blessed is the fruit of thy womb, Jesus.
1: Holy Mary, Mother of God, pray for us sinners now and at the hour of our death. Amen.
0: Hail Mary, full of grace, the Lord is with thee. Blessed art thou amongst women, and blessed is the fruit of thy womb, Jesus.

0: is with thee. Blessed art thou amongst women, and blessed is the fruit of thy womb, Jesus. Hail Mary, full of grace, the Lord is with thee. Blessed art thou among women, and blessed is the fruit of thy womb, Jesus.
1: Holy Mary, Mother of God, pray for us sinners now and at the hour of our death. Amen.
0: Glory be to the Father, and to the Son, and to the Holy Spirit. Jesus.
1: Forgive us our sins, save us from the fires of hell, lead all souls to heaven, especially those who most need thy mercy.
0: The second luminous mystery, the wedding feast at Cana.
2: At the wedding feast of Cana, Jesus began his public life by changing water into wine, and he ended it by changing bread and wine into his body and blood.
0: Our Father, who art in heaven, hallowed be thy name. Thy kingdom come, thy will be done on earth as it is in heaven.
1: Give us this day our daily bread, and forgive us our trespasses, as we forgive those who trespass against us. And lead us not into temptation, but deliver us.
0: Hail Mary, full of grace, the Lord is with thee. Blessed art thou among women, and blessed is the fruit of thy womb, Jesus.
1: Holy Mary, Mother of God, pray for us sinners now and at the hour of our death. Amen.
0: Hail Mary, full of grace, the Lord is with thee. Blessed art thou amongst women, and blessed is the fruit of thy womb, Jesus.
1: Holy Mary, Mother of God, pray for us sinners now and at the hour of our death. Amen.
0: Hail Mary, full of grace, the Lord is with thee. Blessed art thou among women, and blessed is the fruit of thy womb, Jesus.
1: Holy Mary, Mother of God, pray for us sinners now and at the hour of our death. Amen.
0: Full of grace, the Lord is with thee. Blessed art thou amongst women, and blessed is the fruit of thy womb, Jesus.
1: Holy Mary, Mother of God, pray for us sinners, now and at the hour of our death. Amen.
0: Hail Mary, full of grace, the Lord is with thee. Blessed art thou among women, and blessed is the fruit of thy womb, Jesus.
1: Holy Mary, Mother of God, pray for us sinners now and at the hour of our death. Amen.
0: Hail Mary, full of grace, the Lord is with thee. Blessed art thou amongst women, and blessed is the fruit of thy womb, Jesus.

0: is with thee. Blessed art thou amongst women, and blessed is the fruit of thy womb, Jesus. Hail Mary, full of grace, the Lord is with thee. Blessed art thou among women, and blessed is the fruit of thy womb, Jesus.
1: Holy Mary, Mother of God, pray for us sinners now and at the hour of our death. Amen.
0: Hail Mary, full of grace, the Lord is with thee. Blessed art thou among women, and blessed is the fruit of thy womb, Jesus. Glory be to the Father, and to the Son, and to the Holy Spirit.
1: As it was in the beginning, is now, and ever shall be, world without end. Amen.
0: O my Jesus,
1: forgive us our sins, save us from the fires of hell, and lead all souls to heaven, especially those in most need of mercy.
0: The third luminous mystery, the announcement of the kingdom.
2: Infinite holiness made himself available and approachable to sinful creatures. The touch of his hand sent healing power through their bodies, exalted their souls, and made them seek only the kingdom.
0: Our Father, who art in heaven, hallowed be thy name, thy kingdom come, thy will be done on earth as it is in heaven.
1: Give us this day our daily bread, and forgive us our trespasses, as we forgive those who trespass against us. And lead us not into temptation, but deliver us from evil. Amen.
0: Hail Mary, full of grace, the Lord is with thee. Blessed art thou among women, and blessed is the fruit of thy womb, Jesus.
1: Holy Mary, Mother of God, pray for us sinners now and at the hour of our death. Amen.
0: Hail Mary, full of grace, the Lord is with thee. Blessed art thou among women, and blessed is the fruit of thy womb, Jesus. Grace, the Lord is with thee. Blessed art thou among women, and blessed is the fruit of thy womb, Jesus.
1: Holy Mary, Mother of God, pray for us sinners now and at the hour of our death. Amen.
0: Hail Mary, full of grace, the Lord is with thee. Blessed art thou among women, and blessed is the fruit of thy womb, Jesus.
1: Holy Mary, Mother of God, pray for us sinners, now and at the hour of our death. Amen.
0: Hail Mary, full of grace, the Lord is with thee. Blessed art thou amongst women, and blessed is the fruit of thy womb, Jesus.

0: is the fruit of thy womb, Jesus.
1: Holy Mary, Mother of God, pray for us sinners now and at the hour of our death. Amen.
0: Glory be to the Father, and to the Son, and to the Holy Spirit.
1: As it was in the beginning, is now, and ever shall be, world without end. Amen.
0: O my Jesus,
1: forgive us our sins, save us from the fires of hell, and lead all souls to heaven, especially those who most need thy mercy.
0: The fourth luminous mystery, the Transfiguration.
2: The Holy Spirit gives us power to be transformed into Jesus, so that one day the Father will look at each soul and say, "This is my Son, this is my image."
0: Our Father, who art in heaven, hallowed be thy name. Thy kingdom come, thy will be done, on earth as it is in heaven.
1: Give us this day our daily bread.
0: Is with thee. Blessed art thou among women, and blessed is the fruit of thy womb, Jesus.

0: thou amongst women, and blessed is the fruit of thy womb, Jesus. Full of grace, the Lord is with thee. Blessed art thou among women, and blessed is the fruit of thy womb, Jesus.
1: Holy Mary, Mother of God, pray for us sinners now and at the hour of our death. Amen.
0: Hail Mary, full of grace, the Lord is with thee. Blessed art thou among women, and blessed is the fruit of thy womb, Jesus.

The Lord is with thee. Blessed art thou among women, and blessed is the fruit of thy womb, Jesus. Full of grace, the Lord is with thee. Blessed art thou amongst women, and blessed is the fruit of thy womb, Jesus.

0: Lord Jesus.
1: Forgive us our sins, save us from the fires of hell, and lead all souls to heaven, especially those in most need of thy mercy.
0: The fifth luminous mystery, the institution of the Eucharist.
2: We see your face at the Last Supper, Lord Jesus, as you looked up to heaven to the Father who sent you and gave him thanks and praise. Your word changes what was created into the uncreated, the finite into the infinite.
0: Our Father who art in heaven, hallowed be thy name. Thy kingdom come, thy will be done on earth as it is in heaven.
1: Give us this day our daily bread, and forgive us our trespasses, as we forgive those who trespass against us. And lead us not into temptation, but deliver us from evil. Amen.
0: Hail Mary, full of grace, the Lord is with thee. Blessed art thou among women, and blessed is the fruit of thy womb, Jesus.

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1: Holy Mary, Mother of God, pray for us sinners now and at the hour of our death. Amen.
0: Hail Mary, full of grace, the Lord is with thee. Blessed art thou among women, and blessed is the fruit of thy womb, Jesus.
1: Holy Mary, Mother of God, pray for us sinners now and at the hour of our death. Amen.
0: Hail Mary, full of grace, the Lord is with thee. Blessed art thou among women, and blessed is the fruit of thy womb, Jesus.

0: Jesus with thee. Blessed art thou amongst the women, and blessed is the fruit of thy womb, Jesus.
1: Holy Mary, Mother of God, pray for us sinners now and at the hour of our death. Amen.
0: Hail Mary, full of grace, the Lord is with thee. Blessed art thou amongst women, and blessed is the fruit of thy womb, Jesus.
1: Holy

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1: Holy Mary, Mother of God, pray for us sinners now and at the hour of our death. Amen.
0: Hail Mary, full of grace, the Lord is with thee. Blessed art thou amongst women, and blessed is the fruit of thy womb, Jesus.
1: Holy Mary, Mother of God, pray for us sinners now and at the hour of our death. Amen.
0: Hail Mary, full of grace, the Lord is with thee. Blessed art thou amongst women, and blessed is the fruit of thy womb, Jesus.

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1: As it was in the beginning, is now, and ever shall be, world without end. Amen.
0: O my Jesus,
1: forgive us our sins, save us.

0: pray for us, Holy Mother of God.
1: That we may be worthy of the promises of Christ.
0: Let us pray. O God,
1: whose only begotten Son, by his life, death, and resurrection, has purchased for us the glorious eternal life, grant us that we may take upon these mysteries of the most holy Virgin, of the blessed Virgin Mary, we may imitate what they contain, and obtain what they promise, through the same Christ our Lord. Amen.
0: May the divine assistance remain always with us.
1: And may the souls of the faithful departed, the mercies of God, rest in peace. Amen.
0: In the name of the Father, and the Son, and the Holy Spirit.
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3: A prayer to Our Lady, the patroness of the United States. 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We offer our prayers, supplications, sufferings, and good works to thee, so that thou may purify them, sanctify them, and present them to thy Son as a perfect offering. 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Blind them so that they know not our good works. 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Amen. We invite you to visit CatholicPrayerPartners.org to pray for your community and your family.
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0: is Thursday, July the 2nd. Let's begin this day with part of the universal prayer attributed to Pope Clement the 11th. In the name of the Father, and the Son, and the Holy Spirit. Amen. I believe, Lord, but may I believe more firmly. I hope, but may I hope more securely. I love, but may I love more ardently. I grieve, but may I grieve more vehemently. I adore you as my first beginning. I desire you as my last end. I praise you as my everlasting benefactor. I invoke you as my merciful defender. Direct me by your wisdom. Avert from me your justice. Console me with your mercy. Protect me with your power. I offer to you, O Lord, my plans. May they be yours. My deeds, may they be through you. My sufferings, may they be for you. I desire what you desire because you desire it, however you desire it, for as long as you desire it. Amen. In the name of the Father, and the Son, and the Holy Spirit. Amen. Good morning and welcome to this Thursday edition of the Sunrise Morning Show here on the EWTN Global Catholic Radio Network. I'm Anna Mitchell, coming to you from the studios of Sacred Heart Catholic Radio in Cincinnati, Ohio. Paul Lockman at the controls for us, per usual. Matt on vacation this week. In fact, we're all going to be on vacation this time tomorrow. Very exciting. But we have an excellent show to get underway right now. Up this hour, Father Robert Nixon will join us to continue our series on Thomas A. Kempis's book, Solitude and Silence. We're going to be talking about speaking late into the night and what dangers arise from doing so. Carlos Diaz will join us from Legatus, and he's got a World Cup connection, so we're going to talk to him a little bit about that. Bobby Schindler will be along from the Life and Hope Network to talk about, this is so cool. Well, he found out about, it's called Camp Cranium, but then has found that there are a number of camps out there for those who have suffered traumatic brain injuries. And we'll talk to Bobby about that. And then we'll wrap things up for the hour with Alan Smith from the advisory board of the cause of soon-to-be Blessed Fulton Sheen, talking about Sheen's writings on making a holy hour. Hope you can stick around for the entire hour ahead. Right now it's 3 minutes past. It's time for news. The U.S. and Iran have ended the latest round of peace talks in the Middle East. Officials in Qatar say there was positive progress in the talks, which wrapped up yesterday in Doha. Negotiators for the two countries reportedly spent both days discussing the Strait of Hormuz and unfreezing Iranian funds. President Trump said yesterday the two sides were making progress and told reporters that the, quote, denuclearization of Iran is moving along well, end quote. The next meeting between the U.S. and Iran will take place after the funeral for Iran's late supreme leader, the Ayatollah Khamenei, who is due to be buried next week. The Latin Patriarch of Jerusalem is reiterating his appeal for aid for Gaza. From Vatican Radio, Thaddeus Jones reports.
1: Cardinal Pier Battista Pizzaballo stated clearly that Gaza is a disaster. The Latin Patriarch of Jerusalem was speaking about his visit to the Gaza Strip the previous week, together with Theophilos III, the Greek Orthodox Patriarch of Jerusalem. He explained how the cities have been razed to the ground, leveled, wiped out, and Rafah no longer exists. And he said what strikes him most is traveling along makeshift roads through tents and sewage. This is where the people of Gaza live, he said, and he described the gritty reality people are enduring. And he said, one thing the images we see do not convey is the smell, and one of the greatest scourges right now is that of the rats, which bite. They bite the children, and Gaza is full of children. He said, you see them everywhere, but instead of going to school, they play by dirty roads and beside sewers. He said the situation shows no sign of improvement, even after the ceasefire. While some food is now able to enter, almost everything else is still prohibited. He emphasized that healthcare workers have told him that what is needed right now is staff trained to handle the psychological trauma experienced by children and mothers. And he expressed sorrow in saying that this is an issue that must be handled with sensitivity it deserves, saying he feels profound sorrow and just can't understand the brutal reality that's there. Yet Cardinal Pizzaballo's descriptions of Gaza do not prevent him from reflecting on the importance of dialogue. Its necessity is even greater today, he said, because October 7th remains deeply present in the Jewish and Israeli psyche. And since that day, the last restraints have fallen away. I'm Thaddeus Jones.
0: Search and rescue teams are still combing through the rubble in Venezuela, where last week's earthquakes killed more than 2,000 people and injured more than 10,000. The quakes toppled entire condominiums in the heavily northern part of the heavily populated northern part of the country. Venezuela's National Assembly president says the death toll has risen to more than 2,300 and more than 6,000 have been pulled from the debris. The number of missing stands in the tens of thousands still. At least 10 people are dead after a massive missile and drone attack on Ukraine. Mark Mayfield reports.
2: The strikes targeted the capital, Kyiv, and several other regions across the country. Russia says it targeted military, fuel, and energy facilities, and civilians spent the night in shelters. Ukrainian officials say that residential buildings were also destroyed. This latest attack comes as Ukraine has been stepping up drone attacks on energy and military industrial facilities deep inside Russia. I'm Mark Mayfield.
0: The Congregation for the Doctrine of the Faith today has confirmed that after the ordination of new bishops without papal permission, the principal consecrator, co-consecrator, and the four who were ordained have all incurred ipso facto the laetae sententiae excommunication reserved to the Apostolic See for having carried out an act of a schismatic nature. The ordination for the Society of St. Pius X took place yesterday. Vatican News reports the excommunication newly separates the bishops and priests of the fraternity from the Church of Rome. And in much happier news, Team USA has defeated Bosnia and Herzegovina in the World Cup round of 32. The U.S. stifled them 2-0 in Santa Clara, California last night. It marks the first time the U.S. has moved on from the first knockout round since 2002. The U.S. next faces Belgium for the round of 16 on Monday, July 6th in Seattle. They will likely face Belgium without star player Valeron Balogun, who was called for a controversial red card in the 64th minute. Rats. We gotta pull ourselves up by the bootstraps. Keep moving on. Very exciting game last night. Congratulations, Team USA. Today is Thursday, July the 2nd. It is my daughter Roma's 12th birthday. Happy birthday, Roma. She might actually be awake because we're leaving on vacation like right after the show today. So, Roma, if you're listening, I love you. Happy birthday. Father Robert Nixon joining us again on the Sunrise Morning Show. He's a Benedictine monk at New Norcia in Australia and translator of the Tan Resurrection series. We've lately been going through Solitude and Silence, the Cloister of the Heart. Father, welcome back.
3: Thank you, Eddie. It's great to be with you.
0: It is great to have you. And today we're going to get some advice from Thomas concerning the late night hours. What does he have to say?
3: Yes. And he is very strong on this particular point, and he describes it as a just deplorable custom to stay awake during the hours of the night in order to listen to gossip, fables, and speculation. It's not only harmful during the night concerns, but often has real consequences the next day, such as tiredness and oversleeping, obviously. And the content of such nocturnal confabulations, whatever it might be, it's hardly likely to be conducive to purity of heart or piety of intention, for any conversation which seeks to conceal itself in the darkness and secrecy of the night cannot be edifying or wholesome. And I think he makes a very good point here. You know, Within religious communities, of course, we have a practice of not speaking after night prayer. But, you know, even this the habits, which I mean, sure, we've all done from time to time of having late night conversations. And sometimes they can be good. I think about St. Benedict and St. Scholastica.
0: I was going to bring up that occasion very
3: where
0: occasion.
3: They spoke, but they, of course, were both saints. Yes. Now, what happens when people who are not necessarily saints do this? Then they end up often grumbling, gossiping, speculating about others, sometimes revealing too much about themselves, which they wouldn't do, you know, in the full light of day, with the full alertness and awareness. So very often conversations into the night can be dangerous things. And of course, socially, when people stay up, you know, late at night talking, they often have a few drinks or whatever as well. And that then augments the chance of things which are either inappropriate or unedifying, or at least best left unsaid, being spoken.
0: Yeah, based on how he wrote this chapter, Father, and I mean, I know it's coming through a translation, but one wonders if he had experience with this himself, like whether...
3: I'm sure he did. I'm sure he did, you know, and one of the interesting things he points out a little bit later, that it is not only taking away from the hours of sleep and so inhibiting a person's ability to do their work, God's work during the waking hours, but it also affects persons not only wishing to enter into this wicked vice, but to others whom it deprives of rest and quiet. Mm-hmm. Now, I can imagine in his own religious house, if he had a few of the brothers wanting to stay up and having late conversations, the ones who are not so keen, which would probably be himself, judging by what he writes about it, they're also prevented from sleeping. And I'm sure we've probably mostly had the experience of that at one time or another.
0: Oh, I'm thinking back to the slumber parties I had as a preteen and a teenager, Father. Yeah, like if you want to go to sleep, not going to happen, because there's always somebody up, you know, having their conversation.
3: Absolutely, absolutely. And I think back to my seminary days as well, when that would sometimes happen. So it's this consideration. And I think this point he makes about late night conversations, we can apply it today also very readily to late night use of social media. And I know that is a real thing for a lot of younger people, especially, that they spend the hours of the night doing this, which is far from edifying and certainly not productive.
0: Oh, Father, I think you bring up an excellent point there that actually hadn't occurred to me until you just said it. In a lot of ways, it might be even more dangerous than speaking face-to-face to somebody, because there is a lot that you are willing to say when you are looking at a screen and not at a human being.
3: Yes, particularly, and especially if, you know, some of these things are more or less anonymous. And, you know, we have these inhibitions, which are often portrayed negatively, but in fact, they serve a useful purpose. They kind of act as a guardian to our mouth, to what we say, that we say we don't say things which are either untrue or offensive, hurtful, unedifying, immoral, or sometimes just unnecessary to say. And I think being aware of that we should say nothing in the darkness that we would not be happy to have repeated from the rooftops, to paraphrase an expression from the gospel. So I think that the whole thing about late night conversations, oh, of course, there are certain exceptions to this, of course, but in general, it can be a bad habit.
0: We've been talking to Father Robert Nixon, and you can find the book Solitude and Silence, The Cloister of the Heart, through the Tan Resurrection series, and linked at sunrisemorningshow.com. Father, thank you so much.
3: Thank you, Annie. God bless you, and God bless all your listeners.
0: And you as well, Father. Don't stay up too late, okay?
3: No, I won't. Certainly won't. Thank you. Excellent.
0: All right. It's 9:15 now on the Sunrise Morning Show. We're back with headlines right after this.
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0: 17 past now on the Sunrise Morning Show. Let's take a look at headlines. The U.S. and Iran have ended the latest round of peace talks in the Middle East, officials reporting positive progress in those discussions. The Latin Patriarch of Jerusalem, fresh off a visit with the Orthodox Patriarch to Gaza, is reiterating his appeal for the people of Gaza. And the Congregation of the Doctrine, the Dicastery of the Doctrine of the Faith has confirmed that after the ordination of new bishops in the Society of St. Pius X without papal permission, the principal consecrator, co-consecrator, and the four men who were ordained have all incurred laetae sententiae excommunication. Next newscast coming up at the bottom of the hour right here on the Sunrise Morning Show. Coming up later today on EWTN Radio Extra, the Mass of Installation for the 10th Bishop of Wheeling, Charleston, from the Cathedral of St. Joseph in Wheeling, West Virginia, the soon-to-be Archbishop Evelio Menjivar Ayala will be installed as the 10th Bishop of Wheeling, Charleston. Again, that's 2 p.m. on EWTN Radio Extra if you would like to tune in and take part remotely. And congratulations to the diocese on their new bishop, for sure. So today, I mentioned earlier, is my daughter Roma's 12th birthday, and I thought it would be nice, actually, because I hear from so many of you. It's kind of amazing, actually. There are people that I meet randomly, you know, at this or that event who say, I've been praying for your daughter. And she's 12 now. When she was 5, she had brain surgery, and longtime listeners of the Sunrise Morning Show will remember this because I was constantly asking for prayers and giving updates and things of that nature. I love talking about how San Gennaro came charging into our lives and bringing a lot of consolation to the whole situation, which was a rather stressful time. But it is amazing to me that even now, 7 years later, people still tell me that they pray for her. and she is doing amazing. I mean, like, you can see the scar if you look closely under her hair, and that's about it. That's all you can tell from the surgery that she had 7 years ago, and thanks be to God for that, and thanks be to God for the greatest listeners ever. It is so amazing to me that people have continued prayers even all these years later, haven't forgotten about her, and we are so grateful. So grateful. So thank you so much. It's 21 minutes past the hour.
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11: If there is one psalm that bears a great fascination for Christians, it is Psalm 22. Like many others, it is a call for the Lord's help. But Psalm 22 contains elements that seem particularly Christian. The opening verse of the psalm was quoted by Jesus on the cross. Later verses give details of the sufferings that Jesus endured. My God, why have you forsaken me? Far from my prayer, from the words of my cry. My heart is like wax, melting away within my bosom. Indeed, many dogs surround me. A pack of evildoers closes in upon me. They have pierced my hands and my feet. They have numbered all my bones. They look on me and gloat over me. They divide my garments among them, and for my vesture they cast lots. O Lord, be not far from me. O my help, hasten to aid me. For Sacred Heart Radio, I'm Father Dale Peterka.
0: Now on the Sunrise Morning Show is Carlos Diaz. He's Chief Revenue Officer at Interticket and a member of Legatus. Carlos, good morning. Welcome to the show.
12: Good morning. Thank you for your time today.
0: Oh, you bet. So can you tell us a little bit about your work first?
12: Sure. So as you said, my name is Carlos Diaz. I'm the CRO for Interticket, Inc. We're a sports marketing company. And, you know, we have a talent division, so we represent the Mexican national team players for their commercial deals. So think of like McDonald's wants to put a player in their TV commercial, right? Uh-huh. So we do that. And then we also have a media division where we have advertising integrated in the soccer matches that are seen on TV.
0: Mm-hmm. Do you live in Mexico?
12: No, I live in Dallas, and we're their kind of U.S. representation.
0: Okay, so who are you rooting for in the World Cup then, Carlos?
12: Great question. So, you know, the World Cup's a celebration of heritage and culture, and Hispanics are not monolithic. We're kind of a complicated group, right?
0: Sure.
12: So I'm an American citizen, so I'm rooting for the United States.
0: Mm-hmm.
12: My parents are from Spain, immigrants, so mm-hmm. I'm also a Spanish citizen. So I'm also rooting for Spain, and then professionally, I represent the Mexican national team. So I'm kind of rooting for all three, to be honest with you. And if two end up playing against each other, I don't know what I'm going to do.
0: Pretty cool. So what have you learned about the faith? I mean, how do you bring the faith into the work that you're doing?
12: Sure. So I mean, you know, the thing about sports is, right, it creates intense emotions. And it can really create a sense of community. And so I've seen it kind of unite like few other things can. And so, you know, an example of it would be, you know, right now the U.S. men's team, right? It's just creating a lot of pride in the country. And so we've seen that also with, you know, there's a lot of comparisons right now to the U.S. soccer team to the 1980 U.S. Olympics team. You know, we're on our 250-year anniversary. I just read something that national pride is really down. So, I mean, there's a lot of comparison. So we'll see how far the U.S. team can bring it, but, you know, can take us. But that's pretty exciting. And that's how I've seen sports really kind of grow pride and unity within our country.
0: Well, and my colleague Matt Swaim likes to talk about baseball as the most Catholic sport out there, but and part of that being that you see names like Rosario and Monastero and like all of these very Catholic last names and players who wear their faith on the diamond, so to speak. I was watching the Democratic Republic of Congo the other day and seeing them praying together on the pitch, making the sign of the cross. I mean, we have a lot of soccer players that we see who are definitely not afraid to at least show a little bit of their faith when they're out on the pitch.
12: 100% agree. And I mean, you know, in terms of in the United States, soccer is still kind of an emerging sport, mm-hmm. right? But in the rest of the world, I mean, it is the sport, right? And a lot of Latin American countries and really around the world, it's God, it's family, and it's soccer, right? And often soccer has been described as a secular religion because of its ability to kind of unite across cultures and boundaries and things like that. So in soccer for a long time, as you've stated, right, people openly express their faith. You know, when Lionel Messi, right, openly he's a follower of Christ and he lets people know. So it's been going on in soccer for a while. It's great to see. I'm seeing it, like you said, in U.S. sports. I'm seeing it a lot in collegiate sports. You know, and I think part of it has to do with the resurgence of Gen Z coming back to the church. And, you know, it's just amazing to see some of these young people say that, you know, sports is their platform, but it's not their purpose, right? Their purpose is to be a follower of Christ, and they're brave enough and bold enough to be able to profess that. And I think in this day and age, we probably need that more than ever before.
0: Yeah, and the Pope's prayer intention in June is for sports to promote peace and unity in a world that's torn apart by war. And I mean, sports is such a great place to promote unity, and particularly an international event like the World Cup can really bring that to mind.
12: Totally. The Pope's appeal was really wonderful. And, you know, for me, it kind of, I think it focused on two things. One was first that you don't win alone when you're part of a team, right? And he talked about that, and you're not saved alone, right? You know, that we all need each other to make it to heaven. So, I mean, I think there were a lot of correlations there. And then the other one was in terms of, you know, he talked a little bit about humility. And, you know, I look at it as sportsmanship, right? You win graciously and you lose graciously. And that's both for the players as well as the fans. And, you know, when you have that type of environment like that often the World Cup can bring, it does hopefully unite the world and it unites countries. You know, countries that are war-stricken, that are fighting against each other, can put those things aside, right, and to be able to compete for the greater good.
0: Amen. We've been talking to Carlos Diaz, and you can find legatus.org linked at sunrisemorningshow.com. Carlos, it was good to talk to you. Thank you, and happy feast day.
12: Yeah, thank you. Bless you. Thank you for the time.
0: 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It's time for news. The U.S. and Iran have ended the latest round of peace talks in the Middle East. Officials in Qatar say there was positive progress in the talks, which wrapped up yesterday in Doha. Negotiators for the two countries reportedly spent both days discussing the Strait of Hormuz and unfreezing Iranian funds. President Trump said the two sides were making progress and told reporters that the denuclearization of Iran is moving along well. The next meeting between the U.S. and Iran will take place after the funeral for Iran's late supreme leader, Ayatollah Khamenei, who is due to be buried next week. The Latin Patriarch of Jerusalem is reiterating his appeal for aid for Gaza. From Vatican Radio, Thaddeus Jones reports.
1: Cardinal Pier Battista Pizzaballo stated clearly that Gaza is a disaster. The Latin Patriarch of Jerusalem was speaking about his visit to the Gaza Strip the previous week, together with Theophilos III, the Greek Orthodox Patriarch of Jerusalem. He explained how the cities have been razed to the ground, leveled, wiped out, and Rafah no longer exists. And he said what strikes him most is traveling along makeshift roads through tents and sewage. This is where the people of Gaza live, he said. And he described the gritty reality people are enduring. And he said, one thing the images we see do not convey is the smell. And one of the greatest scourges right now is that of the rats, which bite. They bite the children. And Gaza is full of children. He said, you see them everywhere. But instead of going to school, they play by dirty roads and beside sewers. He said the situation shows no sign of improvement, even after the ceasefire. While some food is now able to enter, almost everything else is still prohibited. He emphasized that healthcare workers have told him that what is needed right now is staff trained to handle the psychological trauma experienced by children and mothers. And he expressed sorrow in saying that this is an issue that must be handled with sensitivity it deserves, saying he feels profound sorrow and just can't understand the brutal reality that's there. Yet Cardinal Pizzaballo's descriptions of Gaza do not prevent him from reflecting on the importance of dialogue. Its necessity is even greater today, he said, because October 7th remains deeply present in the Jewish and Israeli psyche. And since that day, the last restraints have fallen away. I'm Dennis Jones.
0: Search and rescue teams continue to comb through the rubble in Venezuela, where last week's twin earthquakes killed more than 2,000 people and injured more than 10,000. The quakes toppled entire condominiums in the heavily populated northern part of the country. Venezuela's National Assembly president says the death toll has now risen to more than 2,300, and more than 6,000 have been pulled from the debris. The number of missing stands in the tens of thousands. At least 10 people are dead after a massive missile and drone attack on Ukraine. Mark Mayfield reports.
2: The strikes targeted the capital, Kyiv, and several other regions across the country. Russia says it targeted military, fuel, and energy facilities, and civilians spent the night in shelters. Ukrainian officials say that residential buildings were also destroyed. This latest attack comes as Ukraine has been stepping up drone attacks on energy and military industrial facilities deep inside Russia. I'm Mark Mayfield.
0: The Dicastery for the Doctrine of the Faith has confirmed that after the Society of St. Pius X's ordination of new bishops without papal permission, the principal consecrator, co-consecrator, and the four men who were ordained have all incurred ipso facto the laete sententiae excommunication reserved to the Apostolic See for having carried out an act of a schismatic nature. The ordination took place yesterday. Vatican News reports the excommunication newly separates the bishops and priests of the Fraternity of St. Pius X from the Church of Rome. And a scorching hot 4th of July weekend is set to hit the East Coast. The heat dome that's been sweltering parts of the Midwest this week will intensify in the eastern U.S. today and tomorrow, creating high humidity and the hottest weather so far this year in many cities. Stay cool out there. That's the news. It's 35. Pat. The
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13: The Baltimore Catechism asks, which are the means instituted by our Lord to enable men at all times to share in the fruits of their redemption? The means instituted by our Lord to enable men at all times to share in the fruits of the redemption are the church and the sacraments. Our Lord, in order to extend his presence through space and time, gave us his mystical body, the church. We then, in baptism, are incorporated into his body, and thereby we enter into the rest of the sacraments by which we can gain grace and receive the graces of the redemption won for us in the cross and resurrection of Christ. He said, my church will be one, it will be holy, it will be Catholic and apostolic. And if any church is not these, you can be sure it is not my church. And through those marks, then, we can recognize that God gives us grace even now through his mystical body, the church. Reflecting on the Baltimore Catechism, I'm Dominican Father Ezra Sullivan.
0: Bobby Schindler joining us now on the Sunrise Morning Show from Terry Schiavo Life and Hope Network. Good morning, Bobby.
14: Good morning, Annie.
0: So we talk so often about traumatic brain injuries and the need for time and for rehab to give the brain a chance to heal. And oftentimes we're talking about it from a negative perspective and looking at those that don't give the brain time to heal. But it's so fun when we get a chance to talk about something good in this regard. There are those out there who truly do uphold the dignity of someone who suffers from a brain injury. Bobby, tell us about Camp Cranium.
14: Yeah, don't you just love the name, Annie?
0: Yes. Yes.
14: So, well, it is summertime, and I'm always on the internet looking for stories of recovery. I just kind of stumbled upon this, Camp Cranium. And I didn't even know these existed, Andy, and evidently there's quite a few. But Camp Cranium was, it started in 2008. It's a week-long summer camp in a place called Millville, PA, which is about 2.5 hours northwest of Philadelphia. And it's for the children and young adults ages 10 to 21 who have sustained brain injuries. And it's a week-long. It's in June. It's for the summer. And it, you know, according to the to what the camp does, it provides community independence and recreational activities for kids who often feel and are face isolation due to their brain injury. They have it's a typical camp, Annie. They have archery, rock climbing, swimming, fishing, zip lining, crafts, and campfires. The executive director who they interviewed for this story, he's been the executive director since 2024. His name is Tony Sadowski, and his son actually went there in 2018, Brian, who had a brain injury. But it's one of those feel, you read the article, Annie, it's one of those feel good stories. It's really encouraging. It's heartwarming. I was so happy to hear that these camps existed. It's something I want to look into more, because I want to contact the camp and see more how they work, because who knows, maybe there's some type of connection once we have our rehab up and running that we can work with these types of organizations to help these. And the other thing too, Annie, which I think a lot of people forget, is when you're caring for someone who does sustain a brain injury and all the you know, the rehab and the recovery and everything that goes into even the long process after the person recovers, and who knows how long or how much they come along from their brain injury. But this also, these camps also give the caregivers, the parents, the chance to a break and, yeah. and let them kind of get their recharge their battery, so to speak. And it gives them a time for the kids to be away so they can you know, rest and get ready for when their loved one comes home. So it's just a wonderful story, as I said. And as I said also, Annie, there's camps all over the country, which if you want, we can talk about and mention some of the camps that are out that are really located in different regions of the U.S.
0: Yeah, absolutely. I have a thought that I'd like to share, but yeah, why don't you take us through some of these camps that you have found if there's anyone listening who has a loved one who has suffered from a traumatic brain injury, but desires community and maybe a little fun as well. Where can they look, Bobby?
14: Sure. Well, you can contact us, and I want to try and start adding these to our resource pages on our website. But if you just put in a Google search for camps with brain injuries, you'll see that's how I did it. And I was just really surprised on how many camps. There's over a dozen through different regions of the country, Michigan, Oklahoma, Arizona, and they have great names, Camp Barefoot, Camp Brain, Love Your Brain Retreat, Camp Victory. They even have faith-based camps, Annie. Hope After Brain Injury, which is a Renewed by Faith, which they're Christian support for brain injury survivors, Brain Rehabilitation and Injury Network, All Things Become New, Camp Blessing. And again, these are in different parts of the country. These are faith-based, but there's all kinds of brain camps that cater to different types of brain injuries, different ages. I'm sure the costs are different, the lengths are different, but they seem to exist during the summer times, obviously, when they do hold camps. But it's just wonderful. I'm so happy. I just to see all these camps that just help the families and people with these brain injuries to continue their recovery and also offer them hope and encouragement, for these individuals that do go through a very difficult period in their life, but once they sustain and afterwards recovering from a brain injury.
0: And especially when you think about it for any age, but I'm thinking particularly of children, the article that you sent about Camp Cranium goes into the fact that the National Institutes of Health has found that traumatic brain injury can lead to social isolation and loneliness. I mean, we who are made in the image and after the likeness of God, who is a communion of three persons, we are made for communion. And when you suffer a brain injury that makes you quote unquote different, it can be isolating. And you think about kids in particular that just long for companionship. This gives them the opportunity to be with others who are like themselves and really be able to form some bonds, to form some meaningful connections outside of, you know, mom and dad or maybe your siblings who are caring for you.
14: Right. And what gets lost in all this, Annie, is really just what you're saying. And it does recognize a person's dignity. You have other campers with brain injuries that could share similar stories. But when you see someone out in public, there is a certain stigma that comes along with someone who has a brain injury, particularly if they're in a wheelchair and all those types of different issues they have to face from the public, just being someone who might have a severe disability. And these camps kind of recognize that and treat all these kids with the dignity they deserve. And there's other campers that have similar injuries and brain injuries that they're the challenges that they face and their families and how they can, you know, form a community, emotional support, all this. But so there's so much to say about these camps and how much hope and really hope and, as we say, life and hope they provide for these individuals. And I'm just really, it's really heartwarming to know that these camps exist for all different types of ages and people with all different types of brain injuries.
0: Yeah, absolutely. And thank you so much, Bobby Schindler, for telling us about it. Always good to hear encouraging stories in this regard, because so often it's depressing, I guess, is the best way of putting it. The way that people with brain injuries have been treated in these years recently. So it's nice to have some good news for a change. And you can find the Terry Schiavo Life and Hope Network linked at sunrisemorningshow.com, where you can find all of our guests linked on a daily basis. Just click on the show notes for the day and follow.

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3: 12 till now on the Sunrise Morning Show. Let's take a look at headlines. Officials are reporting positive progress as the U.S. and Iran have ended their latest round of peace talks. The Dicastery for the Doctrine of the Faith has confirmed that after the Society of St. Pius X's ordination of new bishops without papal permission yesterday, they have incurred excommunication. And the Latin Patriarch of Jerusalem has reiterated his appeal for aid for Gaza. Next newscast in about 14-ish minutes here on the Sunrise Morning Show. It's 12 till. Joining us again on the Sunrise Morning Show is Alan Smith. He's a member of the advisory board for the cause of soon-to-be Blessed Fulton Sheen and has compiled a number of books with Sheen's writings, including pertinent to our discussions lately, Lord Teach Us to Pray from Sophia Institute Press. Good morning, Alan.
7: Good morning, Annie. It's great to be here. You know, we're talking about our Lord. And what a better subject to talk about every morning is about our Lord and Savior Jesus Christ. And he's here with us. And sometimes we forget that he's in every tabernacle all across the world. He's closer to us than sometimes he was when he was on this earth. You know, you think of the crowds pressing in, just wanting to hear Jesus, see Jesus, maybe even touch Jesus. But we get to go be so close to him when we go to church, when we go to an adoration chapel. And so we are really blessed. And today we're going to talk about how to make a holy hour, because people are saying, hey, I've been hearing you talk about this holy hour. Like, how do I do it?
3: Yeah, really glad you set it up that way, Alan, because we can get caught up in the messenger when the message, which is Christ, is what Fulton Sheen was all about, which is why he was so big on the holy hour, because he made a holy hour every single day. And so certainly an expert on how to be with the Lord in adoration, particularly. So when we talk about learning how to do a holy hour, set this up for us. What does Sheen have to say?
7: I like to say he starts off by saying you have to become present. So remember, you're coming into the presence of the Lord. You're going to be with him. And I always say to people, I begin by just sitting, just staying still. You know, you're in his presence and just sit. Really, the key elements are is that it's a conversation with God. We get to speak to him, ask him things, and we get to listen to him. And that's what Fulton Sheen did so

0: well. He would ask the Lord questions, and then he would listen. And that's the kicker, is we have to sit and listen sometimes.
1: Yeah, well, that's the hardest part, isn't it? So often just getting ourselves mentally present. But, you know, when it comes to this idea of mental prayer before the Lord, or meditation, as he calls it in this Holy Hour prayer book, what should we know about meditation, particularly when it comes to being in the context of the Holy Hour?
0: And I think this is where Fulton Sheen was bringing us to what I call a higher level of spirituality. Yes, we can sit and rhyme off our list of intentions. Lord, I need this, I need that. Mm-hmm. And then we can settle down and say, okay, I'm ready to listen now. But, you know, he would talk about bringing the scriptures in with us to say, you know, just bring your Bible with you and open up the Bible to find a passage that speaks to you. And then just close the Bible and think about that passage. Meditate upon that passage. I think St. Jerome that said, ignorance of Scripture is ignorance of Christ.
1: Yep.
0: And what Jesus is trying to say to us, get to know me. And that's what Fulton Sheen was also saying. Get to know Jesus. Start to envision, again, what it was like on those moments when he was teaching, preaching, healing. And what effect it would have on you if you were present. Would it increase your faith? Yes. And so ponder that. Think about that. And I think that's the key to meditation, is just thinking about the greatness of God and what he did. He came to this earth. He took on human flesh and dwelt among us. And he remains with us today. Let us rejoice in that. But let us ponder that. And I think this is what gives us strength to say, yes, I'm on the right team. What this is standing for. I know it's going to go against the world. I know it's going to be looked at by my friends as, you're weird, but we're not. We were made for heaven. We want to return to heaven, but we want to get to know the judge before judgment day. I always say that. I want to get to know the judge before judgment day, and I think things will go easier for us, but we need to get to know Jesus, and the scriptures truly help us do that.
1: Yeah, and I love what he says here, too, about just beginning by putting ourselves in the presence of God, as you were describing earlier. He says, for those who make the Holy Hour before the Blessed Sacrament, there must be a consciousness of our presence before the body, blood, soul, and divinity of our Lord and Savior Jesus Christ. He says, naturally, there are varying degrees of intimacy with persons. In a theater, there are hundreds present, but with little or no intimacy between them. The intimacy deepens to the degree that we establish conversation with one or more of them, and according to this conversation springs from a common interest. So it is with God. Prayer, then, is not a mere asking for things, Sheen says, but an aiming at a transformation, that is, a becoming conformed to the image of his Son. We pray not to dispose God to give us something, but to dispose ourselves to receive something from him, the fullness of divine life. And how do we learn about that divine life except through scripture, as you were saying?
0: Yes, and I think what happens, and again, Fulton Sheen said, you know, we become what we adore. We become what we adore. If we adore television and its, you know, its criminals and its heroes, well, we kind of live that life. And if we spend our time mindless scrolling, you know, we become like our cell phones, again, unattached. It's this idea of we become what we adore. And if it's our Lord, we become like him. And I would say that Fulton Sheen truly represented our Lord. He was very Christ-like because he looked upon him every day. And I think that's the key. We become what we adore. So let's really choose well of what we look upon. And hopefully it'll be our Lord and Savior Jesus Christ in the Eucharist, and that we'll listen to him. Because I know that's what Fulton Sheen really emphasized, is that sometimes we do all the talking, but we just have to sit and listen. Beautiful scripture, speak, Lord, your servant is listening. So let's listen to him.
1: And then says, when this book of meditations is exhausted, take up either sacred scriptures or some truly spiritual book or the life of a saint and use it for inspiration and for meditation. There are all kinds of, so we move into, I guess, here, Alan, perhaps you can help us understand what the rest of this Holy Hour prayer book is about before we let you go today.
0: Right. Yeah, I'd like to say that Fulton Sheen offers us a 7-step program. A lot of people know of a 12-step program. They said, oh, I had a 12-step program for recovery. But Fulton Sheen is going to give us a 7-step program to help us in this spiritual journey here on earth to get to heaven. And so he's going to help us to meditate on things like the incarnation of God coming into the world, knowing about that Christ can live in our souls, and that we can lose Christ, we can lose our soul. And that's a scary proposition, but it's a possibility. But he's going to give us the remedies to stay focused.
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2: 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The Vatican's former head of the Doctrine of the Faith speaks out. 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

0: Today is Thursday, July the 2nd. Let's continue praying part of the Universal Prayer by Pope Clement the 11th. In the name of the Father, and the Son, and the Holy Spirit. Amen. I pray, O Lord, that you brighten my mind, inflame my will, cleanse my heart, sanctify my soul. May I repent of past sins, repel future temptations, correct vicious tendencies, cultivate virtuous ideals. Grant to me, good Lord, that I may love you, hate my faults, do good to my neighbor, despise worldly things. May I strive to obey my superiors, support those under me, aid my friends, spare my enemies. May I conquer ease by self-denial, avarice by generosity, anger by meekness, indifference by fervor. Amen. In the name of the Father, and the Son, and the Holy Spirit. Amen. Good morning and welcome to the Sunrise Morning Show here on the EWTN Global Catholic Radio Network. Good morning to those who have been listening for the previous hour and heard the beginning part of the Universal Prayer. Good morning to all of you who have just heard the second part of it. You got to keep listening to our third hour, which you can listen to on our Sunrise Morning Show app to hear the conclusion of this Universal Prayer, praying it in parts this morning here on the Sunrise Morning Show. I'm Anna Mitchell, coming to you from the studios of Sacred Heart Catholic Radio in Cincinnati, Ohio. Paul Lockman at the controls for us. Matt on vacation. Say a prayer for his travels today, if you would. Coming up this hour, Dr. John Bergsma will join us to unpack the reading that we will hear in the first reading at Mass on Sunday this weekend from the prophet Zechariah. It will sound rather familiar, but we'll get some context and understand it better in light of our Lord Jesus Christ. Rita Heikenfeld has a cake recipe for you to bring to a 4th of July picnic this weekend. Gary Machuda will unpack another Old Testament prophecy that you may have missed. We're continuing in the first book of Samuel today. And then we'll wrap things up for the hour with Jonathan Strait from Ascension Press to talk about the new Liturgy of the Hours edition. Ascension, one of the publishers chosen to get to put that into print. So we'll talk to him about it. Right now it's 3 minutes past, and news is a service of Central Fabricators and centralfabricators.com. The U.S. and Iran have ended their latest round of peace talks in the Middle East, officials saying there was positive progress in the talks, which wrapped up yesterday in Doha. Negotiators for the two countries reportedly spent both days discussing the Strait of Hormuz and unfreezing Iranian funds. President Trump said yesterday the two sides were making progress, telling reporters that the denuclearization of Iran is moving along well. The next meeting between the U.S. and Iran will take place after the funeral for Iran's late supreme leader, the Ayatollah Khamenei, who is due to be buried next week. The Latin Patriarch of Jerusalem has reiterated his appeal for aid for Gaza. From Vatican Radio, Thaddeus Jones reports.
1: Cardinal Pier Battista Pizzaballo stated clearly that Gaza is a disaster. The Latin Patriarch of Jerusalem was speaking about his visit to the Gaza Strip the previous week, together with Theophilos III, the Greek Orthodox Patriarch of Jerusalem. He explained how the cities have been razed to the ground, leveled, wiped out, and Rafah no longer exists. And he said what strikes him most is traveling along makeshift roads through tents and sewage. This is where the people of Gaza live, he said. And he described the gritty reality people are enduring. And he said, one thing the images we see do not convey is the smell. And one of the greatest scourges right now is that of the rats, which bite. They bite the children, and Gaza is full of children. He said, you see them everywhere, but instead of going to school, they play by dirty roads and beside sewers. He said the situation shows no sign of improvement, even after the ceasefire. While some food is now able to enter, almost everything else is still prohibited. He emphasized that healthcare workers have told him that what is needed right now is staff trained to handle the psychological trauma experienced by children and mothers. And he expressed sorrow in saying that this is an issue that must be handled with sensitivity it deserves, saying he feels profound sorrow and just can't understand the brutal reality that's there. Yet Cardinal Pizzaballa's descriptions of Gaza do not prevent him from reflecting on the importance of dialogue. Its necessity is even greater today, he said, because October 7th remains deeply present in the Jewish and Israeli psyche. And since that day, the last restraints have fallen away. I'm Dennis Jones.
0: Search and rescue teams are still coming through the rubble in Venezuela, where last week's earthquake killed more than 2,000 people and injured more than 10,000. Venezuela's National Assembly president says the death toll has risen to more than 2,300. More than 6,000 have been pulled from the debris, and the number of missing stands in the tens of thousands. At least 10 people are dead after a massive missile and drone attack on Ukraine. Mark Mayfield reports.
2: The strikes targeted the capital, Kyiv, and several other regions across the country. Russia says it targeted military, fuel, and energy facilities, and civilians spent the night in shelters. Ukrainian officials say that residential buildings were also destroyed. This latest attack comes as Ukraine has been stepping up drone attacks on energy and military industrial facilities deep inside Russia. I'm Mark Mayfield.
0: The Dicastery for the Doctrine of the Faith has confirmed that after the Society of St. Pius X's ordination of new bishops without papal permission yesterday, the principal consecrator, co-consecrator, and the four who were ordained have all incurred ipso facto the laetae sententiae excommunication reserved to the Apostolic See for having carried out an act of a schismatic nature. Vatican News reports the excommunication newly separates the bishops and priests of the Fraternity of St. Pius X from the Church of Rome. Team USA defeated Bosnia and Herzegovina in the World Cup round of 32 in an exciting game last night. The U.S. stifled them 2-0 in Santa Clara, marking the first time the U.S. has moved on from the first knockout round since 2002. The U.S. next faces Belgium in the round of 16 on Monday, July 6th in Seattle. Go USA. Today is Thursday, July the 2nd. It's my daughter Roma's birthday. Happy birthday, Roma. Dr. John Bergsma back with us now on the Sunrise Morning Show. He's author of many books, including the classic Bible Basics for Catholics, which you can buy in bulk for very cheap and get a video series to go with it for parish Bible studies through Ave Maria Press. Good morning, Doc.
3: Good morning, Anna.
0: So we are going to be talking about the passage that we'll be hearing in the first reading this upcoming Sunday. It's taken from the prophet Zechariah chapter 9, and I'm going to read it in a moment here. But can you first give us a little primer on Zechariah? Who was he? When was he prophesying and to whom?
3: Yes. So Zechariah is a post-exilic prophet. So he's prophesying in the period after the Judeans have come back from Babylon and they've rebuilt Jerusalem, or they're working on it at least, and the temple. And in that context, you know, they're dealing with a lot of poverty, a lot of destruction. You know, Jerusalem had been burnt to the ground and everything needed to be rebuilt, and it was a tough time. But Zechariah encouraged the people, encouraged the leadership, and also gave visions of the future of the coming Messiah.
0: Can you explain the leadership situation in this time? So there was the divided kingdom, but there are, like, no kings, or at least not kings that they know about, right?
3: Right. So in the post-exilic situation there, they come back from Babylon, and the royal house still has a lot of influence. For example, there's a figure, Zerubbabel, who was a descendant of David, and he would have been king if the dynasty was on the throne. But, of course, they were under the rulership of the Persians, so they didn't have an independent monarch, but everybody gave a lot of respect to the line of David, and they carried a lot of weight among the population. And then you had the high priest, of course, and the high priest begins to take a more and more important role because the line of David is not visibly on the throne. But you do, in this situation, have a descendant of David and a descendant of Aaron, you know, a high priest and somebody who would be king, and they're kind of leading the people through this messy period in the history of salvation.
0: Very interesting. Okay, so here is Zechariah chapter 9, verses 9 and 10. This is what we'll be hearing at Mass this weekend. "Rejoice greatly, O daughter of Zion. Shout aloud, O daughter of Jerusalem. Behold, your king comes to you. Triumphant and victorious is he, humble and riding on a donkey, on a colt, the foal of a donkey. I will cut off the chariot from Ephraim and the war horse from Jerusalem, and the battle bow shall be cut off, and he shall command peace to the nations. His dominion shall be from sea to sea and from the river to the ends of the earth." Now, Doc, I think many will recognize this in light of Palm Sunday and what Jesus does on Palm Sunday. And I want to get to Jesus in a little bit, but I first think it's important to understand it in its historical context. What would this passage have meant to the people who were hearing it in the moment?
3: Sure. So we recall the entrance of Solomon into Jerusalem, which is recorded in 1 Kings chapter 1. He came in riding on his father's donkey, on the steed that King David used, and that was very humble. You know, riding on a donkey was different than riding on a war horse. When you came in, when a king came in riding on a donkey, that meant he came in peace. And of course, Solomon's name means the peaceful one. And so Zechariah is telling his contemporaries that a day is coming when history is going to repeat itself, when we're going to get a peaceful son of David riding back into the holy capital city, Jerusalem, to take up his reign and proclaim peace to the nations, much like Solomon did. And, you know, during Solomon's reign, there was peace through negotiation and marriage alliances and so on, a lot of those. Solomon kept peace among the nations and led to a time of prosperity for the people of God. And so this is coming once again, Zechariah says. We're gonna see it happen once more.
0: Wasn't there an association with the king coming in and the Feast of Booths or something like that?
3: There was, yes. So the Feast of Tabernacles or Booths that came in the fall was a great and festive occasion. And that's where we get the phrases like Hosanna, you know, blessed be God in the highest, those cries of adulation that we see in the triumphal entry were associated with the Feast of Tabernacles. Or booths, as you say, you'll find both in the literature. And that was a harvest festival, Anna, that was associated with wine and bringing in the grapes. And wherever there's wine, there's joy and festivity, of course. Mm-hmm. So it was a happy time. And also a celebration of God taking up his dwelling with his people. Looking back to the tabernacle in the wilderness, but the expectation that God would come once more and take up his abode in the holy city. And in a very real sense, Jesus was doing that on Palm Sunday, coming in and taking up his abode in Jerusalem.
0: Yeah, interesting that the celebration of the king coming into Jerusalem would be associated with the feast of God dwelling among his people and wine being involved. This all sounds very much planned by God.
3: That sounds very Eucharistic. Yes, indeed. And all of it comes to a head. I mean, all these prophecies come to a big climax in Holy Week, which becomes real for us every Sunday when we come and take our Lord under the forms of bread and wine.
0: Yeah, I mean, we have that moment every Mass, right? When we sing Hosanna in the highest, blessed is he who comes in the name of the Lord.
3: Right, just like we're, like space and time are parted and we go back with the crowds and welcome Jesus coming right into our midst.
0: Yeah, yeah. Our own Feast of Booths or Tabernacles right there at Mass every week. We've been talking about it with Dr. John Bergsma. You can find Bible Basics for Catholics and all his books, actually, linked at sunrisemorningshow.com. Doc, thank you so much.
3: You bet. Talk to you next week.
0: I look forward to it. All right, it's 16 past now on the Sunrise Morning Show. We're back with headlines right after this.
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0: 18 past now on the Sunrise Morning Show. Let's take a look at headlines. The U.S. and Iran have concluded their latest rounds of peace talks in the Middle East. Officials in Qatar saying there was positive progress in the talks, which wrapped up yesterday. The Latin Patriarch of Jerusalem, Cardinal Pier Battista Pizzaballa, is reiterating his appeal for aid for Gaza, fresh off his latest visit there with the Orthodox Patriarch. And the Dicastery for the Doctrine of the Faith has confirmed that after the Society of St. Pius X's ordination of new bishops without papal permission, the bishops have all incurred excommunication. Next newscast coming up in about 11 minutes from now at the bottom of the hour right here on the Sunrise Morning Show. And I talked about this a little bit last hour, and I would like to reiterate it this hour, that we have the greatest listeners ever. And I bring this up because today is my daughter Roma's 12th birthday. Happy birthday to Roma. Incidentally, it's my half birthday. If anybody wants to wish me a half birthday, like a happy half birthday. Paul's like rolling his eyes. I'm just kidding. I don't really, just kidding. Anyway, Roma, of course, 7 years ago had brain surgery when she was 5 years old to remove what's known as a cavernoma. And, you know, I took to the airwaves and was shameless in asking for prayers from all of the listeners. And you all have been so gracious and generous with your prayers. I still have people come up to me and ask me, how's my daughter doing? Because they've been praying for her. 7 years later, people continue to pray for my kid. And that is so humbling and so moving. And we have the greatest listeners in all of Christendom. So thank you so much. Rama is doing great. She's excited. She gets to take her first plane ride today on her 12th birthday. It's pretty exciting. So say a prayer for all of us. It's all the kids.
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0: It's time for Bible Foods, and Rita Heikenfeld from AboutEating.com joining us once again for it. Good morning, Rita.
13: Good morning, and I'm so happy to share a cake recipe for the 4th that it just has your name all over it.
0: Oh, man, I'm looking forward to this conversation because I'm always looking for ideas on how to feed a crowd. Mm-hmm. And, I mean, just to bring it, because we always bring it back to Scripture in some way, shape, or form. I mean, Jesus was a guy who really did enjoy being with people and celebrating.
13: He did. And, you know, when you think of Jesus, we think of such a pious person. But he was like all of us. He loved breaking bread with his friends. He was social. You know, I think of the wedding of Cana, mm-hmm. and just the different times when you think he visited Martha and Mary. He was a very, very social person, and he loved people. And I was thinking, with us celebrating our 250th, what a special anniversary, and how blessed we all are to live in this country, Annie. Mm-hmm. I was thinking, okay, it's so hot. What can we do for a dessert that's going to be easy on whoever's bringing it and that's potable and that doesn't cost a fortune? And I came up with one that's a favorite at our house in the summer. And I mentioned you because, as you had mentioned, you know, you're serving a crowd a lot. Mm-hmm. And this is just a fun cake, even for the little ones, to make. And it's called Bert's Easy Citrus Cake with a Secret Glaze. And, ooh, you know, I had a catering business with my friend Bert down the road for many, many years. We did just about everything from scratch. But in the summer, when we had a dessert buffet, Bert would always make this cake. And it starts out with a lemon cake mix and Jell-O. Pretty vintage. I think it was in one of the high school cookbooks. It is delicious. It's not overwhelming. and it's fun, and it's just perfect for this time of year. So I thought that's what I'd like to share. What do you think?
0: Yeah, it sounds awesome, and you don't have to heat your oven up to like 500 degrees. It's just 350, so it's not going to overheat your house too much either, and I guess can feed a crowd. So why don't you give us the rundown on this recipe, Rita?
13: I sure will. First of all, you're going to start off with a box of lemon cake mix, and I use that Duncan Hines Lemon Supreme. If you can't find lemon, yellow's okay. And you're going to
0: yellow's
13: take
0: my favorite.
13: Is it?
0: Got to admit.
13: Oh my gosh!
0: I mean, I like lemon, so mm-hmm. I would go looking for lemon, but yellow's my favorite.
13: Well. There you go.
0: Go on, Rita.
13: Yeah, okay. So we got the box of lemon cake mix, a small box of lemon Jell-O, not sugar-free, 4 large eggs, 3/4 a cup of water, and 3/4 a cup of canola oil.
0: Wow.
13: Now, the reason what you're going to do, you're just going to basically just put all this stuff in a bowl, and you're going to mix it up. And the reason you have the canola oil, this cake turns out more like a chiffon cake, sort of light, and chiffon cakes usually take oil, so we're cheating a little bit.
0: Can I use vegetable oil if I don't have canola oil?
13: You can use any kind of oil, and I have even used olive oil. It gives it a little bit different flavor, but it's okay. So the lemon cake mix, the Jell-O, eggs, water, and canola oil or a veggie oil, and you preheat the oven to 350, as you said. And I'll spray a 9x13 pan. Then I'll just put that in the oven to bake. And while it's baking, here is the secret glaze. It's really so easy. It's a tablespoon of canola oil or veggie oil, 3 tablespoons of orange juice, and a generous cup of confectioner's sugar. And the oil and the juice and the sugar, it's just enough to make a pourable glaze. So as soon as the cake comes out of the oven, you're going to poke it all over the top with the fork to make holes, but not about halfway through the cake. And then you pour this glaze over it and let it cool so the glaze can set before eating. And I'm telling you what, Annie, it is a beautiful cake. You can decorate it red, white, and blue if you want, with blueberries and raspberries or whipped cream. It serves anywhere from 9 to 15 or so. And it holds together, too. It's just perfect for a gathering. As I said, it's light, it's totable, it's inexpensive, and I think it's going to become a family favorite.
0: Oh, man, it sounds incredible. I have one other question when it comes to the cake mix.
13: Mm-hmm.
0: So you mentioned that you can substitute yellow cake mix for this. What is the difference in taste there? I mean, when you have the lemon Jell-O going in there, I mean, is using the lemon cake mix just going to make it taste more lemony? Is that?
13: Yeah, it will. And I'll tell you what, because the lemon Jell-O is so flavorful, if you don't have the lemon cake mix, I don't think it's going to make a big difference. And I have already experimented. Funny that you brought this up. When I had just a yellow cake mix, some lemon extract, and honestly, it didn't seem like it made a big difference. So if you want super, super lemony, like you're a lemon lover, and if you get the lemon cake mix, go ahead. But on the other hand, again, if you equally like yellow cake mix, you could do that.
0: Nice.
13: And it's just easy, and I usually, it stays good at room temperature. You could put it in the fridge for a few days, too. So nothing wrong with making this cake.
0: Awesome. And this will be up at your site, I'm sure, with all kinds of other recipes that folks could access if they're bringing something else to the 4th of July picnic.
13: Oh, yeah. Lots of good things there.
0: I would highly recommend Rita. Oh, Rita, now I've lost the name of it. What is it where it's like the grains and the peppers and
13: the tabbouleh. Yeah.
0: Oh,
13: that's
0: man.
13: On there, too.
0: So good. Rita's Tabbouleh. Go look up Rita's Tabbouleh. I can't believe I couldn't remember the name of it. I need more coffee, Rita. But we've got abouteating.com linked at sunrisemorningshow.com. Rita Heikenfeld, thank you so much.
13: You too, Annie, and have a wonderful holiday.
0: You too, Rita. Thanks. All right, it's 1:30 the hour now on the Sunrise Morning Show. It's time for news. The latest round of talks between the U.S. and Iran have ended with no major developments. Officials in Qatar say There was positive progress in the talks that wrapped up yesterday in Doha. Negotiators for the two countries reportedly spent both days discussing the Strait of Hormuz and unfreezing Iranian funds. President Trump said yesterday that the two sides were making progress and told reporters that the denuclearization of Iran is moving along well. The Latin Patriarch of Jerusalem is reiterating his appeal for aid for Gaza. From Vatican Radio, Thaddeus Jones reports.
1: Cardinal Pier Battista Pizzaballo made it clear that Gaza is a disaster. The Latin Patriarch of Jerusalem was speaking about his visit to the Gaza Strip the previous week, together with Theophilos III, the Greek Orthodox Patriarch of Jerusalem. He explained how the cities have been razed to the ground, leveled, wiped out, and Rafah no longer exists. And he said what strikes him most is traveling along makeshift roads through tents and sewage. This is where the people of Gaza live, he said. And he described the gritty reality people are enduring. And he said, one thing the images we see do not convey is the smell. And one of the greatest scourges right now is that of the rats, which bite. They bite the children, and Gaza is full of children. He said, you see them everywhere, but instead of going to school, they play by dirty roads and beside sewers. He said the situation shows no sign of improvement, even after the ceasefire. While some food is now able to enter, almost everything else is still prohibited. He emphasized that healthcare workers have told him that what is needed right now is staff trained to handle the psychological trauma experienced by children and mothers. And he expressed sorrow in saying that this is an issue that must be handled with sensitivity it deserves, saying he feels profound sorrow and just can't understand the brutal reality that's there. Yet Cardinal Pizzaballo's descriptions of Gaza do not prevent him from reflecting on the importance of dialogue. Its necessity is even greater today, he said, because October 7th remains deeply present in the Jewish and Israeli psyche. And since that day, the last restraints have fallen away. I'm Dennis Jones.
0: Search and rescue teams continue to comb through the rubble in Venezuela, where last week's earthquakes killed more than 2,000 people and injured more than 10,000. The quakes toppled entire condominiums in the heavily populated northern part of the country. Venezuela's National Assembly president says the death toll has risen to more than 2,300. More than 6,000 have been pulled from the debris, and the number of missing stands in the tens of thousands. At least 10 people are dead after a massive missile and drone attack on Ukraine. Mark Mayfield has the story.
2: The strikes targeted the capital, Kyiv, and several other regions across the country. Russia says it targeted military, fuel, and energy facilities, and civilians spent the night in shelters. Ukrainian officials say that residential buildings were also destroyed. This latest attack comes as Ukraine has been stepping up drone attacks on energy and military industrial facilities deep inside Russia. I'm Mark Mayfield.
0: The Dicastery for the Doctrine of the Faith has confirmed that after the Society of St. Pius X's ordination of new bishops without papal permission yesterday, the principal consecrator, co-consecrator, and the four men who were ordained have all incurred ipso facto the laete sententiae excommunication reserved to the Apostolic See for having carried out an act of a schismatic nature. The ordination took place yesterday. Vatican News reports the excommunication newly separates the bishops and priests of the Fraternity of St. Pius X from the Church of Rome. A scorching hot 4th of July weekend is set to hit the East Coast. The heat dome that's been sweltering parts of the Midwest this week will intensify in the eastern U.S. today and tomorrow, creating high humidity and the hottest weather so far this year in many cities. Meanwhile, Trump accounts will officially be launched on the 4th of July. Millions of families across the country have already signed up for the 530A accounts created as part of President Trump's One Big Beautiful Bill. That's the news. 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It's 35 minutes past the hour. The
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0: It's 37 minutes past the hour. You're listening to the Sunrise Morning Show on the EWTN Global Catholic Radio Network. Very happy to have you along with us on a Thursday morning, July the 2nd. Back with us now on the Sunrise Morning Show is Gary Machuda from Hands-On Apologetics. We've been going through his book, Messiah, Old Testament Prophecies Fulfilled in Christ, from Emmaus Road Publishing. Good morning, Gary.
18: Good morning, Anna.
0: So today we are looking at another prophecy in the first book of Samuel. This is 1 Samuel Chapter 2, verse 35. Can you give us the context first in which this prophecy comes?
18: Yes. Samuel is dedicated to the temple by Hannah, and right after he's growing up, this man of God, an unknown prophet, comes to Eli. Now, Eli is an older priest. His sons, Hophni and Phinehas, are terrible. They're greedy. They are taking portions of their sacrifice away from the people and using it for themselves. So this man of God comes and he pronounces, it basically brings very bad news that God is going to reject Eli's house and he's going to replace him with a faithful priest. And it's this prophecy about this faithful priest that ultimately can be seen as pointing to the Messiah. So that occurs in verse 35, 1 Samuel 2:35. And it says, I will choose a faithful priest who shall do what I have in heart and mind. I will establish a lasting house for him, which shall function in the presence of my anointed forever.
0: Okay.
18: So the anointed, of course, would be the Messiah.
0: Yeah.
18: But they also suggest that the Messiah is a priest.
0: Huh. Okay, so let's dig into this and get an understanding for it. Now, for those who were listening in the moment, Gary, who would have been the possibilities in terms of who this faithful priest might be?
18: Yeah, so three candidates, basically. You have Samuel, who's just coming of age. You have Abiathar, the high priest, and Zadok. So there's three possibilities. So if you look at each of these three possibilities, you find that we could eliminate pretty much three. Because Samuel didn't have an enduring priestly house.
0: Okay.
18: So he can't be this faithful priest that, you know, is going to serve before the Messiah. Abiathar was deposed by Solomon in 1 Kings. Hmm. And Zadok actually is a good possibility, right? You know, at least he's a better candidate than Samuel and Abiathar because he has a line of priests through Zadok, the Zadokite high priest or priesthood. And he sides with David and Solomon. and he seems like he would be a great candidate, except for the fact that the Zadokite priesthood didn't see, or basically ceased after the exile. So since the Messiah didn't come before the exile, that can't be the priest that's going to be serving with the Messiah.
0: Okay,
18: and there's other things, too. Like it says that this future faithful priest will do what's in God's heart and mind. Probably would say Zadok kind of falls short of that as well.
0: Okay, but then it seems to be talking about two people here, Gary. So how can we bring this together to be one person?
18: Yeah, that's great. It does seem to be speaking of two people, a faithful priest and the anointed one, because it says that the former is said to minister before the latter, and obviously the anointed one couldn't minister before himself. And the solution to this is actually found in the text, that the verb walk, or which is euphemistically used for serve or minister, the immediately preceding noun is not an individual, but it's actually the house of this faithful priest, not the faithful priest. So it's the house that will be serving before the Messiah, which would mean that the Messiah, both the faithful priest and the Messiah are essentially one, because the Messiah's house is essentially the New Testament priesthood that we read about, 1 Peter 2:9.
0: Interesting, and not the temple.
18: Yeah, yeah. And in fact, this is one of my favorite. It's very cryptic, right? It's an unknown prophet gives this rather cryptic messianic prophecy, but it's a time-limiting one because it can't possibly be Zadok or Abiathar or Samuel, because that would mean that the Messiah would have to have come before the destruction of the temple in Jerusalem in 70 A.D., right? Because the Old Testament priesthood required the temple in order to function, but the temple was destroyed then. So how is, you know, so either this is a false prophecy because it would be suggesting that Messiah hadn't come and the temple's gone, or it's a true prophecy, but it's a priesthood that's not dependent on the temple that serves before the Messiah. And of course, that's perfect description of the New Testament priesthood, right? We don't require a temple because we have a priest scattered throughout the world that offers a pure sacrifice to God.
0: Yeah, can you maybe you can wrap up our conversation today, Gary, by explaining the importance of the temple for the Old Testament Jews, well, for Jews in general, because I don't know that we quite understand as Christians the significance of Jesus saying that his body is the temple.
18: Yes, exactly. Yeah, in the Old Testament priesthood, all the sacrifices were tied in one way or another to the temple, right? And so you couldn't function as part of the Old Covenant unless you had access to the temple. And so it was cultic. It was anchored to the temple, and only the sacrifices God will accept comes from only one place, and that's from the temple in Jerusalem. Jesus, on the other hand, replaces the temple, right? His body is the temple that's torn down in 3 days and is rebuilt, and it's through Christ's once-for-all sacrifice on the cross that now all nations around the world, as opposed to one location, now offers an acceptable sacrifice to God. And so that cataclysmic destruction of the temple in 70 AD really does kind of cuts, you know, the ability of the Old Testament to function, and it opens up the priesthood around the world through Christ.
0: It is really significant that the structure itself was never rebuilt.
18: Yeah, exactly. And there's been attempts over history to do it with Julian the Apostate. Deliberately had a construction project to rebuild the temple. And according to accounts, and I had mentioned this in my Hostile Witness book, we have a Jewish account, a Christian account, and a pagan account, that apparently as they were laying the foundations for the next temple, that fireballs appeared and injured and possibly killed the workers, and they abandoned the project.
0: Wow.
18: Yeah.
0: And it just gives you chills to think about it. Wow. Incredible. So interesting. And you can read more about it in Gary's book, Messiah, Old Testament Prophecies Fulfilled in Christ. It's from Emmaus Road Publishing. And you can find Gary linked at sunrisemorningshow.com. Gary, thank you so much.
18: Thanks a lot, Ann.
0: You bet. All right. It's a quarter till now on the Sunrise Morning Show. And Jonathan Strait from Ascension Press joins us next.
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2: 12 till now on the Sunrise Morning Show. Let's take a look at headlines. Officials in Qatar say there has been positive progress in the talks between the U.S. and Iran, which wrapped up yesterday in Doha, though with no major developments. The Latin Patriarch of Jerusalem, Cardinal Pierre Battista Pizzaballa, has reiterated his appeal for aid for Gaza, this coming after his visit there with the Orthodox Patriarch. And the Dicastery for the Doctrine of the Faith has confirmed that after the Society of St. Pius X's ordination of new bishops without papal permission yesterday, they have incurred excommunication. You can hear news at the top and bottom of each hour right here on the Sunrise Morning Show. It's 11 till. Happy to welcome back to the Sunrise Morning Show, Jonathan Strait. He is president and CEO of Ascension. Good morning, Jonathan.
7: Good morning.
2: It is good to have you. And Ascension is one of just a couple of publishers that has been chosen by the U.S. bishops to have the privilege, I would say, of publishing the second edition of the Liturgy of the Hours, aka the Breviary, the Divine Office. Can you give us a little bit of the history as to why there is a new edition here? What's changing?
7: Yeah, so it's the first new edition in 50 years in English. This edition came out in the updated the text on so this version that we're getting the updated date. And with these updates, the whole thing retranslated. It's the USC to do 60,000 pages of text, so it's a big job. You're going to see updated translations of the Psalms and Canticles using the Abbey Psalms and Canticles. You're going to see revised scripture readings. Those are coming from the what's going to be the Catholic American Bible coming out next year. Expanded antiphons that align with the church's liturgical cycle newly revised translations of the intercessions and orations, and about 300 hymns, many of which were not translated in the first edition. So you have a whole lot of new stuff. It's really great.
2: And I'm sure it was incredibly exciting for you all at Ascension to undertake this project. Can you take us behind the scenes a little bit? What are you doing in terms of design and layout and art and the like to make this a truly beautiful experience to pray with the church in this way?
7: Yeah, so three things. One is looking at the interior layout, which has to do with readability primarily. The second one is the sacred art, and the third one is the materials. So I can take you through each one of those because I got tons to say about it.
2: Yeah, please.
7: So for the interior layout, we had worked with a group called 2K Denmark on our Great Adventure Bible,

0: They're one of the leading biblical typesetters in the world. And we asked them if they would be interested in taking on this project. They were. So to do that, you know, we worked with them and developed a custom font. That custom font has a large, to get technical, a large X height, which increases readability while reducing page count,
1: yeah,
0: which is a big deal because there's a lot of pages.
1: Yes.
0: And it can be heavy if you got, you know. So we wanted something, too, that could be readable in low light settings. So they've done a really good job with that custom font and just how the page itself is laid out to reduce page count without being too crammed in there. For the sacred art, we commissioned brand new artwork from New Jerusalem Studios. So knowing that clergy, religious, lay faithful, you know, could open these volumes thousands of times over a lifetime, we wanted some art that was just gorgeous, but something that was really mattered a lot to the prayers on the page. We didn't want something that was just decorative and filling in, you know, white space, but something that would really elevate the prayer. So I think that she's done a terrific job so far on that. We've gotten really great feedback. And then the third one, the material design. So we're offering several different editions, as I mentioned before, a standard print and a large print. And then each of those are available in a standard leather, a premium leather, and then a premium top grain leather. And each one of those has, you know, increased material design, but all of them have 8 ribbons too, which was another big point of feedback. So for those three things, yeah, we really focused on what we could do to make these words even more beautiful and accessible.
1: I am particularly pleased by the color scheme of the ribbons and how they can help me sort of organize the liturgy of the hours and navigating the ribbons and being able to sort of pray with the mind of the church, which is something I want to talk to you about in a subsequent conversation, Jonathan. But before we let you go for this conversation, I know that Ascension just announced this new program to help priests and religious communities particularly be able to get this new edition of the Liturgy of the Hours. And this is so important because they're the ones who have to pray it every day, right?
0: Yeah. So this is coming from a lot of the religious organizations that, you know, they've taken a vow of poverty and they pray it in community. And it's a big expense for them, you know, so they're buying a liturgical book, but for every member. And so they were asking us, you know, hey, what can you guys do to help? Because, you know, these can be expensive, even in the standard edition. They're big books. And, you know, so we thought about it and we came up with a program, the Liturgy of the Hours Assistance Fund. So they are able to apply to the fund. It's a need-based fund. So they can tell us, you know, what it is that they're looking for and how we can help. And then we're asking those interested, you know, mostly the laity, if they're able to give a gift to the fund that can be applied. So, you know, this can be spread out amongst a lot of orders that really need the help. We wanted that opportunity to invite the wider church in to support these communities. It kind of reflects the nature of Liturgy Hours itself. It's not just private, but it's a prayer of the whole church. And so this is a chance for the laity to help give the gift of Liturgy of the Hours to those that will be praying it in their lifetime.
1: We've been talking to Jonathan Strait. And Jonathan, if listeners want to support that effort, how do they do so?
0: Yeah, so we have it up on our website, ascensionpress.com/LOTH, and you can learn more there.
1: And you can find that linked at sunrisemorningshow.com, LOTH, not to be confused with LOTR. Paul doesn't even know what I'm talking about, do you, Paul? I just threw him under the bus. I'm sorry, Paul. Lord of the Rings, LOTR. I don't think Ascension Press has put out an edition of LOTR. Liturgy of the Hours, LOTH. Anyway, That'll do it for the Sunrise Morning Show for a little while. You'll be hearing some summer specials from us as we head off on vacation. We'll look forward to being back with you after that. May God bless you and keep you and grant you his peace.
2: July is dedicated as the month of devotion to the precious blood of Jesus. 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The Chaplet of the Most Precious Blood with card is composed of 33 beads in memory of the 33 years of Jesus' life on earth and is available at EWT.
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8: Family, a prayer that we pray together is a powerful prayer. So please pray together with me our EWTN family prayer.

Lord appears to the apostles. What's the first thing he does? He says, peace be with you. They receive the Holy Spirit. And what does he say? Whose sins you forgive, they are forgiven them. Whose sins you retain, they are retained. He gives the authority he has to them by the Holy Spirit. So these are scripture passages that really give us the roots, really, for the sacrament of reconciliation, You know, when Elizabeth Ann Seton, who was a convert to the Catholic faith, when she had her first confession, here's what she said about that moment. She said, how powerful those words of unloosing after a 30 years bondage. I felt as if my chains fell, as those of St. Peter, the touch of the divine messenger. Something changed. She experienced that. And I love G.K. Chesterton, who was also a convert to the faith, his insight about the real difference between how the state treats sin and the church state treats sins. There's a real distinction between what the state does regarding sin and what the church does regarding sin. Listen to G.K. with his insightful wisdom. He said, the real difference between the church and state is huge and plain. The state in all lands and ages has created a machinery of punishment.

more bloody and brutal in some places than in others, but bloody and brutal everywhere. The church is the only institution that ever attempted to create a machinery of pardon. The church is the only thing that ever attempted by system to pursue and discover crimes, not in order to avenge, but in order to forgive them. The church's specialty, or if you like, its oddity, was this merciless mercy, the unrelenting sleuthhound who seeks to save and not to slay. And someone objected to G.K., well, confessing your sins is morbid. To which he responded with his characteristic insights. The morbid thing is not to confess your sins. The morbid thing is to conceal your sins and let them eat away at your soul, which is exactly the state of most people in today's highly civilized communities. We're above all of that. No, we're not. We still need that reconciliation with God. God was reconciling the world to himself in Christ and entrusting to us the message of reconciliation. You know, I have a good friend, and he recently returned to the sacraments. There were things that stood in the way for him to do that. And we had been talking, and I had suggested something to him. And he's so happy to be back. And he talked about the confession after many years. He said, the priest said to him afterwards, he said, all right, leave everything here. I'll clean it up. Leave it all here. I'll clean it up. In other words, don't go back to your past sins. So he would clean it up. Of course, the Lord through him was the minister of reconciliation. And if you want to make a priest smile today, if you've been away for 10, 20, 30 more years, if you want to make a priest smile today, go to confession. When that happens in my own confessional, I'm a little brighter that day because I'm confirmed again in this bringing message of reconciliation, of being the instrument of reconciliation, not by my authority, but Christ's, sharing in his priesthood. Whose sins you forgive, they are forgiven them. So that you might know that the Son of Man has authority on earth to forgive sins, take up your mat and walk. He breathes the Holy Spirit on them. Whose sins you forgive, they are forgiven them. So this is the good news that we have. We're not alone. And I'll just conclude with some of the effects the Catechism mentions that happen in a good confession. Restores us to God's grace and joins us with him in an intimate friendship. Is usually followed by peace and serenity of conscience with a strong spiritual consolation. Indeed, the Catechism continues, it brings about a true spiritual resurrection. Restoration of the dignity and blessings of the life of the children of God. Our colleague this morning spoke of us being children of light. And we are. We're children of God. And so it restores this lost dignity that sin brings about. We are reconciled with God, with self and one's inmost being, with others whom he has in some way offended and wounded, with the church, and with all creation. Our Alleluia verse today from 2 Corinthians.
God was reconciling the world to himself in Christ and entrusting to us the message of reconciliation.

0: God is full of love for all who call upon him. Let us offer our petitions in firm confidence, knowing that no plea will go unheard.
1: That the Holy Father and all priests will be filled with the gifts of wisdom and courage. We pray to the Lord.
0: Lord, hear our prayer.
1: That married couples in their daily lives may bear witness to the love of Christ for his church. We pray to the Lord.
0: Lord, hear our prayer.
1: That all Catholics who are not practicing their faith may be filled with a longing for Christ's love in the sacraments. We pray to the Lord.
0: Lord, hear our prayer.
1: For the Franciscan missionaries of the Eternal Word, that the love of the Holy Spirit may always reign in our hearts and bear abundant fruit for the kingdom. We pray to the Lord.
0: Lord, hear our prayer.
1: That the Lord will raise up our brothers and sisters who have gone to their rest. We pray to the Lord.
0: Lord, hear our prayer. We continue our little novena for the United States in preparation for our 250th anniversary with Mother Angelica's prayer. Lord God, we ask in all humility that you bless this country as unworthy as we are. Protect it from every evil. Protect it from the enemy. Protect it, Lord, that it may accomplish thy will and keep thy commandments. We ask, Lord, with a pleading heart to look down upon us in our unworthiness. Give this country a renewal of devotion to you, to your law and commandments. Let us be once more a country under you, Lord. And we make our prayer through Christ our Lord.
2: Amen. Amen.

God, who graciously accomplished the effects of your mysteries, grant, we pray, that the deeds by which we serve you may be worthy of these sacred gifts. Through Christ

thanks. Lord, Holy Father, almighty and eternal God, for although you have no need of our praise, yet our thanksgiving is itself your gift, since our praises add nothing to your greatness, but profit us for salvation through Christ our Lord. And so in

You are indeed holy, O Lord, the fount of all holiness. Make holy, therefore, these gifts, we pray, by sending down your Spirit upon them like the dewfall, so that they may become for us the body and blood of our Lord Jesus Christ. At the time he was betrayed and entered willingly into his passion, he took bread and, giving thanks, broke it and gave it to his disciples, saying, "Take this, all of you, and eat of it, for this is my body, which will be given up for you."

In a similar way, when supper was ended, he took the chalice, and once more giving thanks, he gave it to his disciples, saying, "Take this, all of you, and drink from it, for this is the chalice of my blood, the blood of the new and eternal covenant, which will be poured out for you and for many for the forgiveness of sins. Do this in memory of me."

Therefore, as we celebrate the memorial of his death and resurrection, we offer you, Lord, the bread of life and the chalice of salvation, giving thanks that you have held us worthy to be in your presence and minister to you. Humbly we pray that partaking of the body and blood of Christ, we may be gathered into one by the Holy Spirit. Remember, Lord, your church spread throughout the world and bring her to the fullness of charity, together with Leo, our Pope, and Stephen, our Bishop, and all the clergy. Remember also our brothers and sisters who have fallen asleep in the hope of the resurrection and all who have died in your mercy. Welcome them into the light of your face. Have mercy on us all, we pray. That with the Blessed Virgin Mary, Mother of God, with Blessed Joseph, her spouse, with the blessed apostles and all the saints who have pleased you throughout the ages, we may merit to be co-heirs to eternal life and may praise and glorify you through your Son, Jesus Christ. Through him and with him and in him, O God, Almighty Father, in the unity of the Holy Spirit,

0: Lord Jesus Christ, who said to your apostles, "Peace I leave you, my peace I give you," look not on our sins, but on the faith of your church, and graciously grant her peace and unity in accordance with your will, who live and reign forever and ever.
1: Amen.

0: O Father, I pray for them, that they may be one in us, that the world may believe that you have sent me, says the Lord.
1: For those who cannot now receive Jesus in the Blessed Sacrament, we offer the following prayer. O Jesus, I turn toward the Holy Tabernacle, where you live hidden for love of me. I love you, O my God. I cannot now receive you in Holy Communion. Come, nevertheless, and visit me with your grace. Come spiritually into my heart. Purify it, sanctify it, render it like unto your own. Lord, I am not worthy that thou shouldst enter under my roof, but only say the word, and my soul shall be healed. Amen.
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Let us pray. May this divine sacrifice we have offered and received fill us with life, O Lord, we pray, so that bound to you in lasting charity, we may bear fruit that lasts forever.

0: Defend us in battle. We are
1: The Angelus.
2: In the name of the Father, and the Son, and the Holy Ghost. Amen. The angel of the Lord declared unto Mary, Hail Mary, full of grace, the Lord is with thee. Blessed art thou among women, and blessed is the fruit of thy womb, Jesus. Behold the handmaid of the Lord.
3: Be it done unto me according to thy word.
2: Hail Mary, full of grace, the Lord is with thee. Blessed art thou among women, and blessed is the fruit of thy womb, Jesus.
3: Holy Mary, Mother of God, pray for us sinners, now and at the hour of our death. Amen.
2: And the Word was made flesh.
3: And dwelt among us.
2: Hail Mary, full of grace, the Lord is with thee. Blessed art thou among women, and blessed is the fruit of thy womb, Jesus.
3: Holy Mary, Mother of God, pray for us sinners, now and at the hour of our death. Amen.
2: Pray for us, Holy Mother of God,
3: that we may be made worthy of the promises of Christ.
2: Let us pray.

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2: Oh, we are looking forward to a holiday weekend. And I'm sure you are, too.
3: Good morning, everyone.
4: What happened there?
3: We're looking to see why the YouTube pictures aren't showing. Hey,
4: that camera.
3: That's good.
4: There's you.
3: Oh, great.
4: There's me.
3: Hooray!
4: But this one's out.
3: Nope. Okay. Well, we have to be very specific in what we show you today.
4: Well, there you go.
3: You have to decide which profile you like the best. But we hope that you have visited the St. Vincent de Paul fireworks stand, because they will be open today and tomorrow, possibly even on the 4th. So you should be sure to get your fireworks from the fireworks stand. It's at the Albertsons parking lot on Glenwood and State in Boise.
2: Today is a Thankful Thursday edition of Morning Light, coming to you live from the St. Gabriel studio. July 2nd, we will be off tomorrow. Well, I think every day we're a little off, but we're going to be completely out of the studio. We're going to be sleeping in. You get to enjoy a best of tomorrow. But today we have a great show. We are going to go out with a bang.
3: Nice. We have Vocation Station. Jim and Mary Ellen Nurse talk with a special guest. Catherine Gardner provides our sacred music segment. And then Mary Wax returns to teach us why Catholics do that.
2: Today we recognize St. Oliver Plunkett, who was killed by the English for defending the faith in his native Ireland during a period of severe persecution. We'll learn more about this 17th century martyr a little bit later on in the program, but right now, let's pray.
3: In the name of the Father and the Son, and the Holy Spirit.
4: Amen.
3: This is a prayer for peace by Pope Leo. Lord Jesus, you conquered death without weapons or violence. You shattered its power with the strength of peace. Grant us your peace, as you did to the women filled with doubt on Easter morning, as you did to the disciples who were hiding in fear. Send forth your Spirit, the breath that gives life and reconciles, that turns adversaries and enemies into brothers and sisters. Inspire in us to trust in Mary, your mother, who stood at the foot of your cross with a broken heart, firm in the faith that you would rise again. May the madness of war cease, and the earth be cared for and cultivated by those who still know how to bring forth, protect, and love life. Hear us, Lord of life. Amen. In the name of the Father, and the Son, and the Holy Spirit. Amen. Good morning, Light Traffic. So maybe some of you are taking a long, long weekend, and I don't blame you, but your commute sure shows. The freeway, free and clear, Chinden, Eagle, it all looks great. So thank you. That's your Morning Light Traffic.
2: Your holiday weekend weather looks sunny across the Treasure Valley through Sunday. Highs 85 to 90 today and tomorrow, upper 90s over the weekend. Magic Valley, partly cloudy today and tomorrow, highs 85 to 90, and then sunny and hot over the weekend with highs climbing to the mid-90s. Eastern Idaho, mostly sunny through Sunday. Highs today and tomorrow around 80, and then near 90 on Saturday and Sunday. And Camas Prairie, sunny and mild throughout the holiday weekend, highs 75 to 80. 54 in Boise, 55 degrees in Twin Falls. Grangeville checking in with 56, and 51 this morning in Idaho Falls. We will take a short break and we'll come back with Vocation Station as Morning Light continues next.
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2: 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We have Jim and Mary Ellen Nurse joining us here in the St. Gabriel studio. And our guest today, Sister Fidelis from the Benedictine Abbey of St. Walburga. Good morning, Sister. Welcome to the program.
6: Good morning. Thank you for inviting me.
7: Good morning, Sister. Well, Sister Fidelis, you're a member of a religious order with which many of our listeners may be familiar. Could you tell us about your religious order to start us off this morning?
6: Of course, yes. So I'm part of the Order of St. Benedict. Benedictine Order has been around for a long time. It's the oldest religious order for the Latin Church. So St. Benedict wrote his rule in the 500s, and monks and nuns have been living according to his rule ever since. It's got a lot of tradition, a lot of formality in following the rule, and it's a really beautiful balanced life of discipline with compassion. I think St. Benedict worked that into his rule really well, drawing from earlier rules and, you know, forming a community life that's centered on Christ. Our Benedictine charism is trying to seek God in all things.
8: Well, please tell us a little bit about the history of the Abbey of St. Walburga.
6: Sure, yeah. So we were begun as a foundation from our mother house in Eichstätt, Bavaria, in 1935. They sent a few nuns to Boulder in Colorado as part of an effort to have a place to go in case they needed to move during the coming years of the war. So their foresight was very well done. And so in 35, they sent nuns here, and then our community moved from Boulder to Virginia Dale in 97. So we've been here ever since then. Our mother house also has the relics of St. Walburga, so we greatly love our patron saint. She has this beautiful relic, the oil of St. Walburga, that comes from her. So I think she really watches over our community as well.
7: Sister Fidelis, what is the difference then, or differences, between an abbey, which is what St. Walburga is, an abbey, a priory, a monastery, and a convent?
6: So an abbey is an independent or autonomous monastic community of monks or nuns, and their superior is an abbot or an abbess. So a lot of the differences between those terms have to do with if they're dependent on another community or independent. A priory is usually dependent still, and they can also be mendicant, you know, friars or sisters, so not necessarily monks and nuns. And then a convent is also often active sisters, so also not necessarily nuns. So you'll find a nun, a contemplative nun, usually in an abbey. A monastery is a general term, so an abbey is a monastery, but a monastery is not necessarily an abbey. So a monastery is often dependent still, doesn't have the same status, and their superior, same with a priory or a convent, their superiors might be a prior or prioress, so not an abbess. So a lot of it just has to do with those kind of differences in status.
8: Well, sister, could you tell us a little bit about your family and where you grew up? And were you from a real strong Catholic family?
6: I am, yes. I'm really blessed with my family's love for me and their faith. It's been very, very wonderful to behold. I'm the youngest of six, so I grew up in a very close family on Vancouver Island on the west coast of British Columbia. Definitely my family life was really rooted in our Catholic faith, you know, both at home and being really active in our parish life. So for me, looking back, I can see my family life was really a perfect preparation for my religious life, which is such a blessing because, you know, love of God, living in a, you know, close family community and just having a very stable and loving environment was a perfect preparation for religious life.
7: So, sister, what age did you start thinking about religious life?
6: Oh, I was pretty young, probably about 7 years old. I loved the saints that had given their life to God in this way and wanted to have that same kind of radical way of showing God that I loved him. So yeah, I was very young when the seed started to grow.
8: Was your family real supportive of you when you started thinking?
6: They were, yes. And they always have been. They were excited to have a religious vocation within the family. You know, my family and I are both very aware that it would involve a sacrifice for them too. So there's kind of this combined reality of joy and sacrifice together, which, you know, all vocations call for. So we knew that it would include both for them and for me, but still very happy about it.
7: So, sister, what led you then specifically to the Abbey of St. Walburga? I hope I'm pronouncing it correctly. I apologize if I'm not.
6: You say St. Walburga, yes.
7: Yes.
6: Well, I grew up knowing Benedictine monks, and they sent me here, basically. My brothers went to a minor seminary at Westminster Abbey in British Columbia, and if any women were discerning monastic life in our province, they would send them here, generally, to discern with this abbey. So I knew about the community since I was a teenager and was always curious, and then visited first time in 2009, and I think I just knew at that point it was either here or nowhere. I just really felt that God was calling me to discern with this community.
8: Well, can you describe the steps that a young woman would take when she's interested in the Benedictine Sisters of the Abbey of St. Walburga? And what is the formation process?
6: When a woman's interested in discerning with us, she usually will start with some short visits, maybe a week-long visit, where she can experience our balance kind of work and prayer. So she'll follow our schedule, get to meet some of the sisters, and to see if that kind of Benedictine spirituality of the liturgy really resounds with her, and if it's, you know, if God is calling her to continue discerning with us. We do have, you know, some qualifications for our candidates, so we always also are kind of getting to know the woman and see if we're a good fit for her as well. So after a few visits, she can meet with our abbess and request to make a live-in, which is a beautiful time of discernment as 3 months in the cloister. So she'll come and live in the cloister with the community and get to know our liturgy better and our customs, what it's like to live in community, right? And that really gives her the experience she needs to discern. And then after that, if it's God's will, she can ask to enter. And at that point, really, formation just kind of keeps on going for another 8 years. It's quite a long process. So she's a postulant for 1 year, a novice for two, and then junior professed for at least 5 years before she makes solemn profession.
7: And we'd add, Sister Fidelis, that a young lady from our Diocese of Boise, Sister Mary Grace Alice, I believe has been accepted as a postulant, or I'm not sure of her specific
6: status.
7: She's
6: now a novice, actually. She's now Sister Mary Grace. We're very happy to have her in the community. She's been a real blessing.
7: So tell us then, Sister, what is a typical day like for you at the Abbey? Or is there such a thing as a typical day?
6: That's a good way to put it. There's always, you know, fun little variations in our day, like a calf getting born right when Mass is supposed to start or something like that. But typically, we're up at about 4:20 in the morning, and we begin with prayer. So our day is really scheduled and around our divine office. We pray seven divine offices every day, and then the Mass. So those kind of form the main parts of the day, and then we have two work periods. So at 4:50, we're praying Matins. Then we have time for Lectio Divina, which is very important for Benedictines. Then we pray Lauds, pray through Mass, have terce. So those are all different offices. And then we will have our breakfast and head off to work. We come back again for prayers at 11:45, have our noon meal, pray again. Those are sextant known, those two midday offices. And then more work until Vespers and Compline in the evening. So everything is kind of going back and forth between our duties for the community, our private prayer time, and praying together as a community. But Sundays are a little different, so we'll have more time for prayer and personal reading time, spiritual reading, which we also have during the week as well. But Sunday offers more time to kind of rest and pray. And then we have a period of grand silence from Compline until after terce the next morning. So we don't talk in that time in the evening and during the next morning in order to be really more focused on our prayer life.
7: So, Sister Fidelis, you mentioned about work time in the morning and then in the afternoon. Mm-hmm. What type of work do the sisters do? And is it work there at the Abbey or outside the Abbey?
6: No, all our work is here at the Abbey, so either within the buildings or on our cloistered property. So really to support ourselves, we run a gift shop, we run a guest retreat area, and then we have a farm ranch, so we raise cattle to sell our beef. So a lot of sisters are assigned to those areas, and, you know, cooking, cleaning, all the different kind of maintenance work to keep the buildings functional and caring for all our different animals. So sisters are all assigned, you know, to do different work. And I'm also the vocation director, so I'll have to, you know, work that in with my other duties, you know, to make sure that I'm keeping on top of vocation emails and events with groups and things like that. But it's all within the Abbey, so we don't go out to other places to do our work.
7: So Sister Fidelis, I'm curious that you mentioned about cattle. Raising animals. Do the sisters, I've seen pictures, and the sisters wear full habit?
6: Yes.
7: Correct? Okay, so when you're tending the cattle, how do the sisters manage that?
6: Well, we're allowed to wear different clothes for that kind of outdoor work. We do still wear our veil, of course. We're always wearing our veil. But the sisters who do the ranch work can wear, like, jeans and a work top. It's really for their safety. It's also for warmth. You know, it's often very cold outside, so it would be, you know, too cold to just be wearing the habit. So for their safety, driving, you know, farming equipment and stuff like that, they can wear pants. So never fear.
8: Well, Sister, what advice would you give a young woman who might be thinking that the Lord is calling her to religious life?
6: Well, I would say really to spend time with God, you know, very intentionally spend time listening and responding to God, because you can't, you know, get to know someone if you don't spend time with them. So if you want to discern, or you feel like you're called to discern religious life, that means you're called to a very special relationship with the Lord, and you have to foster that. Something that we would do is Lectio Divina, so I often advise Lectio Divina for women who are discerning with us, because the Lord can guide them through Scripture in their discernment. It's a wonderful way to learn, you know, through Christ's life or through the Scriptures and the way the Lord has guided His people through history, you know, to help guide you in your path. It's also a beautiful way when you're discerning religious life, you're really pouring all of yourself into a response to God. So it's like, you know, the Lord said to love God with all your heart and all your soul, all your mind and all your strength. And religious life is a great way to do that. You get to just, you know, put yourself 100% into living for God. So start practicing that ahead of time, I would say. You know, get detached from, you know, your own ways and try to learn God's ways.
7: Well, thank you so much, Sister Fidelis, for being with us this morning.
6: You're very welcome.
7: Our time is drawing to a close. Could you offer a closing prayer for vocations?
6: Yes. In the name of the Father, the Son, the Holy Spirit. Lord, we thank you for calling men and women to follow you into the desert, to follow you with all their hearts and minds and souls. And we ask that they be inspired to give themselves to you as a response of total self-surrender and of gratitude for your saving love for us. And we ask that St. Benedict also would intercede for all young men and women called to the Benedictine life, that they may be courageous in responding to their call and leaving the world as he did, through Christ our Lord. Amen.
7: Amen.
8: Amen.
7: In the name of the Father, and of the Son, and of the Holy Spirit. Amen.
8: Amen.
6: Thank you.
7: Well, thank you so much, Sister.
6: You're very welcome.
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9: Good morning, Light Traffic. Thank you to all of you that are sleeping in on this thankful Thursday, because the commute is fabulous. Even your construction zones look pretty good this morning. Thank you so, so much. That's your morning Light Traffic.
2: Weather-wise, sunny across the Treasure Valley through Sunday, highs 85 to 90 today and tomorrow, and then upper 90s over the weekend. Magic Valley, partly cloudy today and tomorrow, highs 85 to 90. Sunny and hot this weekend, highs mid-90s. Eastern Idaho, you can expect mostly sunny skies through Sunday, highs around 80 today and tomorrow, and then near 90 on Saturday and Sunday. And Camas Prairie, sunny and mild through the holiday weekend with highs 75 to 80. 56 in Nampa, Buell also checking in with 56 degrees, and it's 55 this morning in Cottonwood.
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9: It's on.
2: Yay! Catherine Gardner, music minister from Our Lady of the Rosary Catholic Church, joining us here today discussing patriotic hymns since the 4th of July is coming up on Saturday. Good morning.
12: Good morning.
2: So, God and country. Woohoo!
12: Yes. Yes, we're taking a look at patriotic music that may or may not be done at Mass. Doesn't really matter to me. And I looked at kind of both sides of the argument of should you do a patriotic hymn? Should you not? So we're going to give some examples just in case your parish doesn't do a patriotic right. hymn at Mass this weekend. I don't think we are. I haven't. And I don't know if that's going to be my opinion forever, but we're not this weekend. So, yeah.
3: Excellent. Yeah. Where should we start?
12: We are going to, we're not going in chronological order. Sometimes I do. But we're going kind of, I think, with the most well-known, maybe to the least well-known, or the most patriotic, like quote unquote patriotic. Does that make sense?
2: Sure.
12: To like maybe the most applicable for church. So the first one is My Country, 'Tis of Thee. Do you want to hear a little background about it before or after?
3: Oh,
12: okay,
3: yes.
12: Cool. Okay. And I especially found all the years of this because it's interesting to note when they were written, as always. So 1832. This was written by a Baptist minister, which I think is that kind of connection of, well, you could include this in the liturgy. This recording is by the Washington National Cathedral. So just goes to show, if the Washington National Cathedral Choir does it, maybe your parish could too.
2: It's okay.
12: Right? It might be okay. Again, I don't know if I have an opinion either way. I grew up singing patriotic songs a little bit, but not. I don't remember doing it every single year. Like it wasn't kind of shoved down our throats.
3: Yeah, so. I remember we had the recessional. The patriotic
2: right.
3: song.
12: Yep.
3: Like
12: yep.
3: sent you out humming that. And
12: that's what's
3: that
12: recommended
3: it.
12: In the liturgy planning guides is if you're going to do something, you could do it in the recessional because that's after the final blessing. So you have a little bit of the connection there. So and then I don't know how I don't remember how much we have, but and I can pull up the words, too. I found a recommendation that the fourth verse especially is applicable for liturgy. So we can listen to part of it and then I can read the lyrics of the fourth verse if you want.
2: Okay.

0: big flurry there at the end.
1: Right? Jazz right. Hands. Can't not feel patriotic.
2: Cue the fireworks.
1: I know.
0: We all have goosebumps.
1: Yeah. So that last verse that they sang is actually the one I was referencing.
3: Yeah.
1: And I'm going to read the lyrics again in case it was harder to understand or people weren't anticipating it. And this is the most, the one that blends, I think, religion and like church and state the most. So, our Father's God to thee, author of liberty, to thee we sing. Long may our land be bright with freedom's holy light. Protect us by thy might, great God our King.
0: Nice.
1: So that was recommended on a, you know, Catholic list of like, hey, what could you do for patriotic songs? That's a really good one to try.
0: Yes.
1: So I found some counter arguments out there about looking at the definition of freedom. So the definition of freedom we use in the U.S. isn't necessarily the same one in the same way the Catholic Church is using freedom from sin, political freedom. So that's kind of the counterpoint there, which I thought was really interesting. But if you're gonna, that's a good verse to do.
0: Well, yeah. Nice. I mean, you could do 1 and 4. Verse exactly, one, everyone's right? known since we sang it since kindergarten. And then verse 4 is the religious backbone of that song.
1: That's right. Giving the giving your congregation something new to explore.
0: Absolutely.
1: Yeah.
2: Beautiful.
1: Yeah.
0: All right. Number two.
1: Yeah. Number two, America the Beautiful. Another good one. And this one I'm going to preface this recording because this is a personal favorite of mine, but it doesn't have lyrics. So a lot of people know, but in case they don't, I'm also a clarinet player, piano player. I have a huge concert band background. So I've been playing in bands and orchestras since I was in fifth grade. And this is the standard wind band arrangement for America the Beautiful. And this is really the only one I think you'll hear most ensembles play. It's called the Carmen Dragon arrangement. So it's you know, the lyrics were by one person and the music was by another for this tune. I think Catherine Ward wrote the lyrics, set them to a tune by Samuel Bates. I'm 90% sure I got those names right. And those are the kind of pre-existing music and lyrics. Carmen Dragon arranged the tune for wind ensemble, for concert band.
2: Nice.
1: So this is the one everyone plays. So if you talk to someone, say, well, the America the Beautiful, the Carmen Dragon version. Oh, yeah, yeah. So
2: That's the one that you might hear in a parade.
1: No, that's when you hear in a sit-down concert hall performance.
2: Oh, okay. Yeah. In the parade, you're going to have all the brass and stuff. Okay.
1: In a parade, you want something a little more upbeat with kind of a drum beat in the background. This is a very slow, I'm glad you asked.
2: I can't wait.
1: Yeah, a slow lyrical arrangement of it. It uses really cool orchestration and instrumentation and kind of reharmonizes some stuff. Anyways, it's kind of the gold standard for sit-down concert hall patriotic performances.
2: Oh,
1: so
2: neat.
1: This is America the Beautiful.

0: Music is just incredible.
1: Yes,
0: how
1: I
0: it
1: know.
0: Can just build and build like that and get you to feel something.
1: I know. I also do wonder if composers who are arranging or composing or stuff that's become patriotic, we just go a little harder than usual.
0: Sure.
1: Because it's such a big emotion.
0: Yeah.
1: That love for your country. And it's such a big part of who we are as citizens.
0: Absolutely.
1: Because that was a little over the top, but it's a wonderful over the top, believe me.
2: Right? Right? Where everyone just leaps out of their seat.
1: Yeah.
0: Standing ovation.
1: Yeah, I think I've played that every year in some kind of band, or I've conducted it in some kind of band, and it never gets old. It's just timeless.
2: Right.
1: So that's a little bit of my concert band world.
2: Love it.
1: And that, by the way, was 1904 compared to the first one, 1832. So those are quite separated by time, which I didn't realize coming into this.
2: Huh.
1: So then we're going to jump forward a little more.
0: Okay.
1: So our next one is God Bless America. And this one really hit the public consciousness in the post 9/11 world as well, because I remember singing this so much in elementary school, because I was in third grade for 9/11. And we sang patriotic songs for years in the public school classrooms. And this was one of them that we'd like put on a recording and just sing. And it was, I don't know like how far across the country this was. And I don't know how many other people resonate with this who were in elementary school when this happened. But it was a huge part of the public like zeitgeist to sing patriotic music in school.
2: Wow.
1: Yeah,
0: nice.
1: It was just, yeah. So this is one of the ones that we sang quite a bit. But this has a really interesting backstory, because it was sung by Kate Smith, who's one of the most popular female vocalists in the 1930s. So this is kind of early radio, early TV. This is like pre-World War II, when media was starting to be used as propaganda, both positive and negative. And she was looking for a like spirit uplifting song to bring to the public, because we were about like World War II had just started in the rest of the world and the US hadn't joined yet. So we were looking at it, and she wanted something. So she went to Irving Berlin, who's one of our most famous songwriters at the time. He had written this song 20 years before for a musical, and it got cut from the musical.
0: Oh, wow.
1: So it was just kind of sitting there in his files, and she went to him, she said she wanted something. He's like, oh, I think I have something for you. So if not for this desire to have another patriotic song in our country, we would never have gotten this amazing Irving Berlin tune.
2: It would have sat in a file.
1: I know. Oh, so it was supposed to be in a show. It got cut. And so like the 19-teens, right? 20 years before 38, so 1918, which is when Irving Berlin was writing a ton of his stuff. So this video I sent is a remastered video of Kate Smith singing at, I think, a radio show or a TV. Oh, I can't remember if it's radio or TV, because you just see her. So I don't remember which one it is. But she's with one of the studio orchestras, and she's singing God Bless America. And this was kind of her her thing. And this was her signature calling card song. So

0: Oh, very nice. Very nice.
1: Yeah. And Hope and I were just saying, she's an alto. That was such a low range for her.
2: Right?
1: Everyone can sing along.
3: Yeah, it was a perfect congregational key.
1: There you go, Brian.
0: Yeah. And finally, as we're running low in time here.
1: Yes, and finally, God of Our Fathers, which is in a lot of hymnals, a lot of different denominational hymnals. So I found a ton of recordings actually on YouTube from the Mormon Tabernacle Choir doing God of Our Fathers. So this is multi-denominational. And this one, I think, is the most like literal religious reference of all these options. Not to say this is the one that people should choose to put at the end of Mass, but it's the most literal religious. So a lot of Protestant, Mormon, everything else, a lot of variety of denominations have done this one.
2: Wow.
1: So God of Our Fathers.
2: Yeah.
1: This is a London Philharmonic.

0: All right. Well, those are some great songs.
1: Yeah.
0: Now we're in the mood for fireworks and birthday cake.
1: Oh, I've been hearing fireworks for the past, like, 48 hours.
2: Right? Yeah, especially last night.
1: Oh, that's when it really started. We'll just look at each other. Happy July 1st. Happy July 2nd.
2: Right?
1: So if your church doesn't sing a patriotic hymn at Mass this weekend, which is okay, there's all sorts of feelings about this. I don't care. I'm not telling you what to think.
2: Yeah.
1: Then I hope you got your yearly dose of patriotic music with us this morning.
2: Right. And it's okay to sing it at the 4th of July.
1: Yes.
2: When the fireworks are going off, whether you're there, you know, in one of the parks, or if you're like the Ryans and you sit on the roof and you just watch all the illegals
1: around
2: you. We're
1: going to go on our patio probably and watch.
2: Yeah.
1: And teach your kids these songs, because I teach students of like 10 to 12 years old. And there's so many of these old tunes they don't know. So teach your kids, teach your grandkids these songs.
2: Amen.
1: Make sure they know them still.
2: Excellent. Yeah. Catherine Gardner from Our Lady of the Rosary. And the first of the Novena Masses is there. And you'll find out more about that a little later.
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3: This is Franciscan Media's Saint of the Day for July 2nd. Today we celebrate Saint Oliver Plunkett. The name of today's saint is especially familiar to the Irish and the English, with good reason. The English martyred Oliver Plunkett for defending the faith in his native Ireland during a period of severe persecutions. Born in County Meath in 1629, he studied for the priesthood in Rome and was ordained there in 1654. After some years of teaching and service to the poor of Rome, he was appointed Archbishop of Armagh in Ireland. 4 years later, a new wave of anti-Catholic persecution began, forcing Archbishop Plunkett to do his pastoral work in secrecy and to live in hiding. Meanwhile, many of his priests were sent into exile, schools were closed, church services were held in secret, and convents and seminaries were suppressed. As Archbishop, he was viewed as ultimately responsible for any rebellion or political activity among his parishioners. Archbishop Plunkett was arrested and imprisoned in Dublin Castle in 1679, but his trial was moved to London. After deliberating for 15 minutes, a jury found him guilty of fomenting revolt. In 1681, he was hanged, drawn, and quartered. Pope Paul VI canonized Oliver Plunkett in 1975. There's more about the saints, along with inspiration and Catholic resources, at our website, saintoftheday.org. From Franciscan Media, this has been Saint of the Day.
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2: 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The parade starts downtown at 10 o'clock, straight down Capitol Boulevard. Sunday is National Apple Turnover Day, Graham Cracker Day, which is most tasty with chocolate and marshmallows. And it's the day in 1937 that the Hormel Food Corporation introduced Spam. And in 1954, Elvis Presley recorded his first single.
6: That's all right. That's all right.
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0: Time now for Morning Light Sports. How did the Boise Hawks fare last night down in Utah? Yeah, three runs in the bottom of the ninth helped the Ogden Raptors to a 15-12 win over the Hawks last night. Same two teams playing tonight and tomorrow in Ogden before moving the show to Boise's Memorial Stadium on the 4th of July. And thanks to a late goal on a penalty kick, Team USA defeated Bosnia-Herzegovina last night 2-0 in the round of 32 knockout stage of the World Cup. despite playing a man down after one of the team's leading scorers was given a controversial red card penalty. The U.S. team played tough defense to advance to the round of 16. Their next game, Monday night in Seattle against Belgium. That's sports.
2: Good morning, light traffic. So it isn't often that I have three traffic reports in a row that are, your traffic commute is fabulous, but today you have blessed me and I am so grateful. So enjoy your commute this morning and enjoy your long weekend. That's your morning light traffic.
0: Weather-wise, sunny across the Treasure Valley through Sunday, high 85 to 90 today and tomorrow, upper 90s over the weekend. Magic Valley, partly cloudy today and tomorrow, highs 85 to 90, and then the weekend, sunny and hot with highs in the mid-90s. Mostly sunny through Sunday across eastern Idaho, a high around 80 today and tomorrow, near 90 Saturday and Sunday, and sunny and mild throughout the holiday across the Camas Prairie with highs between 75 and 80. 54 degrees in Jerome, Fruitland checking in with 56, and it's 58 in Mountain Home.
7: The essentials of our faith are found in the Catechism. Morning Light welcomes back Mary Wax, our guide on an exploration to grow in the knowledge, wisdom, and faith as she teaches us why Catholics do that.
2: Welcome back to A Thankful Thursday. We have in studio Mary Wax. She teaches us why Catholics do that. Today, we're answering this question. When will priests be able to marry? Good morning.
8: Good morning.
2: So we hear that Catholic priests can't marry. Is this a permanent, unchangeable law? Is there a future pope that maybe could change that? What's that about?
8: Well, you know, I'm going to back up. We frequently bring in the questions that I heard

0: married priest or celibate priest, that would be the other side of it, is a church discipline. It is not dogma. The priest makes a promise to the bishop when he's ordained that he will remain a celibate, remain in a celibate, non-married lifestyle. Mm-hmm. That's in the Roman Catholic Church.
1: Okay.
0: So things get a little crazy when Pope, you said while we were talking before, that I know a married priest. It gets a little crazy. What do you do if you go, if you're visiting other, we don't have any, here in the Treasure Valley, we don't have any married priests. But if you're traveling and you go to Mass somewhere and you see in the bulletin something about the priest and his wife and children, kind of freaks you out a little mm-hmm. bit, doesn't it?
1: Right. Is it a changeable discipline? Are disciplines changeable?
0: Yes. They're not dogma.
1: Okay.
0: They're right. So, yes, it could be. Is it going to change with our current pope? I don't think so. Now, if you had asked me 15 years ago, I really felt strongly that it was going to change in my lifetime.
2: Mm.
0: Now I feel like, well, if it does, I might be 95. I don't think it's going to change soon. But it's a discipline. It's not a dogma. And that's where we need to get things straight. In fact, go back to the episode about being puppets of the Pope and the infallibility of the Pope.
2: Yeah.
0: That was not an infallible doctrine.
2: Well, we know the first Pope was married.
0: Well, yeah.
2: So has the Catholic Church always been real strict about the celibacy thing?
0: Well, yes and no. It came. You want the whole history?
2: Why not?
0: Was one
2: we
0: a little
2: got time.
0: Short one?
2: Yes. We got
1: okay,
2: time.
1: Lay it out.
0: Okay, here's my notes. Say a brief historical timeline of celibacy. All right. So in the early church, from the first to the fourth century, the priests and bishops were married. You mentioned Saint Peter. Okay. So we know that for a fact. In the fourth century, local councils, such as the Council of Elvira in Spain, which was around the year 300, they issued some of the first rules about requiring clergy to abstain from sexual relations with their wives.
2: Hmm.
0: Well, I know, all three of us have our eyes open big.
1: Ah.
0: Right. And then in the 11th century is when the church grew into a major landholder in the Middle Ages, and the issues, you've probably heard about the issues about passing down the land to the children of priests. And so Pope Benedict VIII banned the children of priests from inheriting church property. We're getting there. And then in 1139 was the definitive ban. So it's been around for a couple of years. We're 900 years.
2: Yeah.
0: Right?
1: Sure.
0: It's been.
1: Until it became an abuse.
0: Well, that was.
1: It sounds like it started as a norm and then became an abuse.
0: Correct. Mm-hmm. Yes, that's what I would say. Yeah.
2: Hmm.
1: Okay.
0: Yes. So.
1: So is it true that there are a lot of married Catholic priests active in the world today? I know one.
0: Yes. So
1: no two.
2: We know
1: we've
2: two.
1: Talked to one.
2: Yeah,
1: that's right.
2: The Focus,
1: right.
2: One of the guys that's the head of Focus,
0: yes.
2: The chaplain.
1: Right.
2: His name escapes me now.
1: We'll come to
2: Father
1: it.
2: Don something something. But yeah.
0: Well, that's an interesting last name.
2: I know.
0: Something something.
2: Father something something.
1: It's anyway, Norwegian.
0: So, including the Latin rite of the Roman Catholic Church. The Catholic Church is in communion with 24 different churches that are all in union with the Pope.
1: Right.
0: Okay. So there's 23 Eastern Catholic churches, and then there is the church that we belong to, the Roman Catholic Church.
1: Mm-hmm.
0: So 23 Eastern ones. They're Ukrainian, Melkite, Maronite, Ruthenian, Byzantine.
1: Byzantine,
0: right?
1: So is the one I know.
0: Byzantine.
1: Yeah, yeah.
0: Right. It's very, very active in the U.S., the Byzantine.

0: in churches. But also, this is interesting, converts. So if an Anglican or a Lutheran minister converts to Catholicism and wants to become a priest, the Pope can grant a special dispensation to allow him to be ordained while being married.
1: Yep.
0: So
2: amazing.
0: In your travels this summer, you may run into a Catholic church, even a Roman Catholic church that has a married priest.
1: Or if you were a pastor of, say, one of the churches that you had just mentioned, and you convert, it's like, well, now I'm out of a job because I was a Lutheran pastor, and I have to provide for my family, so can I make that jump to priesthood?
0: Right, yes, with dispensation from the Pope.
1: Okay.
0: Right. Not just at the, not just anybody can say it, not the local bishop, it has to come from the Pope.
2: And those are folks that are coming from other liturgical,
0: correct,
2: versus your average, say, non-denom megachurch.
0: That's correct. That's correct.
2: That would be really different.
0: Right.
2: Okay.
0: Right.
1: Joel Olstein's not going to become a Catholic priest.
0: I don't think so.
1: No.
0: But so on that, if these married priests, if their wife were to die, they cannot remarry.
1: Right.
0: They must
1: just become like the permanent deacons.
0: Celibate. Exactly like the permanent deacons. Yes. Yep.
2: That is a powerful sacrifice.
0: It's a huge sacrifice. I think it's even bigger than the mandate to
2: not have relations.
0: Not have relations with your wife, which was in the early 4th century. I think that's big to give up that. But and I highly respect our priests who do understand that that vocation requires him to not be married. And I mean, there's big reasons for it. A priest gets called all the time, 24/7, to go and anoint people. He has to always be available. You know, it's just, I feel bad. I feel bad for families of priests. Really, anybody who works for the church is very busy.
1: Yeah.
0: And
2: for sure.
0: It does make.
2: Because you hear about what the permanent deacons do.
0: Yes.
2: And they are extremely busy.
0: Yes.
2: Yet, I mean, they don't have the complete faculties. And could you imagine if they did, then they would never see their wives.
0: They would never see their wives. Right, right. It would be a difficult thing. And the wife and children would sacrifice a lot to be married to a priest. So could it happen? Yep, it could.
1: Wow.
0: I don't think it will soon, though.
2: Right, right. Do you have anything else to share with our listeners on this topic?
0: So there's some key rules to remember, because even in churches that allow married priests, there are the two strict ground rules that apply to everyone. The order of events, okay? You must be married before you're ordained, and then a single priest cannot get married after he's ordained, all right? And a married priest cannot remarry if his wife passes away. So we did say that. Mm-hmm. But number two rule is the bishops. In all the Catholic churches, East and West, bishops are chosen only from the rank of celibate priests.
1: Oh.
0: So if being a bishop is, you know, in your on your
2: part
0: agenda,
2: of your vocation, yeah.
1: Can't be married.
0: That's correct.
1: Wow.
0: That's correct. So
2: that's something I really, really didn't know.
0: Wow, look at that.
2: And that's
0: why
2: we have you here. That's why Mary Wax teaches us why Catholics do that. Today, answering the questions, when will priests be able to marry? Thank you.
1: That wraps up Thankful Thursday. 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
13: Peace is dead following an armed attack in the Central African Republic. Father Crippen Marshall Manga was killed Monday as he returned to his rectory. A female parishioner was critically wounded. No suspects have been identified. The attack came just hours after he baptized 175 people. For more news with a Catholic perspective, visit EWTNnews.com. 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
16: I'm Lisa Popchak.
15: And today on More to Life, rise up and walk. We're talking about resilience, that bounce-back ability that lets us both stay strong in the middle of trials and bounce back after. Easier said than done, though, and if you are dealing with some challenges in your life or relationships that you're just not sure how to handle, or you're feeling stressed or worn down by a persistent problem or challenging situation you're going through, or for that matter, if someone you care about is having a hard time staying strong through a challenge or recovering from a hard time, and you're not sure how to support them, we want to help you cultivate resilience, that bounce back ability in the face of trials. 877-573-7825. Once again, the number, 877-573-7825.
3: I mean, face it, none of us want to. 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Wouldn't that be lovely if we only weren't living in a fallen world? But we're all going to have times of stress, of exhaustion, of dealing with problems and challenges sort of on repeat, and it can wear us down. But with God's grace, we really can not just endure, but bounce back in a way that allows us to give glory to God and be better people and more strengthened when we get through it. But we just need some good skills and a connection to God's grace. And we're here to help you do that today on More to Life. Give us a call, 877-573-7825. That's 877-573-7825.
15: Every day on More to Life, we take a look at the topic of the day through the lens of St. John Paul's theology of the body. And if you're wondering, well, you know, how could that possibly help me bounce back in the face of difficulties? Glad you asked. So when St. John Paul was Pope, he asked a big question and kind of wrestled with this. He said, you know, if we looked at everything God has given us, creation, scripture, salvation history, what universal principles could we discern about God's plan for human flourishing and healthy, holy relationships?
3: In our fallen world, it really is easy to feel torn down by persistent problems, whether it's the same one over and over or they just keep coming in some kind of weird, persistent way. But Pope St. John Paul's theology of the body reminds us that we were made for more, and that God is constantly working through us to rebuild his kingdom. Hardship isn't meaningless. It's an invitation to cooperate with God's grace to make a positive difference. Resilience is the ability to stand in the face of those hardships and focus on how God wants to help us use the challenge in front of us to do something wonderful. Just like the horror of the crucifixion led to the resurrection and the salvation of the world, the theology of the body reminds us that even in the middle of trials, God is present, pouring out grace and inviting us to cooperate with him. The Christian life is about witnessing to that power, showing the world that God is working on us, even on the hardest days, and that we can make a difference, even if just in small ways.
15: Well, practically speaking, the theology of the body gives us four steps, if you will, to grow in resilience. The first is that we need to shift our focus from the problem to what God wants to do through that challenge. Second, we need to keep bringing those struggles to God in prayer and asking him to lead us through what we're facing one step at a time. Third, we need to lean into virtue, name the spiritual strengths that we need, and practice them intentionally in the face of this challenge. What would allow me to respond to this well? What would allow me to respond to this in a way that would help me be my best self and make a positive difference in the lives of people around me? And finally, we can treat failure as feedback. Let it guide us back to God instead of seeing it as a wall that comes falling down on us, but rather as information that we take back to prayer so we can discern our next step. And that's how all things truly work for the good of God's people, by looking at these challenges not as an insurmountable obstacle or as the universe picking on me, but rather as an invitation to cooperate with God's grace to build his kingdom by responding to these challenges in ways that allow us to be our best selves and work for the good of others. that all sounds great in theory, but when it comes down to practicing, it's challenging. So let's talk about how to get through this together. 877-573-7825.
3: As we reflect on this, I just want to make it very clear that our challenges in life, the problems that come at us, are not some pass-fail test from God. You know, often we're so caught up and we want to please God that we think that we're failing Him and we let that drag us down. Or we feel the stress of trying to do it perfectly to please Him, and so we cover up all our fears and concerns. As we said, all of this is an invitation from God. And we have to remember that He loves us even in our imperfection. If you don't believe that, look at the story of Saint Peter, the rock upon which God built His church, our first pope. He was very sure that he could stand all the trials, deal with all the setbacks, and he told Jesus as much. And Jesus was like, that's not going to happen. You're going to deny me three times. And he said, Lord, I'll never deny you. Well, what happened? Well, exactly what Jesus said would happen. But the relationship with Christ did not end with Peter's failure. Jesus rose from the dead and gave him, Peter, a chance to do better, to come back into relationship. He asked Peter if he loved him three times, the same amount of times he denied Christ. And with every, of course I love you, Lord, he gave him his mission. And the mission was so much stronger in him because he knew God's love and forgiveness. And he knew how to go out into the world and show that to other people. So everything, every fall we have, every setback we deal with, every trial we contend with, all of these things that shake us are an invitation from God to walk with Him more. You don't have to be perfect. You just have to reach out to God and do as He's asking you to do with the skills He's offering you. Some of those skills might be offered right here today on More to Life. So go ahead, give us a call. Let's talk about it at 877-573-7825. That's 877-573-7825.
15: Call up and share. Are you dealing with a problem in your life or relationships that you're just not sure how to handle? Are you feeling stressed or worn out by a persistent problem or challenging situation you're going through? Is someone you care about having a hard time staying strong through a challenge or recovering from a hard time and you're not sure how to support them? Let us help you cultivate resilience, that bounce back ability in the face of trials, by giving you the answers you're looking for and helping you connect with God's grace to make those changes. 877-573-7825. Let's take our concerns to the Lord and we'll start taking your calls. In the name of the Father,
3: the Son, and the Holy Spirit. Amen.
15: Lord Jesus Christ, we come to you and we bring to you those challenges that are wearing us out, either a particular challenge we're dealing with or just the number of challenges life is throwing at us. It can be hard to stay strong and hard to not feel like life is picking on us or that we just don't have what we need to bear up through it. Help us, Lord, to look at these challenges not as a persecution or an oppression, but as an invitation to cooperate with your grace to build your kingdom, to see that you trust us to do an important work of cooperating with your grace to bring something wonderful out of the challenge. Help us to identify the virtues that we need to practice, to glorify you in our response, to be our best selves in the way we respond, and to challenge the people around us to be their best selves too as we work through these difficulties. And help us to feel your love and presence while we go through these difficulties so that we can always know that you are with us, leading us and guiding us, and working with us, in us, and through us to bring about great things in the face of these trials. We ask all this through the intercession of the Blessed Virgin Mary, and in the name of the
3: Father, the Son, and the Holy Spirit. Amen.
15: Pope St. John Paul the Great,
3: pray for us.
15: Today on More to Life, we're talking about resilience on our show titled Rise Up and Walk. As we talk about those times when life's challenges knock us down, we want to help you find the answers you need and discover grace-filled ways to help you get back up on your feet again. 877-573-7825.
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15: Hi, Kathy. Welcome to More to Life. What can we do for you?
19: Oh, hello. Thank you. I wanted to see if you had any advice about our family situation. The dynamic's about to change a little bit. We have a son. He just graduated from college. He's been living away from home for several years on his own. He doesn't have a job, and he's going to be coming back into our home while he's looking for a job. And once he gets the job, he plans to get his own apartment again. What we're concerned about is he has been living a lifestyle and been associating with friends throughout the college years that we believe have sort of led him away from the church, have led him into behaviors and choices and paths that we ultimately don't think are part of God's plan for him.
15: Can you be a little more specific, Kathy? You don't have to share all the details, but maybe could you be a little more specific about what you mean? Talk about addictions. What do you mean?
19: It's not an addiction. It's around dating relationships. So okay. It's about people that he's been romantically involved with, and just friends who support these types of dating romantic relationships.
15: Are we talking about same-sex relationships, Kathy, or what are we talking about?
19: Yes.
15: Okay, thank you.
19: Yes.
15: All right, so your son's dealing with some same-sex attraction, and he's part of a homosexual community, and you said that he's been living on his own throughout college. I mean, have you seen him at all for over the last 4 years what kind of conversations have you had about all of this so far?
19: We have had many, many conversations over the years, and we've worked with various counselors, and it would be really hard to summarize years of conversations, mm-hmm. but we've kind sure. of just come to the point where we're going to kind of agree to disagree. We pray mm-hmm. about it, and we're just trying to love him for him, mm-hmm. and we're just trying to support him for him, and he's trying to do that with us, but we just don't know with him coming back into the home, like what kind of boundaries we can set or what kind of, we just really are.
15: Do you have other kids at home or like
19: we have a younger son at home who's also in college, so he'll be here for the summer, but he'll be returning to college in the fall. So.
15: Okay. And I'm assuming he knows about all this too? Or.
19: He does know about it. Yeah, he does. So.
15: Okay. What kind of boundaries are you looking to set, Kathy?
19: We don't necessarily want anyone coming into our home, which I think he'll be agreeable to. But I guess if he's going to go away for periods of time and go be with these people in this community and not tell us about it and not share it with us. I guess we have to just kind of let that go. I'm just not really sure how we can coexist. We just want to coexist peacefully, I guess.
15: Yeah. All right. So there are a couple of thoughts that I have here. More than thinking about boundaries, I think I want you to be getting good support. So I don't know if you're aware of the group called Encourage. It's part of Courage, which is a ministry to Catholics who are dealing with same-sex attraction who wish to remain faithful to the teachings of the Church. If you go to couragerc.org, and under there you can look under the tab for programs, and you'll find a tab for families called Encourage. And that is for family members of people with same-sex attraction who are looking for ways to support them faithfully and be in relationship with them and how to deal with the kinds of concerns that you're talking about here. I can't recommend them highly enough. So please go to couragerc.org and check out Encourage, which is a group for families. In addition to that, in our book, Having Meaningful, Sometimes Difficult Conversations with Adult Sons and Daughters, we talk about the difference between accompaniment and approval.
20: You know, because as Catholic parents, you know, we want to make sure that we're not throwing our faith under the bus, while at the same time being able to love our kids whenever they're living in a way that is contrary to the gospel, and how do we interact with them? All the questions you're asking here. So just briefly, the difference between accompaniment and approval. Accompaniment is when we can acknowledge the good intention behind even sinful and destructive actions, but express concerns about the way a person is living out that intention. So basically what I'm saying here, you know, is to be able to say, I understand that you want to be loved and that you want community and you're seeking identity, and those things are all good and beautiful. And I want those things for you. But as your mom, as a person of faith, I really have concerns about the way you're trying to fulfill those intentions. I'm concerned that ultimately not only will they not help you meet your goals or help you meet your needs, but they'll be destructive to you. And that's what I'm concerned about. I'm not condemning you. I'm not saying that I hate you. I'm saying that I love you and I want the best for you. And I'm afraid that the choices that you're making aren't going to help you ultimately get what you're looking for. And so that's kind of the general approach that we want to take. In the book, we actually give examples of situations where parents are dealing with a child who has same-sex attraction, and the, sometimes the demands that child has placed on the parents and how those parents have successfully navigated those things. So I think that the book will really be helpful to you, because you've got a bigger questions here than just what sort of boundaries do you want to set. I mean, in terms of boundaries, you know, I think that comes down to how it can contribute positively to the household in terms of, you know, helping with the household stuff, contributing to a positive atmosphere in the household. I think it's it's fine if you say that you don't want him to bring, you know, dates home. At the same time, there's a question of being able to be part of his life, even in these relationships where you're able to be a positive influence, in terms of really being able to show Christ's love to him and be part of that part of his life. You can set boundaries around inappropriate behavior. I mean, so for example, if he brought a friend to the house, you know, that he wouldn't be making out with that friend in the house. He wouldn't be behaving in inappropriate ways in the house. But if he was behaving appropriately in the house, you could welcome that person to the home. It's because, again, it's all about setting the boundaries that encourage healthy relationship, right? Again, we talk about all this in having meaningful, sometimes difficult conversations with adult sons and daughters. And that, combined with Encourage, which you'll find at couragerc.org, I think will be a real help to you as you continue to navigate these challenges. We've added your family to our More to Life prayer list. And if there's more we can do to support you, don't hesitate to reach out to us here or through CatholicCounselors.com. Thanks for the call, Kathy. And we're taking your calls, listeners, at 877-573-7825. Again, that number, 877-573-7825. We're talking about those challenges that kind of knock us off our feet. You know, how do we respond to those difficult situations in ways that enable us to hold on to hope, that enable us to hold on to courage, that enable us to not focus so much on the problem that we can't see what God is trying to do through this situation? And that's easy to say, but kind of hard to live out.
21: Very. So, especially when you're scared and worn down and exhausted.
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0: Maybe you've been hearing a lot about the need to make a spiritual communion while participating from home in a live-streamed or broadcast Mass. 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Now we are disposed to pray the traditional prayer of spiritual communion. 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
20: 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Today on More to Life, we're talking about resilience on our show titled Rise Up and Walk. Joining us right now, Rachel Watkins. She is the developer of the Little Flowers Girls Club and mom of 11. 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
24: Find Christ in the tabernacle. If you can't get to a church, remember that EWTN has adoration perpetually online. We forget this technology that can bless us by spending time in our car, on our phone, on a tablet, to look at Christ in the Eucharist and give it all to him. Give it to God, saying, I can't do what you've asked me to do. I can't endure this, and spend time with him. And then after that time with him, give yourself a pep talk, you know, just like you, in the mirror, hands on your hips, the Superman stance. I can do this because I'm not alone. Christ is with me. I have the support of my spouse, my family. I've enlisted some prayer partners. I've got myself surrounded by love through Christ, the saints in heaven, and you'll get through it. And then the last thing is say out loud to God, you've asked me to do this, and I can't, because I can't do it alone. But with you, Lord, I can do anything. So thank you for being with me, and then do that in a circle. When you forget, you think you're alone, go to the tabernacle. Tell yourself you're not alone. And then ask God again to give you the strength to do it.
20: Well, and you know, if I had to summarize this, I mean, I think, you know, what you're really doing is a lot of things we were talking about here through the program, right? You know, so first, we're centering, we're in the face of those problems, instead of getting lost in the problem, we're centering ourselves in Christ and in his love, and reminding ourselves of his grace. You know, secondly, we're really asking for his help to lead us and guide us step by step through the challenge, instead of just trying to puzzle it out for ourselves. And then finally, you know, we're saying to him, okay, now teach me what virtues or strengths or what steps I need to take or what resources I need to connect to be able to respond to this with your grace. You know, at no time are we just saying, you know, okay, I'm just going to avoid this thing, or I'm just going to, you know, muscle through it on my own. It's really all about connecting with God and letting him lead us through this so that we can respond to the challenge and draw closer to him in the process.
24: Exactly. And we're doing that on repeat, maybe every hour, maybe just when you wake up in the morning. But too often times we do it once and think, you know, it's like we don't fill up our gas tank in our car just once. We have to do it whenever we run low. So depending on your circumstance, you might find yourself saying that minute prayer at the top of every hour. Lord, I feel alone, but I know I'm not alone. Give me the strength to endure this. Or maybe it's just a closing prayer before you go to bed. But we are not alone in any of our struggles. So don't let the world tell you are. And Christ is always there in the Eucharist and in the tabernacle, either virtually or at a church in a pew, for you to restore yourself and give you the strength and grab on the grace that God has for you to go through it.
4: Amen.
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8: Hi, I'm Lisa Popchak. Nothing taxes our relationship with our adult kids as much as the expectation that they should obey us. As parents, we remember when our children were little and we could get away with, because I said so. Although we don't recommend that approach at any stage. We guarantee that you will fail to communicate with your adult children if you demand obedience. The Catechism of the Catholic Church notes, obedience towards parents ceases with the emancipation of our children. Certainly, our children owe us their respect, just as any human being owes respect to others in a relationship. But our adult children aren't obliged to do what we say. Catholic parents are still called to help our adult kids lead godly adult lives, but we're called to do it as mentors and witnesses, not masters and commanders. 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
15: And today on More to Life, the show is titled Rise Up and Walk. We're talking about resilience, that bounce back ability in the face of trial, you know, which we'd all like to have, I mean, if we have to go through trials, but it's hard to cultivate. And we're asking, are you dealing with a problem in your life or relationships that maybe you're not sure how to handle? Maybe you're feeling stressed out or worn down by a persistent problem or challenging situation you're going through. For that matter, maybe someone you care about is having a hard time staying strong through a challenge or recovering from a hard time, and you're not sure how to support them. However those hardships are affecting you, we want to help you cultivate resilience, that bounce-back ability in the face of trials, to find the answers you're looking for, the next steps you can take, and grace-filled ways to get back up on your feet again. 877-573-7825. Again, that number 877 573
20: 573-7825. Before we take our next question, you know, one of the things that we created Catholic Home for, and that's spelled Catholic H-O-M, stands for Households on Mission, is to support parents in dealing with the kind of struggles that cause them to feel burned out or worn down. The challenge in particular of raising faithful kids in an increasingly faithless society. Through Catholic Home, you can get daily expert coaching from Lisa and myself and our whole team of pastoral counselors and coaches to help you overcome behavior problems, discover how you can build a more meaningful family spirituality and prayer life, and build more loving, joyful, and strong connections in your home. 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That's Catholic H-O-M, stands for Catholic Households on Mission. We hope to see you there and continue that conversation. Right now, we're taking your calls at 877-573-7825. The show today is titled Rise Up and Walk, as we talk about resilience. 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
20: Hey there, listener. Welcome to More to Life. What's going on?
4: Well, my daughter is getting married, and she's getting married outside the church. She has left the church, and I'm wondering whether I should attend, and if I do not, I'm wondering if I could save the relationship.
20: So tell me a little bit more about her journey. Like, why did she leave the church? What's the story there?
4: Okay, well, when she went to college, she never had dated before she went to college. When she went to college, they suggested that, you know, the lesbian thing might be for
20: her. Your daughter is in a same-sex relationship with, is that part of the issue?
4: She was. And
20: okay.
4: Then she, you know, of course we prayed our hearts out for that, and now she has found a young man, and they are engaged and very happy to be engaged. They are living together, and now they are getting married, which, you know, they believe will appease us, but they are getting married outside the church, and her father and I are born.
20: What's your relationship been with her like through all of this? How much contact do you have with her?
4: We have a wonderful relationship. You know, she's okay that I am who I am. And,
20: okay. All right.
4: Well, I mean, that's, you know, some children.
20: No, no, that's you know, I'm not laughing because it's funny. I'm laughing because I'm touched by it. I mean, it's hard to get to that place.
21: There are a lot of parents right now who go, "Ooh, I wish that was me."
20: Okay.
4: You know who I am. I've always been that person. You know, I was with God before I had her, and she realizes His place in our life, and she knows she's not going to.
20: Does she have any kind of faith life at all or prayer life at all?
21: Does she even believe in just like God in general?
4: She did have before. She's just upset with the Catholic Church because of the, you know, the scandal. The pedophile scandal, and she says she can't do the church anymore because of that.
20: No, but I'm asking, like, what is her faith life like? Does she go to any church? Does she have a prayer life at all?
4: She doesn't go to any church. No, she's just kind of turned against it.
20: So they're getting married by a JP or what?
4: By one of those, you know, friend things. You know.
21: Okay. So a friend that went online.
20: All right.
21: And got a
20: so let's talk about this. I mean, now, in this question of do I go to the church or not?
21: The wedding
20: or not. All right. So here's if your daughter was a faithful Catholic and she was truly trying to live a Catholic life, but she was being pressured to get married outside the church, and you know, you wanted to say to that daughter who was trying to live as a Christian disciple, honey, I can't support you betraying your own values. So I can't come to a wedding if you don't get married in the church, because getting married outside the church is not just, you know, against my faith, it's against who you say you want to be. And I love you too much to support you in making choices that are contrary to your conscience and who you are. And you think about, you know, in the course of history, you might think that sounds crazy, but you know, there have been lots of times when
21: somebody who was
20: a faithful Catholic person was being pressured to get married outside the church for various reasons. And, you know, and so the appropriate response in that situation is to stand up for your daughter, for her faith, for the truth of the church, and to say, I can't support you if you get married outside the church, because that's not who you say you want to be. Right? But in this case, the reason it would be appropriate to go to the wedding is because you're trying to support her in taking steps toward a healthier, godlier life. Even though she's struggling to have a faith life, even though she's living contrary to the teachings of the church, we want to encourage any positive step toward God, toward health, toward the truth. And taking a step toward marriage, especially after the journey she's been through, is a positive step. And you want to be able to support those things that are healthy while setting boundaries around those things that aren't. And so, you know, taking the step to say, look, I want the best for you. You know, right? It's not about the rules. It's I want the best for you. And I really believe that Catholic marriage offers you the best opportunity to become everything that God created you to be in this life, to get to heaven in the next, to learn how to love each other the way God loves each other. Because here's the thing, and you might even want to share this with her. You know, the fact is, none of us knows how to love each other the way God wants us to. You know, we just don't. And so when we get married in the church, what we're saying is, I don't know how to love this person. I especially don't know how to love this person the way God wants me to. But I believe this place, this church, can teach me how to do that. And so over the course of my lifetime, that's what I want to learn. You know, we want to learn how to love each other the way God is calling us to. And we believe this is the best place to learn that. You know, when you get married in any other place, what you're really, depending on the context that you're getting married in, you know, you're kind of defining marriage for yourself. You're essentially saying, I know how to love this person exactly the way they need to be loved. And I know how to love them the way I should love them. And that's just not true. All of us need help learning how to love. And so that's why you would want her to get married in the church. Not because it's the rules, but because of the opportunity it gives her to really learn what it means to love the way God wants her to love, and to have a love that's truly fulfilling and fruitful and life-giving. But nevertheless, she's taking steps toward, you know, a healthier, holier life than she's living right now. And so that's why you want to support that as best you can. I want to encourage you to pick up a copy of our book, Having Meaningful, Sometimes Difficult Conversations with Our Adult Sons and Daughters, because it really talks all about how we can be faithful Catholic parents of adult kids, especially adult kids who are making choices that we're not happy with, and how to not throw our faith under the bus while still being able to accompany our kids in healthy ways that encourage them to a healthier, holier lifestyle. It's not just about having, you know, the occasional difficult conversation with your adult kids. It's really about cultivating the kind of relationship that makes them more receptive to what it is that you want to share, and how to share it in ways that kind of come outside this, you know, why are you breaking the rules, or you need to follow the rules context. So I hope that you can take a look at that book as a way of following up on this discussion. But I would encourage you, in this instance, to go to the wedding for all the reasons I said. And again, you know, for listeners who are kind of scratching their heads, if her daughter was a faithful Catholic who was trying to live as a Christian disciple and being pressured to marry outside the church, it would be appropriate to say, I can't go to that wedding because I'm supporting you in your identity in Christ. Your daughter doesn't know who she is, and she doesn't know what she believes. She's trying to puzzle that out. And so we want to encourage those healthy and appropriate steps toward that healthier, holier life that she's being called to. And being part of that would allow you to continue to be an instrument of grace in her life and a tool for the Holy Spirit to continue to call her to a healthier life. I think very much like God has been using you to kind of help her get to where she's at now.
21: Absolutely.
20: So I want to thank you for the call. And if there's more that we can do to support you, don't hesitate to reach out to us here at More to Life or through CatholicCounselors.com. Or check out the book. At the very least, I think having meaningful, sometimes difficult conversations with our adult sons and daughters will really help give you additional guidance on how to respond to these challenging situations. Thank you for your call. Thank you for your hanging in there with your daughter and your persistence in love to be there for her. And I hope that these suggestions will clarify your steps forward. With that, we are taking your calls at 877-573-7825. Our show today titled Rise Up and Walk, as we talk about how life's challenges kind of knock us down sometimes, and we want to help you find answers to those challenges and discover grace-filled ways to help you get back up on your feet again. 877-573-7825. As we head out to our break, it's time for our scripture of the day, which comes to us from Romans chapter 8, verse 37.
21: In all these things, we are more than conquerors through Him who loved us, loves us.
20: You know, this verse reminds us of what our call is. Mm-hmm. Look, life is hard. It's filled with suffering. That's inescapable. The fact that you are suffering does not mean that God is picking on you or that He's abandoned you. It means that He loves you and trusts you to cooperate with His grace to help make this corner, that particular corner of the world, a little bit better. And we can't clean up a mess without going into the messy room. And God is asking us to help Him clean up the mess that the world is. And that's what hardship is. And none of us like it. I don't like walking into that messy room. I don't like looking at all the stuff that needs to be picked up, cleaned up, and put away. But I know that when I do it, I can feel good about the job that I did. And so when we're dealing with hardships, it is that invitation that God is giving to us to say, hey, I need your help. My beloved son, my beloved daughter, my trusted son, my trusted daughter, I need your help to clean up this corner of the world. Will you work with me?
21: And I think it's absolutely, I'm going to go with this image you've given us because it's such a great one. And it's something we all deal with, so it's a great image to work with. There are days when we're dealing with things and we look at that messy room and it is so overwhelming. But just like anybody who would have a cleaning system online that you could follow, they'll say, just do that one little tiny thing. So you can say to God, Lord, I can't handle this. And you can just listen to God, and He'll say, okay, just pick up that tissue that you left on the nightstand, or just like put the shoes in the closet. Those metaphorical little things that are the one step with Christ at a time to set your corner of the world to rights. And He will walk with us. The problem is we often think He's asking me to do this. Now I have to take it on myself to impress Him, to win His love. No, He wants us to walk in His love and His strength, because without Him we have no strength of our own.
20: With that, we're taking your calls at 877-573-7825. The show today is about resilience, that bounce back ability in the face of the challenges that we are dealing with. If you are struggling with a particular problem in your life or relationships and you're not sure how to handle it, or you're just feeling worn down by the persistent problems in your life, let's talk it out and help you find grace-filled ways to respond to those challenges and stay strong and bounce back. 877-573-7825. More to Life will continue with your calls coming up right after the break.
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0: 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And not because he loves you, he hates you. 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
3: 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I'm Lisa Popchak.
4: I'm Dr. Greg Popchak. We're talking about resilience today on our show titled Rise Up and Walk. Let's go to our next caller. Lisa, who's up?
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4: 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What's going on?
5: Good morning. Thank you for taking my call. Your show means so much to me. My question is whether or not to accept a family invitation to their place this weekend, because I'm just not holding it together right now with depression and tears. We're not a close family, and I feel like a failure, and I'm positive they'll agree.
3: honey.
5: 65. I'm very discouraged of being unemployed with no income. I guess that's it.
4: So Monique, can I ask, are you getting any support for this depression that you've been dealing with for a long time?
5: I have since like 2019 gone for therapy, but I with what's been going on, I just recently like stopped going. I've been going to the VA, and I just don't know if it's been meeting my needs or if I'm just backpedaling again. I don't know.
4: Okay. And in terms of this family gathering, you know, when you get together with family in the past, would you say that those, you know, that experience has been more supportive or less? I mean, when you come out of past experiences with family, you know, feeling like, well, that was okay. You know, it was all right. It was nice to connect with those people. Or do you tend to come out of it more often than not feeling more torn down because you were around them?
5: That's a good question. I think it might be about 50-50. I know that I have to do a lot of prep beforehand.
4: Mm-hmm.
5: Back in the day, like 11 years ago now, I would prep by having a drink beforehand, but I don't do that anymore.
4: So
3: you're not talking about just saying, my preparation is going to be thinking about the people who drive me the craziest and what they usually bug me about, so I'm going to run through all my answers and my responses and my facial expressions so that I can be in charge of this. You're talking about you just kind of needed to feel like you were a little medicated and to be able to handle it. Is that what I'm hearing, Monique?
5: Back then, but you know, now I lean very heavily on God and just try to stay, you know, like you say, leaning into Him. And I guess I have a, like, how exactly do I lean into God in all of this? And I heard your guest, and I'm going to do that on repeat.
4: Do you have other people in your life, you know, in say in your community that you do find supportive, friends, people at your parish, other folks that, You do. Okay. So here's, I'm going to give you some thoughts on this. I don't have a hard answer for you on the family thing, just because you said it's 50-50, but I'm going to give you some ways to discern that and some things to do either way. Okay. First of all, I would like you to get back with your counselor at the VA, even if they're not working, even if it's not really working.

0: working for you, what I'm going to suggest is that you stay in whatever you're doing while you look for something else. So if you're not happy with the counseling that you're getting from there, then you can be looking for something else. But in the meantime, you're getting at least some basic support and somebody to remind you of those things that you do when you're doing better. Right, because that's kind of the goal. You need, when we're caught up in depression or anxiety or other difficult feelings, we kind of get lost in the forest, and it's hard to remember what I need to do to stay with my head above water.
1: And not only will that person be there to remind you of those things and sort of hold you accountable of those things, but just even going on a routine basis reminds your brain and your heart, oh, wait a minute, I am doing self-care. I am capable of taking that one step today toward doing better. So that alone will begin to lift you a little bit.
0: So in some ways, the act of going to therapy is therapeutic itself. So even if this person isn't a great therapist or you don't feel like you're getting great help there, go back, reconnect, and then be looking for some place where you can get the support that you really are looking for. But don't ever just drop out and just kind of try to power through on your own.
1: So even though you have for this moment, reconnect with that as you can.
0: Secondly, in terms of this weekend with the family, it all comes down to whether you feel like that's going to be a supportive experience to you or not, and if you can spend some time doing what Lisa was suggesting, kind of rehearsing different scenarios mentally that you think you might encounter and writing out your responses and writing out how you want to respond to the challenges, and after doing that you feel like you could go in there and feel good about how you'd handle the situation, I would encourage you to go even if you don't feel like it, because again, being around people, connecting with people who care about you,
1: having even one or two small victories in the situation,
0: that could really be a help to you. If, on the other hand, you do that and you're praying about it and you say, you know what, I just can't, then what I want you to do instead is make plans with those with that supportive community and those friends that you have at home. Don't be alone, though, this weekend. Really make sure that you're connecting with people, whether that's the family or your friends. Really focus on getting that support and allowing yourself to be reminded that you are loved, and that you are part of a community that does love you, whether that's with your family or with those friends. But that's how I would encourage you to really think about this. Monique, I'm sorry we're running out of time, but if there's more we can do to support you, don't hesitate to reach out to us here at More to Life or at CatholicCounselors.com. But thank you so much for the call. We've added you to our More to Life prayer list, and don't hesitate to reach out to us again at any time. That's all the time we've got for today's program, folks. 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
9: 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I'm Anna Mitchell from the Sunrise Morning Show. The latest round of talks between the U.S. and Iran have ended with no major developments. Officials say there was positive progress in the talks, which wrapped up yesterday in Qatar. Negotiators reportedly spent both days discussing the Strait of Hormuz and unfreezing Iranian funds. And the Latin Patriarch of Jerusalem is reiterating his appeal for aid for Gaza, saying there is no sign of improvement there. Vatican News reports Cardinal Pier Battista Pizzaballa made the comments in the wake of his recent pastoral visit to Gaza with the Orthodox Patriarch. He said, quote, Gaza is a disaster. He said, what strikes me most is traveling along makeshift roads through tents and sewage. This is where the people of Gaza live, end quote. For more news with a Catholic perspective, visit EWTNnews.com. Women of Grace with Johnette Williams starts now.
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11: Well, good morning, everyone, and welcome to Women of Grace Live. I am Johnette Williams, very happy to be with you today. I certainly am. It is the day the Lord has made, as I ask you every day and encourage you every day. Are you rejoicing in it? I surely hope that you are. Let us rejoice and be glad in it and keep our eyes peeled for all of those blessings that are coming our way. So happy to be with you today. As you know, tomorrow we are not going to be live because, EWTN is giving us that day in preparation for the 4th of July, since it falls on a Saturday. So we're very, very excited about this opportunity to spend this time with you today. And I did send a little question out to you yesterday in preparation for today. And I asked you to think of, you know, what are you most grateful to God for with regard to the United States of America? I mean, here we are. We're going to be celebrating our 250th anniversary. Isn't that wonderful? I had somebody that said it was the 225th this week, and I said, no, it's the 250th. If you want to take 25 years off of my life, however, I wouldn't mind. But all of that being said, we are excited about this upcoming beautiful opportunity to thank God for the gifts that we have here. You know, we don't live in a perfect system. There's no question about that. But, you know, through all of the various times in the history of man, this particular way in which this country was organized, developed, the beautiful, Declaration of Independence and all that's come forth from that over these many, many years continues to show that this American experiment is working. Is it perfect? No. Is anything in this world perfect? No. We live in a broken and fallen world filled with broken and fallen people, and as I always say, of which each one of us is one, right? So it's not perfect, but it is as good as it's ever been, and I think that we can all together make it better still. All of that being said, God has certainly blessed our nation in abundant ways, and so many of our national songs sing and herald that reality. And so today I thought, wouldn't it be lovely just to spend this day using it as an advanced glory to God day, to give glory and praise to God for all that he has entrusted to us by way of this country. But, you know, for the entrustment of each one of us to this country as well. We're all called to be citizens that help to protect and to preserve that which we hold sacred in this land of ours. And, you know, we can use that word to obviously refer to all that is holy, true, good, and beautiful. That's God himself. But we can also use it to those things that reflect him, for those sacred trusts that are ours by way of what has been codified for us here in this nation. So I'd love to just see these phone lines lighting up. 833-288-EWTN. That's 833-288-3986 is the way that you can join us right here on Women of Grace Live. Do want to encourage you also to text your response to me. I love to get those text messages. It's the very same number, so it's easy breezy for you. 833-288-EWTN. If you're out there on YouTube, giving you a little wave today, very, very happy to have that opportunity to wave to you out there on YouTube. So the phone lines are open for you. I'm looking forward to having a chit chat with you about all of these things. In the meantime, giving you a minute or two to get those calls coming in, let me tell you about some of the things that are up and coming at Women of Grace. We have a book study coming up. I guess that's the first on the agenda for the month of July, which is going to be a very busy month. But it is the very first thing that we're offering here. A beautiful book study that is going to be, what is the word that I want, facilitated by? I like that word. Going to be facilitated by our own Sue Brinkman, Piety and Personality, The Temperaments of the Saints. You know, I don't know how it is that you look at this beautiful, beautiful cloud of witnesses, right, as they're referred to in sacred scripture, who we call the saints. I don't know how you look at them, but I love them. And I have grown so much by their witness and example. I've grown so much by the good words that they share with us in their writing. And all of the words that are captured through biographies of them as well. And, you know, this book is going to approach them in a very unique way. We're going to be talking about their temperaments. Now, you know, what is a temperament? Well, you know, there's we know that there's four temperaments. We know that St. Thomas Aquinas talked about these temperaments. I think I can name most of them, but I'm not going to try because I might get them wrong. But maybe you know them off by heart and you can call in. One of them is sanguine. One of them is melancholy. One of them is choleric, and I don't remember what the fourth one is, but we'll get that figured out. Maybe you'll help me. So at any rate, you know, we can look at their personalities. Their personalities come through their writings very clearly. Like you read Teresa of Avila and you see her personality. You read Thérèse of Lisieux's autobiography, you see her personality. And that's the way it is with many of them. You read the Confessions of St. Augustine and you really get a sense of St. Augustine. But even their biographers have been able to capture, a lot of the essence actions of these individuals and the way in which they interacted with others. You know, St. Thomas More, he's one that's in this book. He's amazing. You know, you wouldn't think of him. And here he is, you know, he stood for the faith in the face of Henry VIII, and he paid the ultimate price. He was executed for it, right? But in the midst of that determination of spirit, he had a very sanguine personality. I mean, he was a hoot, even in his cell. I mean, he's quipping jokes here and there and everywhere. That takes a really unique personality and a really unique perspective of our relationship with God and a beautiful, beautiful, deep union with him that gives us the capacity to say such things. And you see that in many of the other saints. So looking at them through that lens helps us to know them even better. And in the process of that, we'll get to know ourselves a little bit better. Now, when we talk about these temperaments, we're not categorizing people like you would with an Enneagram or like you would with, an astrology chart, or horoscope kind of a thing. It's none of those kinds of things. This is really based just on the way in which individuals approach the world, the way in which their own intrinsic personality kind of has molded them and shaped them, and the way in which they respond to the ups and the downs, the vicissitudes of life. That's really what gives it all away. I want to encourage you, if any of this is intriguing you, then I really want to encourage you to join us for this book study. I think that you're going to honestly grow by way of it. I really do. And it's beginning July the 13th. The information is out there at our website for you. You can sign up and register right there. It's going to be held on Monday evenings from 7:30 to 8:30 p.m. You will get some questions to consider as you're, coming together. There's kind of like discussion questions that Sue gets out ahead of time. Not that you have to complete them at all, but they're there for you. And also, too, the recordings that will come by way of these discussions on these Monday evenings will also be archived for you at our website. So if you miss a night or whatever, you can go out there and you can retrieve it and you'll be able to watch it. Actually, I think you get a playback link. We actually take that work off of you. We send it to you after the fact if you've signed up. So we try to make this as personal as we possibly can. There's a lot of discussion that goes on. So take a look at that at our website, womenofgrace.com. We've got other things coming up. I'll talk about them throughout the course of the show, but really I want to talk with you. I want to talk with you personally. I'm talking to you right now, but I want to talk with you kind of like sort of one-on-one with, thousands of our best friends. 833-288-EWTN. That's 833-288-3986 is the way that you can join us live here on Women of Grace Live on this, 2 days before the 4th of July. So do give us a call. 833-288-3986. What are you happy for, grateful to God for, about our nation? Tell me.
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13: In this Sunday's Gospel, our Lord gives us a word of comfort. Come to me, all you who labor and are burdened, and I will give you rest. Take my yoke upon you and learn from me, for I am meek and humble of heart, and you will find rest for yourselves. When hearing that gospel, most of us feel consoled. Isn't it wonderful to hear that our Lord understands the real burdens that we carry in our lives? But what's more, he offers us a remedy. He tells us to learn from him, for he is meek and humble of heart. How is being meek and humble a remedy for being burdened and beaten down by life? You would think that our Lord instead would exhort us towards being strong and stoic, or exhort us in lessons of confidence and self-assertion. But instead, he urges us to become meek and humble like him. The secret to maintaining our inner peace amidst the drudgeries and difficulties of life comes from the abiding presence of God in our life. God has us in his hands. He walks beside us on the dusty roads of life. He understands and empathizes with us, and he wants us to walk with him. The beautiful fact of Christianity is that we are never alone, that our Savior and our God is with us, and he is for us. The Christian heart is a heart that is in love, and since we are in love, we surrender ourselves into the hands of the one whom we love. Trusting in Jesus is the key. When we trust in Jesus, we become meek and humble, and what's more, we become free. free from how other people judge us or think of us. We become stronger than the world around us because of the one who is within us, the one who died for us.
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11: 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You're listening to Women of Grace Live. I'm Johnette Williams. So happy to be with you. The phone lines are lighting up. I'm so happy. Yes, I am. I hope you can see that and hear that. We love talking with you Monday through Friday right here on Women of Grace Live. We're on every weekday at the same time. Always inviting you to join us here live. And we're talking about the 4th of July. I'm asking you, you know, what are you most grateful for with regard to this nation? How is it that you want to give glory and praise to God for it? And also, too, you know, like, what are you doing? What are you doing? What are your big plans? I was telling you about the book study that's coming up and had a little discussion with Vanessa. She identified herself. And then Jack chimed in and identified himself. And the temperament that I didn't remember Jack told me about is phlegmatic. Usually we're a combination, so, you know, there's all that. But we're not going to get into that right now because I want to talk with you. 833-288-EWTN. That's 833-288-3986. It's the way that you can join us live here. Use that same number to text your message to us. We'll take that as well. All righty. Olga, Raleigh, North Carolina, listening via the EWTN app, has taken up my request, my invitation, and she's called us today. Good morning, Olga. How are you?
15: I'm well, Johnette. Happy 250th anniversary of the greatest country there's ever been.
11: Thank you, Olga. I agree with you.
15: And I know why your phone is lighting up, because there is so much abundance to be thankful for in this country that if you could spend days doing this.
11: Well, you know, I'm reading what you wrote here. And so you came into this country in 1959, and you say that you've been filled with gratitude ever since. So tell us, Olga, where did you originate? You know, where were you born? And, you know, what is it about this country that's made you so happy? Name us one thing.
15: Well, I originated in Havana, Cuba.
11: Ah, okay.
15: Communism pushing against the United States, as Our Lady of Fatima told us, forever, because that's their mission, is to take over the world. These socialist ideals have been tried, and they have failed. And what I'm most grateful for, truly, people don't realize, just the ability to be able to wake up in the morning and choose what you are going to do, the breath that you breathe, obviously the faith that you practice, but even if you're not practicing a faith, just the ability not to practice a faith and not to have to be told what you have to do, what you have to think. I could go on and on and on, but I think you get the idea.
11: I do, Olga. And, you know, I'll tell you, I was in Miami and spoke at an event there, and I had the opportunity the next day to meet with some of the women. They had a little luncheon, and they invited me to the luncheon. And many of these women, as a matter of fact, the greater percentage of these women came to this country from Cuba. And their stories were horrific. Their stories were frightening. And I'll never forget the story that the one woman shared. And she said that she was in Catholic school. And, you know, and Castro's people came into the classroom, and she says, and everything changed from that day forward. The fear of God was placed in these little girls' hearts. All of their freedoms were taken away. You know, and what we don't understand is that, you know, socialism, you know, and if we study it, you've rightly told us, if we study it, we see how it always goes. That experiment has never worked, not from the time of the Bolshevik Revolution to the present day. But the hoof marks are always the same. The very first thing that happens in any kind of a regime like that is there's an attack against the church. There's an attack against Christianity. There's an attack against all that is true, all that is good, all that is beautiful. There is an attempt to take children away from the parents at the youngest of ages. And when the Bolshevik Revolution came in, they took children away from the mothers and put them in daycare centers. And the whole purpose of that was to be able to indoctrinate those children according to their vision of the world and what they wanted done and accomplished. All of this was being promised to them, though, under this big banner of better things. And the women were forced out of the home into the job market. And of course, that's really what took the children, was that pressure on the women to do such a thing. And then, of course, there was a lack of freedom of religion. There was an economic deprivation. And the entirety of it all, we saw collapse, through the efforts of two great men, Ronald Reagan and Pope John Paul II. We saw the end. We saw that shift that began to take place. So when you hear the stories of individuals who have lived through these kinds of regimes, they all say exactly the same thing. And there is no way really to redeem that ideology, because that ideology is really not oriented to the human person. It's oriented to the state. And so I couldn't agree with you more. And we see what's happening in our culture today. And if you just follow that trajectory that I outlined here, we see all of that. We see all of that taking place within the context of the way in which our culture has gone. So it's not surprising that we're seeing an attack against the democracy, against the democratic experiment, the American experiment. It's not surprising that we see that, because all of those, stepping stones have been already laid in place. And so we as a nation have got to do, you mentioned Our Lady of Fatima, we as a nation have got to do what our Lady asked, and we as Catholics understand it. And she said to pray the rosary, pray the rosary, pray the rosary. She said an even worse war would come. And the interesting thing is that she's predicting all of this when this is at that very point of what was taking place historically. And so we didn't pray the rosary. We didn't heed her words, and the Second World War came. So there you have it. It's just a very frightening thing, when we look at history and we see. So I just want to encourage all of you to pick up your rosary beads and to pray for this nation, to pray for a collapse of all of these various political systems that have no regard for the human person, but only see the human person in a very utilitarian way. And that is, what can the human person do for the state? That is not the way God created us, and it's not the way that he intended for us to be treated. So Olga, thank you so very much for your beautiful words and for encouraging us in this way. Is there anything else you want to say before I go to the next caller?
15: Thank you for you, because your ministry, because it has helped me in my faith for many years, and prayers that we have prayed together have been answered. I'm on my way to pick up my daughter and granddaughter, and I thank you for everything that you do for our Lord, our Lady, and the Holy Family. Pray for us.
11: Oh. Well, Olga, I'll tell you what, honey, we are all in this together, and each one of us plays our part, and not one person is more important than the other. And God only asks that we do what he's asking us to do. And when we do that, as you well know, we find that peace, we find that joy, we find that fulfillment, because we are in the center of his will. So it's all of us together, and he's chosen us for this moment in time. And as we come together as the people of God, great things can happen. So enjoy your family. Enjoy your family, Olga, and God bless you. I hope to see you soon. Take care.
15: God bless you, too. Thank you. Bye-bye.
11: You too. Bye-bye now. That was a beautiful call. And I'm looking forward to hearing from you, too. 833-288-EWTN. That's 833-288-3986. Bill in Buffalo, New York is with us, listening via Station of the Cross. How are you doing, Bill?
16: Hey, Janet, I'm great, and I'm thankful for you and for all the women of grace and for the men listening out there and for the EWTN network and for all of that. And I had three quick things. I'll just mention them to you, and so I don't take too long. So the first one is an answer to your question, what am I grateful for with the country? And the thing that I want to emphasize here is I'm grateful that we have the ability to repent, to self-correct if we're going down the wrong track. That's the main thing. The other two quick things are just a quick update. I talked to you before when I had lost my rosary. Unfortunately, I have not found that First Communion rosary, but I did get another one, and I got it blessed by Bishop Burgee from the St. Catherine's Diocese in Canada. Very holy bishop, so I'm very grateful to have that blessing. And the third thing, which is nice because in case any of the women of grace out there want to take me up as a little quick prayer partner here, maybe for like a novena of rosaries or something, but on the 13th of this month, July, I'm scheduled for cataract lens replacement surgery on my left eye, and then a week later on the 20th on the right eye. So I asked someone in church today, his name was John, I asked for prayers for him too. He said I should pray to, like, obviously to Jesus and to the Blessed Mother, but also to St. Lucy, St. Philomena, and St. Charbel. And there's also another man that was behind me that just had his first surgery for his cataract. He's getting his second one the day that I'm getting my first on the 13th of July. So just for all that, even if you want to say a little prayer now, I'm very grateful for all the times you prayed with me in the past, and that's what I have for you.
11: Oh, well, thank you so much, Bill. Just a couple of comments, and then, of course, we'll pray. St. Lucy is a great one, and I've had that surgery myself, and I'm praying to her right now for just a little minor issue that's going on with one of my eyes, asking for her intercession, and God's been so good. So I'll tell you what, I think that he's answering a prayer for me, too, because I think maybe your phone call is just saying that St. Lucy's saying, hey, listen, I've got some buddies up here. Incorporate them into this prayer, too. So I'm going to do that. So it was St. Lucy, St. Charbel, and who was the other one?
16: St. Philomena.
11: Philomena, of course. How could I forget Philomena? So I'm going to do that too. So I'll be praying for you, and I'll take those intentions to me, with me rather, to Mass, and I will lift you up, Bill. The second thing I wanted to talk with you about was your rosary. You're not going to believe this. I have had a rosary for a very long time. It's my favorite rosary in the sense that it's always in my purse, and it was always my go-to rosary when I was out traveling or I'm praying a rosary on the plane. And not too long ago, about a month and a half ago, I guess maybe, Jack and I were driving to Florida, and we prayed the rosary, and I used that rosary, and only to discover that when I went for it again, it was gone. And I don't know what happened. We searched all over the vehicle, and no, it wasn't there. And I'm afraid that I threw it away when I threw some snacks away that we had been eating on the way down. So I went back to the location where I did that throwing away. It was in front of a store, and I went in and asked them if they had the rosary, and they did not have the rosary. So obviously it ended up in the trash can and not just, on the side of the road or in the gutter or something like that. And I lamented about that, you know, and I thought of you at that time because you had lost your rosary. To date, I don't have a rosary. I didn't find that rosary. I have plenty of rosaries. I have not found that rosary. And I've substituted a rosary for it. So I said to the Lord, well, the only thing I can say is that I hope that somebody found it and they're putting it to good use, even if it ended up in the trash. You know, I'm hoping that somebody found it there at the dump or something, you know. So I share the little interior suffering that you experienced with that in a very personal way here. But let's just say that prayer for you and for a very successful surgery for you and a successful surgery for the gentleman that you met at Mass. And so we'll just come together now in the name of the Father and of the Son and of the Holy Spirit. Amen. Well, Father God, you know, here we are on this day and we're giving glory to you for this nation in which we live. And I want to give glory to you for one of the citizens in this nation. I want to give glory to you for Bill, who loves you so much, Lord. I want to thank you, Lord, that he has the desire to always be in the center of your will. And I thank you, Lord God, that he is a fervent rosary prayer. Now, you know that he's going into surgery for cataracts, and he's going to have a lens replacement done in the one eye and then the other eye, Lord. And I just know, Father God, that you desire that with the bettered sight that he has physically, that this is going to in some way indicate that he's also going to have more interior spiritual insight as well. I ask that your Holy Spirit would guide the hands of the ophthalmologist who's going to be performing the surgery. I ask, Lord, that it would go well. I ask, Lord, that it would go without incident. I pray, Lord God, that he mends well, and that on the other side of this, the exact outcome that is hoped for would be realized. I ask, Lord, that if he has any qualms, that you would take these qualms away from Bill. And Mother, I'm just asking you that you would wrap your son in your mantle of protection, that he would feel your Holy Presence with him. I know it's always a little, scary when we're going in for something and we really don't know what to expect. But I am praying, Mother, that just as you didn't know what would always follow in your life when you gave your fiat, that as Bill gives this fiat to this surgery, he will have that same strength, that same confidence, that same perseverance, that same trust in the Lord that you exhibited at every moment of your life here on earth. I also ask you, St. Lucy, St. Philomena, and St. Charbel, to pray for Bill. I ask that your intercession would be efficacious for him, and that the results would be just as he hopes they will be. And so it is, Father, that we offer this prayer. Oh, and I'm tucking in his buddy that he met at Mass today, too. So all of that attending to him as well. And so it is, Lord, that we offer this prayer to you in the name of your Son, our Lord Jesus Christ, by the merits of his cross, through the power of the Holy Spirit, and with the maternal beatitude and intercession of our Blessed Lady. Amen. Oh, Bill, that's great. I'll be praying for you. I'm sure everybody out there will be, too.
16: I appreciate that. And when I pray my rosary, in addition to praying for my friend Mary, who got it for me, and for Bishop Burgee, who blessed it, I will now also pray for you, Johnette, as a special time, every time I pray.
11: Ah, Bill, thank you so much. I am so grateful. Boy, I'll tell you, one of the beautiful things that Catholic Radio provides us with is a lot of friends, a lot of people who care about each one of us. And I certainly care about all of my listeners, and brings tears to my eyes that you would consider to do such a great return favor for me. I offer my prayers for all of you all the time. So thanks, Bill.
16: Have a good day.
11: You too. I'm humbled by that. That's really, really a beautiful, beautiful thing. We're so blessed, aren't we? Truly, indeed, we are so blessed. And just think about this. Glory to God for the gift of freedom that allows us to have Catholic Radio, right? Glory to God for the fact that we can proclaim the good news of our Lord Jesus Christ through the airwaves. Glory to God that we don't have a political regime that shuts us down and says you cannot do this. Glory to you, God. I thank you. And I thank you, Lord God, for every one of our listeners who join us right here on Women of Grace Live, who comes together as an electronic family. Just, Lord, bless them all in every way. Well, we're going to come right back, and we've got lots of text messages, or a couple of them anyway, that we want to get to here. I want to hear from you, 833-288-EWTN. That's 833-288-3986. We're giving glory and praise to God today for the gift of our nation. What are you most grateful for, and how are you going to spend this Fourth?
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11: Well, welcome back, everybody. You are listening to Women of Grace Live. I am Jeanette Williams. Happy to be with you today. I am encouraging you to give us a call to tell us, what are you most grateful to God for regarding these United States of America? We are exploring all kinds of beautiful ways in which God has blessed this nation, blessed us in this nation, and we should give Him glory and praise. This is in advance of tomorrow. We're not going to be live tomorrow, and we always use Fridays as our Glory to God day. So I just pushed it back a day to use it today so that we could anticipate and, you know, really celebrate the 4th of July together in this lovely, lovely way. I also would like to know what your plans are for the 4th. We'll hear about it. Phone lines are lighting up. I'm going to come to you in just a second, Scott, but want to get to Joe out there who is listening on YouTube. He says, hope all is well with you. Thank God for letting me be in America, in speaking with people who have lived in other countries and hearing the difference between their country and ours. I can only say we are blessed. And if we have never been outside of the U.S., we take what we have here for granted. God bless America now and forever. And I think that you're absolutely right, Joe. You know, and when you think about it, you know, the fact of the matter is, so many adults who have lived longer lives than we have lived shared with us their experiences prior to coming to this country. And we know that so many of them suffered in such severe ways. I will never forget that years ago, when I was an insurance agent, I had a client and his wife, and I was at their home one morning on an appointment speaking with them, and I noticed on his arm, I knew that they were Jewish, I noticed on his arm the numbers that had been tattooed when he was taken into a concentration camp, and I queried him about them. And I said, oh, I said, I had no idea that that was part of your own personal history. And he said, yes. He said, I just don't talk about it. And it was evident he didn't want to talk about it. We have absolutely no idea what it's like. And even by way of the experience of hearing stories like that, we are changed. Olga shared her story with us. I shared some stories that I had heard from other Cuban-born women who talked with us about that. So I just want to, applaud you and agree with you that we are in truly, truly blessed, and we ought not to take it for granted, and we ought not to allow ourselves to fall victim to the notions that any kind of a repressive government will be different in the future. No, it never can be. Let's go to Scott. Scott is out there in Portsmouth, Virginia today, listening to us via the EWTN app. Good morning to you, Scott. How are you?
21: Oh, I'm fine.
11: Good, good, good. What do you want to share with us today?
21: I just wanted to share the thankfulness of the rich Catholic heritage and spiritual reading, and the amount of insight and application you can gain through that to what's actually going on in life. And I find that really rich and refreshing. And the one prayer request I had was just for a family issue. I sure would appreciate that prayer.
11: Sure, sure. Do you want me to pray with you on the air, Scott? I'd be happy to do that.
21: Sure, that would be wonderful.
11: All right. And let me just comment prior to going to that prayer that I'm so happy you love the saints so much. And you're absolutely right. When we read, the biographies of the saints, when we read their autobiographies, we grow by way of it. And I have to agree with you on something else. I mean, of course, that forms, I think, the backbone of good spiritual reading. But in addition to that, the writings of some of the great men and women who are giving us great insight now, contemporarily, that are still living, but also so many from the past who are no longer with us, whose works, though they're not named saints, their works continue to inspire and to lead us and to guide us. And I can name just a few of them. Father Emil Neuber, one of my favorites. Frank Sheed, another excellent, excellent one. We know G.K. Chesterton, of course. You know, Hilaire Belloc, another. These are great, great names of individuals whose writings have withstood the test of time because they speak eternal truths. Another one that I like is Edward Lean, L-E-E-N. These are some people whose books you can get that are, available mostly primarily through, used bookstores now. But still, they're very, very wonderful. Carol Hauslander, another one. Many of her books have been reprinted. I'm thinking also of Gertrude von Lafort, just wonderful, wonderful literature for us to read and to grow by. So with that in mind, let's just go ahead and lift up that special family intention that you have right now. In the name of the Father, and of the Son, and of the Holy Spirit. Amen. Father God, we do come before you, and I lift up your son, Scott, and I lift up what his intention is. You know exactly and precisely what is going on in his family. You know the personalities involved. You know where the differences of opinion lie. Father God, what is causing such great angst to each individual. And Father, I know that it is your desire that families live as this holy unit, this holy bond, that they live in imitation of the Holy Family. I know, Father God, that it is your desire that families be a reflection of your divine light and your divine love in the world. And so when there is contention within a family, where there is disagreement, where there are troubles that come by, the imperfections of each other. And isn't it the truth, Lord, that we're all imperfect and those imperfections rub against each other? And sometimes we choose wrong paths to go down. And sometimes that causes dissension within families, or sometimes a path that is determined to be the path to follow, others are not pleased with. Father God, I have no idea what's going on in Scott's family, but you know it all, and you know how to resolve it. And so I want to ask you, Father, to give the light of the Holy Spirit to each member in this family to find their way out of this morass that they might find themselves in right now. And immediately, who comes into my mind, Father, is our Blessed Lady, under her title of Our Lady Undoer of Knots. And so I turn to you now, Mother, and there's knots in Scott's family. You see what those knots are. Your spouse, the Holy Spirit, makes it clear to you. You see what those knots are. And I know, Mother, that you want to untie those knots. And so I'm asking you, please, through your maternal beatitude, to be about that business, to be about taking these knots apart one at a time. And the thing that I do know about you, Mother, is that there is no knot that is so gnarled, there is no knot that is so tight that your nimble fingers cannot untwine it. And I know this too. I know that you like those challenges. I know that those knots that seem impossible to untwine are the very knots that you like. And why is that? Because you're always pointing to your son. And when those big old knots that are entrusted to you are untied by your nimble fingers, you smile broadly and you say, "Hey, my son," my son shows you that everything can be done in him and through him. And so I do ask, Mother, for your intercession for this through your title, Our Lady Undoer of Knots. And Father, I lift this prayer to you in the name of your Son, our Lord Jesus Christ, by the merits of his cross, through the power of the Holy Spirit, and yes, indeed, with the maternal beatitude and intercession of our Blessed Lady, under that title, Our Lady Undoer of Knots. And I would just encourage you, Scott, if you've never prayed that novena, to please pray it and to pray it for this intention. I love the one that incorporates the rosary into it, and I would really encourage you to look it up online if you are not familiar with it. You'll be able to see the prayers there. It's an easy novena to pray. It's not a complicated process, And I think that you'll see just a great turnaround, or at least the beginnings of the knot being untied that's going on in your family situation, okay?
21: Okay, thank you very much.
11: You're welcome very much, and God bless you. Thank you. Bye-bye now. All right, we're going to come to Mary next, but first I'm going to go out to Maria Losa, I believe we would pronounce her name. Let me take a look at that a little bit better. Yep, I think that's how it's pronounced. She says, my name is Maria Losa. I'm listening from Texas. I'm thankful and grateful for God and our Savior Jesus Christ, because without Him, none of this would be possible. Trust Him with everything. Thank you. I love you all. Well, I think that that is a great message for all of us, Maria Losa, to trust God in all things. Yes, indeed. We are absolutely, absolutely thrilled to give glory and praise to God for the way in which He shows up in our life. And I would just ask Him now to increase our trust in Him, that we might have greater confidence in Him. And I entrust that prayer to the intercession of St. Therese of Lisieux, who certainly knows what confidence in God is all about. Let's get to Mary out there in Lancaster, Ohio this morning, listening to us via St. Gabriel Radio. Good to hear from you, Mary. How are you?
2: Good. I wanted to tell you, I'm also the same Mary that had prayers for my friend Shelley. You know, I told you about Shelley's son, Shane.
11: Oh, yes, I remember those prayers. Yes, I remember those prayers.
2: He actually is still hanging in there.
11: Wonderful.
2: You know, he's got a brain tumor on both temples and one in the back, and they can't do nothing for him.
11: Oh, my goodness sakes. But he's doing okay. I mean, he's still with us.
2: He's only like, he'll be 38 this year.
11: Such a sad, sad story, Mary. And yet, you know, we know that nothing is impossible with God. And if He wants to heal those tumors, He can heal those tumors. I heard about a miraculous healing that took place right here at EWTN with one of the individuals who works here who had a miraculous healing from a tumor. So nothing is impossible with God. And I would really, really encourage you to continue to pray for him and to lift him up. And apparently God is not finished with him yet, or He would have taken him home already. But you have some other prayers that you're looking for today.
2: She went into the hospital. She thought she was having a heart attack or stroke, and she has that palsy.
11: Okay. All right. And her name is Ruth, or this is the friend's mom?
2: Her name's Ruth.
11: Okay. All right. So we're going to lift her up right now. And so, Father God, we do come before you. And you know what I'm grateful for as well, Lord, that we can use these airwaves for prayer, that we have that freedom to be able to pray on the air with individuals and for individuals. And here is your daughter, Mary. And you love her so much, Lord. And isn't she a prayer warrior? I'll tell you what, Lord, I am inspired by Mary. She never flags on praying for those who come into her circle that need serious prayer. And now she lifts up to you her friend's mother, Ruth. And she's asking that her situation would be resolved, Lord. And again, you know, we know that nothing is impossible with you, Lord. And I just feel as though there's a very special blessing on this day. I just feel a real movement of grace within my heart right now, that in a very special way, you are hearing our prayers and you are attending to them. And so I'm just going to ask that you would just take Ruth now and you would put her into that flow of grace that is coming in our direction right now. And I just see you bathing her in that, Lord. And, you know, why not bring Mary's other friend into this, the young man who has the brain tumors? We're going to bring him in, and we're going to just put him into that flow of grace, that river of grace, Lord God, this soaking grace that inebriates and heals every part of our body. And so I'm asking that in the midst of this, Lord God, there would be healing. I thank you for the gift of Mary, who is so attentive to the needs of others. I ask you to bless Ruth's child. I don't know if it's a daughter or a son, but to bless
2: that. She's a friend, and
11: she's a woman. Okay, so I ask you, Father God, to bless Ruth's daughter too, and I ask you to give her faith, to give her hope, to give her confidence, and I pray that for all of those that Mary has brought to us today, including our friend Mary. And so it is, Father, that we offer this prayer to you in the name of your Son, our Lord Jesus Christ, by the merits of his cross, through the power of the Holy Spirit, and with the maternal beatitude and intercession of our Blessed Lady. Amen. I just want to say one thing here, and thank you, Mary, so much for being being such a good friend. And it's always a pleasure to pray for those that you bring to us. I just want to say something. You know, God uses the gift of our imagination. He uses the gift of our imagination to help us to understand, to help us to understand some of the great mysteries. And so when we get these little, images into our mind that come as we're praying, we ought not to ignore those. We ought to pay attention to those. It's God. He's using the gift of our imagination. And he's using our imagination for the very purpose that he gave it to us, that we might draw closer to him, that we might know him more intimately, that we might use the gift of our imagination to help others to know him more intimately. Oftentimes he'll use that gift and express it. We'll be able to express what we see in our imagination in paint. We'll be able to express it in writing. That's all gift. To use the gift of our imagination for the glory and honor of God is a great thing, and we want to do that. And we take him up. We take him up on what it is that he's showing us. So at that moment, when I was praying with Mary, that's what I saw. I just saw this river of grace coming from heaven, and I saw her, this friend's mom, Ruth, flowing in it. And so then I thought, why not put Mary's other friend in that? And I'm going to put everybody that I've prayed for today in that flow of grace. And I want you to do the same thing. Use that imagination. Let those words, paint a picture in your mind, right? And take your intention today, whatever is your greatest intention, and see yourself placing that intention, you with that intention, into that flow of grace. I just think it's a special blessing that God wants us to receive right now. So why would we not take him up on that? And you all have a need. Every one of us has a need. Every one of us has a concern. So let's just all do that together right now. Let's just take that need. I'm bringing several needs that I have into this flow of grace. I'm bringing it right now. And Father God, you see me doing that, and I'm picturing myself, friends, in that flow of grace with these intentions in my heart. And I'm picturing that grace moving into the interior of my being, right to those intentions that I'm carrying in my heart. You picture him doing that. I can tell you, this is powerful prayer. This is the way God wants for us to use our gift in our time of prayer. This is one of the ways in which he wants to use our time of prayer, right?

often enough. So here, I'm giving you a big old chance today to do exactly that. So Paula called from Louisiana. She's having carpal tunnel release surgery of the left hand on the 7th of this month. So we pray. So it's 7-7. I like that, Paula. Why do I like that? Because 7 is the number in scripture of completion and perfection. So we look at that, not in a superstitious fashion at all, but we look at that and we say, okay, Lord, this is not by happenstance. And I have a little anointing on that right now, Paula. It's not by happenstance that your carpal tunnel surgery is taking place on that day. And I'll just tell you, our own Sue Brinkman, whom so many of you love and know from Wacky Wednesday, had carpal tunnel surgery recently, and she's doing quite well with it. So let's just pray for Paula right now. And again, Paula, there we are. There's that stream of grace, and God's entrusted that to us at this moment. So I'm placing you with your hand, your left hand. I'm placing all of that carpal tunnel business that needs to be taken care of right now into this river of grace that's flowing from the heavenlies. And so, Father God, there's Paula. You see her now. She's swimming in it. That's what I see you doing, girlfriend. You're swimming. You're swimming in that flow of grace. And you're using that left hand. Yes, you are. You're using that left hand, to swim. And so I ask, Father God, that this is an indication of how well the surgery is going to go. I ask you, Lord God, to attend to your daughter. Take away any apprehension that she may have, any fear. It's very natural, you know, to have a little apprehension before any kind of a surgery. So I'm asking that you'll take all of that away from her so that she goes in there in a very peaceful, relaxed state. I'm praying, Father God, that you anoint the hands of the surgeon. I'm praying, Lord God, that this is textbook and that the outcome is even better than textbook. And so, Father God, I just lift all of this up to you in the name of your Son, our Lord. Oh, and I have another little thought here, another little thing that I'm seeing, Lord. And what I'm really seeing, Paula, there is our Lord on the cross. And I'm seeing that nail in his hand, and I just see him releasing redemptive grace from that horrible wound that comes by way of that nail in his hand. And so, Father God, I ask now that redemptive grace would be very present at the time of surgery, that even now this redemptive grace is flowing into that area of Paula's hand, already restoring it, Lord. And we offer this prayer to you in the name of your Son, our Lord Jesus Christ, by the merits of his cross, and in a special way by the merit of that wound in his cross. And I ask Father God that the power of the Holy Spirit would be there, and I'm praying for the maternal beatitude and intercession of our Blessed Lady. Amen. So there's some stuff for you there, Paula, so take that into your time of prayer. Let the Lord do what it is that he wants to do with all of that. Bill out there, who called us earlier, says thanking you again and adding a cool extra detail, one cool extra detail. I prayed in advance with my ophthalmologist, and he said his wife also prays for his patients. How cool is that? Well, you are in very good hands there, Bill. You're going into a situation that's already abundantly prayed up. So God bless you, Lord. I don't know. Can the Lord bless himself? He is all blessing, so I don't think so. Marie called in great distress and couldn't hold, but said, Johnette, I'm hurting so much. My husband of 40 years has been getting very sneaky and is hiding his computer and phone from me. Oh, sweetie. I've seen that he has been having dirty conversations on his phone and looking up foul imagery on it in our home. He has been denying any wrongdoing and only has become very sneaky in what had always been an honest marriage, but he is also starting to gaslight me. I'm so hurt. Can you advise me on what to do? Oh, sweetie, I am so sorry about all of this. And of course, I will be praying for you. I'll try to pray with you before our program is over. What can you do about this? You cannot change his behavior. Only he can change his behavior. I know that you are praying for him. I'm going to encourage you to pray that novena to Our Lady Undoer of Knots, okay? And I would do that. The other thing that I would do is I would talk with a counselor for yourself, because this is betrayal. This is betrayal. It's betrayal as much as if he was, you know, engaged in an affair, because he is. He's engaged in an affair of the mind. And that kind of engagement can become so outrageously addictive. And just based on what you're saying, he might well be crossing a threshold.

0: So I would pray. Obviously, I suggest Our Lady and Door of Knots. I would have a novena of masses prayed for him. But I would seek counseling for yourself. I really would. I think that it would help you to know how you should respond, why and when you should respond, and what you can do for yourself in this very serious situation. And Father God, I don't have time for a long prayer for your daughter, but you see the pain that she is in, and you see the torment that her husband is in, whether he knows it or not. And I ask, Father God, that you would intervene, that you would intervene in a big way with every spiritual blessing in the heavens. And I just place this whole intention into that river of grace that is flowing right now, coming upon this program and our time together today. And we praise you and we thank you, Lord God, for what you are doing, and praying that all will be accomplished according to your holy will. Happy 4th of
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8: I'm Chris Joma from Chris Explores the Gospels, and this is your Gospel Snack. Today I want to remind you of something that can change the way you see every person you meet and the way you see yourself. You will never look into the eyes of a person who isn't loved by God, and that includes you. Genesis 1:27 tells us, God created mankind in his own image. That means every person, the confident and the insecure, the joyful and the hurting, the easy to love and the difficult to understand. Yeah, they all carry the image of God. Human dignity isn't earned, it's given. You know, maybe today you're listening and you feel unseen or unworthy or like you've messed up too many times. Hear this. You're not an exception to God's love. His image is in you, his affection is toward you, and his heart is for you. When you look at others, the stranger, the co-worker, the family member who's hard to love, remember this too. They bear his image. They matter. they are loved by the same God who loves you. The Bible isn't just telling us to be nicer people. It's inviting us to see with God's eyes, to recognize the sacred worth in every face, including the one in the mirror. So, remember, you are loved, you are seen, and you, yes you, reflect the image of God. This has been your Gospel Snack. I'm Chris. Until next time, keep exploring the Word and letting its truth shape your life. I'll be praying for you. Please pray for me, and may God's peace be with you.
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10: And it's a Thursday. It's July 2nd, 2026, and wishing you an early 4th of July. Tomorrow, we have the day off, so we'll be bringing you a very special patriotic edition of Catholic Connection. We could still be with you, and please stay tuned for all the great programming, including something special this evening that I want to remind you of after we let you know what's coming up in the program today here on Catholic Connection on EWTN. Of course, it is a Thursday. That means the one, the only, Father Mitch Pacpo is with us for two segments, and he wants to talk about our nation's birthday. He's a history buff, so I can't wait to get his thoughts, his ideas, his reflection on America 250. That will be two segments with Father Mitch for our cultural connections, as we always do on a Thursday. And then a great way to wrap up the first hour, a beautiful book by Melissa Overmeyer, Seven Easily Achievable Habits That Can Increase Joy in Our Lives. The official title of the book is Living the Blessed Life, Seven Keys to Trusting God and Embracing Joy. What a great subject matter for a book, because so many of us get caught up with expectations, disappointments, and fear. By the way, fear, someone told me once, is an acronym, false evidence appearing as real. So it'll be a delightful first hour, Father Mitch Pacwa, two segments, then Melissa and her book, Living the Blessed Life. Hour number two of Catholic Connection, looking forward to this as well, continuing our conversation on the important Supreme Court decision regarding the ban on men and boys playing in women's sports upheld by the Supreme Court. Samantha Kelly is going to be joining us. She has a beautiful podcast and a ministry entitled Fierce, and the podcast can be heard on our EWTN.com/radio segment where we have our other podcasts as well. But she is an international presenter, author, and speaker, and the founder and president of this beautiful ministry, Fierce, which desires to reach female athletes, coaches, and parents across the world and change the culture of female athletics. She currently resides in Pennsylvania with her golden retriever, Birdie. Best dogs in the world. Goldens in labs. Love it. So we're going to talk to her about not only her ministry, but how she's looking at the world now after this big decision came out earlier this week. And then we're going to be checking in with our friends from the Catholic League. Of course, they've weighed in with a number of articles on this decision upholding the right to ban men and boys in women's sports. So that is the show for a Thursday morning. Now, as I mentioned, I wanted to remind you of something absolutely wonderful that's coming up in the air tonight. Holding These Truths Again, Reclaiming Our Founding Principles. This is tonight on EWTN, 8 p.m. Central Time, 9 p.m. Eastern. A number of amazing speakers, including the wonderful Archbishop Salvador Corleone from San Francisco and Bishop Thomas Paprocki from Springfield, Illinois. And there will also be words from wisdom, I'm sure, Dr. Ben Carson, who's amazing, well-known surgeon, public servant, and wonderful international speaker. So it's going to be a great show. There are a number of other guests as well. So this is tonight at 8 o'clock Central, 9 o'clock Eastern, Holding These Truths Again, Reclaiming Our Founding Principles, tonight at 8 o'clock Central, 9 o'clock Eastern on EWTN television. And we're going to have all kinds of great programming all weekend long, of course, dedicated to our nation's anniversary and the Catholic connection to it, pun intended, by the way. So keep that in mind and keep us close to you this weekend and every weekend and every day. Let's check the weather for you. 3 minutes past the hour, see what's happening in terms of the heat. Now, dangerous record-breaking heat, according to the National Weather Service, continuing across most of the central and eastern parts of the country through tomorrow, then focusing on the eastern U.S. through Independence Day weekend. Peak heat indexes of up to 115 degrees are possible. Strong to severe thunderstorms are possible from the northern plains into the Midwest and Great Lakes regions, as well as across the southern Appalachians today. And oh, I forgot to mention, in hour number two, we have an additional guest that we just added this morning, my friend Patty McGuire Armstrong. Of course, she's a well-known contributor to National Catholic Register. She has her own show in North Dakota, Women with Another View. She's a best-selling author, and she wrote the most beautiful piece in the National Catholic Register last September, all about sunflowers across America. Now, the reason I came across the article is because I wanted to talk in my 2 cents segment about the beauty of sunflowers and what they say about our Christian and more specifically our Catholic faith. They are seen as inspirational, these gorgeous flowers that bloom all over Italy, mainly our area of Umbria, also Tuscany and northern Lazio. Now, they're an important crop for Italy as well, but they are just so beautiful. It makes every scene in Italy when you drive down the road just look like a major portrait. They're just gorgeous. And if you go to my Facebook page, we have some pictures that we took yesterday and posted, and it's just one field up the street from our little village, and there are a number of them around us. And tomorrow we're going to make the effort and go further across Umbria and see what we can find, because it's just crazy. I drive Dominic crazy. I take so many pictures of sunflowers because they're my favorite flowers. But I thought it would be a great way to start your weekend for 4th of July in terms of looking to the sun, as in S-O-N, but also to be joyful and to be happy, because every time I look at a sunflower, I don't care if it's a fake one, they just make me happy because they're so big and they're so bright and they're always looking toward the sun. We'll talk about that in 2 cents. All right, so we gave you the weather. We gave you the rundown. Now we need to get to the news. As always, it's a very, very busy day. Let's get started. 5 minutes past the hour. Time for the news now here on EWTN. Natalie Rodriguez tells us a humanitarian crisis in Venezuela is hitting now, she says, a grim new peak.
11: The official earthquake death toll has now surpassed 2,200, with 50,000 people or more still missing. Standing with local relief groups, South Florida Congressman Carlos Jimenez is demanding expedited federal processing to ensure immediate logistical support. Local drop-off hubs are urgently pleading for professional medical gear, baby formula, tents, and hygiene items.
12: This is the kind of response that I expected from South Florida, especially the Venezuelan community.
11: He was side by side thousands of volunteers at the Global Empowerment Mission headquarters in the city of Doral, officials emphasizing they cannot accept any more clothing or standard bottled water. Natalie Rodriguez, Miami.
10: A breakaway Catholic group has now been officially excommunicated for ordaining bishops in defiance of Pope Leo. The Society of St. Pius X ordaining 4 new bishops yesterday, despite strong appeals from the Holy Father not to go through with those ordinations. The group has been against church reforms that were introduced in the 1960s and did not have papal approval to ordain bishops. And today, the Vatican published a decree saying the 4 bishops are excommunicated, along with the 2 bishops who took part in the ceremony. The decree warns anyone who follows a breakaway group will also be excommunicated. On Monday, Father Gerald Murray will be joining us to talk more about this on Catholic Connection. The U.S. Supreme Court agreeing to hear a religious liberty lawsuit involving a Jewish prayer group and Ohio zoning rules. Court records show Daniel Grand sued the city of University Heights after officials required him to obtain a special use permit to host a prayer gathering in his home. Lower courts dismissed the case because Grand had not completed the local permitting process before filing suit. The U.S. Conference of Catholic Bishops backing his legal challenge, arguing religious liberty claims should not be delayed by lengthy zoning procedures. The Supreme Court is expected to hear the case during its next term, which begins, of course, in October. And the latest rounds of talks between the U.S. and Iran ending with no major developments. Mitch McCann telling us that officials in Qatar claim there was positive progress, though, in the discussions that wrapped up yesterday.
13: It seems the key points of discussion are around the Strait of Hormuz and Iran's desire to enforce tolling, as well as financial arrangements, for example, the rollback of sanctions and money that's been withheld from the Iranian government, and also the ceasefire in Lebanon is another key point of discussion.
10: President Trump saying this week the two sides were making progress and told reporters the denuclearization of for Iran's late supreme leader, Ayatollah Khomeini, who is due to be buried next week. Mark Mayfield, meanwhile, tells us the president was in North Dakota yesterday paying tribute to a man he believes embodied the heart and soul of America.
14: Trump was in the city of Medora for the dedication of the Theodore Roosevelt Presidential Library.
15: On the steps of the Burning Hills, we dedicate a living monument to a legend, a statesman, a soldier, frontiersman.
14: Trump called the 26th president of the U.S. a true American hero. Trump was accompanied by several dignitaries, including Interior Secretary Doug Burgum, who previously served as the governor of North Dakota. The dedication came as the U.S. celebrates its 250th anniversary. Trump took the new Air Force One on its maiden voyage to travel to North Dakota. I'm Mark Mayfield.
10: Vice President J.D. Vance praising the military as the country gets ready to celebrate our anniversary. He spoke at the Naval Air Station Oceana in Virginia Beach, Virginia yesterday.
16: Part of the reason why we in our political leadership are able to do what we do is because the world over, bad guys and good guys, friends and foes, allies and enemies are afraid of you.
10: He told troops he's grateful for all of them and willing to put on the uniform to protect the country. He added they make it possible for Americans to pursue the American dream. William Denslow reports over a dozen people are now dead and scores more are hurt, this after a massive missile and drone attack on Ukraine.
17: It was an assault Ukraine knew was coming. President Volodymyr Zelensky cut his visit to Ireland short, warning that Russia was planning a massive strike. Several neighborhoods were hit in Kyiv overnight, sparking multiple fires. Moscow says it was targeting Ukraine's energy infrastructure in response to recent strikes conducted by Ukraine. The U.S. ambassador in Ukraine called it a horrific night for the city's residents, who were forced to spend it in shelters. William Denslow, Brussels.
10: Tammy Trujillo tells us the Supreme Court striking down campaign finance rules that were challenged by Vice President J.D. Vance.
18: The longstanding rules put limits on how much a national political party committee can spend in coordination with individual candidates. Justices ruled 6-3 that the restrictions violate free speech rights under the Constitution's First Amendment, based on the theory that political spending is a form of speech. The Federal Election Commission under the Trump administration sided with the challengers. I'm Tammy Trujillo.
10: And moving along to the weather story, as we mentioned to you in the national newscast just a few minutes ago, it is going to be a brutally hot 4th of July weekend for much of the country. These folks are not looking forward to it. Forecasters say temperatures of 90 to 105 degrees are expected this week from the plains into the Appalachians and from the Gulf Coast to the eastern seaboard. That's about 10 to 20 degrees above average. The conditions could lead to strong thunderstorms activities early next week. And the city of Richmond is, as Rocio Rivera tells us, is now canceling its 4th of July holiday celebration because of the heat. Okay, sorry about that. Apparently we don't have that story, but let's wrap up with some news about the 4th of July. AAA is projecting that more than 72 million Americans will travel during the Independence Day holiday period this year. The holiday travel sets another record, but it's only a 0.5% increase from last year. As rising prices and pressures are taking a toll, the travel period began on Saturday, June 27th, and goes through Sunday, July 5th, with many Americans expected to travel at least 50 miles from home. According to AAA, most travelers will hit the road, as more than 61 million travelers are projected to drive to their destinations. Air travel remains steady, while cruising and other modes of transportation are seeing the strongest growth. And the United States is moving on to the next round of the World Cup. The Stars and Stripes shut out Bosnia 2-0 from Santa Clara, and Team USA will face Belgium in the round of 16 from Seattle, and that will happen on Monday. It is a Thursday morning, of course, a big day before the holiday weekend begins. A lot of folks will have the day off tomorrow, including our network, but we do want to remind you we will have great programming for you all weekend long, including tonight, 9 o'clock Eastern, 8 o'clock Central, Holding These Truths Again, Reclaiming Our Founding Principles. You want to check that out. We'll be right back with Father Mitch Pacwa. Stay tuned.

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0: How many times have you heard someone talk about how important it is to be progressive? Have you ever asked them what they mean by that? G.K. Chesterton says, progress is a useless word, for progress takes for granted an already defined direction, and it's exactly about the direction that we disagree. We can't have progress until we've stated what our goal is. Then we can determine whether or not we're moving closer to it or farther from it. The real question is not whether we are progressive, but what is our goal? My goal is to get to heaven and to help others get there too. What's yours?
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2: 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Thursday, before the big 4th of July weekend, celebrating a beautiful anniversary for our nation, 250th anniversary. And Father Mitch Pacwa is a history scholar, I would say. History buff, loves history, knows a lot about it, not only for the United States, but many parts of the world. Father, this is such a special celebration for all of us, and I've been really enjoying some of the wonderful videos of the visitors for the World Cup events from around the world. There have been so many. Yes. It's been incredible. They've been apologizing for being brainwashed by the leftist media in Europe, saying that they were kind of scared to come to the U.S. They didn't know what to expect. And I saw an interview this morning on another social media outlet, a man from Germany who started to cry when he talked about the kindness shown to him by people in Boston. He said, this is not what I expected, and he talked about how much he loved America and how much respect he had for it. And what's happening, I also noticed, is that a lot of people are saying, oh yeah, we really do live in a great country. Good morning, thanks for joining us. Go figure, who knew?
3: I know, to me, it's crazy. But it's part of a couple things. There are, if we look at how a number of people in our society are trying to make the case that they should be in power because everybody else who's ever come before them in this country is so bad, so evil, so uncouth, and et cetera, that they should be in charge, and they have to put the nation down in order to acquire power. This is, there are two things there. One, we ought not to let them make the narrative. The narrative is one, and this is one advantage of being a Catholic, that we believe in original sin. We don't believe that people are born the way Jean-Jacques Rousseau, a French philosopher who denied original sin and thought everybody is a noble savage. And if you hold that, and then you come across somebody who is not quite so noble, you have to hate them. And that's exactly what goes on. Whereas if you start off with the assumption people are sinners, they do things wrong, you have to work to correct them, you know, because their sin is something quite evil, but they can be corrected, and we have to take that effort. You start off with those assumptions, you can look at American history soberly. There are lots of bad things that lots of bad people have done, and there are also great things, and you don't have some people who are always great and never do anything wrong, And some people are always wrong and never do anything good. It's, life is a mixture. And we, so is American history. That has to be a starting point for looking at human life. And what you don't see in the people who reject America is any capacity for mercy. They'll favor a side, but they won't show mercy to people who do dumb things and even evil things. And those are two different approaches. Some people just are ignorant, and other people are self-centered. And again, usually it's a mixture of the two. They can't show mercy to them, and it's either reject and just tear everything down and let me remake it. And we have that view of America presented by too many people in our society. And what I would suggest is you have humility about yourself first and your own stupidities and bad behavior, and show and seek mercy from God for yourself, but also try to get God's perspective of how we learn from mistakes in the past. Given that Catholic assumption about life, then you can take a look at American history with its mixture and see that the way people tried to live out certain ideals is a noble thing. They failed. Yes, okay. But they also succeeded. And a very important element of the, America is that we are not an ethnicity. America is based on a series of ideas and philosophy about how people should be governed and where freedom comes in and where we want government to be less and less in our lives, most people. And in that, in the face of less government involvement, you can have more creativity. Now, of course, again, going back to the bad people, you need government to guide and control and keep some of them in check. And, you know, people will go off on tangents. Corporations will ruin the environment if they can make more money. And that people will do terrible things to Africans, like enslaving them, terrible things to Native Americans. That there has to be a sense of balance on the basis of principles and control of bad impulses. But you also have this incredible inventiveness. For instance, the fact that I can speak to you on a telephone is an American invention. Mm-hmm. That is why our national country code is number one. An American invented the phone along with telegraph, and on with this creativity that we have here, and innovation, and an abundance. And this is a tremendous gift, but it's not because of an ethnic identity. We do badly when we try to have a pure ethnic identity. Who tried to do that? The Ku Klux Klan. Mm-hmm. They wanted to have a pure identity. The Know-Nothings wanted to keep Catholics out, because they considered them inferior. People like Planned Parenthood believed in eugenics. Certain ethnic groups are inferior. Southern Europeans, East Europeans, blacks, Hispanics, and other people of color. That was Margaret Sanger's approach.
4: Sanger. Mm-hmm.
3: And people mm-hmm. act badly when they try to have a so-called pure American ethnicity. That's the Klan's attitude. Instead, we have this tremendous diversity. And we Catholics are a very strong part of that. It's the Catholic story of America is also one we should know and tell.
2: Amen. Father, we have to take a break. It's about 25 minutes past the hour, having a great and very important conversation, as usual, with our own Father Mitch Pacwa, talking about the beauty of this country. 250 years we'll be celebrating this year. Pretty amazing. When we come back, we'll also talk about how what people are saying about the country is impacting the rest of us, and also some of these politicians who think that democratic socialism is the answer are trying to do just what Father Mitch said, some pretty bad things that don't belong in the United States of America. We'll be right back.
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0: This is Dale Alquist with a Chesterton Minute. How many times have you heard it said that the church has been weak and ineffective? Well, G.K. Chesterton says the church has been so powerful and effective that it colored even the things it had not hoped to influence and changed its enemies as well as its friends. It affects everything it touches. It inspires a life-changing love from its friends and a self-destructive hatred from its enemies. Its enemies will do everything to destroy it, and they end up destroying everything, except the church. The Catholic Church, says Chesterton, has endured for 2,000 years, and the world within the church has been more lucid, more level-headed, more reasonable in its hopes, more healthy in its instincts, more humorous and cheerful in the face of fate and death than all the world outside. Want more than a minute? Chesterton.org.
2: 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Today's a Thursday, which means two segments, as always, with our own Father Mitch Pacwa from EWTN Cultural Connections. Father, great information in the first segment. We were chatting during the break about all these different states and different areas of the country that, despite a lot of patriotism that's being expressed right now and Americans reacting very well to the great information and all the videos and the compliments we're getting from visitors to the World Cup, but it seems somewhat of a disconnect there because we're seeing a lot of these politicians who call themselves democratic socialists when they're much even further left than that are getting elected. It's or at least getting elected to the point where they can run for an office where they've won in the primaries outside mm-hmm. of even with Mondami in New York. It's very frightening to me. How do we explain that? What will happen if they all win their various posts across the country?
3: There are a couple of things. People are pointing out that, for instance, Mr. Mondani and a number of other of these folks are Khan, I think from California. These folks are very rich. They were taken care of by their very rich parents. They come from families of multimillionaires. Why is that significant? Not because I think, well, they're necessarily hypocrites and they shouldn't do that. No, that's not it. The issue is they've been taken care of by other people their whole lives. And their model for how society should work is one of other people taking care of me. And everybody should have a parent or a rich person who takes care of them. And that rich person is called the government. And mm-hmm. the government will be taking this money from rich people the way I take it from my parents or my father-in-law. And Ro Khanna, that's his name. If that's their model, they're going to run out of other people's money. And they're also going to do something that ultimately harms themselves. This, having the government take care of its people is not wise. In the case of the government doing that, we see that it becomes the reason for breakdown of family. In our society, we have a lot of people who work for the government and or live off of the government, and they expect the family, the government, to take care of them the way family is supposed to, and the government is not equipped for that. That's where you need mothers and fathers. So we see, for instance, once there were large amounts of government welfare entering the economy in the post-World War II period, we see that for the first time in our history that the rate of out-of-wedlock birth went mm-hmm. from 4% to 5% between 1950 and 1960. Since then, it has now moved up to 52% of all children. And it is not something that helps people get to be more mature. They don't improve their lives when they don't have a mother and father. This is a good example.
2: It becomes generational.
3: It has become generational because folks don't have the imagination of taking care of themselves. They don't have the imaginative sense of what that might mean. And it takes an imaginative sense. How do you do this? My dad, from the time I was 6 years old, my dad made it clear that if you go to school, you can stay home rent-free. If you quit school, you have to get a job and pay rent to stay here. Mm-hmm. If you don't go to school and you don't have a job, don't let the door hit you in the backside on the way out.
2: Yeah. Mm-hmm.
3: And dad didn't say that, just talking out of his hat. He meant it. I took option A, my sister option B, and my brother got option C. to his chagrin. But, that was the way it was. And it, gets people to think about how they are going to make a change in their lives. What are you going to do? You can succeed. You can make a move forward, but you have to know what you're doing, and you need the help of your family to be sure, and sometimes you need government help. I got government loans to pay for college, that was fine, but there is also a point when, you know, we actually have to then make a decision to go ahead and get some good work and creativity going. Mm-hmm. And that's part of life. And that's okay. And some people may fail. You know, again, my own dad failed at lots of businesses that he tried to do. He came from a very, very poor background. But he kept coming back. He knew he had a family to take care of, and he was going to be committed. This became possible. And here's the other thing that a lot of folks don't realize. That opportunity for Catholics in America was incredible compared to what they had in Europe. And not only that, but also Catholics became the second best educated religious group in the country and the second wealthiest religious group. Jewish people became the best educated and the wealthiest religious group. And Catholics became the second best. That's amazing, because both the Jews and the Catholics came to America at the same time. And we succeeded incredibly, both of our communities.
2: That's the American, that's a true American spirit. And speaking of failing and trying again, I think about Thomas Edison, right? Here's a quote from him. "I have not failed. I just found 10,000 ways that won't work." indicating how many times he had to try before his success with the light bulb. So that's just an example. And he's been brought up in some of these videos that are out there that's so, you know, great about America in terms of giving you that opportunity to make mistakes and try again. Father, wishing you a beautiful 4th of July weekend. Look forward to catching up with you next week. And don't forget, folks, you can watch Father on Wednesday evenings, of course, on EWTN Live, and listen to him on the radio as well. And we will be back with a beautiful book, something I think would be great for beach reading and everyday reading, 7 Keys to Trusting God and Embracing Joy. Our guest, Melissa Overmeyer, is next.
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2: Great way to wrap up our first hour on a Thursday morning. It's July 2nd. God bless you. God bless America. Wishing you a beautiful celebratory weekend marking 250 years of the good old U.S. of A. And remember always to have joy and think of it as an acronym. Jesus first, others second, yourselves last. Melissa Overmeyer is with us. She's a dynamic evangelist, author, and speaker, founder of Something Greater Ministries, which fosters prayer, scripture study, and community. And she also does a great job of presenting the teachings of the One Holy Catholic and Apostolic Faith. And of course, she's a convert. These converts are always amazing. Melissa, it's great to catch up with you again. I know you remind me that we did a book project together through WINE, Women in the New Evangelization, and our mutual friend, Kelly Walquist. But the book we're talking about today is Living the Blessed Life, Seven Keys to Trusting God and Embracing Joy. I love the title, and I think I love the subtitle even more. Good morning. Thanks for joining us.
9: Good morning. Thank you so much for having me on.
2: All right. So what the first question always out of the gate, what prompted this particular book for you?
9: Well, it was really born out of tragedy. In 2020, an arsonist broke into our house and totally destroyed it. And then he set fire in multiple rooms, and we lost literally everything in our home. And thankfully, I had already written a book called From Worry to Wonder, A Catholic's Guide to Finding Peace Through Scripture, which is also out from Ascension. And it's a scripture-based anti-anxiety recipe. And I have to tell you, it really works. It was my lifeline during that time. So if you're a worrier, you might want to pick that one up. But after the tragedy had subsided and we were starting to rebuild our lives, I asked God to just show me, Lord, how do I live a normal, happy, everyday life without being depressed or fixated or distracted by the loss, you know, the crime, the insurance, all the things that surrounded that were robbing me of really a beautiful, happy life. And I know that's what he intended for me and for me to move forward. And so I felt God inspired me with the word blessed, which amazingly in the Greek is the word makarios, which is how we translate, usually we translate it as happy. And then he inspired me with these seven daily practices or habits that are habits for happiness. And so each one is based on the word blessed, B-L-E-S-S-E-D, to help me remember them. And amazingly, they all lined up with not only scripture, church teaching, but the latest modern research on happiness.
2: Now, I want people to buy the book. I love the cover, by the way. It's beautiful. Is that a sunflower on the cover? What kind of flower is that?
9: I think it's a Gerber daisy.
2: It's gorgeous. Looks like I love sunflowers. I'm actually talking about sunflowers the next hour of the show with a mutual friend, Penny Armstrong. But anyway, in terms of just giving us a few of these, as I said, I want people to buy your book. But before we get into a few of the items on that list, the seven keys, what do you think it is that keeps most of us from really making the most out of every day that God gives us?
9: You know, I think we get, we were created from the earth, right? Like Adam means soil or earth or dirt. And so we are created from this. And I think we let our earthliness dominate our what we become in Christ, which is a new creation, a spiritual being. So we get our eyes on the temporary and off of the eternal. And that's what happens, I think, when you have crisis in your life or something happens. And then we base our whether we're happy or not on our circumstances, rather on what God says, what his word says, what we have in Christ. And so this book is really about a refocus, about a retraining your mind for new habits instead of going down the pathway of, you know, maybe what would feel right or is normal. St. Anthony of the Desert says you have to practice until practice becomes habit and habit becomes nature. And amazingly, God gave us something called neuroplasticity, which is really a way to rewire your brain. And that's what this book is about. It's about replacing habits for unhappiness, which we all have. We all have millions of those, with habits for happiness. And so I just give you seven. There's bunches of them out there, thousands, if not, you know, infinity list. But this lines up with the latest science research that backs up the eternal scriptures. And so it's a lovely way to incorporate these things, bake them in, and basically rewire your brain and help you get down the right path, which is thinking about things above and not things below.
2: We're talking with author and speaker and catechist Melissa Overmeyer. Her latest book, Living the Blessed Life, Seven Keys to Trusting God and Embracing Joy. You know, one of the points you make early on in the book in the introduction is practical steps to noticing beauty. And I think that this is right up my alley. This is why Kelly Walquist and I do pilgrimages. This is why Deacon Dom and I do pilgrimages. This is one of the reasons why we decided to make the leap and live part-time in Italy. Beauty, beauty, beauty, beauty everywhere the eye can see. It's crazy. Not that you have to go to a foreign country, but there are places that allow you to appreciate beauty, you know, to the nth degree. And yet sometimes we walk by so much of it right in our own backyard, and that makes such a difference in your perspective and the way you approach life, does it not?
9: Oh, absolutely. I recommend in the chapter on beauty, so there's beauty, laughter, encounter, song, silence, engage, and distinct. So those are basically, and then I give you all these different practices. I give you a journal to actually practice them for the week. But in beauty, I really recommend that you go for a walk, or even, believe it or not, looking out your window at nature. Yep. But you can't just notice it. You have to stop, you have to pause and make an intentional moment, a memory of it, and allow that to draw your heart upward to God, to gratitude. Because if you just stop and think, oh, that's pretty, but it doesn't take you all the way to a window to heaven, it's only taken you halfway. And St. Basil the Great, who's one of my favorite saints of all time, he said he wanted every blade of grass, every flower, every bird, every stream, anything that you see that was made by the Creator, to be a window to heaven, to draw you upwards to God. And believe it or not, when you do this, now the scientific research says that a 20 to 30 minute walk in nature actually drops your cortisol, which is your stress hormone,
2: up to
9: 21%.
2: Yeah, and then there's other studies to show that when you spend time in art museums looking at beauty, that has the same impact.
9: Yeah. It has the same impact. Beauty, truth, and goodness in the theological world are what's known as the transcendentals. Transcendentals is basically something that elevates you upward, right? And so the idea is everything that contains beauty also contains truth and goodness, because those are all aspects of our Creator. That's who He is. And so when you make a moment of encounter with beauty, truth, and goodness, you really are, in a way, being transported to heaven. I mean, it was done intentionally by God. This is not a mistake. This is what He does. These are love notes. Like, every flower is a love note from God to say, hey, I see you, I love you, I'm here, I'm looking after you, you know, and look up to me and give thanks because I'm here. And it really does change your perspective if you allow beauty to take you where it's supposed to take you.
2: I'm very vocal with my faith, and even this morning, it was a beautiful day here. My husband and I live part-time in Italy, and I sent my producer, Tom, a picture from the balcony, and I swear, it was just so gorgeous. It had rained, and there were some clouds, and the different colors of the wheat, and the sunflowers, and the dark green, and the blues. It was kind of a mixture of everything. It looked like a Renaissance painting, and I just opened the doors, and I said, hi, God, great job today. You really outdid yourself, and I say it very loudly. That's a form of prayer. I mean, I don't care who's listening. Half the people can't understand me anyway, but I don't speak Italian that well, but you know. But I think to be bold like that is acknowledging. St. Francis did it all the time. He wrote about it. That was his life.
9: That's right. And I actually give you one of my favorite poems by St. Francis that's in the book, and I completely concur. And you know, part of this book is learning to embrace the micro joys of each day, because we're all going to face in the day. We're going to face good things and we're going to face bad things. If we don't allow the bad things to overwhelm us, but we just see them as part of the bigger picture of our day, of our life, and then notice the beautiful things, the happy things, laughter, which is about enjoyment. According to the Harvard Study of Adult Development, which is the longest study ever done on human flourishing, it's been done for over 70 years, 240-something men. It says you have to have love, first of all, to be happy. Well, we have the greatest source of love of all, which is God. So this encountering beauty and knowing that we're loved and that we love God, that is great right there. But then you said prayer and scripture reading, the sacraments, all of these things are, if we can bake them into our day, they help us to really embrace that love of God. And then it says we have to have faith, which of course is all part of this,

0: spend too much time looking down at our phone and not outward and upward at all that God has given us.
1: Yeah, it sounds so complicated in order to achieve happiness, but it really isn't. It is taking that step every single day. And I love the phrase micro joy. I love that, to take those little joys, because we live in a fallen world, right? And it's never going to be perfect until we get to heaven, God willing. But to understand the reason why we may be in a particular situation, but really to look at the beauty first and to put things in perspective. I love the fact that you gave people the opportunity to write things down in this journal format. That was a great idea.
0: Well, for me at least, I like to turn good information into transformation by God's grace.
1: Right.
0: And if I don't write it down, if I don't practice it, it's like, well, that was a good idea. But this book is really about to help you to establish new habits for happiness. You know, one of the number one habits for unhappiness is grumbling. But thanks be to God, if you're a grumbler, there's hope. You know, you can turn that around. And hopefully these habits, and just embracing these micro joys. You know, I think people think that happiness is like a destination, that someday you'll reach Happyville. There is no such thing as Happyville. Every day is embracing what God has given you and saying, thank you, God, you know, and instead of worrying about the what ifs, God has given me this amazing phrase to say, even if, because I'm a natural born worrier. So I've had to switch my thinking from what if to even if, and even if allows me to smile and say, you know what, even if I've got Jesus by one hand, the Blessed Mother by the other, and we're going to walk forward through this, and he's going to give me the grace to get through it, so I can smile. And one of the things under laughter, I give you this information, but if you make a smile your resting face, it actually tricks your brain scientifically into thinking you're happy. And believe it or not,
1: not only that, but you know that smiling takes less muscles, Melissa, than frowning. So it's good for the women who want to keep themselves young. It has an inside out perspective. So it does you good physically on the outside and also on the inside, as you said, psychologically. And the whole thing, it's just amazing how science backs up and is finally catching up to God. I could just see God sitting up there saying, I told you so. Don't tell me I told you so, but don't you so.
0: Scripture got it right first, right? And so a joyful heart is good medicine. That's, you know, that's 3,000 years old. That's from Proverbs. And so, yes, a joyful heart is good medicine. And, you know, God gives us what we need for each day. Give us, you know, this day our daily bread,
1: right?
0: And, you know, and he says, don't worry about tomorrow. Tomorrow will take care of itself. You know, and for some of us who are natural born warriors, it's very difficult. So these seven habits are really about becoming present to your moment right now, embracing the joy that God has given you, the strength he's given you, the beauty he's given you, faith, family, you know, himself. And then
1: We're out of time, but I just want to remind folks of the wonderful book, Living the Blessed Life, Seven Keys to Trusting God and Embracing Joy, from Ascension Press. Our guest, the author, Melissa Overmyer. We have to have you back on to do more
0: on
1: this book.
0: Thanks so much.
1: Fantastic.
0: Go to melissaovermyer.com and sign up for my free weekly encouraging email.
1: Okay.
2: Welcome to Catholic Blitz. Father Trujillo, you're on the hot seat. Are you ready?
3: Well, I am.
2: Okay. What happened to limbo? 1 minute.
3: Okay. Actually, what happened to limbo was it was never a dogma of the church that required an ascent of faith. It was a proposition, hypothesis that the church maintained, especially we see in the Baltimore Catechism. We talk about limbo is how you explain what happens to people who die a virtuous life but were not baptized. Baptism is necessary for salvation. So we have a baptism of water, which is the sacrament. We have a baptism of blood, by which one dies for the Christian faith but have not yet been sacramentally baptized. And then there's a baptism of desire, where one would have wanted to be baptized had they known that Jesus Christ was truly the Messiah. And this is part of what we call the universal salvific will of God. It doesn't mean that, you know, it suffices if someone has the knowledge, but it does work if you don't.
2: Great job. Till next time on Catholic Blitz.
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5: The abortion industry relies heavily upon lies and misinformation. They're not in the business of telling the truth. They're in the business of making blood money. It should come as no surprise that abortion advocates are lying about pro-life laws to scare and mislead the public. A woman in South Carolina is claiming that doctors refused to provide miscarriage care due to the state's pro-life laws. That literally cannot be true. South Carolina law specifically states, in no uncertain terms, that care for a miscarriage is not

0: an abortion. If medical staff refused to help this woman, they did not do so because of any pro-life law.
1: 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That's Life Defender to 41444.
2: Speaking of recognizing and acknowledging the beauty of God that He gives us in every day, out there in nature, maybe looking at a child, we're going to talk about a particular item in nature. I think you'll enjoy it when we come out of the news and the open for the second hour on EWTN's Radio Extra. My friend Patty McGuire Armstrong is going to join us talking about sunflowers, or as we say in Italy, girasole. If you go on my Facebook page, we've posted a number of pictures. Speaking of beauty, as Melissa was talking about, we went just up the road from our little village here in central Umbria, and the fields are everywhere. Some are in full bloom, some are about to explode in yellow and orange colors. We were just coming back from an errand yesterday and pulled over to the side of the road and just took a ton of photos, and I think you'll enjoy them. But got me thinking about sunflowers. I love them so much because they're big and bright and because they follow the sun. They do. And I think that is very spiritual. There actually is a spiritual component to this. And Patty Armstrong, the reason she's joining us, when I was doing some research on sunflowers this morning, wrote a beautiful article all about sunflowers in the U.S. of A. for the National Catholic Register. It was published a while ago, but it's an evergreen story, as we say in the biz. Really means you can read it anytime, especially now, especially this weekend. Maybe take a break and go out and find your favorite flower. Mine happens to be sunflower. Find your favorite flower. Get a whole bouquet of them. Stick them on your 4th of July picnic table. Look at the beauty and the joy. We'll talk more about that with Patty McGuire Armstrong. And then we're going to also go a little bit deeper into the whole situation with the recent Supreme Court decision regarding men and boys not being able to play in women's sports. The bans in 27 states upheld. We're going to talk to a woman who is determined to help women be feminine in sports. Really cool project she has. We'll be right back.
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7: This is Franciscan Media's Saint of the Day for July 2nd. Today we celebrate Saint Oliver Plunkett. The name of today's saint is especially familiar to the Irish and the English, with good reason. The English martyred Oliver Plunkett for defending the faith in his native Ireland during a period of severe persecutions. Born in County Meath in 1629, he studied for the priesthood in Rome and was ordained there in 1654. After some years of teaching and service to the poor of Rome, he was appointed Archbishop of Armagh in Ireland. 4 years later, a new wave of anti-Catholic persecution began, forcing Archbishop Plunkett to do his pastoral work in secrecy and to live in hiding. Meanwhile, many of his priests were sent into exile, schools were closed, church services were held in secret, and convents and seminaries were suppressed. As Archbishop, he was viewed as ultimately responsible for any rebellion or political activity among his parishioners. Archbishop Plunkett was arrested and imprisoned in Dublin Castle in 1679, but his trial was moved to London. After deliberating for 15 minutes, a jury found him guilty of fomenting revolt. In 1681, he was hanged, drawn, and quartered. Pope Paul VI canonized Oliver Plunkett in 1975. There's more about the saints, along with inspiration and Catholic resources, at our website, saintoftheday.org. From Franciscan Media, this has been Saint of the Day.
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9: From EWTN News Nightly in Washington, D.C., I'm Veronica Dudo with an EWTN News link. Iran's Joint Military Command says oil tankers in the Strait of Hormuz must follow its approved routes or risk a forceful response. Meanwhile, U.S. Central Command says it plans a meeting with Mideast officials in Bahrain to help ensure the free flow of commerce through the strait. Russia launches a massive drone and missile attack on Kyiv, killing at least 21 civilians. Moscow says the strikes are in retaliation for Ukrainian attacks on Russian oil facilities. The 11-hour overnight bombardment caused widespread damage across the city. The Vatican issued a decree formally excommunicating the new bishops of the Society of St. Pius X, as well as all bishops involved in Wednesday's consecration. The decree also declared the group to be in schism. I'm Veronica Duda with EWTN News Nightly.
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11: I was at the mall yesterday. My wife was going to the perfume counter. I'm thinking to myself, why do women want to wear perfumes that smell like flowers? Flowers, that's not what guys want. I would like softball field dust. Axle grease, new car interior. That's what I would like to smell in a perfume. Good to have you here. I'm Dr. Ray Guarendi. Program is The Doctor Is In. I'm a bit tired today. Didn't get much sleep last night. Last night, was ready to relax, took a shower, wanted to stay home, but my hair looked too good. I had to go out. It was a good hair night. I don't have that many of those anymore, and I thought, I can't just have my hair look like this for me alone or my wife. So I had to go out. And I stayed out. I stayed out late. Oh, my gosh. I looked at the clock. Oh, I'm thinking, 8:45. What am I still doing out? So I headed for home, but I am tired, and I'll do my best today to give you an energy level that's appropriate for the program. The number, as always, 877-573-7825. I slow it down to try to get you to digest the numbers, but the problem is those are just not easy numbers. Think about it. The 877 is 573-7825. How easy is it to remember? It's not. It's not. It's snot, as my mom used to say. I thought I had blood in my nose, but it's snot. That was my mom's favorite joke. Oh, don't get mad at me. It's lunchtime, Dr. Ray. We're feeding the kids, and you're talking like that. 877-57-EQUAL. Three bite-size parts. 877-57-EQUAL. That is the number to call to get onto the program. Why? That's up to you. Multiple reasons. Most common is situation, circumstance, person, something in your life, or even something within you. It's a struggle. Or it's not a struggle. You think it should be a struggle. Or it's not a struggle. It's just a question. Or you want to help somebody else out. You get days off purgatory for doing that. Actually, you get days off purgatory for listening to this program because I can be so irritating to listen to. Haven't really understood how time works in the afterlife, but probably, I can just picture God saying, you listen to Grendy? Okay, well, that'll be a little less time in your purification, a little bit less. What else? People call in with generic questions, things about psychology or mental health or emotions or development or intellect or diagnoses they don't understand. Or they do understand and they disagree with, which, by the way, if you want to jump the line to turnstiles, all you got to do is disagree with me. Just disagree with me. You come straight to the front. My call screamer is Eric Dumont. All right, as I will probably be wanting to, you know what? I'll probably just skip it this time. Well, no, I don't want to skip it because I don't want to take the chance that we won't have a huge crowd. But I think we will because the Quest down in Atlanta is one heck of a station. And they've got a tremendous reach and they are very popular in that monster market here. So where are we at here? Atlanta promo. Okay, there we go. Let's see where we're at here. Let me get all my details. I know them by heart, but I just want to have them with me just in case. Holy Spirit Catholic Church in Atlanta, August 18th and 19th. I'm wondering if there's more than one Holy Catholic Spirit Church in Atlanta. You know, I don't know. However, 18th and 19th of August, 5:30 and 7:15, the 18th and the 19th will be two tapings of Living Right with Dr. Ray, the program on EWTN. You want to see your face on TV? Be in the live audience. The live audience doesn't just sit there. I got to tell you that. You will not just sit there. A lot of times we use you for opening bits. We do various things with the audience. The audience asks questions. The audience makes comments. The audience can ask questions of the guest. It's a segmented show. There's six or eight segments, 5, 6, 8 minutes apiece. And we do it. Father Larry Richards is always there, not in person, but certainly if you like Father Larry, he has always gotten a segment on the program. Details, just go to thequestatlanta.com, and they should have it right smack up there somewhere. Living Right with Dr. Ray, and you can sign up for 1, 2, 3, or 4 programs. One good thing that happens a lot of times is people sign up for the early program and they stay for the second because they had a good time. And then sometimes they leave during the first program because they're not having a good time. We know who you are. We've got your name and number. So, be delighted to have you. I don't know what the audience tally is right now, but I will say this. There's about a 25 to 30% drop-off in sign-ups and show-ups. I know, and we tell people, please, if you sign up, we got to know. We can count on you, please. And then it sounds good while they're signing up, and then something comes up like they have to dust their coffee table or mow their backyard. So, please, if you would want to be there, we'd love to have you there, Raymond. Be articulate and stuff, Raymond. Okay, let's go back to the program. The number one more time before I do my opening monologue, 877-573-7825. I am asked periodically, what perplexes you most in all your years as a shrink? What is it? When you do this a long time, you just hear about everything. And you typically hear about everything many times over. That's why sometimes on this program, when somebody describes a situation, scenario to me, I make an observation and they go, yeah, that's it. Well, it isn't because I necessarily have some third ear into their situation. It's that I've heard that situation many, many times, and I know the common themes that can happen in a situation like that. But there is something that really perplexes me more and more, especially as I get older, and it becomes very personal. I can understand 20-year-olds not paying a whole lot of attention to God, pursuing their lives, thinking that infinity lays out before them in their own life. I can even understand it somewhat with the 30 and 40-year-olds. But when you become more elderly, 60, 70, 80-ish, even 90-ish, and you haven't paid a whole lot of attention to God, most people are practical atheists. They believe, yeah, there's a God. I believe there's a God. Yeah, there's an afterlife. I believe there's an afterlife. Yeah. I pray every so often. Don't go to church all that much, but, you know, I think it's a good thing. That's kind of the mindset of, I would say, the bulk of people. So given that, as you get older, let's just pick our prototypical 83-year-old who still isn't pondering this question of infinite existence. That puzzles me as a psychologist. One of the things that's a theme in psychology is that we act according to self-interest. Well, it's major self-interest to worry about, think about, ponder what's going to happen to you after you're dead. That's pretty big self-interest, especially if you believe any part of God's revelation that says it's never ending. Now, why does this puzzle me so much? Because I think, what is it about us? What is it about the human condition that as we get older in life, we still don't ponder that question? Now, there are those who don't believe, so they don't have to ponder it. They've just declared that God doesn't exist. They've declared him out of existence. They say it, therefore it is so. There you have it. Okay. So in their mind, they don't have to worry about it. You're dead, you're dead. The words of David Clayton Thomas from Blood, Sweat, and Tears. Crazy cold down there. There are those who think, well, I'm going to heaven. I'm pretty decent. I mean, there's no way God is going to, he's not going to do anything to me that I wouldn't want done. After all, I'm a decent person. I don't kill anybody, pay my taxes, faithful spouse. I'm all right. All right, come on. And that's okay as far as it goes, as long as God thinks that way. Got enough indication from him that it's not exactly how he thinks. He wants people who love him, who give their lives to him. Okay. Well, what is it then? And I think a big one is this. Rush Limbaugh once reported a study or a research project that essentially said there's something innate to the human condition that we do not think about mortality. Whether it's too unpleasant, scary, not real, we don't think about death. We can intellectually say death is coming, but not for us. Or it's far enough away that I really don't have to think about it now. I see a lot of older people who are pretty much living their lives exactly the same as they were before, marginally allowing God into it, and definitely not doing much about Christ. And as they get older and older and older, it doesn't occur to them, you know, I better look into this. At the very least, I better pray that God opens my eyes. Now, I know some of you are going to say, well, it's grace. God has to give you the grace, prevenient grace, open your eyes. True, I believe that. But from a personally rational perspective, even without grace, reason says this is a question you better consider. On September 11th, way back, 25 years ago now, if you would have gotten on a plane that morning, you had a one in many, many thousands of chance to go down. Most people, knowing that, would not have gotten on a plane. Their life's too valuable. So let's say that somebody told you, get on a plane today, you got a 1 in 10,000 chance going down. I would think many, if not most people, would say, yeah, I'm going to wait till tomorrow. What about a 1 in 10,000 chance that God wants us to do it a certain way and we're ignoring him? How about a 1 in 5 chance? You see, when the stakes are infinity, then the bet goes toward God. And I don't understand it. And I think back on my own life and how in many ways I kind of ignored God as I was pursuing my own thing. Yeah, I never left the church, so to speak. I've drifted out of the Catholic Church for several years, but I never left God or Christianity, so to speak. But I got sloppy. I got real sloppy. And I think, what was my mind at? Where was my mind at during that slop? What was I doing? What was I thinking? And I try to extrapolate that to old age. Is it the same kind of thing? The journal First Things reported a survey that said this. They asked, and I forget how many, it was a good sample size, people in their 80s and even 90s who, as far as they could tell, were in decent health. They were not facing a terminal illness. And they asked them, how much longer do you think you're going to live? All of them said at least one more year. So if you keep pushing back death one more year, one more year, one more year, what then? It kind of makes sense. You don't have to think about it yet. Makes no sense. Absolutely no sense to look at your life and say, okay, Rose, don't go away. I know you're there. To say, I'm not going to pay a whole lot of attention to this, even at this late stage in my life. Okay, take a break, then to your calls. 877-57-EQUAL, that's the number. And by the way, if any of you want to give me some insight on why you think this is, on why so many people don't really turn their attention deeply toward God, even when they know their life is coming to a close, well, we'll see what you got to say. This is Dr. Ray.
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23: Rose had to sit there and listen to my opening monologue that went on and on. Normally, those opening monologues are about 5 to 7 minutes. That one was, what was that one, Andrew? Probably about eight to nine, something like that. I was on a roll. I was in the moment.
11: Rose is describing a situation that I hear an awful lot in therapy. A lot, Rose. How are you, Rose?
0: I'm good. I'm more worried about my nephew because I'm wondering how long it's going to be before she throws him out of her life or tries to, or gets so bad that he has to leave.
11: Why do you think he's gone along with all that?
0: He's always seen her, oh, I see her differently. She's not as bad as you think. And then they got married. She didn't want to get married at first, and then she wanted to. And then everything changed.
11: She's eliminated from her life and, by extension, his, everybody. The family, their
0: everybody.
11: Family, their friends, your family, everybody. Cutting everybody out. What are they doing?
0: Not
11: just isolated?
0: Not her friends. She's got a ton of friends. And in fact, if my nephew doesn't, like, if he's not ready for dinner on time, she'll just go out with a friend.
11: Mm-hmm.
0: She just does whatever she wants. She'll go on vacation by herself, everything.
11: Rose, I got a question. I always have questions. And now this is going to sound funny. You'll have to answer me this. It's not rhetorical. How does this concern you?
0: I worry about my sister-in-law because my sister-in-law, when my brother was alive, this girl loved my brother. And in fact, they bought a house so that way she can help care for him because she was EMT at the time. And then my brother passed away. And really, when he passed away, that's really when little things started.
11: So this daughter-in-law did not like her mother-in-law.
0: She didn't show it until he passed away, I guess.
11: And that was the first severing of contact. That was the first one. And then inch by inch, more people got included.
0: Yeah.
11: When somebody does that, Rose, go ahead. You finish up.
0: Are they afraid? Well, that's what I'm saying. Are we some sort of a threat to her? Or she sees us as a threat?
11: Well, you're presaging what I'm about to say. When somebody does that, cutting people out all over the place, and I'm not saying this is her because I don't know her, but this is common. They're an insecure person who is easily upset or threatened by humans who don't behave exactly as they want. And as that happens, their view is, I don't have to put up with this. I don't need you in my life. Get out. Now, why does the husband go along in this case? And I think a simple explanation is, he either agrees with her, because she's more or less convinced him these people all need to be removed, or he has to live with her, and he figures it's the only way I can live in any kind of peace is to go along, because if I resisted her and I went and saw my mother, she'd go crazy.
0: It's the latter, because they have a 3-year-old together.
11: And
0: my nephew is not going to leave the 3-year-old, no matter what.
11: There you go. So I guess what you can do, Rose, is this. Help your sister. Your sister-in-law. It's your brother's wife, right?
0: Uh huh.
11: Help her out.
0: Yeah.
11: She's probably beating herself up pretty good. She's thinking, okay, what did I do wrong? What can I do better? And that would be nice, except the daughter-in-law doesn't want to give her a chance to make amends, right? So there's no reconciliation allowed.
0: No,
11: right.
0: She refuses.
11: Mm-hmm.
0: She won't even say what's wrong between them.
11: That says an awful lot about her. And when people do this, they pretty much thrown up a cement block wall in front of you, and they're not going to let you in any way get over that wall. It's not going to happen. And your sister-in-law needs probably your support, because she's probably beating herself up pretty good and thinking, what's with my son? What's with my son? How's he doing this? You know, okay, I can live with this daughter-in-law who's a witch, but I cannot imagine my son writing me out of his life. Tell her this.
0: She's been pretty good about it. She said, don't threaten your marriage at all. But at times it has been hard. I mean, for her birthday, he threw a card underneath her door. That's it. Because it was all he could do.
11: Well, that's interesting that you say she's been pretty good about it, but at times it gets to her, which means she's not been pretty good about it. So given that, I think what you can do is help her. and you can explain to her what I said to you 3 minutes ago, which right. is he's either trying to keep the peace living with her, he's doing what he can to get along with her, you know, because the three-year-old and the marriage trumps his relationship with his mother. And I see this all the stinking time. It's so common anymore, Rose. It is.
1: Wow.
11: 60 years ago, this was very uncommon. Not now. There's so much of it. And it reflects some of the younger generation being peevish and prickly and not religious. And therefore, their attitude is, hey, if you bug me in any way, get out of my life.
1: Mm-hmm.
11: Well, I know. I'm surprised she still has friends. You said that. She got a lot of friends. I'm surprised at that.
1: She has a lot of friends. But they're all, I'm amazed. That's what blows me away.
11: Well, one thing I'm going to say, first of all, you don't know how many she might have alienated. You don't know exactly who those friends are and what the connection is. So you really don't know. If you're just going by numbers, that's not necessarily a good indication. My experience has been when somebody wipes out all these people in their lives emotionally, they have trouble keeping connections with everybody. God bless you, Rose. 877-57-EQUAL. I'm Dr. Ray. Thanks for joining me.

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3: Turn over the pages of sacred scripture. 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You find a record of men to whom God has spoken. And you'll also find a record of men who listened to him. In other words, scripture is fulfilled in concrete, living dialogues. Now, men do not always want that dialogue with God. At one time, they desire it. At another time, they fear it. Adam was afraid when God called him in the garden. Cain was afraid when God spoke to him. Moses was afraid before the burning bush. When you and I have a dialogue with God, what makes it up? One thing that makes it up is, first of all, a consciousness of our own sin. And the other is the voice of God urging us to confess it, to seek his mercy.
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5: Thank you for joining me here on The Doctor Is In. Appreciate the company. Appreciate the fact that I'm allowed to be here with you and get paid for talking. Who'd have thunk it? When I was a senior in college, I worked the summer at cement work. And if you're an Italian, you have to do that. It's my internship. People say, you have an internship in college? I go, yeah, cement work. And I used to admire those guys that could put that stuff together and smooth it out like that. And I had to go get the donuts. And I was the dude that had to shovel the gravel. Nothing but grunt. I had a master's at that time. And a lot of those guys, I don't think even finished high school. I don't know. But I was low dog on that totem pole. There's no question. Education meant nothing. They were good at what they did, and I was the rookie. And speaking of rookies, Nate's a rookie. Nate from Iowa. Hi, Nate.
6: Hello, Dr. Ray. How are you doing today?
5: Nothing gaining on me.
6: Excellent. So the rundown and the skinny is I'm in the process of my master's for clinical social work, and I was just finished up my ethics class.
5: Oh, that had to be a trip. That had to be fun.
6: Oh, was it? Yeah, but it's at Catholic University of America, so go Cardinals. But the thing is even a Catholic university where you can express your Catholic identity seems to still be infiltrated. Because two fellow classmates and I did a presentation on something that occurred to me during my generalist year internship. And that was encountering someone who is homosexual and living an alternative lifestyle. But he was suffering from mental anguish, from being ostracized in his community, as well as not being able to feel belonged because he's originally from Indiana and he moved to Iowa because of his partner. So we covered that. And long story short, too late, we were attacked. Essentially by a fellow classmate who identified as a homosexual and practices homosexuality. Well, within our presentation, to our defense, we kept it objective and we kept it with all data. But what it does is it kind of presents to me, you know, what is going on and how is it that I'm going to have to deal with situations like that. From the little bit that I've looked into, because I'll more than likely be practicing at a secular practice and not one of the Catholic ones here in Des Moines. But, you know, what if someone comes along to that and then I have to, you know, compromise my own Catholic identity to appease the general public? So I guess all in all, I'm just looking for some sort of advice, guidance, and maybe some anecdotal stories that you might have had and encountered and come across.
5: What you're saying, see how I said that, Nate? That's my professional lingo. What you're saying is, what I hear you saying, I'm sensing a lot of, I got to know all those cliches, Nate. It sounds like what you're saying is that was a microcosm of what you're going to be experiencing in a macrocosm. In other words, that was not a first time, but it was a one-time exposure to someone who says, wait a minute, you're not practicing good clinical stuff if you think like that, correct?
6: That is exactly what she put in her comments on our post. So you hit that right on the head there, Dr. Ray.
5: Andrew, flag that. Nate said I hit that right on the head. Make a good bumper. I get calls from people going through various clinical programs who say that if they do not adhere to the reigning mindset, they're not even allowed to express anything, not only contrary, but anything that smells of religion. My advice to them usually is, well, keep your head down. Navigate it. Recognize that once you get on your own in practice, you have some more flexibility. For example, wherever you go to work, Nate, you can tell them, I'm not comfortable dealing with this particular problem. I can't do that. I don't think I could give the client well enough counseling therapy. You can do that. That's one way to do it. Another one is you can ask questions of the client, giving their particular perspective on how they're living their life. You can ask them. For example, I played a lot of softball, and I used to play with a lot of co-ed teams. And it wasn't unusual for the better co-ed teams to have a number of girls that were same-sex attracted. And one of them came to me informally and was talking about how she was so very, very upset because the relationship she had with another girl on the team had broken for another girl. Okay, so what do I do about that, right? Exactly, what do I do about that? Obviously, this girl was not Catholic in her beliefs. She didn't think there was anything that would be even questionable about this. So I dealt with it from the perspective of her own emotions about this, her sense of feeling betrayed, what she's going to do in the future, how she's going to treat this girl. I dealt with it as an interpersonal kind of relationship. That's what I did, as opposed to getting into the particular morality of it. You can sort of put guideposts around the way you want to practice. Obviously, if you get into a very, very secular program that says you got to think this way. I'll give you another small example, an anecdote. I had a chance to consult to a college program, local college program, and it was Catholic. So I met with the clinical director, who I don't think was a PhD, I think she was master's level, and a couple of her people, and I offered my services. I was rejected, flat out rejected, because, and I found out later, of course, that they had some sense of my worldview, and now just not a worldview they wanted. And it wasn't that I was going to push my worldview on them. It was just the fact that they smelled that somehow it could trickle into anything I might offer in dealing with a client. So they just flat out rejected it. So I guess what I'm saying to you, Nate, is you're going to face this. Sadly, sometimes my profession does not allow you to go outside of the reigning ideology, especially in matters of morality. So given that, you can still succeed, and you can probably hold yourself out as a therapist with a Catholic worldview who respects a Catholic worldview. And there are more and more websites with people signing up. I had a friend who navigated a local college and had to keep her head down, but when she got out, she put herself forward on the internet as someone who respects Catholics. She had more business she could handle. So there's a lot of people wanting to say, look, I don't want to be told how wrong I am for wanting to stay in this marriage. I don't want to be told I need a divorce. I don't want a divorce. I want to go to somebody who's going to help me work through this. So just some thoughts there, Nate.
6: I greatly appreciate it. A positive note is I ended up getting an A in that class as well as an A on that presentation. So just because I had a prickly fellow peer didn't mean anything.
5: And I would question if that fellow peer was going to go on to do therapy, how her own narrow view would impact how she treats people. Thanks, Nate. Take care.
6: Thank you.
5: This is Dr. Ray.
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5: We had a call yesterday from a dad whom I asked to call back because I think we were cut short by the clock. Scenario was this. I don't want to have to repeat this because I'm going to assume that you people listen every day, but some of you don't. You know who you are. And it's readily apparent by the gaps in your psychological makeup, which I can tell because I'm a highly trained professional. You may not notice it. Dad had a daughter who wasn't straightforward with them about her education. They had assumed that she was preparing for med school. She went through her college and didn't tell them. She had no plans to go to med school. And the reason she didn't is because she didn't want to disappoint him. So Dad said, why would she lie to us? And he put his finger on it. He said, yeah, she was just afraid of how we might react. Not in a nasty way, but in a disappointed way. And he said this child was always wanting to please them. And he said, can you recommend somebody for therapy? And I asked, I said, did she want therapy? And he said, well, basically, no, not that he knows of. And I said, it's interesting. I said, on one hand, you've observed that she feels beholden to get your approval on her life decisions. And then on the other hand, you said, I'm going to get her some therapy for what she did. Well, wait a minute. And Dad recognized that. So his follow-up question, well, I'll let him ask it. Hi, Lawrence. Thanks for the callback.
11: Yes, my question is, okay, when she was growing up, She never asked for anything, which is never asked for stuff like as children usually do, like get me this toy or devices or any such thing. We had to actually, we had to see to it that she had enough clothes and the right clothes, and to the and even now in her room there is still the bed she has. It's still from like it's a low bed from I don't know whenever we got it, and asked her repeatedly like, you want a, shall we replace the bed, and she says no, I'm good. So in your, based on in your experience, what could cause a child to be like that?
5: Oh, I got an easy answer for you, Lawrence. I got a real easy answer. Because that's who she is. And what I mean by that is, every kid's wired different. Every kid has an inborn personality. Every kid has a certain style that shows itself. And we parents, we can't do necessarily a whole lot about changing their personality. What we do is we try to give them morals and socialization and things that will serve them very well in living their lives. But in terms of their personality, whether one kid's shy, where another kid says, bring it on, world, is that all you got? Or a daughter like yours who says, you know, I'm fine. I don't really need much. I don't really want much. That's okay. I'm good. Which I think is, I personally think is a beautiful quality myself. She's not greedy and grabby. But I think the downside to that, Lawrence, is that she probably over-worried about making sure she got your approval. And there's a certain level you want the kids to want their parents' approval. But on the other hand, if it led her to do things like not tell you in college that she had no intention of going to medical school, but she didn't want to tell you. Only after the fact that she want to tell you. So if you're saying to me, did we do this? Probably not. I mean, you may have responded to it in a certain way, but that's kind of who she was. You know, I got some kids that are wildly affectionate with us. And then I got other kids that are a little more standoffish. They're all raised in the same house. Our house is a very affectionate household. I'm Italian, okay? There's no way I'm not going to be affectionate with you at all.
11: Yeah, she has a younger sister who's very different. Yeah, she makes her desires and wants known.
5: Yeah, that's who they are. So, and you're raising each kid differently.
11: So at this point, Dr. Ray, what do you think? She also seems like she has, she does not want to ever say no to us. Like whenever she hears something from us, we tell her something, it's always okay. And then of course, and then the subsequent responses. And
5: how old is she, Lawrence?
11: She will just.
5: How old is she?
11: 24.
5: I think it's pretty much close to the point where, barring religious and moral guidance, whatever she chooses in her life, as long as obviously it's within a religious moral guidelines, you don't say much. You tell her, well, what do you think? Well, I don't know, Dad. I don't know what I want to do. Well, what are you leaning toward? In other words, you're going to ask her what she thinks. And if she says, well, I want to know what you think, I'd say something like, well, if I tell you what I think, I don't want you to automatically agree just because I think it.
11: Mm-hmm.
5: That's what I would do. I would duck her saying to you, well, I want to know what you think. Because I know you want to guide her. I know you want to give her suggestions. And that's all great. And she's open to getting them. Mm-hmm. But your concern is that just because you say it, she's going to do it, even if her heart's not in it. And that's where you run into problems. Because ultimately, she'll get frustrated or upset or say, you know, I'm on a wrong path. Like she did with college. Okay. She figured you wanted her to go to medical school. That was a big deal. Maybe you're a physician yourself. And that's kind of the direction that she always sensed that you wanted her to go. And being her, she's kind of a malleable individual. She just went, oh, okay, all right, okay. And then as she got into school and she found out, no, this is not me. This is not me. See, that happened to me mm-hmm. in college. They pushed me to be an engineer. I thought, well, mm-hmm. okay, I guess I'll be an engineer. Until about a year into it, and I realized this isn't for me. So my difference is I'm probably a bit more stubborn than your daughter. And I thought, right. I'm changing majors right now. And I told my mom, I called her. I said, hey, Mom, I just changed from Case Tech to Western Reserve University. And my mom's like, oh, okay. Okay. Lawrence, thank you for the call. God bless you. Sound like a caring dad. This is Dr. A. I shall be back because Carl wants to make some comments about my opening monologue where I said, what puzzles me so much is that people do not think about after their death. What will they face? How will it go?
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5: Question I get a lot, you do a show like this, you got to be somewhat well-rounded. You got to know something about some things. So people will ask me, Dr. Ray, are you into books? Oh, of course I am. My wife accused me of just being sloppy with books. So I figured, okay, I gotta buckle down. And I forgive me for bragging, but last night, in one night. I finished a 168-page book, and that is a lot of coloring. It really is. My hands were sore. Carl has some comments to flesh out

0: it says something about bright-sided. Bright side. We always look at the bright side. How our belief in America about positive thinking has brought harm, you know, to our culture. I think this is a little, I think it is an American phenomenon, really, that, you know, we're, you know, just, you know, positive thinking. Oh, if you think you can, you can. You know, just don't even think of it. Just everything's got a bright side, you know. No matter how bad it is, there's always a bright side. You know what I mean?
1: So if I die, it's going to work out, right?
0: Yeah, yeah, that's one thing. And the other, let's say, problem that's causing more of this is actually I'm going to criticize our education system in general. Because, you know, when I talk to my kids about something that I say is true, they counter, well, you know, they don't tell us that in school or something like that, you know. And, you know, they've got to find it somewhere else, you know. And this is what I have, let's say, rationalized or thought about this. The education system we have has brought on a demise of common sense. Because I'll go so far as to say that everything you learn in school, everything, you could figure out yourself using common sense.
1: Yeah, you might not be able to figure out easily how to read, you know?
0: Well, I'll agree with that. But I think most everything else, that's true, you know, math probably, nuclear physics, yeah.
1: Yeah, there's certain skills that you ain't going to self-teach easily anyway. Well, I know what you're saying, and there's plenty of people, Carl, that would agree with you. There are plenty of people who would say not only the elementary years, but higher education is infused with ideology. Yeah. It's infused with proper thinking according to the cultural dictates. Absolutely. No doubt about that. More and more people are recognizing that that college needs to be selected very carefully, especially for the skill that you might want to pursue.
0: Yeah.
1: I'll share with you something. People will say, Dr. Ray, well, you know, you got a PhD. And I will tell them, my PhD, my education in grad school particularly, is about 5 to 10% of what I now know as a psychologist.
0: Mm-hmm. Mm-hmm.
1: The rest of it is self-taught. The rest of it is reading. The rest of it is experience. You know, that's where it comes from.
0: Absolutely. I'm an auto mechanic by trade, but I didn't know anything about woodworking, about building, you know. But I've just thought about it, just looked at it. You just look at it and think about it. And you can say, no, that's the way it should be done. You know what I mean? I didn't need to go to a book, you know. It's just... a lot of the things that you think are skills that you need to learn somewhere, you can actually figure them out. You know, gardening, carpentry, things like that. I mean, even if you just look at something the way it's built, and you say, well, that's how they built this wall. Huh, that's how they did it. You know, you just observe how it's been done before, you know.
1: Carl, you might have an ability that is rare among people if you can do that. Most of us... Mm-hmm. Me included, if I'm going to try anything, even charging or finding my battery on my car where it's hidden, probably going to have to go to YouTube and type it in or talk it in and say, okay, battery on a such and such year car, where, how, etc. And so, yeah.
0: I think you're selling yourself short. I think you could do it if you really, you know.
1: But the question is, how long is it going to take me? You know what I mean? I only got so much time. How long is it going to take me? That's the key. You know?
0: I want to ask you a personal question. Do you have something to do with music or playing an instrument?
1: I played the organ professionally for 10 years in restaurants and nightclubs. And yes, I still play now. There it is. That's me.
0: You alluded to that. I play guitar. It's, you know, I'm amateur, but the bumper music that you have is great. You know what I mean? This must be somehow into music.
1: Well, it put me through college easily without loans. It very much did. Back in those days, an awful lot of the restaurants had live entertainment, not necessarily DJs or karaoke. They had an individual piano or organ, and that was the heyday of that. Carl, thanks for the call. I appreciate it, buddy. You call back anytime. This is Dr. Ray getting real close to having to go. I appreciate it so very, very much. I thank you always. I learned so much from you guys.

0: I very do. It's part of my growth as a psychologist. It's from you guys. I mean, you say things, you ask questions, you push my mind in certain directions. You force me to connect dots. You force me to listen. Because when people describe things to you, a lot of times you got to connect two different thoughts that seem far apart, but they're not. And there's a common theme in them, but you got to listen. You got to listen really, really close. And my wife says, she said to me the other day, she was kind of frustrated with me. She said, Raymond, are you even listening to me? And I thought to myself, that's a funny way to start a conversation. Well, I got to go. Thanks, Eric Dumont. Thanks, Andrew Krucek. And thank you, EWTN. All the wonderful people over there and the networks that carry us. I'm very grateful. Appreciate it very, very much. This is Dr. Ray. Lord willing, tomorrow, look back Friday. Blessed 4th of July. Blessed gratitude for what we all have. Walk with God.
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5: The Angelus.
6: In the name of the Father, and the Son, and the Holy Ghost. Amen. The angel of the Lord declared unto Mary, Hail Mary, full of grace, the Lord is with thee. Blessed art thou among women, and blessed is the fruit of thy womb, Jesus.
7: Holy Mary, Mother of God, pray for us sinners, now and at the hour of our death. Amen.
6: Behold the handmaid of the Lord.
7: Be it unto thee according to thy word.
6: Hail Mary, full of grace, the Lord is with thee. Blessed art thou among women, and blessed is the fruit of thy womb, Jesus.
7: Holy Mary, Mother of God, pray for us sinners, now and at the hour of our death. Amen.
6: And the Word was made flesh.
7: And dwelt
6: among us. Hail Mary, full of grace, the Lord is with thee. Blessed art thou among women, and blessed is the fruit of thy womb, Jesus. Pray for us, Holy Mother of God.
7: That we may be made worthy of the promises of Christ.
6: Let us pray.

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1: This is an EWTN Newslink. I'm Teresa Tomeo from Catholic Connection. The Dicastery for the Doctrine of Faith confirming that after the Society of St. Pius X's ordination of new bishops without papal permission, the bishops involved, including the four who were ordained, have all incurred excommunication. A decree issued today says the fraternity has carried out an act of a schismatic nature. And a Catholic priest known for promoting peace is dead following an armed attack in the Central African Republic. Father Crepin Marshall Monga was shot and killed Monday as he returned to his rectory. A female parishioner was critically wounded. No suspects, though, have been identified. The attack came just hours after he baptized 175 people, including displaced Christians from his parish. For more news of the Catholic perspective, visit EWTNnews.com. I'm Teresa Tomeo, and Called to Communion with Dr. David Anders starts now.
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5: Hey, everybody. Welcome again to Call to Communion. 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All right, Pedro Quiles, our producer. Matt Kabinski is our phone screener. Ace McKay is keeping an eye on social media. And I'm Tom Price, along with Dr. David Anders.
6: Tom, how are you today?
5: You know what? I'm doing great. How are you, my friend?
6: Oh, doing decent, thank you.
5: You're looking forward to a long weekend?
6: I am.
5: That's good.
6: Yeah.
5: That's good. I'm actually blessed to be playing in a 4th of July band. How about that?
6: That is fantastic. Playing drums, I assume.
5: Yes. Excellent. So there will be plenty of Sousa marches. We're going to lead off with this question here from, this is not a question. This is a praise report for you, David. This is from Martha, who says, Dr. Anders, I'm filled with gratitude for your illuminating hour with Tom every afternoon. Truly, that time has become sacred to me. No distractions allowed. In fact, your recent programs have completely catechized me, and I am now prepared to enroll in the OCIA at my local parish. May our Lord continue to bless you in your vocation. Gratefully, Martha.
6: Well, Martha, that is just incredibly nice, and I really profoundly appreciate it. From my point of view, I just continue to be grateful they let me come in here and do this every day.
5: I know.
6: It's such a blessing, and as I've said many times, I never thought I'd be a Catholic radio talk show host. That was not in the cards for me growing up or going to school, and Providence operates in sometimes very strange and unpredictable ways. And
5: absolutely,
6: as it turns out, here we are, and we'll keep doing this as long as they let us, and we're glad that you benefited, so thank you so much for letting us know.
5: Martha, thank you for your kind words. We're certainly going to keep you and your own spiritual walk in our prayers. Let's go now to a call that came in overnight on the EWTN listener comment line.
7: Hello, I am 13 years old. I am Joshua, and I'm a Protestant. I want to ask Dr. Anderson for the biblical proof that Mary is sinless.
5: Okay.
6: Oh, yeah, thanks. I really appreciate the question. So You know, I don't know that there is a particularly sort of, you know, dead ringer piece of biblical proof that she's sinless any more than there's biblical proof that she sinned. Right. I mean, certainly nothing in the narrative of sacred scripture that faults Mary for anything. The scriptures do hold her out as an exemplary disciple, one whose attitude towards God is, be it done to me according to thy word, and who declares by way of prophecy that all generations will call her blessed. She is depicted in sacred scripture in contradistinction to our first mother Eve, who brought ruin in the world through her personal sin. And, you know, by way of contrast, Mary brings the Redeemer. I mean, so the Mary Eve typology is evident in passages like John 2, John 19, and Revelation chapter 12, and it's one that was reflected on by the church. So, I mean, there's Mariology in sacred scripture. Uh-huh. The doctrine of her sinlessness is an entailment that sacred tradition hands down from basically the first writings of the second century fathers in reflecting on Mary. I mean, you won't find any tradition of Mary's sinfulness in Catholicism, or for that matter, any ancient branch of Christianity. That's just not part of the tradition. They've always affirmed her sinlessness. But I would like to get at the root premise of the question, and I don't want to leave it unexamined, and that is, hey, you Catholics are proposing a doctrine. Please show me the biblical basis for that doctrine. And, you know, what I imagine animates it is, if you can't demonstrate it to me from the Bible, then I'm under no obligation to hold it, or maybe I should even reject it out of hand if it's not, you know, explicitly taught in the Bible.
5: Mm.
6: So I'd like to address that to you as well. Is that a fair way to do theology? Is that a fair way to come to our Christian convictions? Well, if it is, the first thing that you have to throw out, like by way of dogma, you absolutely cannot hold as an article of faith in Christianity, is the idea that the New Testament is inspired scripture. That just has to go out the window, right? Or that the New Testament consists in 27 books from Matthew to Revelation. Now, the last time I checked, these are Protestant dogmas. I mean, there are some Protestant confessions that list these as articles of faith that Protestants have to believe. Westminster Confession of Faith, for example, says, here is divine revelation, here are the list of books you have to believe. Funny thing is, that list and the declaration that that list is inspired scripture and the church's rule of faith is nowhere taught in the Bible. So, rule number one of Protestants, you can't hold any doctrine that's not taught in the Bible, turns in on itself and nullifies the very confession of Scripture as sacred authority, because Scripture doesn't say that about itself, right? There are many other things in the Protestant tradition that are not affirmed by an explicit passage of sacred Scripture. Can you prove to me that women in Christian antiquity received communion? Not from the Bible, you can't. There's no mention of women receiving communion in the Bible. Can you prove to me from sacred Scripture that the rite of baptism includes getting water onto somebody's scalp while pronouncing the words, I baptize you in the name of the Father, Son, and Holy Spirit? No, that's nowhere described in sacred scripture, and yet it is absolutely a part of Protestant dogma and practice. Can you prove to me that the way Christians ought to worship involves gathering on Sundays to listen to one person, usually a man, stand at a pulpit and exposit passages of the Old and New Testament, which Old and New Testament themselves are not dictated by the contents of the Bible?
5: Yeah.
6: No, although if anything is characteristic of Protestant practice, it's preaching on Sunday mornings, but that particular institution is not mentioned anywhere in the Bible. I could keep going on, except here comes the music. So, I mean, the point is, I think you've got the wrong criterion for determining the contents of the Christian faith.
5: I think you're right. Thank you so much for that question. In a moment, we'll get back to the phones at 833-288-EWTN. 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
5: It's called a Communion with Dr. David Andrews. 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We're going to get to the phones in just a moment. 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It is a sung mass. 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Check it out Saturday, 12 noon Eastern on EWTN Television and EWTN Radio Extra. Very excited about that. David, have you ever experienced a sung mass?
6: I have. I have, actually. And, you know, I remember the very first mass that I attended that I can remember. It was long before I was Catholic. It was not, the whole Mass was not a sung Mass, but there was a singing of the Gospel, which is not a practice that was common in my Protestant tradition growing up. And I was actually singing at St. Patrick's Cathedral as part of my high school glee club choir.
5: Really?
6: Yep, we were singing for a Mass, even though we weren't a Catholic choir. We were singing some sacred music. And I had never been to a Mass before. And the priest got to the embo and sang the Gospel. And I remember thinking that was the oddest thing. I had never encountered that before, you know. And now, of course, it's part of the tradition, and I love it.
5: That is so cool.
6: Yeah.
5: Anyway, do check that out coming up Saturday, 12 noon Eastern on EWTN Television and also on EWTN Radio Extra. We have an email here from Ronaldo who says, Matthew 27 talks about the curtain being torn in two. How should we interpret this? Would this be direct access to the divine or the end of the old covenant? What do you think?
6: Yeah, thanks. Well, I don't think it indicates direct access to the divine because humans have always had that. And it's the Catholic position. Catholic Church has always taught that humans have direct access to the divine in multiple modes, right? There's not just one path to God in the sense that, I mean, I'll give you an example even in Catholic life. Conscience is the aboriginal vicar of Christ. That was Newman's language for conscience. Conscience is a reliable religious authority that helps bring us into connection with God. Another authority or a way of access is human reason. The Church has always taught that human reason gives us, not perfect, but moral and not comprehensive, but a reliable access to the goodness, truth, and beauty of the divinity present in the created order. And there are real things we can learn about God immediately through sense experience and rational reflection. The Catholic Church teaches that God is immediately present to every aspect of reality through a property called immensity. And what that means is, you know, God is not just a divine watchmaker who sits in heaven, creates an artifact, you know, kicks it out into space and watches it roll, as the deists would hold about creation. No, God's very active being is the foundation for the continual existence of everything that exists as participating in his singular act of being. So all of God is present to every single particle of creation, without God in any way being sort of spread out or exhausted by that process.
5: Okay.
6: So we all have access to, you know, St. Paul puts it this way. He says, in him we live and move and have our being, right? So be entirely false to think that the only access that we had to God previously was through the temple sacrifices of the Hebrews, and then now somehow that's been taken away, and so we have direct access. We've always had direct access. What it does mean, I think, in the context, is that the temple sacrifices of the Hebrews are no longer normative, and you don't have to be a Jew to have access to the God of Abraham, to the self-revelatory God of Abraham who calls people into covenant relationship. We can do that through Jesus Christ.
5: Okay, very good. Ronaldo, thank you so much for your email. If you'd like to send us an email for a future show, here's the address, ctc@ewtn.com. ctc@ewtn.com. And if you're ready now, let's go to the phones at 833-288-EWTN, beginning with Terry in Richland, Michigan, watching us today on YouTube. Hey there, Terry, what's on your mind today?
18: Well, I'm a relatively new Catholic, and I've done a lot of international travel in my life and may be doing some in the future. If I feel a need to go to confession in a country where I don't speak the language and they don't speak English, is my confession still valid?
6: Oh, yeah. Yeah. You do your best. You do your best. So you can absolutely do this. You do the best to communicate that you can do. You know, the idea is you're not taking advantage of the linguistic barrier to conceal anything. You know, in my own diocese, we have an awful lot of Catholics whose first language is Spanish and some who only speak Spanish. And most of the clergy have some formation in Spanish, but there are some who don't, and some of the older clergy in particular. And I remember there was one, he's dead now, he was a much older clergyman who said he was very popular with the Hispanic crowd because they knew he couldn't understand them when they went to confession. But he did his best, you know, he did
5: sure.
6: his best.
5: Sure.
6: Saint Damian of Molokov was, he was not French, but he used to make his confessions in French, shouting them from a boat because he had leprosy, and so the priest couldn't go to the leper colony and hear his confessions in perfect. So Saint Damian had to stand on a boat, and his confessor would stand on a boat opposite, and there'd be open water between them. But the crew running the boats would be there, and so he was going to make some stab at anonymity, and so he would shout his confession in French. And the priest on the other side was do his best to make out what he was saying and offer him absolution. So you find these kinds of examples in church history of you do the best you can. And as long as your intent is to be honest in your confession and receive the graces of the sacrament, you do so. I have been to confession myself in languages other than my native tongue, where my confession is, you know, halting and broken, and the counsel coming back is likewise rather rough. And, you know, to be honest with you, not because they were obscure or I concealed anything, but those are some of my fondest memories because of their, in the confessional, just because of their novelty, right? In the sense that the grace of the sacraments really does transcend cultural barriers. So I would obviously, you know, number one plan, let's not commit any mortal sins. But if you feel the need or even the desire to go to confession, yeah, don't hold back just because there's a linguistic barrier.
5: Is that helpful for you, Terry?
18: Thank you.
5: You are most welcome. That opens up a line for you right now at 833-288-EWTN. 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It is Call to Communion, and we're live on this Thursday afternoon here on EWTN. Let's go now to Ed. Ed is listening to us in Texas on the Great Guadalupe Radio. Hello, Ed. What's on your mind today? Ed, are you there? Hi, Ed. Go right ahead.
19: Hello.
6: Hi, Ed.
19: Yes.
5: Go right ahead, Ed. Go. You're on the air.
19: Okay. Was my question looked at, or do I need to repeat?
5: Please tell us what's on your mind.
19: Okay.
5: I think we have a bad connection. We will try to get that on. It is called a communion here on EWTN. We're going to continue with another email that we've received as soon as Pedro brings that email to me. That's what I was, that's what I was trying to get to him over the chat screen there, but now we've got it. All right. That's funny. Our phone number, 833-288-EWTN. That's 833-288-3986. Here's a text that just came in. This is an anonymous person who says, my question is this, from a Catholic perspective, is it appropriate to ask for the intercession of non-Catholic saints or martyrs?
6: Yeah, thanks. I appreciate the question. So if you have your own personal conviction that some person is in heaven because of their fidelity and holiness of life and their heroic charity, you can always pray and ask for their intercession in your private devotional life. What you can't do is propose that person for universal acclamation and veneration as a saint of the Catholic Church. They're not going to get a feast day in the calendar.
5: Right.
6: We're not going to have public devotions in the church in their honor. We're not going to name parishes after them, that sort of thing. But they won't be entered into the Roman martyrology. But you can certainly pray to them in your own private devotional life. In my own case, I'm the first convert to Catholicism in my family since the Reformation, as far as I know. And so I don't have a lot in the way of Catholic relatives whose intercession I could seek. But I have lots of Christian relatives who have predeceased me who were renowned for their personal integrity, holiness, and piety. Then I definitely ask for their prayers and intercessions as I pray for the repose of their souls. I figure, that we got it coming and going with these guys.
5: Yeah.
6: And that's a regular part of my prayer life. And it brings me great comfort because it gives me a way to be connected to people that I really care about. And through the faith, I can hold by faith that death did not completely sever my connection of love with them. Even if I don't get audible communication back, I can trust by faith that those prayers don't go wasted.
5: Beautiful thing. Thanks so much for your text. Call to Communion in Progress here on EWTN. 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Here's Marianne in Corpus Christi. Are watching us today on YouTube. Hey, Marianne, what's on your mind today?
20: Is this Mr. Price?
5: Yes, Marianne, what's on your mind today, dear?
20: Well, I'm calling about mikvah.
5: Mikvah.
6: Okay. A mikvah.
5: Yes, yeah, what would you like to know?
20: Well, we don't have to do that anymore. We don't have to lick off the afterbirth, boil it off, soak it off. What's the deal about a mikvah?
6: Yeah, well, a mikvah, thank you very much for the call. I appreciate it. So a mikvah is an institution in Judaism. And as Catholics are not practicing the religion of Judaism, but the religion of Christianity, they're not bound by Jewish rites and rituals. In Judaism, the mikvah is a ritual bath, to put the user in a state of ritual purity. And in Judaism and in Old Testament religion, there is a category that does not really exist in Catholicism, and that is the category of ritual purity. We have moral purity, the idea that you have to be morally pure to come into the presence of God. But in ancient Hebrew religion, people could be in one of three states. They could be, or things and objects could be one of three states. They could be holy. They could be clean, and they could be unclean. And again, these didn't have anything necessarily to do with morality or holiness. They were. It's a little bit like when kids play and they decide that one kid has the cooties. Well, what's the cooties? There's nothing really. It's just the designation. We've decided to mark this kid out as having cooties. So we won't touch him. Right? And the Hebrews did something like that. There are certain objects, certain acts that they would mark out as being quote-unquote unclean, and that might be things over which an individual had absolutely no control, such as some of their bodily processes.
5: Uh-huh.
6: But as a sign or a symbol of the holiness and reverence with which God was to be treated, they had these rules to mark out who and what could come into the presence of the sacred. And if you had one of these conditions, they would mark you out as unclean, and you weren't allowed to come into the presence of God. And again, wasn't a moral thing. It was just a way of designating in a sort of symbolic fashion, mm-hmm. the need to hold God in reverence. What Christianity did is it took those ideas about purity and it translated them into the interior realm. And this is, of course, following the teaching of Christ, who says, it's not what it's not what goes into the body that makes it impure. It's what comes out that makes it impure. So he declared foods clean, for example. We're not going to have clean and unclean foods anymore, but we're going to have clean and unclean hearts. And it did take something from the idea of ritual ablution, that is to say ritual baths, that would restore an ancient Hebrew worshiper to the state of clean, and therefore, you know, capable of coming into the presence of the sacred. Baptism is not a mikvah, but it's a little bit like a mikvah. And St. Peter tells us that in his epistle that baptism is not about washing dirt from the body, i.e. restoring someone to the state of ritual purity, but it is the pledge of a good conscience towards God. And it's that interior dimension, that pledge of the good conscience toward God, that puts us in a state of moral purity and thus fit to come into the presence of God wherever we are. So the only kind of analog in Christianity would be baptism. And then the sacramental of holy water recalls our baptism. So there's some analogy there, but there are serious theological differences as well.
5: Mary Ann, thank you so much for your call. You may have seen, David, Father Mitch Pack was Rosary in the Holy Land, which was filmed many years ago.
6: Yeah.
5: And he actually shows us in the video a mikvah.
6: A mikvah.
5: It is the coolest thing in the world.
6: All nifty.
5: Yeah. Let's go back to Ed, who's calling back from Texas. He had a bad phone connection. Are you there with us now, Ed? Ed, are you there?
0: Hello?
5: Go right ahead.
0: Yes. God bless y'all. Appreciate the show. My question is that in the Bible, Jesus basically tells his disciples that if someone doesn't take the body and blood of him, there's no salvation. And in our catechism, it talks about one of our jobs is trying to get, you know, other denominational people to come to the Catholic faith, and, you know, because they need to have the sacraments as well. Well, what happens if you don't get someone, you know, and they don't come to the Catholic faith and accept the Eucharist and go through the sacraments?
6: Yeah,
0: what happens
6: thanks.
0: To them once they pass?
6: Yeah, hold that thought. We got to go to a quick break. When we come back, we'll talk about the centrality of the Eucharist to spiritual life and what happens to non-Catholics.
5: Ed, sit tight. We're going to continue on the other side of the break. We'll also bring you a couple of texts that have come in and your phone calls as well, 833-288-EWTN. 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
22: This is Franciscan Media's Saint of the Day for July 2nd. Today we celebrate Saint Oliver Plunkett. The name of today's saint is especially familiar to the Irish and the English, with good reason. The English martyred Oliver Plunkett for defending the faith in his native Ireland during a period of severe persecutions. Born in County Meath in 1629, he studied for the priesthood in Rome and was ordained there in 1654. After some years of teaching and service to the poor of Rome, he was appointed Archbishop of Armagh in Ireland. 4 years later, a new wave of anti-Catholic persecution began, forcing Archbishop Plunkett to do his pastoral work in secrecy and to live in hiding. Meanwhile, many of his priests were sent into exile, schools were closed, church services were held in secret, and convents and seminaries were suppressed. As archbishop, he was viewed as ultimately responsible for any rebellion or political activity among his parishioners. Archbishop Plunkett was arrested and imprisoned in Dublin Castle in 1679, but his trial was moved to London. After deliberating for 15 minutes, a jury found him guilty of fomenting revolt. In 1681, he was hanged, drawn, and quartered. Pope Paul VI canonized Oliver Plunkett in 1975. There's more about the saints, along with inspiration and Catholic resources, at our website, saintoftheday.org. From Franciscan Media, this has been Saint of the Day.
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5: It is called Communion here on EWTN. We are live on this Thursday afternoon. Love to chat with you about anything regarding the Catholic faith, especially if you are not Catholic. 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We had a call before the break from Ed in Texas regarding John 6 and the status of Protestants.
6: Yeah, thanks. So in John chapter 6, Jesus Christ says that whoever eats my flesh and drinks my blood has eternal life, and I will raise them up in the last day. So the idea that, well, you know, obviously I have to materially partake of communion if I want to be saved is an inference that someone could draw from that passage. It's not the inference that the church draws, and it's not an inference that coheres well with the rest of sacred scripture. So, for example, in other passages of the Gospels, like Mark chapter 9 or Luke chapter 9 for that matter as well, Jesus says, whoever is not against us is for us. And specifically in the context of people who don't belong to the party of Christ and his apostles, the apostles wanted to know, well, if they use your name, should we oppose them if they're not linked in fellowship with us? And Jesus says, no, don't, just leave them alone. If they're not against us, they're for us. And the idea that, you know, and Peter says to Cornelius in Acts chapter 10, he says, I see that God has no favorites, and yet he rewards anybody who in good faith seeks to honor God and obey conscience and does good to neighbor, right? So the rest of the teaching in the New Testament seems to be pretty clearly that while the faith of Christ and the sacraments of the church bring us into a privileged relationship with God, and one that empowers us with divine grace to live holy lives, that does not justify an attitude that says anyone who is outside that visible fellowship is necessarily lost. So what do we do with John 6, though, in that context? So one thing that I think it's an important rule of biblical interpretation, when you look at any book, try to figure out what it's about, you want to do the best job you can of figuring out what the larger context is, to see what the sacred author's intent was. What is he actually aiming at? And what most scholars of John think is that the Gospel of John was written later than the other Gospels, and it was written at a time when Christians were being, they're still connected to the synagogue, but those who believed in Jesus were being put out of the synagogue. They were being expelled. And the Gospel talks about, puts in the mouth of Jesus a prophecy about there will come a time when they will expel you from synagogues. Well, he's not talking about the 21st century. I think I've been in a synagogue once in my life, and that was to sing a concert in high school. You know, I mean, it's like I'm not a synagogue worshiper who's being kicked out for my faith in Jesus. The context is obviously the tail end of the first century. That's what's in view, right? And Christians are under pressure to apostatize, go back to Judaism. That's what the book of Hebrews is about. And there are those that were cursing Christ and cursing the Christian church. And the Gospel of John is written really with an eye to those sort of, you know, intra-Jewish first century sectarian conflicts, with an eye to keeping Christians within the fellowship of the Christian church, just like the book of Hebrews would, and to emphasize the unique access that they have to Christ through the sacraments and to God through Christ, and not to take that in a cavalier way, and to recognize that if somebody's cursing Jesus and explicitly rejecting his teaching, it's not going to go well for them, right? But that's very different from the kind of context that we're in today. If, for example, you know, I'm talking to my Baptist friend who has never been in a Catholic church, he's certainly not expelling me from the synagogue, and he has no preconceived ideas about why he should be Catholic. He's only ever been told his life that he shouldn't. Mm-hmm. And Catholicism's not like a living option for him right now. You mentioned the need of Catholics to evangelize. You talked about it as if it were a mandate to make this person become Catholic. That's not the way the church sees it. The church says, I have a mandate to live my faith generously in the public sphere so that people can hear the truth or witness in my life the truth of the gospel. And, you know, if God calls them, they will have that as a path or an avenue into Catholicism. But it's not my job to coerce them. And if, for whatever reason, you know, the Catholic faith doesn't strike them, they don't see the logic or the beauty of it, and yet they attempt to live by conscience and love God and honor him as best they know how, you know, as long as they're not operating with a kind of willful ignorance of the truth, mm-hmm. you know, their ignorance may be incorrigible, you know, it's not their fault, then the church says they can still be saved. Now, doesn't mean that they can be saved as easily as a Catholic can, because let's say you belong to a religious tradition that teaches you something manifestly false about the religious life or about the moral life, and you take that seriously. Like take a tradition, for example, that says you want to divorce your wife, no problem, divorce away. Abandon your wife and children, go marry somebody else. And there are denominations that kind of take a cavalier attitude towards divorce. And you put that in practice, and so you say, well, yeah, I'm tired of marriage one, I'll go on to marriage two. Right? And my church says that's okay. Well, that obviously is going to constitute a barrier to your being saved, right? So you're not going to be lost because you belong to that church, but belonging to that church might give you false information that could lead you to make a bad moral choice. So yeah. Same thing with abortion. Maybe you go to a church that condones abortion. Well, membership in the church isn't going to condemn you, but abortion might. You follow? Whereas if you're Catholic, you're on safer ground because you're getting the truth about the moral life, the truth about the life of grace, and you're getting all the means of grace to enable you to live that life more easily. Doesn't mean it's impossible for somebody outside mm-hmm. the church to be saved, but there are some objective barriers there, and thus we evangelize.
5: 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Excuse me. Congratulations to one of our great EWTN radio affiliate groups. And I love the name of this radio apostolate. They do Catholic radio. They're in South Carolina. Guess what the name of their apostolate is?
6: South Carolina Catholic Radio?
5: Even better. 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
6: Oh, all right.
5: That is so cool. It just spells it right out for you. 9 stations serving South Carolina, and they are celebrating an incredible 23 years with us.
6: Fantastic.
5: It is. Congratulations to Michael Brennan and his great team there at Catholic Radio of South Carolina from all of us here at EWTN. Let's go to another beautiful part of our beautiful country, Golden, Colorado. Here is Marie listening on the Ave Maria radio app. Hello, Marie. What's on your mind today?
1: Hi. I'm not sure how to answer my very non-Catholic friend who asked this question. It's a long question, but I think you'll know what I'm talking about. He says, where does Scripture establish that a continuing post-apostolic era protective interpretive body exists and that its judgments are binding upon all believers with the same certainty as God-breathed revelation itself?
6: Okay, same as revelation itself. Well, the first thing I'd say is that is a misconstrual of the Catholic doctrine of the Church's teaching authority. And I didn't catch every word of the definition, but I got the spirit of the thing, so I'm going to address it. Let's talk about what the Church does actually say, and then let's talk about to the extent to which there's scriptural warrant for it. And then let's talk about the extent to which the demand for scriptural warrant is legitimate. Right? These are all things we have to look at. What the Church says is that apostolic succession exists, that Christ appointed apostles, gave them unique authority to transmit the faith, the promise of binding and loosing, right? Whatever you bind on earth is bound in heaven. Whatever you loose on earth is loose in heaven. That they really did speak in Christ's name. Whoever hears you hears me. Whoever rejects you rejects me. To boot, they had the power to forgive sins. Whoever sins you forgive are forgiven. Whoever sins you retain are retained. So these are very powerful terms that Jesus uses. Binding and loosing, you know, representing him in a very direct way. Whoever hears you hears me. Whoever rejects you rejects me. And the command to hand on everything that he had commanded, none of which was written in sacred scripture. I mean, Jesus didn't write any books, right? He didn't write anything down. So everything that they were commanded to hand on was oral tradition. And he made a promise of divine assistance. I will be with you to the end of the age. And this is in Matthew 28. You can look up the other passages. Now, every time I would challenge your friend to go look up promises of divine assistance or in sacred scripture, Old and New Testament. When God says, I'm going to be with you, right? He means I'm going to validate what you do. You go into battle, you're going to be victorious. You speak in my name, it's going to come to pass, et cetera, et cetera. I mean, this is when this language is of I will be with you is used for authorized individuals in sacred scripture, it always comes with tremendous power behind it. And he uses this language, go forth into all nations, make disciples, baptize them, and teach them everything I have commanded you. So the specific command to teach. and I will be with you. And I will be with you. Now, when you move over into the book of Acts, Acts chapter 14 demonstrates that the leadership of the new churches was put in place by the apostles. It says that they appointed presbyters in the churches that they founded. You can go look it up, Acts chapter 14. And then when you look at the pastoral epistles, so that's 1st, 2nd Timothy, and Titus, they all address the phenomenon of bishops of the Catholic Church, in this case, Timothy and Titus, ordaining others in their place to carry on the sacred ministry. So the chain of command, as it were, is indicated from Christ to the apostles to their successors. And let's not forget that promise of divine assistance until the end of the age. Well, you know, on my clock, the end of the age is still ticking, right? So he didn't say, I promise to assist you until your physical death, you first generation of apostles, but I promise to be with you until the end of the age.
5: Mm-hmm.
6: And then they explicitly make provision for handing this thing on to successors. Now, in the second century, now we're moving beyond the text of sacred scripture, the second century fathers who knew the apostles or knew those directly taught by them discuss this transmission and elaborate on its significance. So St. Ignatius of Antioch, for example, in his letters, says that we should treat the bishop as one who, that is to say, one who has his office in virtue of succession from the apostles, as we would receive Christ himself. And then he cites these texts of sacred scripture in evidence. When you read Tertullian of Carthage and Irenaeus of Lyon, and they ask, how do we in fact settle theological disputes? They both advert to the apostolic standard that, well, you have to agree with the teaching of the churches that were founded by apostles, again, appealing to that concept of apostolic succession. And Irenaeus goes a step further and says, and oh, by the way, especially the church at Rome. In fact, every church in the world has to agree with the teachings of the Church of Rome on account of the eminence of the apostles that founded it, namely Peter and Paul. And then when you pose the question about the status of Rome among the churches and why that confers special authority on the bishop there, Pope Stephen, who's now writing in the 3rd century, makes the explicit connection that he himself sits in the seat of Peter. Now, you might say, well, that's pretty self-serving of old Pope Stephen to make that claim about himself. And I mean, I guess you could take that point of view. The problem is nobody contradicts him, right? I mean, no one steps forward and goes, well, that's a heretical and novel idea that you're putting forth, that you sit in the seat of Peter. In fact, they echo it, not just in Latin Christianity, but in Greek-speaking, even in Arabic-speaking early church Christianity, they echo the doctrine of Petrine supremacy and Petrine succession. In fact, Tertullian, who we mentioned earlier, who was a defender of the idea of apostolic succession, grew frustrated at one of the rulings that the Pope of Rome made. Namely, the Pope wanted to extend forgiveness to people who'd sinned. And Tertullian thought that was a terrible idea. He didn't want to extend forgiveness to people who sinned. And the Pope said, no, we're going to do it. And rather like some other people in the modern world, Tertullian said, well, I'll go my own way then, right? But he says to the Pope, Pope, I think you're wrong, and I know what you're going to say, Pope. You're going to say that you can do this because of the power of the keys that Jesus gave to Peter. But let me tell you a thing or two, Mr. Pope. And then he goes and splits and joins the Montanists. So here's a guy who leaves the Catholic Church, but in leaving, he bears witness to the papal doctrine of Petrine supremacy as the basis for the supremacy of Rome, right?
5: Is there nothing new under the sun?
6: I don't know. AI's pretty new.
5: I guess.
6: But anyway, so you do have scriptural warrant. And you have a lot of early patristic commentary and practice, all right? Now, here's something that I would like to propose to your friend who asked this question. All right, where does the New Testament come from as a canon? I don't mean where the individual books of the Bible come from. That actually is lost in the sands of time. Like, We don't know who authored the individual books of the New Testament, except some of the letters of Paul.
5: Yeah.
6: The Gospels have names attached to them. That those names are not part of the text. I mean, if you want to hold that Matthew wrote Matthew, the only basis for holding that would be sacred tradition, right? But that's beside the point. I'm not talking about the individual texts. I'm talking about their collection, right, into a canonical list of authoritative texts, which, you know, as a in the ensemble is held to be, you know, kind of a unique authority in Christian life, to which people ought to make appeal in theological arguments, which is what your friend is doing. He's saying, show me from the Bible. Okay, so when he talks about the Bible, he's really talking about, you're not talking about the Old Testament here, he's talking about the New Testament, the 27 books from Matthew to Revelation. Okay, so they exist as a list. You can find them in Protestant confessions, like the Westminster Confession. Here are the books of the New Testament. Okay, so where does he think that list comes from? Right, now, if he's going to reject apostolic succession and propose instead the unique authority of the Bible, well, we can just put the same question to him that he put to us. He said, show me in the Bible where apostolic succession is. Well, I did. Now I'm going to say to him, show me in the Bible the doctrine of the New Testament's canonical authority. Guess what? It ain't in there anywhere. There is nothing in the New Testament that suggests that the New Testament, as a collection, possesses the kind of authority that he's ascribing to it. So if he's going to put the question to us, like, justify your doctrine of apostolic authority with reference to the New Testament, then it's perfectly fair game for me to say, justify your doctrine of the New Testament with respect to the New Testament. And I think you'll find that the Catholic side comes out much, much better. A way of phrasing the question that I would put to him is, okay, so what provision do you think Christ made for the authoritative transmission of the Christian faith? Right? You don't like apostolic succession, fine. So what do you think Christ did? What did he actually put in place to authoritatively transmit the Christian faith? Well, the only answer he has to give is, well, he gave us the New Testament. Oh, yeah? Where does it say that? Show me the evidence. There's none. Now, if you accept the authority of the New Testament as a canon, on what basis can, which I do, right, as a Catholic, I do, on what basis do I accept the authority of the New Testament? I'll be darned. It's on the basis of apostolic succession. Because it is the bishops of the Catholic Church who possess that authority by divine institution, who said, as a matter of faith, Catholics should regard these 27 books as divinely inspired and authoritative. I'll be darned.
5: Father Mitch would say, ain't that something?
6: Ain't that something? So the only way I can even get a New Testament off the ground, so to speak, is if I assume the doctrine of the Church's authority to establish it. You throw out apostolic succession and the authority of the Catholic bishops, you better throw out the New Testament, because the New Testament is founded upon sacred tradition, not the other way around.
5: There you go. Marie, thanks so much for your call today. Tonight on The World Over with Raymond Arroyo at 8 p.m. Eastern on EWTN Radio and Television, Gary Sinise, the author, Academy Award-nominated actor, and philanthropist. He reflects on America's 250th, also the true nature and cost of freedom, and honoring our nation's fighting men and women in the U.S. Armed Forces. Gary will also talk about the latest on new music from his late son, Mac. And in honor of Independence Day and America's 250th, the best of World Over interviews with two late great American heroes, and you're going to love these, Lieutenant General Hal Moore and U.S. Navy Rear Admiral Jeremiah Denton. What a wonderful program. Tonight, 8 p.m. Eastern on EWTN Radio and Television. Let's go now to a John in Atlanta listening on Sirius XM, Channel 130. Hey there, John. What's on your mind today, sir?
2: Hey, good afternoon. You guys have a great show.
5: Thank you.
2: I heard during Mass this morning on EWTN that the priest giving the homily said that the reason that, well, the earthquakes that took place in Venezuela were a direct result of the fall of mankind during the fall. And I'm trying to wrap my brain around that because you have tectonic plates, and I'm sure Dr. Anders knows all the scientific aspects of that, and I'm trying to figure out how that all plays in.
5: Okay.
6: Yeah, so that was imprecise theological language,
3: But I know what he's getting at. Okay, so the Catholic Church and Catholic doctrine recognizes the legitimacy of secondary causes. You know, if I don't have this kind of skill, but if I were good at billiards, at pool, you know, and I'm trying to sink the eight ball, and between my cue ball and the eight ball, there's, you know, two other balls in the way, and I strike the first, and it strikes the second, and the second strikes the eight ball, and the eight ball goes in. Well, you know, did I knock the eight ball in? Well, only indirectly. I knocked a ball that knocked a ball that knocked a ball that knocked the eight ball in. And there, every one of those balls has a role to play, a genuine, you know, causative aspect of the ultimate result, the final cause here, which is to get the eight ball in the pocket, right? And the church recognizes in its philosophy that God makes use of secondary causes, right? So God makes use of tectonic plates. And to have tectonic plates, well, you know, you've got to have chemistry. You've got to have geochemistry. Well, God makes use of chemistry. Well, to get chemistry off the ground, bad metaphor there, under the ground, you know, you got to have physics. Well, okay, so God uses Newtonian physics. But to get Newtonian physics, somehow or another, you got to get quantum physics. And my science

0: You know, but why does God allow processes to unfold physically in the material realm that have, well, sometimes devastating personal consequences to human beings? What kind of moral universe is that? And part of the explanation does have to do with God removing the kind of special protection that our first parents would have lived under with the gift of integrity and immortality, you know, having not been subject to personal sin and being born with sanctifying grace. And that cover of protection is removed after the fall of Adam. And so you'd have to talk about that. And if we're going to play the secondary cause game, you'd have to back it up to the fall of the angels. I mean, like, you know, so it's all a big piece of God's causative sure. puzzle there.
1: All right. John, thanks so much for your call. Let's go to Clinton. Clinton is in Michigan, listening on Sirius XM Channel 130. Hey there, Clinton. What's on your mind today?
2: Well, my wife has been going to a church called the Church of Almighty God. It's online, and they state that Christ has returned and has given the seven sealed books, and that he is here for purification before he comes for judgment. This is the age of purification, but the age of grace has now passed, and now we're in the age of purification. And I don't know, I'm Catholic myself, and I have a hard time with this. I just wanted to know if you could shed some light on it.
1: Okay.
0: Yeah, well, I can assure you that Christ has not returned and that the age of grace has not ended. All right? Now, you know, anytime someone makes an affirmative claim, it is reasonable to say, all right, the burden of proof is on you, so show me the evidence.
1: Yeah.
0: And I'm sure this group, brings forth some, you know, argument in favor of their position. And that can be critically evaluated. I'm not familiar with their apologetics. And so, you know, I can't give you a detailed explanation of why point by point their position is false. But, you know, I would say this, that, you know, there are a lot of religious and philosophical traditions out there in the world that that might present a kind of internally coherent picture of reality, meaning that, you know, they've dotted their I's and crossed their T's within their little system, so that they've got a worldview that is maybe immune to criticism logically, may not be, you know, existentially immune to criticism, but logically they've tied up all the sharp edges of their doctrine, and yet that doesn't really necessarily give you a good motive to believe it. I mean, a good example of this would be Berkeley's idealism. You know, Berkeley was the philosopher who believed that there was no matter, that everything was just effectively ideas. They were all just ideas in the mind of God, and there's no distinction between the immaterial world and the material world. And Johnson, the literary critic, is once reputed to have walked over to the side of the road and kicked a rock and said, "Thus I refute Berkeley." Right? Now, if you know anything about idealism, you know that's not really a refutation. Because in Berkeley's system, he can account for the sensation of kicking rocks that are just ideas. And yet, you're like, okay, so you have a internally consistent philosophy that's kind of interesting, like watching The Matrix is interesting, but I've got no good reason to believe that reality is that way. And with religious sects that do this, you know, you also find that the existential costs of joining them are not worth whatever the payoff they allege is, because, you know, it's at the cost of your sanity, and you kind of have to become weird and deny reality around you, you know? I mean, so the
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2: 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Pray for unity amongst nations. 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Pray for the most vulnerable. Pray for those suffering. Pray for the fearful. Pray for those most in need. Pray for us all. Jesus, Son of the Living God, have mercy on us. Jesus, hear our prayers. Jesus, I trust in you. 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
5: Sharing God's wisdom. Wisdom is a sharing in God's ability to see and judge things as they really are. God reveals himself as God by his just judgments. As God, he sees things without disguise as they really are. Wisdom is a sharing in God's way of seeing reality. But there are obviously certain preconditions to this knowing from God's perspective. This in turn means that this last and deepest mode of knowledge is not just an intellectual experience. In all that is essential, knowledge and life are inseparable. If something of the incorruptibility of God himself belongs to this deepest kind of knowledge, then there belongs to it also that purity of the eye, without which man is not incorruptible. From this, the meaning of the concepts, gifts of God, and the sharing in God's way of thinking also becomes clear. Only if we let ourselves be cleansed of the corruptibility of the eye and come thus gradually to live by God, do we come to a true inner freedom of judgment, to a fearless independence of thinking and deciding that no longer cares about the approval or disapproval of others but clings only to truth. Such purification is always a process of opening oneself and at the same time of receiving oneself. It cannot take place without the suffering of the vine that is pruned, but it makes possible the only form of power that leads, not to slavery, but to freedom.
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7: EWTN News Nightly in Washington, D.C., I'm Veronica Dudo with an EWTN News link. Iran's Joint Military Command says oil tankers in the Strait of Hormuz must follow its approved routes or risk a forceful response. Meanwhile, U.S. Central Command says it plans a meeting with Mideast officials in Bahrain to help ensure the free flow of commerce through the strait. Russia launches a massive drone and missile attack on Kyiv, killing at least 21 civilians. Moscow says the strikes are in retaliation for Ukrainian attacks on Russian oil facilities. The 11-hour overnight bombardment caused widespread damage across the city. The Vatican issued a decree formally excommunicating the new bishops of the Society of St. Pius X, as well as all bishops involved in Wednesday's consecration. The decree also declared the group to be in schism. I'm Veronica Duda with EWTN News Nightly.
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8: 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I'm Jack Williams. Pedro Quile is producing the program. Your call screener is Matt Gubensky and Michael McCall watching our social media feed. So if you are watching us on YouTube, if you'd give us a like, we'd appreciate it, and subscribe to the channel, that'd be even better. And you can actually text us your question. You can just text your first name, how you're listening, and a brief question to the main call-in number, 833-288-3986. And our host is, he is every Thursday, Father Gerald Murray. How are you?
9: Doing just fine, Jack. Great to be back with you and our listeners today.
8: All right. We might as well just rip the Band-Aid off right out of the gate. Sharon in Iowa writes in, what does the schism referring to yesterday's ordination of bishops by the Society of St. Pius X, flying in opposition to the instructions from the Vatican. What does the schism mean for the laity of the SSPX? Are they also excommunicated by this defiant action?
9: Well, that's a very good question. I'll tell our listeners I wrote a column about the illegal consecrations or ordination of the new bishops at the Catholic Thing website, the Catholic Thing. So that sets out my broader perspective. I'm also currently working on some questions from a journalist, and one of them, which I was just working on before I came on air, is the question, what about lay people who are associated with the Society of Pius X. The Vatican warns the lay people not to adhere to the schism. And for guidance to it, they referred to an earlier document that the Holy See had produced in 1996, which stated the conditions for what formal adherence to the Lefebvreist movement, as it was called, and that's still one way to describe the Society of Pius X and the lay people associated with it. And back in 1996, and now in the year 2026, the Holy See is saying, if you are an occasional participant in liturgies or activities of the Society of St. Pius X and do not embrace the doctrinal and disciplinary disunity of the Society of St. Pius X, then you are not subject to excommunication for being a schismatic. But let's make it clear. It means occasional participation and no adherence to the schismatic doctrinal disunity and disciplinary disunity, which means the rejection of the Pope's command not to do the ordinations, the rejection of regular being supervised by the Holy See. The Society of Pius X acts independently of the Holy See and against the Holy See. in this instance now, just of these ordinations. So if you don't embrace those conditions, and if you only go occasionally, then you are not excommunicated by the fact that you occasionally go to their masses. And I think what's in mind here is there will be lay people who will attend, for, let's say, a funeral or a wedding conducted by a Pius X priest and have no intention of becoming associated with a schism, but do it out of loyalty to the person who was being buried or the person's getting married. There are other, you could have it similarly for a first communion or a confirmation ceremony. So in that's the distinction. Now, on the other hand, lay people who do embrace the doctrinal and disciplinary disunity, who do embrace the schismatic ordination of bishops, they are excommunicated. And they would show that adherence by virtue of regularly attending sacraments and other activities of the SSPX priests. So that's what the Holy See has said. And this is very clear. This is a very dangerous adherence because you're rejecting the unity that Christ willed for his church. The Pope is the visible center of unity on earth of the Catholic Church. And you're not allowed to do what the Lefebvre bishops did yesterday, meaning Bishop Fillet and Galarreta. They ordained new bishops against the express will of the Pope. He said, don't do it. And he said it in a letter to them. It was a very heartfelt letter. He indicated that he appreciates the good aspects that they're trying to promote, reverence and liturgical propriety. But he said that cannot lead to doing something that is forbidden, which is to ordain bishops against the will of the Pope. So lay people who are associated with the St. Pius X, I advise you to stop going to Mass there, stop participating regularly in any of their activities. If you have your children in a Pius X school, I would say remove them and put them into a Catholic school, because the separatist spirit of disunity, doctrinal and disciplinary, is being communicated at those activities and liturgies. And we have to preserve ourselves from that because we don't want to fall into a schismatic way of life.
8: So, Father, along these lines, what would your advice be, and how would you address folks who maybe have some sort of a notion that elements of the Second Vatican Council were illicit and shouldn't apply to Catholics today?
9: Well, there are disputes and questions that people have about some of the teachings of the Second Vatican Council and then some of the teachings subsequent to it, not related to the Council directly, but taught by popes since. A number of things during Pope Francis's reign, particularly communion for divorce and remarried and blessing of homosexual couples. You can disagree with actions that are carried out by the Pope when done respectfully and based on legitimate reasoning. And that's, so for instance, the issue of the communion given to divorced and remarried people. All the previous popes have said, don't do that. Pope Francis said, you can do it in some occasions, on a case-by-case basis. And the reasoning given was that God doesn't expect people to do beyond what they can possibly do. I reject that reasoning. I reject the notion that people who are in adulterous second marriage are entitled to receive communion. St. Paul is against that. Don't eat unto your condemnation. As regards the Second Vatican Council, there are a lot of issues. We can't go into them all now, but people question about religious liberty and whether that was a change in doctrine. I don't think it was, but you can certainly question it. But you can't do it Pius X, based as the Church has, you know, deserted Christ and his teaching at the council and since, and we're the only reliable sources of Catholic truth. That's simply not true.
8: 833-288-EWTN is our toll-free number, 833-288-3986. If you're outside the United States and Canada, you can reach us at 1-205-271-2985. And then really just one last point, Father, before we get to our first break here. The documents of the Second Vatican Council are readily available. They're abundantly accessible from a language standpoint. And I think that most of the people that have a lot of beefs with Vatican II have never read the documents. Would you agree with me that I would encourage any Catholic to just go online and read the stuff for yourself, and I think you would be abundantly pleased with it?
9: Yes, absolutely. You should read and study and then try to understand, you know, what's there. If you have questions, you can consult reliable priests or lay people who are well instructed. The Catechism of the Catholic Church is an easier way to understand answers to questions. So if you read something in the Vatican II document, say, well, what does that mean? You know, look up the topic. You know, there's an index in the Catechism. You can find the words that may not be understood. But no, I mean, I studied these documents in the seminary. They're very rich. You know, Lumen Gentium, for instance, is on the Church, and it's got some very beautiful teaching about the, you know, the divine nature of the Church created by Jesus Christ for the salvation of the world, to bring the means of salvation to people. So yeah, read them. The documents are rich, and there's no doctrinal error being taught at Vatican II. That's simply not true.
8: 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It's Open Line Thursday with Father Gerald Murray.

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11: So the 4th of July weekend is upon us. We're just 2 days away from the celebration of the independence of our great nation from Great Britain. And here in Alabama, Father Murray, we're going to take it easy. I think we're going to grill some hamburgers on the sidewalk of our house. I don't know what it's like in New York, but it's all types of hot here. What are your plans for the 4th?
12: Well, yeah, it's 100 degrees right now in New York City. So, I'm going to go swimming.
11: Great
12: idea. Holiday. Yeah, tomorrow's a federal holiday, so the church will have one mass in the morning, then we'll close, the rectory office closed, staff is on vacation day. So I'm going to go swimming because jumping in the pool is going to be the coolest thing I can do tomorrow.
11: Absolutely.
12: But then we have a regular mass schedule on Saturday. I will watch the fireworks, probably not in person. We have nice TV coverage, of course, of all of that, but you know, I'm so grateful to live in a free country where there's freedom of religion, where we can elect our own officials, where the police and the court system exist to guarantee justice and to prevent, you know, suppress crime. We don't have secret police arresting priests when they're saying mass as they do in other places. So we live in a free country, and that's such a great gift.
11: 833-288-3986 is our toll-free number. Fred is up first, a first-time caller in... Oh. Fred, you're killing me. San Diego, California, listening on Sirius XM Channel 130. I bet it's not 100 degrees in San Diego, Fred.
13: It's fine here. It's fine.
11: Always.
13: Okay. Do the diocesan bishops throughout the United States, do they have the authority to offer the Latin Mass as well as the Novus Ordo Mass? Can they offer that in a local parish?
12: Well, this is a good question. The Novus Ordo Latin Mass can be offered anywhere. There's no permission needed because that's, the new order of the Mass. That's the Mass, the missal that we use. We use it in English in most parishes, and we also have Spanish Mass and other languages. But Latin, yes, you can do that. As regards the traditional Latin Mass, Pope Benedict had, you know, basically liberated the traditional Latin Mass so it could be celebrated in parish churches by any priest who was qualified and had a congregation who wanted to attend, so bishops could celebrate it freely as they would like to do. Now the restrictions were issued by Pope Francis in Traditionis Custodes, and he forbade the Mass to be celebrated in parish churches. So bishops can celebrate it, but not in parish churches. There's a debate on whether you could celebrate it in his cathedral, because most cathedrals are typically also parishes. But certainly, Bishops can write to this congregation, or now the Dicastery of Divine Worship, to get a special permission, is called a dispensation from that rule, so that they could have masses in parishes. Now, there is an exception because the Latin Mass orders, such as the Fraternity of St. Peter or the Institute of Christ the King, they can celebrate traditional Latin Mass in parishes that are entrusted to them, because that's their role and they're completely in union with the Holy See. Let's just say this, the picture is a little bit confusing. You'll find many different things going on. It's my hope now that we've had this unfortunate schism with the Pius X Society, that the Holy See will make it easier for people who like the traditional Latin Mass and want to be in union with the Pope to be able to access that Mass at many locations, which would include their parish churches.
11: Thanks so much, Fred. Great question today. 833-288-EWTN is our toll-free number, 833-288-3986. Grab one of these open phone lines. Next up is Rose in Omaha, Nebraska, listening on Spirit Catholic Radio. Rose, you are on with Father Gerald Murray.
2: Thank you so much, and thank you for all the good you guys do. It's mostly kind of more of a statement. I'm a daily communicant, lifelong Catholic, raised a large Catholic family in Catholic school, and I definitely think today is a sad day because I value reverence. I go to Novus Ordo, but there's so many abuses out there, and here we have a very reverent group, and it's just so unfortunate. And really, it centers around my military son. He's stationed north of Seattle, a very liberal area. Often, politics comes into the sermon, pride flags on the lawn, and he's just so conflicted. He's like, I don't like it, but I'm stationed here. I have to, have to go to Mass. So I guess my point is we see so many abuses that are tolerated, and yet here we have reverence, and what they did was wrong, but it leaves me just praying harder for, clarity and unity, I guess. I just don't know where to go.
11: Father Murray, Rose is not in exclusive company.
12: No, Rose, I sympathize with your dilemma and your poor son. You don't go to Mass to be told that the gay rights movement is a Christian movement. The gay rights movement is trying to promote the normalization of homosexuality. And that homosexuality involves behavior that is mortal sin. And it's against nature and it's against the plan of God. So, I would say for him, go to Mass, show up, attend the Mass and leave, and just say, I'm not going to be here the rest of my life. This is a temporary arrangement because of my military posting, and, pray for that priest and the parish and the bishop. But we've seen a lot of these outrages, and it's just, it's heartbreaking, and that's, one of the sadnesses of the split of the St. Pius X Society, since they do promote reverent liturgy and the celebration of the Mass according to the rubrics. It's a shame that they also were rebels who broke away from the unity of the Holy See, because now they're in opposition to the Pope, and they're leading people to be opposed to the Pope also, even though they say they aren't. And that's one of the ironic things in this whole thing. The superior, Father Paul Urani, kept saying, we submit to the Pope, we obey the Pope, we're fully Catholic. It's just not the case. I'll be praying for you guys.
11: Yeah. Father, what would you say to those people like Rose who are, as much as anything, frustrated by what kind of seems to be the unbalanced treatment with regard to things like, I think we would have to have our head in the sand to think that there aren't some pretty interesting things happening in various places in the Novus Ordo. Lot of beautiful, wonderful, spectacular Novus Ordo masses. But there's some crazy stuff going out there, and we don't ever seem to hear about that. And that, I think, frustrates
12: Yeah, this is a source of great sorrow for so many people, including myself. During the pontificate of John Paul II and also Benedict, there were Roman instructions, you know, telling bishops and priests that they need to follow the rubrics of the Mass, not introduce alien elements, not change things. But, you know, they were ignored during the time of Pope Francis. It's interesting because in the letter that accompanied Traditionis Custodes, which restricted the traditional Latin Mass, in the letter accompanying it, he said that he was troubled by abuses in the new order of the Mass. But that was one of the few times that he ever expressed that, and then no action was taken that I'm aware of to command bishops to crack down on people who were changing the Mass and turning it into a show. In fact, now with YouTube, you can go on and you can see spectacles going on in church, you know, priests riding a bike down the center aisle, priests kicking a soccer ball, a priest throwing a rugby ball. We had a priest dressed like a clown giving a sermon, and he did it with rap music type rhyming lines. And you say to yourself, this is insane. People don't go to the Mass to seek the private entertainment choices of the celebrant, but many celebrants think that's just fine because it's their church, they'll do what they want. No, they shouldn't do that. So we need a call to discipline, and we need enforcement of liturgical laws. That's up to the Holy See and the bishops.
11: We got an email from Agnes, and she says, scholars claim that some of the epistles in the New Testament were not actually written by who they're attributed to. Does this affect inerrancy in Scripture?
12: No, the judgment of what books are of the Bible are canonical, meaning that the church recognizes them to be the inspired word of God, that's already been decided by the church, and that's, you know, what we have, the Catholic Bible. Questions regarding authorship are in the domain of professors and experts who study the history of the texts, you know, because we don't have the copies written by the of the books of the New Testament, the original copy, the first time they were written down on paper. We just don't have those copies. We have subsequent later copies that were made of those original documents. So people look at the history of documents, findings, codexes, as they're called, and you can have this, you know, there's a long-term discussion about did St. Paul author the letter to the Hebrews because of difference of style and all the rest. Some say yes, some say no, but it's still viewed as the inspired word of God. So, you know, rest your mind on that. Whatever's in the Bible has already been determined by the church to be the inspired word of God.
11: 833-288-EWTN is our toll-free number. It's Open Line Thursday with Father Gerald Murray. Plenty of time for your calls and wide open phone lines for you at 833-288-3986. Bjorn writes in, did Jesus want us to rely on grace or just pray for grace?
12: Both, you know, we rely on grace. Grace is a supernatural strength, power. Graces are also in the form of spiritual insights and inspirations. Graces involve providential circumstances that come into our life, and we need to rely on those. And those circumstances, graces, strengths, powers, good ideas, help to resist temptation, help to perform good works. Those are very important in the Christian life, and we should rely on them, but we should pray for them. You know, that's one of the things that we should consider when we make the morning offering. You know, our first prayer of the day should be to offer the day to God, and then to ask for the graces that we need so as to fulfill His will, and to see His will. You know, the will of God obviously is that we obey His law, but then there'll be particular moments when we have a challenge and we got to make a decision and say, well, God, help me to choose what is pleasing in Your sight.
11: 833-288-EWTN is our toll-free number. 833-288-3986. 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
11: Big congratulations going out to one of our great EWTN radio affiliate groups, Catholic Radio of South Carolina, with 9 stations now serving South Carolina, is celebrating an incredible 23 years with us. Congratulations to Michael Brennan, who has kind of steered the ship there for all these years, and his team from all of us here at EWTN Radio. 833-288-EWTN. 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I need you to keep Matt Gubensky busy in the call screening room. 833-288-3986. So Father Osmin has written in, if Catholics don't worship Mary, why does paragraph 971 of the Catechism of the Catholic Church say that, quote, devotion to Mary is intrinsic to Christian worship, unquote? What does the phrase totus tuus Mariae mean?
12: No, that's a very good question. No, we worship God because worship means to honor and recognize the goodness and greatness and thank and petition our Creator and Redeemer. So active worship is given to God himself. Now, we honor those who have fulfilled God's will in a particularly outstanding way. And in the Christian scheme of worship, you know, the faithful on earth worship God together with those who are in heaven. It's called the communion of the saints. And we also pray for those who are the church suffering in purgatory. But Mary worships God. We worship God. We worship God together with Mary. But in worshiping God, we give thanks and praise to him for the graces that were given to the Blessed Mother, to which she corresponded in a most perfect way. So, yeah, when we say we pray to the saints to gain a favor, what we mean is we pray to the saint, asking that saint to pray for us and to bring our petition into the sight of God, because they see God face to face in heaven. So it's that mystery of the communion of the saints. Just like we ask people to pray for us on earth, we ask the saints in heaven to pray for us to God, who they see directly.
11: 833-288-EWTN is our toll-free number. Unfettered access to a Manhattan priest. You don't get that every day, ladies and gentlemen, across the country. The number is 833-288-3986. Grab one of these open phone lines. Here's a question that sort of harkens back to the first segment of the program. Ingrid wants to know, are the popes truly infallible?
12: The popes enjoy the charism of infallibility when they teach on a matter of faith and morals, doctrines that need to be believed in order to be saved. In other words, that they teach the revelation of God as matters needing to be believed. So this is a very clear and restricted category of when the popes act infallibly, and this was defined at the First Vatican Council, and it is something that has been exercised. It was believed in beforehand, but it was formally taught at the Second Vatican Council and at First Vatican Council in order to make clear to all the faithful that this indeed was the will of God, that the popes who enjoyed supremacy in the Church, meaning that they are the supreme pontiff, the leader, the visible head of unity on earth, that in their teaching they could propose to the faithful what need those things that need to be believed in order to be saved. So the popes are not infallible when they, you know, give ordinary comments to the media or when they write a letter. Now, they can teach infallible teachings at those moments, but they're not defining a doctrine. So if the pope expresses an opinion or makes known a judgment of his, that's not infallible. What is infallible is when he teaches a proposition according to the criteria that the First Vatican Council gave us, that it's something on faith or morals that needs to be believed in order to be saved and is revealed by God.
11: 833-288-EWTN. That's our toll-free number. 833-288-3986. I'm going to hide behind my computer here so you don't throw something at me, Father. John wants to know, do you believe that the 3 days of darkness are real?
12: Well, yeah. This is a question of that I'm basically going to pass on because there are different interpretations of what that means. You know, sin involves darkness, so, you know, it's a heightening of the experience of sin, whatever. Let's just say I'm not going to really address that now, and perhaps you want to ask Father Mitch that question next time he's on.
11: I think he's going to give a very similar answer.
12: Good.
11: Hector writes in, what is the historical evidence for Jesus, and can the Gospels be taken as historic?
12: Yeah, there, of course, there's historic evidence for Jesus, both supplied by those who believe in him and those who don't. We know more about Jesus through the writings of the New Testament than we do about almost any other figure from antiquity. He is also attested to by Romans, including
11: Jewish
12: Josephus.
11: Historians.
12: Yep, who wrote the history of the antiquities. Josephus was a Jew who became Roman in the sense that he imitated the Roman style of writing and embraced Roman culture. But yeah, no, Jesus is referred to. Heretics refer to him. There's no doubt that Jesus lived. There's no doubt that he was a real person. The faith teaches us that he's a divine person with a human nature, but to the appearance of unbelievers, he was clearly a man who lived at a certain period of time and was crucified, and then he rose from the dead. Non-believers don't accept that, but believers who saw him after the resurrection, you know, testified to it, and that's the gospel message that was proclaimed so successfully because of divine grace to the whole world.
11: 833-288-EWTN is our toll-free number. 833-288-3986. All right, Father. Nicholas called in and he was unable to hold, and God bless you, Nicholas. I sympathize with you tremendously. He says, Father, I've been married 5 times and I want to become Catholic. the secretary at the local parish told me it would be easier to become Lutheran at my age. Does the fact that my first wife only recently died change anything? I'd really like to become Catholic.
12: Well, I'd persevere in that determination. The secretary should not have told him that because, you know, if someone comes to a Catholic parish seeking to become a Catholic, the secretary say, fine, I'll refer you to Father. You know, here's his phone number, his email. You know, if he's at the rectory, I'll call him down so you can meet him. But we don't tell people to become Lutherans. I don't know what that's all about. That was a big mistake on her part. As regards his previous marital status, that would be the kind of thing that he would discuss it with the priest, set forth his whole personal history, and then the priest would probably want to consult with the marriage tribunal in his diocese as regards how to proceed, as regards possible invalidity of any of those marriages. So, the long and the short of it is the Catholic Church wants people to join. We don't tell them to go to other religions. And when they have a complicated history, as this man indicates he has had regarding marriage, then we talk to qualified and informed people to help resolve any questions that are involved.
11: 833-288-EWTN. That's our toll-free number. 833-288-3986. And you can actually, if you would rather, maybe you're not in a position, or you're at work or something, you can't make a phone call right now, you can actually leave a message for Father Murray that we can answer on a future show by calling our listener comment line. That number is 1-205-795-5773, and it's available to you 24 hours a day, 7 days a week. Again, that's 1-205-795-5773. That's 1-205-795-5773 for our listener comment line. Here's something that I know. I have friends that waffle on this line from time to time. Peter says, how do I become confident in my faith without seeming presumptuous?
12: Well, that's a good question. Well, you know, confidence in the faith means that we believe what God has revealed and what the Catholic Church teaches, and we accept it as true based on the authority of God revealing it, and therefore our confidence is not that, you know, we figured out on our own how all of these teachings make sense. That's important that, you know, we try to understand the teachings as best we can, but we're confident because we know that the church teaches what Christ revealed, and therefore that's what God wants us to know. Being presumptuous, you know, that's a wrongful attitude where we presume that, for instance, you know, God wouldn't mind if I committed this sin, or God wouldn't mind if I neglected this duty. No, we don't do that. We consider things in the light of, you know, the commandments, the example of Christ gave, his teachings, and then we humbly make our best effort to fulfill that divine will, which is so clearly seen.
11: Sam is up next. He is in Boise, Idaho, listening on our great affiliate there, Salt and Light Radio. Sam, you are on with Father Gerald Murray.
17: Thank you, gentlemen. Father, my question is, my wife and I divorced 3 years ago. We were apart less than a year, but we have been back living together as a married couple. We are getting remarried like within a week or so. But I'm just not certain if there's anything that we need to, like, is that something we need to go to confession before we remarry?
12: Okay, so let me just ask a couple of questions. So are you and your wife both Catholic?
17: Yes, sir. And we've been married in the church.
12: And you were married in a Catholic church?
17: Yes, sir.
12: Okay, good. Did you, you got a civil divorce from that marriage?
17: Correct.
12: And then did you,
17: and
12: you or your wife?
17: There were no other people involved.
12: Okay, so there was no second marriage to anybody else on either side?
17: No.
12: Okay, no, the Catholic Church does not accept civil divorce, so your marriage continued to your wife. And when you say you're getting remarried, what does that mean?
17: We're going to get, re-civilly married, I guess.
12: Well, okay, that's simply to get civil effects, and that's fine. But as regards the Catholic Church, you are still married to your wife. You always were, even during this period when you were civilly divorced. So, no, you should certainly go to confession to speak from your conscience about what led you to decision to, separate and get a civil divorce, and any sinful aspect that you consider that you may were involved in, you can confess. But you don't need to be married a second time in the Catholic Church because you still are married.
11: Does this create any problems if in the subsequent years following the civil divorce that they were engaged in the marital embrace? Does that affect anything?
12: No, because you're still married in the eyes of the Church.
11: Does that give you some peace, Sam?
17: It does, Jack. And can I ask you a question?
11: Absolutely.
17: How does it help? How does it help? Because I've always wondered when you ask somebody to like, subscribe, and hit the notifications on YouTube, how does that help the channel?
11: You're asking the wrong person, Sam. I ask you to do that because people ask me to ask you to do that. Yeah, okay. We have some people that met. But what it does is it creates a situation where I think the stuff that goes onto YouTube from EWTN Radio will be suggested to more people.
17: Okay, I figured it was some type of an algorithm thing. But
11: yeah, absolutely.
17: I've got the opportunity.
11: Absolutely. Now, how the algorithm works, I am not your guy.
17: Okay. Gentlemen, thank you very much.
11: God bless, Sam. We appreciate it. 833-288-EWTN is our toll-free number. Here's an anonymous text, Father. It says, is it an act of disobedience to avoid an extraordinary minister of Holy Communion in favor of a priest or deacon when going forward to receive the Eucharist if one privately feels their use undermines necessary reverence proper to the Blessed Sacrament?
12: No, it's not a sin to prefer to receive communion from a priest or a deacon. So that's, you can certainly get online with the priest. There's nothing wrong with that. Now, we should say the judgment that we're not making a judgment on the personal holiness of the lay Eucharistic minister, really called an extraordinary minister of Holy Communion, by not going to receive communion from them. It is a question of church law regarding when extraordinary ministers of Holy Communion may be used, and they may or may not be used properly in parish A, B, or C. But certainly going to communion with a priest is something that's perfectly legitimate and is not wrong.
11: Kayla writes in, when I've told people I'm Catholic, I've been accused of embracing a religion of rules and not having a personal relationship with Christ. How can I defend being Catholic to those who think I'm only, quote-unquote, following religion and not actually following Christ?
12: Well, you can say that they misunderstand the nature of Catholicism because the idea that we have to have a personal relationship with Christ, the Catholic Church teaches that, and it teaches that that relationship is a gift from Jesus Christ, and it's given, begins with baptism, and then it finds its highest fulfillment in this life in the reception of Holy Communion. So, the love you have for Jesus is a fruit of the love Jesus has for us, and part of the love he has for us is that he directed us to believe certain things, to participate in certain rituals, to obey the legitimate pastors of the church who are operating at his, direction, because, you have to remember the hierarchy in the church was not self-started. Jesus was the one who appointed the apostles, and then they ordained their successors, the priests and the bishops, to continue the work that Christ gave to the church. So it is a personal relationship with Christ, but many people interpret the personal relationship with Christ to be simply on the level of emotions or thought. And they would say, well, you know, the Catholic Church gives you all these things to say, think, and do, so therefore it's not really your choice, blah, blah, blah. And you say, no, wait a minute. The Church is only telling me what Jesus wants me to say, think, and do.
11: Marcos writes in, can a practicing Catholic receive the Holy Eucharist in an evangelical church?
12: No. Nope, Catholics are not supposed to go to communion in Protestant churches. Protestant churches do not believe the same doctrine we believe in. Catholics are permitted in certain circumstances to receive communion in Orthodox churches. And that's a whole discussion because there are precisions about that in church law, but not in a Protestant church, no.
11: And it was interesting the way he worded the question. He said, receive the Holy Eucharist. He won't even find the Holy Eucharist in a Protestant, in an evangelical church.
12: No, because they don't believe that. Exactly. They believe in, you know, the Last Supper, they call it, or the Lord's Supper, is what, you know, is called in many Protestant churches. And for them, they say this is bread and wine that reminds us of what happened with Jesus and the apostles. And we say it isn't wine and it isn't bread, and it's not simply a reminder. It's the renewal of the sacrifice of the Calvary, and it makes possible for what Jesus said in St. John's 6th chapter, that unless you eat the flesh of the Son of Man and drink his blood, you shall have no life in you. That's what Holy Communion is.
11: Caleb wants to know, what's the difference between Orthodox and Roman Catholic?
12: Well, Orthodox and Roman Catholic, Orthodox are essentially Christians in Eastern Mediterranean and going east countries, and going north, such as Russia, Georgia, Bulgaria, the Orthodox. They have also what are called the ancient churches of the East, which are not weren't connected with the Orthodox, broke off at the time of the schism with Photius, and it's a whole history there. But they basically refused submission to the Pope as the leader of the Church, and they claimed that the Patriarch Constantinople was an equal to the Pope, and the Catholic Church does not agree with that. We say that Peter, the successor Peter, the Bishop of Rome, enjoys the charism that Christ gave to St. Peter. So Orthodox have valid bishops, priests, and deacons. They have the seven sacraments. They believe most of the same teachings as we do, but they reject papal supremacy. They also, in practice, allow second marriages for people who have been married in the Orthodox Church and then divorced. Catholic Church does not accept that. So they're very close, but there's some points of division, and Pope Leo has met with Orthodox leaders. He wants to pursue what all the recent popes have tried to pursue, which is visible reunion with the Orthodox, but, you know, the obstacles remain that the Orthodox will have to accept Catholic teaching in order to be reunited with the Catholic Church.
11: And Sophie wants to know the best way to deal with her 18-year-old son who came to her and said he should not be Catholic because he doesn't believe everything the Catholic Church teaches.
12: Well, that would be the good discussion starter. You could say, well, basically, you know, what don't you believe in? Find that out. And you can also say, well, what's the motive of belief? You know, why should I believe what the Catholic Church teaches? And then you can get into a whole discussion of, you know, what did Jesus say? What did he teach the apostles and disciples? What did they write down in the scriptures? How did the first Christians interpret the continuation of, the movement, the followers of Christ, how Christianity grew and continued at the beginning? And then they'll see, well, this was all the Catholic Church. It was the apostles and their successors and the priests and the deacons

0: Independence from the Basilica of the National Shrine of the Immaculate Conception. That's this Saturday, July 4th at 6:30 p.m. Eastern Time. 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And coming up next on many of these EWTN-affiliated stations, Beacon of Truth with Deacon Harold Burke-Sivers. Today, Jesus on Tour series continues with The Road to Jericho. And they will break open Psalm 19. Again, that's Beacon of Truth with Deacon Harold Burke-Sivers coming up next on many of these EWTN stations. Elijah writes in, why is the stigmata on the Shroud of Turin on Christ's wrists while certain saints, for example, Padre Pio, had the stigmata on their palms?
1: Well, that's a very good question. You know, the from what I know, based on my learning about the shroud, the Romans practice when they use nails to affix the arms of person being crucified was to place the nail through the wrist because there's an opening there that allows the hand, you know, or let's say the affixed hand and arm, it would allow that to hold the weight of the body as it sags on the cross. And the Romans, of course, you know, used crucifixion for many years, and they figured out how to do it. Now, in popular piety, you know, the nails, or, you know, talk about, they'll nail my hands and my feet. The prophecy of the Old Testament spoke about that, and so therefore the hands were where the stigmata were believed to be. And, you know, if God grants that Padre Pio and others have the stigmata in the middle of their palm rather than in the wrist, you know, that's God's decision as he saw fit. But, yeah, I mean, these are things that the Shroud of Turin is almost 100% the burial cloth of Christ, and therefore what's recorded on it gives us a very clear indication of what the Romans did. You know, thank the Lord we have that relic, and you know, let's meditate upon how much our Lord suffered, because they say that wrist area, there's a nerve right there, which is very painful if it's touched, and that, of course, the Lord was hanging there for 3 hours in agony.
0: Father, would you leave us with a blessing?
1: Yes, and on this anniversary of American independence, we thank God for our country, and we ask him to protect and bless it and make it always a place where his law is observed. The Father, and the Son, and the Holy Spirit. Amen.
0: Amen. On behalf of our host, Father Gerald Murray, producer Pedro Quiles, our call screener, Matt Gubensky, and social media maven, Mr. Michael McCall, I'm Jack Williams. I hope you all have a tremendous 4th of July weekend. Back at it with Colin Donovan tomorrow.
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0: Salt and Light Radio invites you to listen and learn during this two-minute snapshot of the Catechism. Here now, Executive Director of Mission at St. Augustine's at the University of Idaho and author of the book, The Catholic Company Man, Eric Meyer.
4: You know, the Catechism gives you a chance to answer almost any kind of question you can think of. Life doesn't go in order. Life doesn't go chapter by chapter, paragraph by paragraph. Life happens by event and by challenge and by circumstance and by things that need to be conquered and managed and achieved. So in this particular case, we're just going to kind of bounce around the Catechism and answer some big questions, or see what the Catechism says about big questions. So let's start with scientific research. The Catechism has a lot to say, starts with paragraph 2292, goes through 2296, talks about scientific research. The scientific, medical, or psychological experiments on human individuals or groups can contribute to healing the sick and the advancement of public health. It goes on in 2293, basic scientific research as well as applied research is a significant expression of man's dominion over creation. Okay, let's take that one. Basic scientific research as well as applied research is a significant expression of man's dominion over creation. Continuing 2294, science and technology by their very nature require unconditional respect for fundamental moral criteria. Science and technology by their very nature require unconditional respect for fundamental moral criteria. You cannot conduct scientific research in a moral vacuum.
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8: Hey, welcome to the program. Today I'm continuing on with this Be Transformed series, but I'm moving forward, and I'm moving forward to a path, and a path that led me to a path. That sounds a little bit obscure, but what I'm actually talking about is the journey I took on the Camino, and what I'm going to share about today is the path, or in other words, the journey, the way that led me to actually make a commitment to go and walk the Camino, to hike the Camino. And so I'm entering into that with you. I'm doing so for a reason. As I share this aspect of my journey, and in doing so, I'm beginning to share with you the contents of the first book in this Be Transformed series, which is on hiking the Camino. And I'm doing so because it is my hope that you will feel a bit of encouragement wherever you're at in your life of faith to seek the face of the Lord with a greater degree of intentionality, to seek after the transformation that Christ wills for you. So today I'm going to talk a bit about the life that Kerry and I were leading that led to a fateful trip, a fateful getaway time that Kerry and I had, where we went from our home in Spokane Valley down to, of all places, Boise for a few day getaway. Then I'm going to talk about what happened on the ride, what happened as a result of our time in Boise, and then ultimately what ended up happening that led all the way to me getting on a plane on August the 25th, 2024. So it's the journey to the journey. It's the way to the way. It's a bit of a Camino to the Camino. That's what I'm going to do today.
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8: 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In the name of the Father, and the Son, and the Holy Spirit. Amen. Heavenly Father, I thank you in Jesus' holy name that you have shown us the way to you by revealing your Son, Jesus, to us. And Father, thank you that in revealing Jesus, you revealed who you are to us, and you also gave us a way to understand our own lives more fully. Lord, give me the grace today to speak well so that I might be an encouragement to those who are listening to seek you, to seek to know you as a Father more fully. And Lord, I ask that you give me the grace of humility, honesty, and hilarity. And we make this prayer, Jesus, in your holy name. Amen. In the name of the Father, and the Son, and the Holy Spirit. Amen. Those three H's are actually from St. Philip Neri. Honestas, humilitas, hilaritas. He talks about these three key virtues if we are, in fact, going to grow in the spiritual life. Honestas isn't just telling the truth, like honesty. It's being transparent. It's coming out of hiding. It's standing in visibility, honestas. It's being upright. The upright person is the person who's not crouched down. If I'm upright, I'm living in visibility before the Lord and before others. So there's an honestas, and I love when I talk to men to say it's one of the most important virtues that you'll have in your married life is honestas, because wherever it is you want to crouch down, wherever it is you want to hide, that's your danger zone. Okay, so honestas leads to humilitas, humility. Humility is knowing the truth about who you are in the light of the truth about who God is. Again, it's the willing to lower ourselves in order for the Lord to lift us up. And if we're going to do that, we need to have hilaritas, the gift, the grace of not taking ourselves too seriously. So I'm hoping that as I share with you, it's really going to ask a bit of all three of those in this sharing, because where we begin is in 2024. It's in the spring of 2024. The first several months of 2024. And at this point, Kerry and I had lived in Spokane for about 4.5 years. And that was quite a big deal for us to uproot our lives and to move in 2019. This is pre-COVID. It was for the sake of our kids. It was for the sake of them not having their faith be ruined, be wrecked, be destroyed by the toxic culture that they were in the midst of, even in the environments that we had surrounded them with in the Seattle area. It was terrible for their faith. And we watched their faith diminish. We watched one of our kids fall off into a degree of rebellion that Kerry was saying, this is not going to be the rest of our story for the rest of our kids. So we had been giving a married couples retreat in Coeur d'Alene, and we were sharing with them the challenges of being parents today and how distinct it was. And we began to hear stories from these couples about not only the fact that, yeah, there were some similarities in the challenges, but there was so much goodness and so much that was healthier in the Coeur d'Alene area. And we also at that point had a chance to go to Mass at St. Joan of Arc, which is a traditional Latin Mass parish, the next day, Divine Mercy Sunday. And it was so moving. It was so moving what we witnessed there, that Kerry was weeping, and she was weeping with this sense of, where has this been? This sense of reverence, this sense of fidelity, this sense of just a beautiful, wholesome faith being lived by families. And it's like, yes, this is what we want. And I had a beautiful, sweet chance to spend some time with a couple that just did such a great job of opening themselves and welcoming in families. It's just their real gift in their ministry. We also had a chance to go to the Discalce Carmelite Community Chapel to pray. And it was recommended, just go and pray there, just see what the Lord has to say. And so I went in and I was praying, and it was the 3 o'clock hour. The 3 o'clock hour, the hour of mercy on Divine Mercy Sunday. And the nuns were in there and they were chanting. And I couldn't see them because they were behind the curtain. But it was like angelic. It was angelic. And Kerry and I got in the car and we were driving home. And it was like, we have to move. We've got to move. We've got to uproot. And so it was an incredibly challenging and difficult thing to do, to uproot and to move our kids. 9 kids, to move them away from the place where they had friends, teams, schools, neighborhoods, traditions, customs. They knew their way around. They were embedded in their relationships and uproot. You could hear the tearing. You could hear the tears. You could hear the anger, the frustration, the upsetment, especially in the high school age kids. And it was like, you know what? We love you enough to introduce this suffering into your life for the sake of fleeing to Egypt, because there's a Herod around that wants to slaughter you. And so we made the move and we started to settle in, and we were in Spokane Valley. And so lived there and found an amazing community, a place of flourishing. So this was the pain reliever, this stage of our lives for these years. It was a pain reliever stage, and it was a bit of being like an exile and a refugee. And it became a mission of ours to help other families to discern and then make that same kind of move. Okay, so all of that sounds really courageous and wonderful. And yet at the same time, as Kerry and I were living that, there were gaps. There were gaps in our life of faith. There were things where, on the one hand, you could look at our lives and say, wow, Tom, impressive. Man, you guys, you're really on the cutting edge of what God's doing. On the other hand, shut the door. Was I praying in accord with God's purpose and plan for my life? The way that God had graced me and formed me and the background he had given me, was I, in fact, going deeper into my own life of prayer? The answer was no. I was praying, for sure, but was I truly fulfilling the path to a deeper union with the Lord in quiet contemplative prayer in accord with the way that God intended? No. Was I engaged in penance and fasting and making acts of reparation in accord with what I knew to be true and sensed as a call? The answer was no. Was I, in fact, living a balanced, healthy life regarding eating and exercise? The answer was no and no. Was that having negative impacts on my relationship with Kerry? Yes, yes, yes, yes, and yes. And so I had, in looking at this and examining this, and Kerry raising some of these things, saying, Tom, I need you to be healthy. I need you to have energy. I need you to be around for us. And the way that you're eating and not exercising, the way that you're living this life of attempting to be of service to others in the church and helping people move and helping people find places to live and serving people in ministry. And this is all wonderful, but are you living in accord with what God wants for you and what we need from you? And what I had was an amazing degree of making excuses, rationalizing, of saying, but Kerry, I'm trying. And so I would make a vigorous effort to make a change. And it worked for a few days, maybe a few weeks, maybe at most. Sometimes it was just a few hours. And then what I came to realize was the stresses, the pressures, the anxiety involved in being a father of nine, growing kids, each having specific needs, specific challenges that I wanted to help them and navigate with them, as well as attempting to lead and provide and protect my family, as well as, Lord, how are you going to provide for us today, tomorrow, the next day, in the years to come, and in our future? And I had all these reasons why I just didn't have the time and the attention to give to the to find the inner strength to eat right and exercise, to live a healthier life, to be praying more, to be working less, to shed the sources of anxiety, stress, and pressure, and to do what, in fact, was God's priority for me. Now, again, from the outside, guess what? I was going to Mass more than most Catholics. I was praying probably more than most Catholics, but I wasn't living in accord with what God had for me. So it's not about any one of us comparing our lives to a certain section or segment of Catholics. No, the proper comparator is who God sees us to be in his mind, who he intends us to be, what he intends us to do. That's what matters. What matters is not my own rationalization. I might be able to rationalize and come up with great reasons for Kerry, but they're not going to work on Jesus. And thank the Lord, they didn't work on Kerry either. So she had to, this was part of her suffering in our regard. So she said to me in early 2024, we really should get away. We should get away for a few days and reflect. And she says, do you realize 2024, we have not gotten away in over 20 years. In over 20 years, we hadn't gotten away for more than an overnight, and probably even longer, right? We've had kids since 1999. So the amount of time that the two of us got away and were by ourselves for more than one day or 2 days was probably never. So getting away for several days to pray and reflect, Kerry was like, do you realize what's coming up this year? The stage that we're at. She's saying, in August, we'll be married 30 years. You turn 60 in November, and I turn 55 in March. These are big markers, and we ought to pay attention. And we ought to take the time we need to get away, no matter, get rid of the excuses. We ought to get away and turn to the Lord and reflect and ask the Lord, Lord, what are we to be about in this next stage? That these numbers have meaning to them. 30 years married is significant. 60 years old, that's significant. There are things that happen. 55 years old for a woman. Things happen in our bodies. Things happen physiologically. Things happen physically. Things happen in terms of our capabilities, as well as just in terms of the number of years we have left to work. And then we have these big things happening in terms of our kids' lives. Like, wait a minute, they're going to be finishing college, and then what happens? And then if they get married, or hopefully they get married, and then all of a sudden they start having kids, what happens then? So there were these big questions. And there were these personal gaps in Kerry's life. And I'm not here to talk about Kerry's gaps. I'm here to talk about my gaps. Remember now, honestas, humilitas, and hilaritas. I don't take myself too seriously to say I wasn't praying as much as I should. I was too much time on my smartphone, making me really dumb, wasting my life energy. I was overweight, out of shape, and I was burdened by many anxiety, stresses, and pressures in life that I should ask myself, am I supposed to continue to carry these at this stage in life? And oh, by the way, living at this pace, am I missing big chunky things that are happening in my kids' lives that I ought to be paying attention to? And should I be changing my life based on that? All of that led to me saying, you're right, Carrie. Let's get away. And so we did.
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8: 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Okay, so you're getting a bit of the flavor of what's happening here. It's in the spring of 2024. Carrie has convicted me and convinced me we need to get away. And so the goal was, let's get away that's far enough so that we can't just rush home, but not so far away that it costs a lot of money and a lot of time to get there. And so we settled on Boise. There was no other reason. It wasn't on our radar screen as a place to move to at that point. It was very simply a place that was pretty, and we heard it was nice. We'd been there once or twice, and it's like, you know, oh, let's, but not for years, right? So I don't think we'd ever been there together. So it's like, oh, let's go there. So Carrie found a little, like a Verbo, a little house to stay in, and it was really tiny, by the way. It just really, it was barely a house. It was more like a little condo area. Anyways, it was, let's get away. And so we left on Memorial Day, which was May the 27th, 2024. And it was going to be 3 days, 3 days away. And it was like, wow, well, we'd never done this before, or 3 nights. It was like Monday, Tuesday, Wednesday, come back on Thursday. So that was going to be a big deal for us. Okay. So, and what was the goal? The goal was, let's level set. Let's get our life in order. Let's imagine, okay, this is where we're at and this is where we're headed. So what did I do? I brought a whiteboard and markers, a couple whiteboards. And what did Carrie do? She brought all of our paperwork, all of our budgets and bills and all of the different sort of aspects of our life from a more organizational fashion. And packed everything up, got in the car, and off we go for a 6-hour and 15-minute ride. And Carrie had thought, well, if we're going to be making this long car ride, why don't we find a podcast to listen to? And so she said, hey, I found one that I think maybe would be good for us to listen as we get started. And it was about a book written by these co-authors, Dan Sullivan and Dr. Ben Hardy, called 10X is Easier Than 2X. And it was a book about transformation through changing your mindset. And it was like a psychologist and executive coach, right? The consultants. And so I was immediately hesitant because of my own background. I had done executive coaching, strategy assistance since the late 90s for lots of big companies. I'd read enough business literature where you have thinking and teaching and writing about vision and strategy and mission and these types of things that I just found it to be weak and fluffy and unclear. So I'm immediately suspicious, immediately even a little bit defensive that these people have something to teach me. There you go. What a great attitude I have. Arrogant, superior. But that was the attitude I had. And Carrie's like, no, I think you're going to like this. This will be good, because it was about supercharging your life. It was the podcast they were on. It was just the one guy that Ben Hardy was on. And so he starts in, and it only takes me a couple of minutes of listening to him. And I say, pause. And I start to critique it. And so I correct and clarify what he's saying. Go on for another 30 seconds, pause, and I do it again. And after doing that the third time, Carrie said to me, Tom, I want to be patient, but if you're going to do this for the whole presentation, this is not going to be helpful. This is not going to be a good start. Are you willing to just hold off and just let him sort of make his point? Let him make his point. And, you know, after a certain amount of time, if maybe I have a question, then I'll pause it. Or maybe if I feel like it's a natural point, I'll ask you, hey, do you want to talk now? And I was a bit grumbly, but thank the Lord that I had a modicum. There was still a little puddle of humility that hadn't yet dried up in me to say, okay, I relent, I'll listen. And thank the Lord that I was willing to listen. And here is the gist of what was said. It has to do with the theme of strategic planning. And when you're doing strategic planning, and typically this is happening in a company, but you can also do this on different committees, right, of churches or whatever your business is. It's not that complicated a concept. Hey, let's do some forward looking regarding where we want to be in a year or two or three or five. And so we're going to cast out a time frame, and we look towards that future, and we say, where do we want to be in those 2 years or a year from, let's say a year from now? Where do we want to be a year from now? Let's paint a picture. Let's get a vision. Let's get a vision of where we want to be about a year from now. And as we paint that picture, we should identify some goals that will be met, that will be achieved if, in fact, that vision comes to pass. Okay, this is where we're at. Well, what would some of the goals be that are realistic that we could accomplish in this next year, that if we accomplish those goals, this vision would happen? Great. So if those are the goals, now we have to figure out, well, how do we get there? How do we get from where we're at, our current reality, to that vision? How do we realize the vision? So that's the strategy. What's the path we're going to take? Well, let's identify the assets we have, the strengths, the people, and then let's identify the obstacles that might get in the way. Let's talk a bit about the roadblocks that are there, and then let's put together a plan that utilizes these people using the period of time that we have and the resources that we have, the money, and then let's map out what would the next steps be on this path if we were to walk this path such that we are leveraging our assets and we're overcoming and avoiding our obstacles. That's strategic planning. Okay. And so that's what a team attempts to do, to say, let's get from here to there. And one of the ideas in strategic planning is that the goals that you set, that you're going to attempt to achieve them in a year, ought to be realistic, smart goals, right? And so if you're going to achieve realistic goals, you should attempt to maybe seek realistic gains. So let's see if we can improve by 5%. Or 10%. Well, if we're going to be really audacious, let's see if we can improve by even 20% or 50%. Wow, that would be radical if we could get a 50% improvement. And the purpose of this book, 10X is Easier Than 2X, is to say, look, most organizations, most communities, so whether it's a family or a couple or an individual or a business, they fail to experience true transformation, a true transformative realization, a transformative change of who they are, and instead only experience a modicum of incremental improvement because they're setting goals that are not big enough. And so a big enough goal, a goal that would be wildly audacious, would be a 100% improvement. So to 2X, to double what you're doing. So to go not just 100% improvement, right? Let's see if you can get a 200%. Let's see if we can get 100% improvement. So we're going to go two times where we're at right now. Well, that would be incredible to try to get there. Well, this book states, if you actually want to get something that would even be close to a 2X improvement, and even something greater, which would be transformative, not just incremental improvement, but transformative change, you have to try to envision a 10X goal, a 10X vision for your life, your community, or your business. So that's the idea. A 10X goal is 1,000%, 1,000% improvement. And you stop and say to yourself, well, wait a minute, 1,000% improvement, that's insane. That's out of this world. That's such a big change that it goes beyond my capacity to see how I can get from where we're at, our current reality, to that change. And these authors say that's exactly the point. What we want you to do is envision a life that goes beyond the bounds of what you're currently experiencing, and instead dares to ask the question, if you were living your ideal life, if you were able to transform your life into something that was so radically different than what you're currently doing, but is really beautifully an ideal expression of who it is you most deeply feel you're supposed to be, what would that look like? Envision that and make that the vision that you're attempting to achieve, and identify goals that would be associated with the realization of that vision. And here's the point. If you start to do that, do you know what you'll discover? You'll discover that there's not a lot that is currently in your life that will help you get to that transformed vision that you're laying out for yourself. The transformed vision, that 10X vision for your life, doesn't have many lines back to your current reality. You see, because if you set a goal that is much more realistic and doable, well, then what you'll seek to do is just make nominal changes. Oh, well, if we're going to get from our current reality to a 10% or 20% increase, as big as that is, well, it means we have to be more efficient. We have to work smarter and not harder. Maybe we have to even work harder as well as smarter. Oh, maybe we have to implement a new system, or we have to implement a new way of being accountable, or a new process that we're going to use. Maybe we're going to have to seek to come together more often and check in with each other, right? So there are resources at our disposal that will make us optimize what we're doing. So through efficiency and productivity and maybe some discarding of old ways and embracing of new things, we'll be able to, in fact, achieve that vision. And so we get improvement, but we don't get transformation. And so in order to get transformation, we have to be able to face the reality that there's really not a lot that I have in my current basket of goods that's going to get me from where I'm at to that transformed 10X vision for my life. It's not just about improving what I'm doing. In fact, that was the key. The key was that the strategy, the path to take to get there, you don't know. But if you continue to raise that vision of that 10X life in front of you, if you continue to envision that and hold that as what is real and the ideal that you're pursuing, the means of getting there, the path to take, will emerge. You have to trust, but it will emerge. That's what they were proposing. And I heard that. Carrie and I talked about it. And I'm going to make one caveat, one fundamental change between their approach and my approach, which is drawn from the Catholic faith. But it was the approach that we implemented and that I've been following ever since, this 10X life. And I'll tell you about it in just a minute.
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8: 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Okay, so I want you to just stop for 1 second. Here's this idea. I'm proposing to you to go before the Lord and to discern what a transformed life, a 10x vision of your own life might look like. And you might say to yourself, that seems so unrealistic. Well, I'm telling you, it's something that I did with Kerry when I was 59 years old. And it has changed my life, but not in some kind of, let's say, quirky new age approach or even psychological approach. And this is where I want to bring up the distinction or the veering off into different paths that I take from the approach taken by Dan Sullivan and Benjamin Hardy in their 10X is greater, is easier than 2X book. Their approach has to do with holding psychologically in your consciousness this transformative vision that you set for yourself, and you're going to essentially trick your subconscious, you're going to trick yourself into making yourself believe that that's what is real. And if you can convince yourself psychologically that that's what's real, then it will emerge and it will become real. And so it has to do with understanding of human psychology and the holding of a vision as what is real to make it real. Okay, that's very different than my approach. My approach is rooted in our Catholic vision and understanding of the human person as created by God. So for me, when I think about a 10X vision of my life, I just have to go into the heart of God. I just have to go into the mind of Christ. If I can understand who the Lord sees me to be in an ideal way, ideal form, Lord, if I was living out a transformed life in accord with what you have for me, how would my life be different? And that's what Kerry and I had to dare to pray and ask and attempt to name. And so we got to Boise, got into our little Airbnb, and we took some time alone. And I took a whiteboard with me, and I began to pray and reflect, and I began to write down, okay, if I was living my ideal life, what would I be doing? How would I be spending my time, my energy? What would I be doing day to day? What would my life be like if I was living my ideal life? And I took the risk to write it down. This was my discerned sense, Lord, if I was fulfilling what it is you had for me to do while I was here on earth, what would my life look like? And so I painted a picture of it. I mean, I painted a picture in writing. I wrote down the different features of it and got back with Kerry. And I said, Kerry, do you want to go first? Do you want me to go first? Kerry said, you go first. And so I laid it out. I laid it out. And what I said to Kerry was, I said, you know, Kerry, if I was living my ideal life, this is what I would be doing. I would be spending my life almost entirely on church stuff. And I would be, and here it is, I would be doing a better job on the radio. I would be doing more online, especially praying the rosary live and then utilizing those platforms to share the faith and help others come to faith. I would be writing books. I would get back to that as a means of getting the word out. I would be giving talks to help people grow in faith. And regarding the idea of generating finances for the family, I would not be doing real estate anymore. I would move from doing real estate, helping buyers and sellers specifically, to instead, I would be acting more as a consultant and a coach, where I would be helping other agents to work with people, people that I knew and were connected with, but helping them to buy and sell homes. So I would be pulled away from the day-to-day stresses and pressures and anxieties of working with clients in the actual actions of buying and selling homes. And so, and that would also involve a lifestyle where I was eating better, I was stronger, I was praying a lot more, and reflecting more, and so I was physically healthier and working out more. There's my life. And Carrie heard it and she just smiled and she said, that sounds amazing. How are you going to do it? What's the plan? What's the plan? And she said, that's just, it's not realistic. It's where we're at right now in our lives to that. How are you going to get there? How are you possibly going to get there? Oh, I forgot. There was one other factor. The other factor was, how long, what's the time frame for the realization of this 10X vision? And the author, their point was, it's up to you. You pick the time frame that fits with what it is you need, you want, you desire. Carrie was like, 90 days. I'm like, really? 90 days? Okay. I was thinking a year, at least 6 months. No, 90 days. Okay. 10X vision, 90 days. Carrie, there it is. And she's like, well, what's the plan? I said, oh, Carrie. I said, you remember that the distance between your current reality and your vision, right? This is where we're at, but this is that vision of where we're headed. Before you get to the plan, you have to have a strategy. You have to have the path that you're walking that you can then map out in terms of day-to-day execution. That's where you can put the plan in place. But you first have to know the strategy. She says, okay, fine, what's the strategy? I said, I don't know. That's the whole point of this process, is that the strategy will reveal itself. This is trust the process. The strategy will reveal itself. And she's like, okay, yeah, we'll see. I can't imagine what that would be. I can't imagine what path you could possibly take to get from where you're at right now to that realization of that vision, that 10X transformed vision for your life in 90 days. I can't imagine it. So I said, well, Carrie, what about you? Your turn. Why don't you share your 10X vision for your life? And she said, well, this is the only thing I'll share about her engaging in this process. She said, I couldn't do it. It was not realistic enough. It wasn't grounded in reality. It just seemed too fanciful, that it just didn't make practical sense to me. So I didn't come up with a 10X vision for my life, but I respect that you have come up with one for yours. Okay. So with that in mind, we end up spending the rest of our days. We go over a bunch of the other practical stuff, talking about things and things that began to become important to us. Things that we were noticing as we were like moving into this next stage of our lives was, well, we have to be paying more attention to our retirement. What does that look like? And then the retirement question also raised the question of kids. And well, where do the kids want to end up in terms of their lives? So these were some of the bigger questions that we started wrestling with, and they were just emerging. We didn't have them all figured out at that point, but it began a path of discernment and reflection on us to say, we wanted to be able to be in a place where we would flourish, Carrie and I, as a couple, at that next stage in our lives, moving into our 30th, you know, our third decade of being married, or our fourth decade, having finished 3 decades of being married, me moving into my 60s, Carrie into her mid to late 50s, and then our kids moving into the stage where they're going to be getting married. Well, we're hoping that they would want to be living near us. So these were questions that were bubbling up to the surface. Okay. So with that said, we get back and the kids ask, okay, hey, what's happening? And I said, well, I've got this 10X vision for my life and here it is. And I lay it out. They're like, wow, that sounds great, Dad. How are you going to do it? And I said, well, I'm just going to keep praying. I said, Lord, there's my 10X vision. Let me just kind of keep putting it out there. And one of the things that happened was I started to realize, wait a minute, if I'm going to have this kind of transformative change in my life, I can't just do the same old little things. The same old little changes I would try, they would bump up against the reality of my life, and then I would fall short and fall back to my current reality. And so I would have to be willing to try something that was bigger, big enough to dislodge the idea of mere improvement to radical change, to real transformation. And Sure enough, two things emerged. One was, hey, I could do the spiritual exercises of St. Ignatius Loyola. It's a 30-day program. I could do that for 30 days. And a dear friend of mine, a priest, had done this, and he talked about how transformative it was, and he re-engaged in silence. He re-engaged in quiet, in prayer. That would be that deepening of things. And I'm thinking, well, maybe I could do that in a context where I could be fasting and I could maybe be able to do some exercise in the context wherever I was. And so doing that would allow me to achieve some of the goals that I was pursuing. And then all of a sudden, the Camino bubbled up on my radar screen. Now, it wasn't something that I was pursuing. I wasn't on my radar screen at all. In fact, the idea of going on a Camino, I didn't even know how long it would take, but I thought it would be about a month. So I looked into it, and it was probably around 34 days was a typical staged approach for doing the Camino. And then getting there and returning, I figured it would probably be about a 40-day trip. And so I started to think about the Camino, and I was like, wow, well, I would certainly get exercise. I would certainly get a chance to pray. I would get healthier. I would lose weight. I would get a tremendous amount of time to pray. I would get a chance to reflect. I could be praying every day. I could be doing more stuff on the internet. And wow, I could be doing that as well. And if there was some work I needed to do, like in real estate, I could probably do some of it by phone. Which would probably be harder if I was on a silent retreat for 30 days. And so I brought this idea to Kerry. And the amazing response of Kerry was, are you crazy? Are you kidding me? You're going to leave for 40 days? Who are you? You have never left for 4 days. And now you're going to think that you can leave for 40 days? When would you possibly do this? How could you possibly leave for 40 days? And like all of the obstacles started to appear. You're not in shape. How are you going to possibly even make it, right? My kids were like, Dad, are you kidding? And they thought I was just like a visionary and I would forget it in a few days. It would just be gone. Dad, they will find you dead on the side of a trail somewhere. Look at the confidence my kids had in me. And Harry was like, I've got a bigger question. How in the world are we going to pay our bills if you are on a trip for 40 days? How are you going to pay for it? And how are we going to pay for our lives? Well, I have an answer. This is Dr. Tom Curran. 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Not because they worked harder, but because they finally see what was holding them back. 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
8: Okay, I have an answer. Kerry, here's the answer. I don't know. I don't know, but I'm going to trust that if the Lord has given me this 10X vision, it's not just that I've envisioned this for my life, but that I've been able to tap into a process of discernment where I've been able to discover and name, wait a minute, I'm falling short of the life that God has created me to live. There's a gap there, and I don't want to die with that gap as broad and wide as it is. I want to close that gap. I have been made for a more magnanimous life. I can extend myself to do greater things for God. And I want to pursue this. And so Kerry, she gave me permission to pursue the path to see what would happen. And so remember now, this is like in probably the middle of June when I'm discerning this path. And I started to be practical about it. And it's like, okay, when would I actually do it? Well, the kids are home for the summer. They're going to be heading back to Steubenville. So that's four of them. And it's like, well, when are they leaving? And it's like, oh, they're going to be leaving on the 24th of August or the 23rd of August to go back to Franciscan University. Okay. Well, when do the kids start school again? Well, they're not starting school until like the middle of September. Okay. So I said, well, there's probably a gap in there. What if I were to leave probably around Sunday, the 25th of August, then I would get back on October the 1st. So it's essentially the month of September and then the last week of August. Could we make that work? And so I said, well, that would be the time frame. Okay, so let me start taking a look at what my life would have to look like if, in fact, I was going to walk the Camino, hike the Camino. Well, it's about 480 miles, just under 500 miles. And I started to watch all these videos and take a look at what you have to do to train to actually make it on the Camino. And it was like, well, you better be walking close to 10 miles a day for a meaningful period of time to start building up in your body the capacity to be able to do a sustained amount of walking. And so I'm like, well, I better do that. And I'm like, well, if I'm going to walk 10 miles and I walk about 3 miles an hour or just over, it's going to take me just over 3 hours to do that. And if I'm going to walk, I better walk on a trail somewhere. And so, okay, so I've got to get in the car, drive to the trail, walk for 3 hours, and then get back. So that's about a 4-hour process, or just under 4 hours to do that. And it's like, well, right now my life is really full. How in the world am I going to possibly incorporate an additional 3.5 hours to my life? And it's like, well, there's really only one way to do it, and that is tacking on at the beginning of my day. And so I started getting up at 3 a.m. I would get up at 3 a.m. and I would walk from, say, about 3:15 or so till about 6:30, and I'd make it back home. And sure enough, I would be ready to go to be engaged in my day with my family right around 7 a.m. So right around the same time to be able to be engaged with my family. And I would be getting in this time of training and preparation for the Camino. And so this happened beginning in sort of late June and into July and into August. I started getting up at 3 a.m. And what started to happen? Well, what was I doing? What was I doing between 3:30 and 6:30 in the morning? I was walking. Okay, great. I was walking. So I was getting exercise. Okay, so it's walking, but I'm 10 miles a day. That's something. And well, I'm slowly starting to get in a bit better shape, but what am I doing? Well, it's really quiet at 3:30 a.m. No one's around. And so I'm praying. Oh, it's quiet. I'm praying. For how long? 1 hour, 2 hours, 3 hours. I'm praying 20 decades of the rosary. That takes an hour. I'm praying quietly, talking to the Lord, listening to the Lord for another hour, 2 hours. All of a sudden, my life, I begin to be praying 3 hours a day while I'm also exercising. And guess what this is doing? It's motivating me to also start eating healthier. Oh my goodness. What's happening to my life? Okay, I'm headed towards this journey on the Camino, which is supposed to happen on August the 25th. And August the 25th is the day I'm going to get in the plane and fly to make it to southern France to start hiking the Camino. But along the way, my life is beginning to, here's the word, transform. I'm starting to begin to manifest some of the very changes that my 10x life had envisioned. And this is the beautiful concept. This is the beautiful concept that is in

statue. It's the block of marble that the sculptor is going to chisel away. The masterpiece is going to begin to emerge. And so I'm walking towards that beginning of the Camino, but along the way, there's chiseling going on. And I'm beginning to reveal and manifest the very thing that I'm aiming for by walking the Camino itself. Is this making sense? Okay, so it gets even better. All right, so I mentioned, Carrie's mentioning, hey, how are we going to pay our bills when you're gone? Well, I said, let's trust in the Lord. Well, it just so happened that July, August, and then September, in particular, August and September, the months that I was gone, ended up being the two busiest months that I've ever had in real estate. And the only way that I was able to accomplish it was by elevating up and relying on other agents to do a lot of the work, walking with my clients day to day in buying and selling. And I elevated up to a higher level. This was exactly, again, what I was attempting to accomplish through the Camino itself, started to manifest itself on the way to the Camino so that everything would be set up when I was gone on the Camino. And so once again, what did we see happening? Little did we know that the very act of choosing the Camino as the strategy to get me from my current reality to this transformed life started to have its effects on the way to the actual act of hiking the Camino. But there's more. When did I actually start the Camino? Well, do you remember what Carrie said was the number of days she wanted before this 10X vision would be made real, made manifest, this transformation would occur? She said 90 days. 90 days. I'm all in for 10X transformation, but it's got to happen in 90 days. Well, she stated that out loud on May the 27th. 90 days from May the 27th was August the 25th, which happened to be the day that I got on the plane to fly to hike the Camino. So it wasn't done on purpose. It was only discovered later that very day that I had made that path, made that decision, was in fact day 90. And so for me, it was a beautiful little sign, just another little sign that the Lord was blessing this action, taking an action that was completely out of the ordinary. It was not a typical way to bring about a typical attempt to make a change. If I could say, let me try harder to lose weight, try harder to exercise, try harder to change my life around so that I would be praying more, less time on the computer, and less time focused on these other activities. And no, it was this radical leap to do something that was extraordinary, that revealed itself, that I didn't choose, that was a gracious disruption. It disrupted my typical way of living in order to open up a horizon that was not on my radar screen. There was no way for me to imagine that, oh, let me plan on going on the Camino because that will bring about this disruptive change. No, that wasn't how it happened. I envisioned by discerning, Lord, what would you have me do? Who am I supposed to become? And then, Lord, reveal the way to make that happen. And so hiking the Camino was the path. Now, there's one other theme that ends up manifesting itself. So why was I doing this? Why was I hiking the Camino? And this was something that began to be a constant refrain while I was hiking the Camino, which was, hey, why are you doing this? Well, it was to live a 10X life. And so I told the story. And people found it pretty striking. That was probably the most striking thing that when I would end up sharing with them was this idea that there's an ideal life that is in them that could be unveiled. It could become manifest in their lives if they were willing to pursue and take the risk that God would reveal the path to get there. Okay. There was one other thread here, though, and that was something that happened, actually, if you want to kind of go back in terms of memorializing.

0: it. It was on July the 3rd, 2024. July the 3rd, 2024, I had a meeting. And lo and behold, I had a meeting with, in fact, the same couple that God used when Carrie and I first moved to the Eastern Washington back in on Divine Mercy weekend. We had that dinner with them on that Saturday night. I had another meeting with them at the same location where we ended up hanging out and visiting and sharing stories. And they introduced me to the devotion to the Holy Face, the devotion to the Holy Face of Jesus. And it was because an event was coming up that was going to be happening in the fall, and they had wanted me to interview the author, this priest, and to talk about this Holy Face devotion. And so I met, and I became enthralled with this devotion, which also played a meaningful part on my Camino journey. I don't have time to talk about it today. It's only fitting that I talk about it tomorrow on the anniversary of when it entered my life back in 2024. I'll do that tomorrow.
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5: In the name of the Father, and of the Son, and of the Holy Spirit. Amen. The Divine Mercy Chaplet. Our Father who art in heaven, hallowed be thy name. Thy kingdom come, thy will be done on earth as it is in heaven.
6: Give us this day our daily bread, and forgive us our trespasses, as we forgive those who trespass against us. And lead us not into temptation, but deliver us from evil.
5: Hail, Mary, full of grace, the Lord is with you. Blessed are you among women, and blessed is the fruit of your womb, Jesus.
6: Holy Mary, Mother of God, pray for us sinners, now and at the hour of our death. Amen.
5: I believe in God, the Father Almighty, creator of heaven and earth. I believe in Jesus Christ, his only Son, our Lord. He was conceived by the power of the Holy Spirit and born of the Virgin Mary. He suffered under Pontius Pilate, was crucified, died, and was buried. He descended to the dead. On the third day he rose again. He ascended into heaven and is seated at the right hand of the Father. He will come again to judge the living and the dead. I believe in the Holy Spirit, the Holy Catholic Church, the communion of saints, the forgiveness of sins, the resurrection of the body, and the life everlasting. Amen.

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1: Ave Maria Radio and Renewal Ministries presents Burning Hearts, using scripture to draw us into a deeply intimate conversation with the Lord. Rachel asks us to consider two questions. What is God saying to us? And what are we doing about it?
2: Hello, friends, and welcome back to Burning Hearts with me, Rachel Herbeck. We are just blazing our way through this week, going through some really powerful sections of 1 Corinthians chapter 3. And Paul is giving practical instruction to the church in Corinth. And if you haven't been able to join us, I encourage you to go back and listen to the episodes from this week. And there's a couple themes that are really sticking out. First, we've been talking all summer and spring about fixing our eyes on the Lord, about coming back to our first love, about making Him the center again. It's not Jesus plus, it's not Jesus and, it's just Jesus. And in Christ, we truly have everything. And so it's the practice of looking at Him, of developing that inner life, of seeing Him in His wounds, of letting Him heal us, all of these different things. And we're seeing that play out in what we've been reading, because Paul is challenging us on where is your foundation. And whatever foundation you're building on, the way that you're building, your works will be tested. And so yesterday we had this kind of challenging passage about being purified by fire and our works being burnt up and a fire coming on the day of judgment and purifying us. And friends, these are hard words to hear, but they're good. And I want to remind you, as we even dive back into that today, that every single thing that is written in Scripture is the heart of God. And we know that the heart of God is faithful, trustworthy, true, good, loving. That there is not a single word from God, there is not a single action from God that is not loving and is not for our good and for His glory. And so to come into this, and if there's anything that as you listened yesterday or as we listen today, as we continue to talk about being purified by fire, if there's anything that was brushing up against you that was like, this is harsh, this is hard, yada, yada, yada, that's totally understandable, but to remember, God is good. And so purifying, there's a passage that said, God disciplines those He loves. He corrects those He loves because He loves us. He doesn't just leave us there. He doesn't just be like, oh yeah, you're doing all these things that are bad for you. Go for it. He purifies us. And also, we need to be concerned for God's glory. And so we want works that are purified, that are good, that have been tested by Him so that they last. Amen. Amen. So we're going to continue in that today. But again, just as we've been doing, and we'll wrap this up tomorrow, we're going to read that passage from Isaiah 6 to meditate on that. I saw the Lord, and ask the Holy Spirit to give you the grace to see Him, for your heart to be moved as we pray by Jesus, His glory and power and majesty. Amen. Amen. In the name of the Father, the Son, and the Holy Spirit. Amen. In the year that King Uzziah died, I saw the Lord seated upon the throne, high and lifted up, and the train of His robe filled the temple. And above Him stood the seraphim, each had six wings. With two He covered His face, and with two He covered His feet, and with two He flew. And one called to another and said, Holy, holy, holy is the Lord of hosts. The whole earth is full of His glory. And the foundations of the threshold shook at the voice of Him who called, and the house was filled with smoke. And I said, Woe is me, for I am lost, for I am a man of unclean lips, and I dwell in the midst of a people of unclean lips. For my eyes have seen the King, the Lord of hosts. Jesus, we come to You again today reading this passage, and we never get sick of looking at You. We never get sick of beholding You. And so we pray, open the eyes of our hearts, Lord, that we may see you enthroned in glory. And as we see that in the eye of our heart, that we would long for it on the last day. Because as we long for that last day to come, Lord, give us not a spirit of fear and trepidation at the fire that will come, but a spirit of right fear of the Lord and of longing for the fire of God to purify us so we may spend eternity with you face to face. Give us a true, purified longing for you, rooted in the fear of the Lord, which is the beginning of wisdom. We ask all this in your most holy name. Amen. In the name of the Father, Son, Holy Spirit. Amen. All right, now I'm going to read 12, and I'm going to go down through 23, because we're going to spend the next 2 days in the context of these verses. If anyone builds on the foundation with gold, silver, precious stones, wood, hay, stubble, each man's work will become manifest. For the day will disclose it, because it will be revealed with fire, and the fire will test what sort of work each has done. If the work which any man has built on the foundation survives, he will receive a reward. If any man's work is burned up, he will suffer loss, though he himself will be saved, but only as through fire. Again, there's that thing of only as through fire. And I want to go to something here, because we talked about being purified. We talked about being purified here. And there's this reality that he's talking about being purified. And as our works make it through, he says, the fire will test what sort of work each has done. If the work which any man has built from the foundation survives, he will receive a reward. So ultimately, the reward is heaven, right? It's the beatific vision. It's being with God. The reward is Jesus himself. But scripture teaches, and our Catholic understanding is, there's this concept of merit and eternal rewards that are deeply tied to grace. So first, grace is the root, right? No one can merit the grace of forgiveness and the grace of salvation. It's a completely free gift of God. But here the catechism says this: moved by the Holy Spirit, believers can merit graces for themselves and others as an eternal reward for good works. However, as the saints emphasize, even our good works are entirely a result of the grace of God working within us. There's then the ultimate reward. The primary eternal reward is God himself. The primary eternal reward is God himself. There's this reality. I want to touch on that merit, because this is what we're getting at. There's eternal rewards that if our works survive by grace, there will be eternal rewards in heaven. There's a passage there that says in the catechism that says, you are glorified in the assembly of your holy ones, for in crowning their merits, you are crowning your own gifts. Catechism 2006 says this: the term merit refers in general to the recompense owed by a community or a society for the action of one of its members, experienced either as beneficial or harmful, deserving reward or punishment. Merit is relative to the virtue of justice, in conformity with the principle of equality with which it governs. With regard to God, there is no strict right to any merit on the part of man. Between God and us, there is an immeasurable inequality, for we have received everything from him, our Creator. The merit of man before God in the Christian life arises from the fact that God has freely chosen to associate with man a work of his grace. So he goes on to talk about how we've been adopted, and the charity of Christ is the source of all merits. But we can actually have merit. We can actually have eternal rewards in heaven, leading ultimately to the beatific vision, which is the eternal reward. But we know, and we see from the saints, even the tradition of the saints, that each one has a crown, and there will be rewards in our crown. There will be jewels in our crown. There's this beautiful story about a farmer who was praying, a humble farmer who gave all of these sacrifices and prayer for this woman that he had saw in the news that he didn't even know. And the woman was in a horrible accident. And when she was in the horrible accident, she actually died. And she had this vision of the afterlife in which she was going to go to hell. But God showed her in this vision different lights in the city where people were praying for her. And it said, these prayers have saved you. These prayers have given you another chance. And there was this one really big light, and it was the farmer. but she didn't know who it was. And she said to God, who is that? Show me who that is. And she, God said to her, I don't want to show you who it is because I don't want to steal his reward from him. That sometimes from our works that we do, not by our own merit, but by the grace of God, he wants to reward us in heaven in a particular way. So we see that. That's what we're talking about. You'll receive a reward. Continuing on, do you not know that you are God's temple and that God's spirit dwells in you? If anyone destroys God's temple, God will destroy him. For God's temple is holy, and that temple you are. Let no one deceive himself. If any one of you thinks he is wise in this age, let him become a fool that he may become wise. For the wisdom of this world is folly with God. For it is written, he catches the wise in their craftiness. And again, the Lord knows that the thoughts of the wise are futile. So let no one boast of men, for all things are yours, whether Paul or Apollos or Cephas or the world or life or death or the present or the future, all are yours. And you are Christ, and Christ is God. It's so beautiful. So there's a way that Paul moves. He says he's talking about the works which we do, and he's talking about this process of purification. And then he moves from there to say there's this process of purification. And then he says, do you not know that you are God's temple? That you are the temple of the living God. I want to get into this more tomorrow as we close out our time together. But the connection between that is the temple. Think about the temple in the Old Testament, or think about, you know, even like the materials that we use in our parishes or our altars. Like the temple of the Lord had all of these purification rites. There was a way that God couldn't just come. It wasn't just like, oh yeah, you can come anywhere. There was purification rites of the temple. The temple where God dwelled had to be purified. In Exodus, it says, you shall take the anointing oil and anoint the tabernacle and shall hallow it, and the vessels of it thereof shall be holy. You shall anoint the altar of the burnt offering and its vessels, sanctify the altar. In Leviticus, he shall make atonement for the holy place because of the uncleanliness. There's this cleansing of the temple, this refining of the temple, the refining of the tabernacle that says, set this place apart. And the way that God sets us apart is he purifies us. He anoints us, and he puts the oil on us, and then he sets us on fire. And the fire of the love of God, of the charity of God, burns deeply in our hearts. And when that charity is there, it burns away all of our imperfections. And we become a dwelling place for God. Simeon, one of the theologians, says he himself is fire, and he kindles fire in the hearts of those who receive him. St. Catherine, in her treatise on purgatory, says the fire of purgatory is the fire of God's love. St. John of the Cross, he compared our souls to a log in the fire. He wants to dwell. And in order to dwell in us, he does dwell in us. And in order to dwell in us, we need to be purified with this fire, because we are living temples. The Lord has anointed us. The Lord has called us. We're going to talk about that a little bit more tomorrow, about being living temples of the Holy Spirit. But this is why we need to be purified, friends. Not because God is mean, not because he's like, get it together, but because he wants to dwell. Just like the temple in Jerusalem, he dwells in you. God bless.
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3: 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This 50-part series was recorded on phonograph records in the 1960s, and the sound quality is sometimes compromised. But the Word of God, spoken by Archbishop Sheen, is solid and timeless. Here now is Archbishop Fulton Sheen.
4: Peace be to you. Thus far in these lessons, we have stressed the idea that the church is the mystical body of Christ. But it is visible inasmuch as it has members that walk this earth. It is invisible inasmuch as Christ is the invisible head, and the life of it is the Holy Spirit. We also said that this church is a society, an assembly, a kahal, related in some way to the assembly and kahal of the Old Testament. And through this church, God is diffusing the merits of Calvary. Now we come to a point where we wish to show that Peter holds the primacy. Primacy not only of honor, but also of jurisdiction over the church. In other words, he is the vicar of Christ, he is the first pontiff, he is the first pope. It is very strange that those who admit it with Scripture that the church is the mystical body of Christ will not also admit a head. After all, how are we to know, for example, that the body exists in this earth? It's very easy to know that Christ was walking this earth simply because men saw him. Well, after his ascension, how would men know his mystical body and where his life was to be found? Our blessed Lord did not leave these questions unanswered. And so he gave a sign that we would know his body, and the sign was the sign of all living things. How does any life manifest itself? Does not the unity of life manifest itself through the head, which is the source of the movements of the body? The head is the symbol, is it not, of the unity of life? Legs and arms can be amputated without destroying the unity of life. But cut off the head, and it's the end of life. In the social order, does not every club or group or society or nation have a head or a president or a king? And even in the psychological order, it is natural almost that there be a kind of a consciousness of headship. In an infant, for example, there's a great complexity and crisscrossing of activities, vegetative, emotional, and mechanical, and vital, and so forth. But as the child develops, gradually it reaches a point where it sums up all of its organic activities in the personal pronoun, I. It comes to a consciousness of its unity in the center of reference, namely the primacy of personality. Now, if our blessed Lord established a life here on earth, even though he didn't name a head, it would eventually, in the psychological order, have to become conscious of its head. But our blessed Lord, as we know, and as we are going to show, did name a head. Now, this happened, as we saw in the last lesson, at Caesarea Philippi. It was a half-pagan city. And in that city, our blessed Lord considered the three possible forms of church government. How would his mystical body be governed? There might be three ways. One, the democratic. Two, the aristocratic. And three, the theocratic. The democratic would be one in which a majority vote decides, in which everyone has an entirely different opinion of what is to be the truth and to be the law. The aristocratic is an appeal not so much to the majority or to the masses, but rather an appeal to an aristoi, an aristocracy, a house of parliament, a senate, a congress, a house of lords, whatever it be. And the theocratic is one in which God chooses one man, as he chose Abraham and Isaac and Jacob and Moses, and guides and protects and directs this man. Our blessed Lord did not establish his church without considering all of these possible forms of government. So he began with the democratic. And his question was, who do men say the Son of Man is? Notice men. In other words, if you took a poll, if you took a vote, what is the general opinion concerning me? What answer did our Lord get? The answer was, some say you're John the Baptist, and others Elias, and others Jeremiah, and others one of the prophets. No unity, no certitude. Leave the government of the church to individual interpretation, and you get contrary and contradictory views. Eternal Truth, who said that not a single iota of his teaching should be changed, could ever accept a government of that kind in which men could not agree, and so he had for it nothing but the withering scorn of his silence. Next, he appeals to the aristocratic. Whom do you say that I am? You, my 12 apostles, you, my aristocracy, you, my chosen group, who am I? There was no answer. First of all, there had been no head appointed as their spokesman. Furthermore, some of them had doubts. Thomas certainly had doubts. Judas was not very certain of his financial sagacity. Philip was troubled about relations to the Heavenly Father. Though our blessed Lord could not build his church upon an aristocracy alone. At this point, there's one man, without the consent of the others, who steps forward, and he speaks in the name of all, and he gives the right answer. His answer is, thou art the Christ, the Son of the living God. Here is one man with divine illumination, as we shall see, who speaks in the name of all, who makes the confession of the divinity of Christ, who affirms faith in him, who is to be chosen as the head of his mystical body. This is the theocratic form of church government. Before we go into the text, what objections could there be? Well, one objection that is urged against this particular text is that our blessed Lord did not build his church on Peter. He built it upon Peter's confession of faith in his divinity. Now, this is not true, because our blessed Lord was addressing Peter in the second person singular. As we shall see, our Lord said to Peter, blessed art thou, I will give to thee whatsoever thou shalt bind. Here there's no confession of faith. Our blessed Lord is speaking in the second person singular to a man whose name he changed from Simon to Rock. Coming back now to our text, let us go through briefly some of the words. Our blessed Lord said to Simon Peter, blessed art thou. We have heard those words before. They were once spoken by an archangel at the Annunciation to Mary. And the archangel approached Mary to ask her if she would give God a human nature with which he could redeem the world. The angel saluted her, blessed art thou. Why blessed? Because she was to be given the divine privilege of motherhood of Christ. Now likened to the Annunciation, our blessed Lord says to Simon Peter, blessed art thou, as Mary was blessed because she was to be the mother of Christ, the head of the mystical body, so Peter is blessed, because he's to be the vicar of Christ and the visible head of the mystical body. Next, our blessed Lord said, Simon Bar-Jonah, blessed art thou, Simon, son of John. Our Lord is still calling him by his personal name, that is to say, his family name. Our Lord had already given him another name, the name of Kephas in Aramaic, which means rock, and the name of Peter in English. Then our blessed Lord continues. Apropos of the confession of divinity, our blessed Lord said to Peter, flesh and blood hath not revealed this to thee. In other words, you do not know that I am Christ, the Son of God, by natural instinct or by reason. Just as you who are listening to me do not know just by reason alone that Christ is the Son of God. Your reason gives you motives of credibility. But there had to be an illumination from above. Here there's a very special illumination of Peter, because he recognizes now that Christ is not only the Messiah, but he's also the Son of the Eternal Father. Remember that all of the apostles were there at Caesarea Philippi. And yet our blessed Lord speaks only to one. And our Lord continued, and in my turn, I say to thee, to Peter. Note, this is going to be personal. Thou art the rock. Notice the parallel between Peter's confession and our blessed Lord's transfer of power. Peter said, thou art the Christ. Our Lord answers, thou art the rock. Peter confessed the grandeur of Christ. Christ confesses the grandeur of Peter. Remember now that Peter's name is Rock. It was a new name. It was suited to his office. Now this word Rock does not appear here for the first time in Scripture. Throughout the Old Testament, God is called Rock. As we are going to see later on, that God is also called key bearer. God is also called shepherd. Our blessed Lord, inasmuch as he is the Son of God, is the rock of the ages. Yet he makes Peter a rock. Look through the Old Testament and you will find instances of how God is called the rock. Remember that in the book of Exodus and in the book of Numbers, there was a rock that gave forth water. And St. Paul later on, referring to that, says, and the rock that followed them was Christ. In other words, that rock that Moses struck was a prefigurement of Christ, was the eternal rock. There are 40 references in the Old Testament where God is called a rock. In the book of Daniel, the Messiah is called the rock. Smashes to dust the statue with the feet of clay. And our blessed Lord himself said that those who obeyed his commandments would be likened to a house that was built upon a rock. Now the implication was that here Christ the Son of God, who in the Old Testament, in the book of Isaiah, is called the Rock of Israel, that this Christ, as the Son of God, sustained the old Kahal, so Peter is to sustain the new Kahal, the new ecclesia, or the new church as a rock. In other words, there is a communication of the divine power of being a rock from God to Peter. When our blessed Lord told Peter that he was to be the rock, that did not mean that God had his rights violated, or that he had abdicated them. He is the rock, but he is the invisible rock, and Peter is to be made the visible rock of the mystical body. If a technical reference may be permitted, in the Greek of Matthew, where we have the words, thou art Peter, and upon this rock I will build my church, the word for Peter is Petros, and the word for rock is Petra. Now, in classical literature, for example, in Homer, you find that the word Petros means a kind of a small rock that is part of a great and tremendous rock like Gibraltar. So our blessed Lord is really saying to Peter, thou art the true Petros of me, the divine Petra. And both are persons. Christ the rock was a person, Peter the rock was a person. So that as a visible body, the church had Peter as its visible rock foundation. As an invisible spiritual reality, the mystical body has Christ in heaven as its spiritual eternal rock. Next, our blessed Lord said, I will build my church, my ecclesia, my kahal. Our Lord did not say, I will build my churches. The church is his body. Christ cannot have many bodies. That would be a physical monstrosity. So that the whole organic foundation of the mystical body is founded on a single man who is to have divine assistance. Notice our Lord also said, I will build my church. This same word build is used in the book of Genesis. In the Latin translation of the scriptures and the Vulgate, it is exactly the same word that is used to describe how Eve was formed out of Adam and how Christ built his church. Adam was like an unfinished thing until Eve was formed. So scripture says that Christ was to have his fullness in his bride, the church. As Eve was built from Adam, so the church was built from Christ. Next, our blessed Lord says, the gates of hell shall not prevail against it, against the church. Now here our Lord is not so much referring to literal gates, but rather to an unseen world. The word prevail, that is to say evil shall not prevail, means to overpower. Our blessed Lord therefore assures Peter that his church will be indestructible, indefectible, because the gates symbolized power. It was the place generally where counselors and men of power and government met. For example, the book of Genesis says that Lot sat at the gate of Sodom. The book of Ruth says that Boaz took care of legal matters at the gate of Bethlehem. So too, hell has its gates, its seat, its council, its treasury of power. Now this will always be opposed to the church, but our blessed Lord says the gates of hell shall not prevail. In other words, the church will be indefectible through the ages. And notice too, that this privilege is not given to the person of Simon, but is given to Peter. So our blessed Lord said that he will be with his church even under the consummation of the world. Then our Lord added, I will give to thee the keys of the kingdom of heaven. Imagine, not only is he the foundation stone, but once he's on the inside of this church, he's going to have keys. Our blessed Lord said, I am the door. And in the book of the Apocalypse, glorified Christ is described as bearing keys. And the book of the Apocalypse states, so that none may shut what he opens, and none may open when he shuts. But just as the eternal rock made a visible rock, as the good shepherd is going to make Peter the shepherd, so the key bearer, the eternal key bearer, gives him the keys. In other words, he truly is the vicar of Christ. Give to thee the keys of the kingdom of heaven, and then whatsoever thou shalt bind on earth is bound in heaven. And whatsoever thou shalt loose on earth is loosed in heaven. This means that whatever Peter commands or forbids, he does it in the name of Christ.

promised to confer this power upon Peter. But there were other instances, too, in Scripture where our Lord associated Peter with himself. One particularly interesting moment is the night of the Last Supper. All of the apostles were gathered together with our blessed Lord. And our Lord speaks to Peter and said, "Behold, Satan has claimed power over all of you, so that he may sift you as wheat." Now notice the plural there. Our Lord is saying, "Power over all of you." The words of our Lord continue. "But I prayed for thee, that thy faith may not fail. When after a while thou hast come back to me, it is for thee to be the support of thy brethren." Notice our blessed Lord says, Satan wants all of them. Now out of all, for whom does our Lord pray? Here he's not praying for the 12. He's praying for Peter alone. He addresses him in the second person singular. And he does that because if the foundation stone crumbled, the rest of the edifice would fail. Our blessed Lord is also telling Peter that he's going to fail, as he will a few hours later when he will tell the maidservants, "I know not the man." But our Lord says that he will come back. He will come back at Pentecost. And then he will be the support of the 12. In other words, it is in Peter, the vicar of Christ, that the apostles or the bishops have their support and come within the hearing of the prayer of Christ. Isolated and separated from Peter as the vicar of Christ, the apostles are weak. And we're not to assume that this power was given only to Peter because he was not called Simon then. Simon indeed dies, but Peter lives on. Pius and Leo and Benedict and others die, but Peter continues under the consummation of the world. Another instance of how our Lord associated Peter to himself was at the payment of the temple tax. It is the only time in Scripture where God ever associates the human being with himself under the personal pronoun we. Just think how proud you were when, as a child, perhaps your father put his arms around you and said, "We will do this." Now, at the time of the payment of the temple tax, our blessed Lord told Peter to pay it, and he said to pay it for me and for thee. And then he adds, "That we may not scandalize." Here he is, making himself one with Peter. He's associated with the Master in a way that no one else can ever be associated. We, Christ and Peter. That is why all papal encyclicals begin with the word we. Now this particular unity that existed between Petros and Petra, the invisible rock and the visible rock, is now carried on at the close of our Lord's public life, rather after the resurrection. Our Lord is fishing 3 times. He says to Peter when he comes to the shore, "Lovest thou me?" And after Peter affirms his love, because there can be no conferring of authority without love, our blessed Lord each time says to him, "Feed my lambs, tend my shearlings, feed my sheep." Here the power is conferred by the good shepherd to Peter the shepherd. The flock is one because the shepherd is one, and one man is at the head of the flock. In other words, the church is to be made up of bishops and priests and people, as on earth our blessed Lord associated with himself apostles, disciples, and people. And Peter is to be the head of them all. And the words that our blessed Lord used in Greek were boskain, poimenon. In other words, you have the order, you have the jurisdiction, you have the authority. In order to feed my lambs, to feed my sheep, I am transferring my power as shepherd to you. And our Lord told Peter how he would die, that he would be crucified. And Peter went to Rome, where he was crucified. He said that he was not worthy to be crucified in the manner that our blessed Lord was. So he asked that he be crucified upside down.

0: How fitting that was, for the eternal rock had told him that he was to be the rock. And after all, where is the foundation rock to be placed, if not close to the ground? And so the rock was laid, and that rock became the foundation stone of the church. And from that day to this, the church has a shepherd, a rock, a key bearer, a pontiff, a bridge builder between earth and heaven, a vicar of Christ, a pope, a holy father, the one head for the one body. That is how we know where the church is. As they said in the first century, Ubi Petrus, Ibi Ecclesia. Wherever Peter is, there is the church. God bless.
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3: This is an EWTN Newslink. I'm Teresa Tomeo from Catholic Connection. The Dicastery for the Doctrine of Faith has confirmed that after the Society of St. Pius X ordination of new bishops without papal permission, the principal consecrator, co-consecrator, and the four who were ordained all have incurred excommunication for having carried out an act of schismatic nature. Forecaster is predicting a scorching hot 4th of July weekend. The heat dome currently in the Midwest will intensify in the eastern U.S. today and tomorrow, creating the hottest weather so far this year in many areas. And the United States headed to the next round of the World Cup. They shut out Bosnia 2-0 last night. Team USA facing Belgium in the round of 16 from Seattle on Monday. For more news with the Catholic perspective, visit EWTNnews.com. I'm Teresa Tomeo, and Catholic Answers Live starts now.

0: Hello and welcome to Catholic Answers Live. Thanks so much for being here with us on this Thursday afternoon. Maybe it's a Thursday evening where you are. I'll tell you what, it could even be a Friday morning if you're joining us from the Philippines or Australia or Singapore or anywhere on that other side of that dateline. Wherever you are, whatever day it is, we're happy you're here with us. And I think you'll be happy to be here with us as well, because we've got a much needed book from Catholic Answers Press we're going to talk about today, called The Apostolate of Courtesy: How to Save Souls and Change the World Through the Power of Manners. That's right. And there seems to be a growing resistance to the idea that manners are important, a growing permission that we give ourselves to not be courteous to others. But this is the way to win souls. It really is the way to win souls. The author is Rob Grieving. He's a teacher of Latin and English at the Heights School in Potomac, Maryland, where he's been on the faculty since 1999. And he draws particularly on the life, the work, the writing of St. Francis de Sales, the beloved St. Francis de Sales, in this book. Robert Grieving, thank you so much for being here with us on Catholic Answers Live.
1: Well, thank you for having me. I'm happy to be here.
0: It just seems like, oh yeah, this is the book we need. Like, sometimes that happens where you go, yeah, this is the one we need. But the book that we need is not necessarily the book everybody wants. And I know there's if you try to encourage manners, courtesy, as part of sharing the good news, there is an urgent pushback sometimes. And one of the things, I mean, I actually think it's a kind of cogent pushback. I need you to address it for me. Is, look, Jesus was rough with people. Jesus wasn't always courteous. So why are you saying that we have to be courteous in our evangelizing if the Lord himself wasn't?
1: Well, and I might take exception to your definition of courteous there.
0: Okay.
1: Okay. If God is love and love is not rude, therefore Jesus was never rude. Our Lord was never rude. I think the misperception there is our idea of courtesy or not being rude. And I think sometimes we have an idea that that means I'm supposed to let people walk all over me, or I'm never supposed to object to anything, or I'm never supposed to be maybe sometimes very frank and blunt with my words. I do think he was always courteous, but I do think we have to reevaluate what our ideas of courtesy are.
0: Okay. Well, so like, for example, making a cord out of rope,
1: yeah,
0: and whipping the animals to get them out of the temple and calling people "you brood of vipers." Tell me about that. That's not rude.
1: Okay. I knew that was coming up.
0: Well, you could feel that one coming.
1: I know. So you take the incident in the temple. Does that make us question our idea of our Lord, or should that make us question how we feel about the house of the Lord? I mean,
0: yeah,
1: that's God's house. And if something sacrilegious is happening in God's house, the appropriate response may be to move things out by force. And I don't want to get into, you know, it's kind of a tangent there, but there are some times when, you know, you're pushed back, as it were, to acting in a certain way. Now, you know, again, if you look at it, and I think one of the things we have to deal with here when we're reading the Gospels is we're given a written word. We're not given a tone of voice. We're not given the gestures, the facial expressions that went into that. Now, obviously, in this point, you are. He's tipping over tables and pushing out animals. But that is his father's house, and people are desecrating it. And for thousands of years, the father has been telling the Israelites, the Jewish people, to have reverence, to have a sense of respect. And here they are with animals and selling things in the house. I mean, if you're a dad and you've told your kids for 20 years, how to pick up and clean up the house, and you come home one night and they're having pigs in the bedroom and cows in the kitchen and things like that, you're not going to physically hurt them, but you're going to say, that's it. I'm just pushing these animals out of here. And if I need to get a whip to do it, I need to do it, because you just haven't listened. I mean, I'm kind of taking it to an extreme, but I do think one of the problems we have with this whole idea of courtesy is that we have sort of an either or perspective. On the one hand, it's either I've got to be rude and a jerk to get my point across, or I've got to let people walk all over me. And it's interesting, because I commented earlier about your statue of G.K. Chesterton there. Chesterton was the most courteous of men, but he definitely got his point across on things. And you can be both. You can be both very forceful, very honest, and very courteous. I don't see the either or there.
0: Yeah, and maybe that's our problem, is that we...
1: Yeah.
0: Because I guess the way to put it is, the person who argues, I've got to do, you know, fight these fights on Twitter, or I've got to have these arguments in this heated way, because this message is urgent, and souls are at stake. Maybe getting one side of it right, that strength and clarity and virility is needed in the way we speak.
1: Sure.
0: But might be getting the other side of it wrong, thinking, well, that means I can't be courteous. Because what you're saying is, look, it's not an either or. You need both. You need to have that virile way of speaking, clear, strong, but never lacking in courtesy.
1: Right. I think that's it. Because what good is it going to do you if you are clear and strong, but you've so completely shown disrespect to the other person that he or she isn't going to listen to you? You do need both, because otherwise I think as clear and as cogent as you can be, there's a saying that who you are speaks so loudly, I can't hear what you're saying.
0: Yeah.
1: You know?
0: Right.
1: You see the other portrait in your background there, or whatever, you have Fulton Sheen, or you think of people such as, Bishop Barron today. I don't think Bishop Barron, to me, I don't know if I would agree with everything he says, but, you know, the man is clear, he's forceful, he's cogent, and he's courteous. And that's kind of the response we need to people, because when you respond like that, people are much more apt to listen.
0: Yes, that's the thing, especially... Once the defenses go up, it's very hard to it's very hard to have a communication. I was very struck by what you said there. You reasoned from God is love, that is the first letter of John, and the first letter of the Corinthians, St. Paul's first letter of Corinthians, love is never rude. And you put these things together in a way I have never heard before. It's unassailable logic. Therefore, Jesus was never rude. We cannot look at his act and say, well, I mean, his actions at any given time and say, well, that was rude. It was not. It was appropriately courteous in every situation.
1: Yeah, the actions were appropriate to the situation there. And again, we don't have, we have words written on a page. So there are lots of scenes in the gospel where I think we can look at that, where words sometimes seem strange to us. The wedding feast at Cana, woman, what concern is that to me? That almost sounds like he's giving a brushback to the Blessed Mother. But, you know, I think there's ways of looking at that, and especially with the maybe Aramaic idioms that are in there, where there's a lot more to that. And I think what we have to do is turn this around and say, well, he couldn't be being rude. He couldn't be being purposely dismissive to people. So there's something I'm not seeing here when I look at that.
0: Robert Grieving is our guest, and he's got a wonderful new book, a much needed new book, The Apostolate of Courtesy, How to Save Souls and Change the World Through the Power of Manners. I'm going to pose you a problem if I can when we come back, and then we'll take calls. 888-318-7884 is the number. You are welcome to call with any question you have about the apostolate of courtesy, about manners as part of the evangelizing act. 888-318-7884. But here's what I'm going to ask you, Rob, when we come back. There's a lot of people who will say, well, it's not courteous to talk about religion or politics. And the courtesy requires us not to be. And so they'll say things like, well, you know, evangelize always, when necessary, use words. And so I'm concerned that someone might read how to save souls through the power of manners, might say, is Robert Grieving coming down on the idea of only use words when necessary, or should we be speaking about religion? Should we be speaking about God, about the person of Jesus? I will pose that question when we come back on Catholic Answers Live.
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0: Welcome back, Catholic Answers Live. Everywhere you go, manners seem to be drying up, and people seem to be brittle with impoliteness and defensiveness and all that kind of stuff. It's certainly the case that a lot of that goes on in what's sometimes called Catholic Twitter, or, you know, the Catholic online discourse. We see a good deal of that. And into that very difficult situation we are in with the decline of manners comes this beautiful book, The Apostolate of Courtesy: How to Save Souls and Change the World Through the Power of Manners. If you'd like to talk about courtesy and evangelization, 888-318-7884. Robert Grieving is the author of the book, new from Catholic Answers. And Robert Grieving is our guest this hour. And so I want to confront you with the question I had before, which is, can I convert the world just by the power of my manners without having to speak about the person of Jesus Christ? That is, can I just evangelize through the loveliness of my actions without having to use words?
1: Probably not. I think at some point you're going to have to speak, but what's going to draw people to speaking to you or to listening to you are your actions.
0: I
1: think a good example here is, and I have to shout this out, is my wife. Okay, so I dedicated the book to my wife because I think she lives this, and she works a lot with the Gabriel Project, which is helping women facing unexpected pregnancies. And I remember one time we were going through the checkout line at the local supermarket, and she always makes a point of just being very cheerful, very friendly to people. How's your day? How have you been? You look like you've been having a bad day. Anyway, so at the checkout line, we had the same cashier that we had a few times, and the lady started talking about another young lady that she knew who was facing an unexpected pregnancy. And my wife just kind of jumped right in there and said, well, you know, I work for an organization that deals with that. How can I help with that? And it gradually got, there's a little religion talk in there, but I mean, of course you're going to have to at some point maybe bring up the subject of our Lord and the faith or what have you. But again, is how receptive are people going to be to that if you're just not a likable person in some way, shape, or form? You know, I mean, yeah. So it's not an either or. It's a both and.
0: Right, right. That's a very Catholic answer, you know, to say it's a both and. We Catholics, we love that. We're raised on that. Yeah, so there's a kind of a sweetness of personality, maybe not personality, but of a way of being good and kind and thoughtful that really has to precede anything you say, or else what does anybody care what you say? If you're a horrible person. So then, or not even a horrible person, maybe just a miserable person, you know, a person that brings misery where that person goes. So since you call the book The Apostolate of Courtesy, let me ask you this. What is it? What is the apostolate of courtesy? What does that mean?
1: It's the idea. Okay, so what is apostolate? Apostolate is spreading the good news of Jesus Christ. It's spreading the gospel. It's spreading the Catholic faith. And that has to be done with our whole person. It can't just be done with our words. It can't just be done with our actions, in a sense. But it involves who we are. I mean, our physical being, right? It involves how we speak to people, how we act, the gestures that we use. And again, I think if you look at a lot of saints, people like that, I'm sure we've all met people like this, right? You meet somebody and you just say, gosh, there's just something about that person. He or she is always joyful, or she's always calm. I would really like to get to know him. It may have nothing to do with religion. You may not have even been a religious person at the time. I know, I can think of instances where the idea of faith or religion was nowhere close to my mind. But wow, there's something just special about that person. And as you get to know that person, you realize that there's a deep faith behind it. And so what I mean by the apostolate of courtesy is, this world right now is, at least to me, so fractured and so at odds with one another that you're trying to do too much if you start out with preaching the faith right away. People just aren't there anymore. Saying hello to somebody today can be a great act of courage. It's a challenge. I mean, to look someone in the eye and say, hi, how are you doing? And listening, you know, so as I say in the book, you know, we want to have a Christian civilization out there. We don't even have a civilization out there.
0: Right.
1: And so you need to start at that ground level of where, yes, I want to get to the point where you and I can talk about the faith and Jesus Christ and all those things. But first of all, I just want to talk to you. I want you to talk to me. Or I just want to be nice. Yeah, it's a kind of, maybe that term's not right. I want to be on the terms of relationship with you where we're not looking at each other suspiciously, or that we can at least, if my son wants to go over and play with your kids or something like that, there's not any kind of dark cloud hanging over it. I mean, it's just something where this apostolate is, you know, again, think of the first Christians in early Rome. Yes, I'm sure they went out and were talked about the faith, but I think it was Tertullian who said, see how they love one another. You know, he wasn't talking about what got the Romans wasn't so much, at least at the beginning, it wasn't so much the message, but these Christians were different somehow. These people were. And again, it wasn't that they knew what salad fork to use or anything like that, but they were probably just pleasant. I know that sounds like a milquetoast kind of word, but nice, pleasant people who were honest to you, who, you know, didn't try to cheat you, who maybe asked you how you were doing, if you looked sad or something like that, or they noticed that something was wrong. I mean, I know it sounds very kind of low level, but I think that's the level where we need to start.
0: Yeah.
1: In a lot of ways. Yeah.
0: Yeah, that it does. Like I even noticed you almost editing yourself away from the word nice, but in the world, like meeting a nice person is such a relief, especially these days, you know, like I think we sometimes act like, you know, the gospel is this big, complicated thing that needs some kind of I don't know that you, it's got to be so much more than being nice. And of course it is so much more than being nice, but yeah. It can't ever be less than being nice. It can't be
1: right.
0: Like,
1: right.
0: You know, so, I wonder what you think of the parish then. What's your take on the, like, courtesy in the parish? Because I think one of the complaints about Catholic parishes is sometimes people find them cold. They find that they walk in and nobody greets them, and there's a kind of, you know, come if you want, but we're doing this with you or without you.
1: Yeah, it's kind of, and this, yeah, this gets into a kind of another area. Part of it is that I think a Catholic parish isn't, and I'm going off on a theological limb here, is in some ways different than what you would say from a Protestant community or whatever, because, and I'll get back to maybe the heart of your question here. You know, the parish is where we go to for the sacraments, or especially for Mass, and Mass is the sacrifice of our Lord, okay? It's not originally meant to be sort of like, you know, like, I'm getting out on a theological limb here. It's not meant to be kind of like our own little social group.
0: Yes, I see what you're saying. Yeah.
1: Yeah.
0: So it doesn't lend itself to that right away, because there's something very important going on.
1: Yeah, there are other reasons why we are there other than just to get together with one another. Now, that having been said, these days I do think it's very important as we get kind of isolated in our culture that we need places like that. And where I think we have to strike the right balance is, on the one hand, avoid, you have to reach out to people, noticing new people at the parish, noticing the people you sit with. At the same time, I tend to be, just by my own personality, someone who does not like things to be official. You know, I don't it where it's, you know, everybody turn around, meet one another, shake your hands, introduce one another, exchange text numbers and things like that. So I think it has to be something where you take that on. And this is kind of what I talk about in the book, where courtesy is, one way of defining courtesy is just simply an awareness of a lot of things. Being aware of people around you. You know, so we all tend to go, I think, you know, you tend to, if you go to Mass every Sunday, you tend to go to the same Mass or whatever. Just look around, who are people that you see, okay? And try to be aware of that. And maybe if you don't know that person, you can introduce yourself. You know, if you see somebody new, introduce yourself. Nothing may come of it. That's not the point. The point is you're just trying to there, maybe, you know, again, if it's somebody new, well, okay, you're new to the parish. I've been here 5-10 years or whatever. Let me know if there's something I can do. You don't have to be on the official welcoming committee to do that. But we do have to kind of get over that reluctance, I think, with that. And again, the whole point, it can be a mortification. It's an effort to do it. But, you know, that's what spreading the gospel is. It's an effort.
0: One of the things that really attracts me about your book is, and I'll ask you about this chapter, Deportment, Demeanor, and Moods, that this is about taking some responsibility for the whole thing not being about you, but what I'm getting from your book, or what is almost the invitation to, it's a very theologically grounded invitation to turn from yourself, your own moods, your own whatever, and turn towards the making the moment bearable, pleasant, maybe even enjoyable, inviting for the other person. Am I getting the right message?
1: Yeah, no, exactly. And that's, you know, in my book, I base a lot on Francis de Sales, and some people, if you ever read Francis de Sales, he can sometimes come across as almost too nice. It's sometimes like what some people say about Saint Therese of Lisieux. You know, it's always like, oh, she just so. But when you read him, and you start trying to put these things into practice, it's hard.
0: Yes, right.
1: I mean, I would much rather. I'd much rather fast for 24 hours than try not to raise my voice in class. You know, I mean, yeah. or to smile at the person who really annoys me inside.
0: Yeah.
1: You know, or to get over that bad mood that I'm in because of the traffic that morning, and I'm late for class, the weather's bad, whatever. Mortifying those inner things.
0: That music means we got to take a quick break. You're welcome to call. We're talking about the apostolate of courtesy, how to save souls, change the world, and change the world through the power of manners. Robert Grieving is the author. I know some of you are being a little bit passive aggressive right now. You're going, I'm going to get that and give it to Father so-and-so or Sister so-and-so.
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0: Welcome back. Catholic Answers Live. I am Cy Kellett, your host. Our guest, Robert Grieving, has a beautiful new book out called The Apostolate of Courtesy, How to Save Souls and Change the World Through the Power of Manners. This might be a good summer read. I mean, I think all of us, we need a reset from time to time on that. What we were just talking about, this there's a great chapter in here on our demeanor, our moods, our deportment with other people. And I know that I certainly do, and I think most of us do. So this would be a good one. Maybe at summer, if you've got a little time to do a little reading. It's a very, very readable book. Robert is a very fine writer, and it's a very readable book. And it's not too long, The Apostolate of Courtesy, and we need it. And it might also give you some ideas for talking with that person in your life who is, I wouldn't say too intense in the, I don't think that you can be too intense in your Christian, your approach to Christianity, but you can come across as upset and too upset and not come across as at ease, at peace, and full of joy. So that you might read the book and then say to somebody else, hey, I loved this book and let me share it with you. You know what? Who I think is going to love this book is pastors. Hey, staff, I bought you all a copy of The Apostolate of Courtesy. This is what we're going to be doing here at the parish and work on that. I don't know if you have a reader in mind, Robert, but I don't know. What do you think of my idea? Give it to the whole parish. I don't think that the parishioner should go up to Father and go, this is the perfect book for you, Father.
1: Yeah, I suppose it's one of those books you got to be careful whom you give it to because you don't want to.
0: I do have a priest in mind. I know a priest I would like to give this book to, but I'm thinking, how could I do it?
1: I don't know. Maybe leave it out on your coffee table when you invite him over for dinner or something like that.
0: Yeah.
1: I mean, it's a tough sell. I mean, it's mostly something where maybe you need to read it first and say, how does this apply to me before I start giving it out to other people?
0: Come on, man. That's being hard on me. I don't like conversion. Not me. Okay. Yeah. All right. Because, conversion for everyone, but I'll go last. I believe everyone needs that level of conversion. You have a chapter in here on conversation, and it's amazing to me that we as Christians can sometimes be sour in conversation. And I'm shocked at myself sometimes when I reflect on the gifts God has given me and the fact that I'm like, why didn't I make the other person happy? Why did I have to be sour in that conversation? So tell me about what you've got here in the book on conversation, about how to get better at it as a Christian.
1: Yeah, well, I think a lot of it is just what you just said. You know, it's being, again, we go back to this idea of being aware of the situation. And if I'm in a bad mood, then I got to practice that mortification of get out of it. I'm not here for me. I'm not here to tell other people how bad the world is. They probably already know it. Depending upon the conversation, if you just had a party or you're sitting down to have lunch with somebody, you just ask them, how are you doing? And that will probably take care of most of the conversation right then and there, you know?
0: Yeah, most people, right.
1: Yeah, no, I mean, you know, seriously, you don't sit down and say, boy, you know, this happened to me, but you just start asking them about their life and who knows, maybe they'll be a little sour, but that's why you're there. And I talk a little bit in there about, again, I think our Lord, and you mentioned this earlier with the series, The Chosen, and I haven't seen many episodes of it either, but, you know, our Lord obviously said a lot more than what we have in the Gospels. And probably a lot of it was just everyday kind of conversation of just, how are you doing? How are the crops this year? Or I noticed you have a leaky roof. You know, I'm a carpenter. I can fix that. And those kind of things are just, they're part of an evangelization in the sense that they can really lift other people's boats that day. You know, I think we can all think of situations in our lives where we've been having a stinker of a day and somebody says something has nothing to do with the faith, but it may just have been a simple, boy, have a good day, or, you know, how are you doing, or just a smile and a wave, or things like that, or just took an interest. You know, how's that report going? You know,
0: Yeah.
1: and you mumble about it and grumble about it, but it really makes your day with those things. And a lot of us are in professions where that can be quite an effective way of helping people.
0: You know,
1: You know?
0: It, and the thing is, once you start noticing it, as your book, you know, you read the title, you start reading the book, and then you start noticing, actually, this is, you know, we could talk about the theology of Paul and what did he mean by the law and works and faith and all of that. But most of what Paul writes is, like, this is one of my favorite lines of Paul, therefore, encourage one another and build each other up.
1: Yeah.
0: So we can argue about all the other stuff, but we don't do the basic thing that he tells us to do, that at a certain point you start to notice, oh, the New Testament is mostly about my behavior and the fact that I'm judging people too much, I'm gossiping too much, I'm acting immorally too much, and I have the opportunity to encourage other people and build these other people up.
1: Right. You know, I don't want to take the theology out of it. I mean, you have to have the theology, and God knows we all need to study that more and learn a lot of that. But I think you give a good example there. If you read, for example, the letters to the Corinthians, and if you were to underline every passage in there that's simply talking about how you people need to straighten up and just kind of learn to get along, because, you know, we've got a long road to hoe here. So stop the backbiting, stop the gossiping, you know, don't be so lazy, things like that. That's a lot of it. And, you know, Paul knew what he was talking about there. I mean, he had to deal with all sorts of kinds of people, and it's just, it's a hard thing. I mean, I don't want to, again, I have the utmost respect, and I wish I knew more about the theology and all that, but, and we need to do that. But getting that across to people, I mean, you can take the example of, okay, Thomas Aquinas, who you can consider him the greatest theologian ever, but most of what other people said about him at the time was he was always such a calm, respectful person. And that's why people listened to him, because he could disagree with you very much, but he always did it in such a calm, respectful way. You know, the actions were backing up the words there.
0: Again, yeah. I want to get to the phones. I've been talking to you. I've been monopolizing you, and I want to let callers talk with you. Robert Grieving is our guest. A lovely new book. I think a fantastic summer read if you just need a little reset on the basics of Christianity, really, not the obscure or the, you know, the edge stuff, the stuff that's at the margins, but the heart of it, the apostolate of courtesy, how to save souls and change the world through the power of manners. You can get it now at shop.catholic.com or wherever you get your good books. Do check it out. I think you'll enjoy it. Let me go to the phones now and we'll take a call for Robert Grieving, our guest. Nikki's in Michigan. Nikki, thank you for waiting. Go ahead with your question.
2: Yes. Thank you for taking this call. I have a son. He was born Catholic, baptized Catholic. He went to University of Detroit High School, Catholic High School. He went to University of Marquette, Catholic College. And he comes one day and tells me he wants to be a Muslim. I am perplexed. I'm confused.
0: Really? I can imagine any mother would be. You're in Michigan. There are parts of Michigan that have lots and lots of Muslim folks. Did he make a lot of Muslim friends?
2: Not that I know of.
0: Okay. Okay. So,
2: not that I know of.
0: So what did you want from Robert?
2: Yeah, I was just trying to advise what I should do. I asked him, I said, what is the problem? He said, well, I don't understand the Holy Trinity.
0: Oh.
2: I mean, come on.
1: Well, I don't know. That's the pretty, I mean, I'm not trying to belittle it there, but I think in terms of, if you're asking, okay, what's the courteous response to this? That's, That's a very good question. And I think you just have to have a lot of patience and a lot of respect. Not to see, you've obviously tried to raise him well, do the right thing with him. If you maybe the part of this is asking the right questions of, so what exactly do you not agree with the Catholic faith, or what are the differences there? And if you don't, it's not going to be over with in one conversation. It's not going to be kind of a, something we can solve over dinner probably. But I think if you just got to really be patient with him. And you're calling into Catholic Answers. They have tons of resources as to how you can answer all the questions that he's going to have. And it may be better coming from somebody else than a family member. Sometimes when we try to deal with these things as family members, other dynamics get in the way. So I just think your approach has to be one of, well, let me try to walk you through this. And if I don't know where to go, I can certainly point the right ways where you can find the answers. And okay, you're calling into Catholic Answers, so there you go. I don't know if that helps or not.
0: Does that help you, Nikki?
2: Yes, I. Yes, I don't know what to do.
0: Well, do you?
1: Well, yeah.
0: Oh, go ahead, Robert. I apologize.
1: Well, I say, okay. I mean, you pray, you pray, you pray, you pray, and you mortifications, little sacrifices, and then just be there for him and try to help. Okay, and I'll turn it back to you, Sai, because you're the Catholic Answers man.
0: Well, I was going to just offer a book, the new book from Jimmy Akin called Evidence for Christ, and because it tackles some of it, it tackles the way Jews, Christians, and Muslims deal with the person of Christ. And I really don't think, Nikki, anybody is going to come to faith in the Trinity without faith in Christ. I mean, and I mean in that order. I mean, you come to Christ. And then he reveals, in him is revealed the truth. So I would say help him towards Jesus Christ. I don't know if that's good advice or not. You have plenty of great scholars there in Michigan Catholic scholars who you could say, look, would you talk to my son about the Trinity? Because it may be one question answered and it will help him. But I'll tell you what I'll do, Nikki. I'm going to go to the break. It did sound like Robert's answer was helpful to you, but you're in a bind and you want to help your son not to leave the Lord and the church. And so I want to be helpful to you. I'm going to send you the book Evidence for Christ. You give us an address. I'll send you the book Evidence for Christ, and then keep calling as questions as your son has questions. As you have questions, we'll do our very best to answer them. The Apostolate of Courtesy is the new book. I highly recommend it as your summer read. It will lift you up. It really will. You will not feel beaten down or accused. You will feel lifted up. Like I can do this. I can be one of those people, as the subtitle says, who saving souls and changing the world through the power of manners. And I am convinced that Robert Greving is exactly right about all of this as the key to evangelization. Hang on, we'll get more calls and questions. Yours are welcome as well. 888-318-7884.
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0: Welcome back, Catholic Answers Live. Okay, I'm going to let you finish whatever that sentence was now. We were talking during the break, and I was saying how much I thought this book was needed. I really do think it's a needed book. And I do think one of the things, I'm so glad you drew from, I guess, your patron or your hero, St. Francis de Sales, because there is a... it's not just a book about, hey, you need to have good manners. It's a book about the how to be the person who is going through the world like Christ went through the world. That's the way I read it.
1: Right. And Francis de Sales was definitely that type of person. And he was a very interesting man. You know, he lived at the time of the Counter-Reformation, and he moved in all sorts of different circles of life. At one point, he was the bishop of actually Geneva, Switzerland, but he never lived there because the Calvinists had it. But he was noted for just listening to anybody, whether it was a farmer or a peasant, all the way up to being, at one point, he was at the court of the king in France, sort of like, you know, being the bishop of Washington, D.C. or something like that. And he had everybody's ear, but people just remarked about how he always was the same to everybody. He, you know, he had that gift. I mean, I've heard people say it of Mother Teresa, that when she looked at you, you were the only person in the world to her.
0: Yeah.
1: And again, that's what's going to draw you to that person and to Christ. Kind of what I was saying before as the break started there was, when people read this book, no one's going to say, wow, that's something I've never thought of before. Okay. There's really nothing. I mean, I want people to buy the book.
0: Sell some books here, Robert. Come on.
1: Yeah, no, no. But I think the reason why, at least the positive reaction that I've had from people about it, is simply that it's touching a nerve out there.
0: Yeah.
1: You know, it's touching this idea of, yes, we need to start to be able to get together as a family and talk to one another without shouting at one another at Thanksgiving or mm-hmm. Christmas or whatever, you know. Just nice is a maybe an overused word, but it fits at times.
0: The number again is 888-318-7884. Diane is in Florida. Diane, thank you for calling and for patiently waiting. I appreciate that you hung on for us. You have a question about the Apostolate of Courtesy, the new book from Robert Greene.
2: Hi,
0: Diane.
2: Thank you. I think it's a great thought for everybody.
0: Yes.
2: And along with that is, we should get a lot of confidence to be courteous, in knowing that Jesus really made commandments. He did never invite us to do anything. I've looked through the New Testament to see where he asks us to do something or ever said please, and I don't think he ever asked us to do anything. What he did was told us what we're supposed to do. And then since we know the buck stops with him, he does it. He told us what to do. We don't have to tell anybody what to do because Jesus already did that for us. So all we have to do is relax and not get excited, not get upset.
0: Just
2: with
0: do
2: anybody,
0: it.
2: But just realize if he wants it done, it'll get done. But he didn't ask us. Like I invite people to come to church, or I should invite people to come to the Bible study with me. I can't tell anybody what to do, and I can't do anything more than invite people and try, and that should make me relax in order to just be myself, and hopefully something would click with them. But the reason I can relax is because Jesus said it. I didn't, you know. And
0: wow.
2: So and I did see a scene. You mentioned The Chosen, and I saw a scene in The Chosen that the woman at the well when Jesus approached, and I love that series, but it kind of bothered me when Jesus said, please give me a drink. I could be mistaken about this because I only saw it once, but I think he said, please give me a drink. Well, he didn't say please in the Bible. He said, give me a drink. And when he said, eat my body and drink my blood, that's what he said. He didn't say, try this and I invite you to come to dinner and have a meal with me. He said, do it.
1: Yeah.
0: Let's let Robert respond, Diane. Go ahead, Robert. What do you think?
1: Well, no, Dad, I think you made a point earlier in your remarks there about going out there and doing this. And at one point in the book, I talk about different virtues that you need just to be courteous. And one of those is courage. It takes a lot of courage these days to be courteous because the whole atmosphere out there is against that. So, you know, your ideas of having the courage to invite other people to Mass or to invite them to your Bible study. You're right. What was Mother Teresa saying? God doesn't ask me to be successful, only faithful. You know, so you have to have that courage to do those things. And it's, you know, God bless you for doing what you're doing with that. You're right. We're not, our Lord isn't tossing these things out as suggestions, they're commands. So more power to you.
0: Diane, thank you very much for the call. I'll tell you what I'd like to do, Diane, if you would allow me. I would like to send you a copy of The Apostolate of Courtesy, How to Save Souls and Change the World Through the Power of Manners. Robert Grieving, our guest, is the author. All you got to do is hang on and give us an address, Diane, and we'll send you a copy of the book. I do love the attitude because it strikes me as such a deeply Christian attitude of relax. God, Jesus already handled it. He already told you what to do. Relax. Go do it. Do the best you can. It's going to work out sometimes. Sometimes it's going to seem like it doesn't work out. Just go do it. I love that. Very faithful. Very faithful attitude. Diane, thanks. All right, let's go to Great Falls, Montana. Rachel in Great Falls, Montana. Hi, Rachel. You got a question for our guest, Robert Grieving?
3: Yeah, it's kind of a weird one. Thanks for taking my call. Is it courteous to loan a rosary to a Jewish friend for another acquaintance's father's funeral or vigil?
0: Oh, because they're going to pray the rosary.
3: Yeah.
0: And, of course, the Jewish woman won't have a rosary. Okay. Robert?
1: Whoa. Why would she want the rosary if she's Jewish? Is it because she's going to go to a funeral and they're going to pray the rosary there?
3: Well,
1: maybe I'm not understanding.
3: Actually, the vigil's tonight. For the father of it's currently her supervisor. She's formerly my supervisor. And so we're close to this person, and we're both going to the vigil / rosary tonight. And she's figuring since there's going to be a rosary, she needs

0: I don't know about the husband's reasoning for refusing it. I would just, okay, I guess in a simple answer to your question, I don't see anything wrong with offering her a rosary if she wants to pray that. I would just be curious as to where when she gets to the point of saying, Holy Mary, Mother of God, how
1: Right.
0: she deals with that. And maybe that's something you bring up later. But in answer to your question, I don't think you're doing, I may get a lot of theologians and people who know a lot better than me correcting me here. I don't think there's anything wrong with loaning that to her just to help her say the prayers.
1: What do you think, Rachel? It sounded like you were
2: Well,
1: head
2: I
1: that
2: didn't think there was going to be. Yeah, I didn't think there was going to be a problem. It's like, hey, sure. I mean, at my parish, we've got rosaries in the back all the time. And I know that other Christians will pick up a rosary, even though their faith traditions aren't big on Our Lady. So I wasn't seeing the problem until she told me that he wasn't going to loan her hers.
1: Yeah,
2: His.
1: I don't see the
2: Sorry.
1: problem either, especially if she wants to hold. I mean, she may just not want to feel out of place. I know if I went to if I went to Temple Beth Israel, they'd probably loan me a yarmulke so that I could go, and it would be nice, and they wouldn't be rude of them. She may just not want to feel out of place. I don't know, but I'll tell you what, Rachel, you have the right spirit though. You're trying to do what is in the interest of the other person, and I'd like to send you a copy of the book, The Apostolate of Courtesy: How to Save Souls and Change the World Through the Power of Manners. It's the new book from Robert Grieving, our guest. Just hang on, give us an address, and we will send it off to you. Robert, thank you so much. It really is a very much needed book. I hope you sell a million of them. I hope a million people take up your call to manners. Thanks for being with us.
0: All right, thank you. My pleasure.
1: Again, The Apostolate of Courtesy, it's available at shop.catholic.com or wherever you get your Catholic books. We're going to take a very quick break. Tim Staples will be here. We're going to talk about confession for the next hour. More
0: Bye.
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2: This is Dale Alquist with a Chesterton Minute. How many times have you heard someone say that they don't like the Catholic Church because it's so dogmatic? Well, G.K. Chesterton says, you cannot live without dogmas. You cannot act for 24 hours without making a decision based on some deeply held belief that you cannot prove. Man can be defined as an animal that makes dogmas. Trees have no dogmas. Turnips are singularly broad-minded. In truth, there are only two kinds of people: those who accept dogmas and know it, and those who accept dogmas and don't know it. So when someone objects to the Catholic Church for being too dogmatic, it only means that they are dogmatic against it, even though they have no idea what their own dogmas are. Want more than a minute? Visit us at chesterton.org.
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5: From EWTN News Nightly in Washington, D.C., I'm Veronica Dudo with an EWTN News link. Iran's Joint Military Command says oil tankers in the Strait of Hormuz must follow its approved routes or risk a forceful response. Meanwhile, U.S. Central Command says it plans a meeting with Mideast officials in Bahrain to help ensure the free flow of commerce through the strait. Russia launches a massive drone and missile attack on Kyiv, killing at least 21 civilians. Moscow says the strikes are in retaliation for Ukrainian attacks on Russian oil facilities. The 11-hour overnight bombardment caused widespread damage across the city. The Vatican issued a decree formally excommunicating the new bishops of the Society of St. Pius X, as well as all bishops involved in Wednesday's consecration. The decree also declared the group to be in schism. I'm Veronica Duda with EWTN News Nightly.

0: Welcome back, Catholic Answers Live. So happy to be here on the big week. Johnny Vercillo, you know why I call it the big week? What's big about this week? Semi-quincentennial. That's it. Semi-quincentennial. We are half 500 years old this week. As of Saturday. By we, I don't mean like me and my wife or something. We're talking about the United States of America. We are half of a half a millennium. Let's think about that. It doesn't sound that impressive when you said it. Christianity is two millennia.
1: Yes.
0: And we are a half of a half millennium. But it's a big week.
1: It is.
0: Tim Staples here with us, senior...
1: I'm not anymore.
0: Senior, just a senior citizen. That's what... That's what he is.
1: Former senior apologist.
0: Yes, now he's a senior citizen. And the author of Behold Your Mother, A Biblical and Historical Defense of the Marian Doctrines.
1: But they let me in the building.
0: They let you. The reason they let you in is everyone else is going out. There's nobody here. They all went home. They just left the radio department here.
1: 5-day weekend.
0: Yeah, well, they were like, the traffic is bad out there, so I get it. But all right, Tim, I have one problem. Yes. I mean, I'm sure I have lots of difficulties and confusions and upset, but I have one problem.
1: Your wife told me you have lots of problems.
0: not those kind of problems. I mean, a real problem, an actual problem.
1: She thinks they're real. Okay, go ahead.
0: That is the topic of our show today, is my problem that I have.
1: Okay.
0: Overcoming sin.
1: Yes.
0: Like, if I could do that, everything else would be okay, because it's...
1: That's it, isn't it?
0: That's it. That's the whole game. That's it.
1: Just get rid of that.
0: Just get rid of
1: sin. And we are happy.
0: Yeah. You wouldn't have an easy life, but you'd definitely have a happy life.
1: Oh, my goodness. Yeah. Yes, yes.
0: Okay.
1: This is a really important topic, isn't it?
0: I mean, yeah.
1: Overcoming sin. When you guys mentioned this is what you would like me to do for this, the first time, I'm actually a guest here. At Catholic Answers.
0: That's weird. Yeah, that is so weird.
1: It is. It is.
0: Tim, if you don't know, Tim is really one of the pillars of the New Apologetics movement. He's a founder of what we do here, of the New Apologetics. And he's worked at Catholic Answers for 318 years. And so, did you say 21 years?
1: Yes.
0: 21 years. And now retired and moved on to other things.
1: That's right.
0: But you did overcome sin while you were here. So we asked you back to explain to us how to overcome sin.
1: Amen. Yeah. And man, in all seriousness, you're right. I mean, this is the heart of the matter, isn't it?
0: It is.
1: I mean,
0: yeah.
1: Overcoming sin. I think of 1 John chapter 2, where St. John, the apostle writing, says, "These things have I written unto you, brethren, that you might not sin." Right? That's what John is saying. This is why I'm writing this, is so that you knuckleheads don't sin. But if you sin, we have an advocate with the Father in Jesus Christ, the righteous, who is the propitiation for our sins, and not only our sins, but the sins of the whole world. That's a powerful two verses in 1 John chapter 2. That's really what this hour is all about. John doesn't want us to sin, neither does God. And in fact, we're not made for sin. Sin is inhuman. It's not, with all due respect for the great one, William Shakespeare, right? To err really isn't human. In accordance with our fallen nature?
0: Yeah.
1: Yes.
0: That's not part of our nature, though. That's a good point. I never thought about that.
1: That's right. To err is inhuman, actually. Forgive is certainly divine. But given our fallen nature and state of being and such, John presents the most important thing we're going to talk about this hour, and that is the answer to sin. We all sin, but Jesus Christ was sent by the Father to be that propitiation for our sin. But you know what, Cy? What I found over the years, and you know we've talked about this many times over the years, Cy, do you remember? I'm sure you do. This was probably, I don't know, I know it was before COVID.
0: You think I can remember that far back?
1: I hope so.
0: Oh, good Lord. Me too.
1: But do you remember there was a string of a period of time over several months where we got multiple calls?
0: I do remember. I know exactly what you're going to say. Yes, I do remember that. People that didn't believe they could be forgiven
1: forgiven.
0: Or couldn't feel the forgiveness of God. Yeah.
1: And if you remember, I remember we had a retreat with Father Hugh at that time, and I brought it up during the retreat because I was like, you know, we're seeing this. There's an enormous amount of despair in this age of ours, both in the church and outside of the church. And of course, it's not, you know, this isn't a one-size-fit-all. There are many, many reasons for the despair that we see in this culture, a lack of a sense of mercy. Mercy is a word that nobody even knows the meaning of in our culture. You know, look at the politics in our day and age. It's just everybody, everybody's throats. There is no, mercy is a word that just is excised from our culture. But if you're going to overcome sin, though, Si, you have to know that God wills you to overcome your sin. Yeah. God, in fact, he commands us, Jesus Christ, the Son of God incarnate, the same Jesus that St. John just mentioned, being the propitiation for our sins, and not only our sins, but the sins of the whole world. It's Jesus who died on the cross for our sins, and he is the one who tells us, being the one, for those who can't see, I'm stretching out my hand, the man, the God-man who went to the cross and suffered for our sins, also commanded us in Matthew 5:48 to be ye perfect as your heavenly Father is perfect. He commands us, this is where you need to go. But remember, wherever God's finger points, right? And for those who can't see me, I'm pointing at the wall over there, right? Where God's finger points, his hand provides the power, the grace to get to where he's pointing. And so I think one of the many problems in our culture, both inside the church, Catholic culture, as well as outside of the church, is a lack at times of this understanding that God not only wants us to overcome sin, but he has already gone before and he has provided the power. And any theology that says to you, well, I think I've just committed the unpardonable sin.
2: Right.
1: We heard that numerous times. And of course, I've heard it over the years many, many times. And I've actually helped people out of that terrible place to be. But doesn't it begin with the simple truth that God wills the salvation of all? This is an infallible teaching of the Catholic Church, which wasn't always an infallible teaching. There were battles in the church over whether God should. Does he really will the salvation of all, or is it like the Jansenists in 17th century France who said, well, he might wish. He kind of wishes, but he doesn't really will the salvation of all. It's kind of a, you know, and, you know, and we've had some, even within the church, some theologians, big names in the 13th, 14th centuries that said something similar. But the church has put an end to that. And she has definitively, infallibly declared that God wills the salvation of all. And what does that mean? It means that God, and I love the way Gaudium et Spes at Vatican Council II in section 22 kind of puts the hammer down on that point. But it basically says there's never been a human being ever born, ever will be born, that God does not will to be a participant in the sacred mysteries, the life, death, burial, and resurrection of Jesus Christ. The way our fathers at Vatican Council II, Gaudium et Spes is just a beautiful document. In fact, I like all 16 of them. I've read them all, and I love them all. But it's beautiful. It's really putting the nail into the coffin, so to speak, which had already been put in the coffin, so to speak, even as far back as the Council of Trent, Session 6 in Canon 17, specifically against the Calvinists who teach a limited atonement. Now, no, he didn't die. He only died for the elect. And the Council of Trent said it in Canon 17, that if anyone does not attain the grace of justification, it's not because they were not given the grace, but it's because they didn't cooperate with the grace. And so, you know, without getting into great detail about this, that is an extremely important teaching, because I mean, my gosh, you know, the Calvinists, it's just that teaching of a limited atonement. He didn't die for everyone. He only died for the elect. It's just so bad. It's so contrary to the entirety of the Bible, you know, from from Genesis to Revelation. You know, it's God extends his hand and says, you know, right from the very beginning, I'm planting all these trees in the garden. Just don't mess with that one. Okay, and if you do, you're gonna die. Don't do it. And, okay, we're gonna do it, and they did. And guess what happens? But it's not because of God's sort of, you know, as John Calvin said, impelling them to make that which, you know, they say is a free choice. No, it's not free. If you're being impelled, my gosh, you're playing games with
0: words,
1: language.
0: Yeah.
1: But we can go from there to Deuteronomy 30 to Matthew 23:30. I'm jumping real fast here, but this is really important, you know,
0: yeah.
1: Si.
0: Well, that, because I think a lot of people don't know it. They just don't, in one way or another,
1: yeah.
0: They don't know God wills the salvation of every soul, every person.
1: That's right. And you know, as the Catechism of the Catholic Church points out, that God wills it, but he also wills that we have free will. And so within God's divine providence, he includes in his salvific providential plan the free responses of human beings. And there's a certain mystery there. Absolutely. Maybe we can get into that a little bit. I don't know. But there is a certain mystery there. But the bottom line is, Si Kellett, that like I said, from there in Genesis, in the beginning, the Deuteronomy 30, you know, I love the way through Moses, you know, God says, I've placed before you life and death, good and evil, right? Choose life, God says, right? If you do, all this good stuff. If you don't, all this bad stuff, right?
0: I mean, right.
1: That seems to be a little bit about free will. And we fast forward to the Son of God, Almighty God incarnate, in Matthew 23:37, Jerusalem, Jerusalem, thou that killest the prophets, how oft I would have gathered you together as a hen doth gather her chicks, but you refused. Right, Luther? Ah! Of course, Luther, in his bondage of the will, says, well, you know, that was the human nature of Christ, and he didn't get everything right all the time. He didn't have the fullness, you see, until after the resurrection. Right? But no, Jesus, God's will incarnate, God incarnate, who gives us the mind and will of God, says, right, he willed their salvation. They chose against his will, and on down we could go to Revelation. I'll just do real quick, because Revelation 3:20. If you notice, I kind of
0: you went through the whole Bible. So you better get Revelation in there.
1: Revelation chapter 3, verse 20, of course, behold, I stand at the door and knock. If any man hears my voice and opens the door, I will come in unto him and have fellowship with him, and he with me. Whoever overcomes, I will grant him to sit in my throne with me. In my throne, which is the Father's throne, right? We will rule and reign with Christ. So the point is, folks, everybody listening, if you're struggling with habitual sin, which so many, my friends, struggle with habitual sin, you know how many of us? How about all of us? Mm-hmm. All right, at least with venial sin. Now, by God's grace, of course, you don't have to be struggling with mortal sin. We have saints like Saint Therese of Lisieux, her confessor anyway, claimed she never committed a mortal sin in her entire life, right? But was she?
0: I think Philip Neri.
1: Saint Philip Neri
0: had the same thing from his confessor.
1: Yeah,
0: yeah,
1: yeah, and of course, yeah, and we have more than those, but we all struggle. At least with venial sin, unless you're the Blessed Mother.
0: Yeah, right.
1: You don't look like the Blessed Mother there, Si Kellett.
0: In some ways, I look like her.
1: the point is, though, that we all do struggle with sin. And that's why John would say in 1 John 1:8, if any man says he has no sin, he's a liar, the truth is not in him. But if you confess. So the bottom line is, whether you are struggling, yes, with mortal sin, and many Catholics do, guess what? You never give up. Why? Because there is no sin that is more powerful than the grace of our blessed Lord and Savior Jesus Christ. And you can overcome that sin by the grace of God. That's why he gave us the sacraments of first baptism that takes away all sins and all punishment due for sin. And then he gives us another one called confession. Post-baptismal sins, mortal sins obliterated, venial sins obliterated through that great sacrament. And so we have to first be encouraged. Man, if you are a Christian, you have so much to rejoice about. Are you kidding me? I know Jesus, the Son of God, who gave himself for me. He is the propitiation for my sins. He died for me, not just for humanity, but for me, St. Paul says in Galatians 2:20, who gave himself for me. And Paul speaking in the person of all of us, right? We have an incredible gift to rejoice about in the second person of the Blessed Trinity. And so whatever the sin is that you're struggling with, don't you dare let the devil, and it is the devil who will lie to you and tell you that, you know, you've committed the unpardonable sin. Just remember, Matthew 12:32, what's the unpardonable sin? It is the refusal to repent. It is having a heart where you refuse to repent. The only sin that cannot be forgiven is the one you don't repent for, okay? And yeah, there are bad signs. You know, the reason why Jesus said that, one of the things that happened that, you know, kind of moved him to make that statement was some people that were attributing his miracles to the devil, to the power of Beelzebub.
0: Right, that's right.
1: And Jesus said, he paused right there and said, you know what? Don't mess with the Holy Spirit. Please, don't do that. Don't say that when I raise the dead, when I heal folks, that that's the power of the devil, because that's a bad sign. That doesn't mean that those people had committed, a lot of people, that those people had committed the unpardonable sin and they could not be forgiven for that. That's not what Jesus said. But that is a sign of impenitence. And that, my friend, is the only sin that you cannot be forgiven of. So rejoice, my friends, in the fact that whatever the sin, man, you got Saturday coming up right now. Today's Thursday. You got in 2 days. And a lot of places, you've got priests that hear confessions every morning. Rejoice. That's a thing. You know what Jesus said in Revelation chapter 3, verse 16, when he talks about, you know, the lukewarm, I'll spew you out of his mouth. But he also says, rejoice and repent, right? Rejoice and repent. That's all God asks us to do, is no matter where you are, you're lukewarm, you're in habitual sin, Jesus calls everybody to do one thing, and that is repent. Turn to God, turn away from your sins, repent. Go to confession. Make this the best 4th of July ever.
0: Can I ask you when we come back?
1: Let's do it.
0: How do I make a good confession?
1: Let's
0: tackle that, because I think a lot of people worry about that too. All right.
1: Absolutely.
0: We're talking about overcoming sin this hour. Tim Staples, our guest.
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0: Welcome back, Catholic Answers Live. Very happy to get to tackle this subject with Tim Staples. He was talking earlier about, I do remember years ago, it went on for several months, people calling and saying, I don't believe God can forgive me. I believe I've committed the unpardonable sin. I'm not sure that God, you know, I know it's meant for other people, but I think I've just gone too far, and it's heartbreaking. So today we're talking, kind of recollecting that, overcoming sin. And Tim has established God wills the salvation of every person, and God never despairs of salvation. While you're still breathing, you can still repent. Amen. So let me ask you about making a confession then. What goes into making a good confession?
1: Yeah, you know, Cy, the USCCB has a wonderful document, and it's a series of documents at the USCCB website. Just go to usccb.org. /prayer-and-worship-sacraments, they've got a ton of wonderful documents, but it's under examinations of conscience. I highly recommend the first one. They actually have a whole boatload of different examinations. They've got a good one for young adults, a good one for children, but my favorite is the first one on the list. It's an examination of conscience based on the Ten Commandments.
0: I'm going to tell you let you go, but I just put in Google USCCB examination of conscience, and it took me right to that page.
1: Exactly. Yeah. So, but it's a really good help. And I always, when I confess via the Ten Commandments, you know.
0: Okay.
1: This week I broke all 10 of them. Right? No, I'm kidding.
0: Some weeks he has a good week and it'd be like 7 or 8, you know.
1: And sometimes I break 12 out of 10. You know,
0: that's a rough week. That's definitely a rough week.
1: But it's good because the important thing, whether you use this examination of conscience, and you can find there's lots of different examinations of conscience. Various priests over the years. I think Father John Hardin wrote a really good one and such, but the most important thing is that you examine your conscience, because if we're not examining our conscience and we just kind of go into confession, and you're not going to get out of the sacrament what you could if you do a better job and confess. Now, of course, if you don't confess all the known mortal sins, it's an invalid sacrament.
0: Yeah.
1: If you, as St. Thomas Aquinas says, even if you withhold, you know, like the ninth commandment, which is dealing with sins in your heart, coveting your neighbor's wife, you know, Jesus has something to say about that in Matthew 5:28, right? Committing adultery in your heart. Those things that, you know, you didn't actually act on it and commit overtly, outwardly.
0: Right.
1: But St. Thomas points out that sins in the heart can take you to the same hell as the other kinds of sins. So it's a matter of examining all of you know, your conscience with regard to all 10, not just, you know, my one or two, these are my pet peeves that I really mess up on, but it's examining your conscience. And if in fact you discern you've committed a mortal sin, that must be confessed. Otherwise you have an invalid sacrament. Now, you don't have to confess venial sins, right, Cy? But the church exhorts us, encourages us to confess them as well. I think you're crazy if you don't confess venial sins, because my goodness, in the sacrament, not only do you get forgiven, but you get sanctifying grace. When Father says, I absolve you of your sins, and this is what we're talking about, the power to overcome those sins. That's why I recommend at least, and most spiritual writers will recommend at least once a month go to confession. For me, I go at least every other week, and sometimes I go every week, because I want to get rid of everything. I, you know, we were talking before we went on the air, Cy, sin is a bummer, you know?
0: I told him that should be the name of his new book. Sin is a bummer.
1: Sin is a bummer. And it is. It's contrary to our nature. It's inhuman, really, right? Yeah. It's contrary. Sin is contrary to our nature as well as contrary to God's law. And so you want to confess everything. Again, not necessary. But why? You know, yeah, you can suffer for your venial sins, right? Go to purgatory or suffer in this life. I would rather just have the priest zap it. Then,
0: zap it.
1: You know,
0: then, zap it.
1: Instead of having to suffer
0: right.
1: in order to expiate that sin. And so you confess everything, and God gives you the power. And expect it. Maybe we can talk about that just for a minute. But expect the power to overcome. And guess what's going to happen? You're going to start overcoming sin.
0: That is true. That is true. We'll be right back. Tim Staples, our guest. We're talking about overcoming sin on Catholic Answers Live.
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6: 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In order to understand this distinction, because it is rather a technical one, we go back to the analogy of nature. Every day of your life, you partake of certain food, the products of wheat,

0: vegetables, fish, meat. They all enter into the sustenance of your life. They nourish you, they feed you. But have you ever thought of this other side? Before they can ever nourish you, they must be submitted to some kind of sacrifice. Before they can be the sacrament of your physical life, they must die or be sacrificed.
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0: Welcome back. Catholic Answers Live. Hey, we got a special show tomorrow. We talked with Dr. Chad Pecknold from Catholic University of America. He's a theologian, an expert in Augustine. And if you're going to talk about patriotism and the city of God and the city of man, on the 250th anniversary of your country, he's a great guy to talk to. And then we also talked with, I think, one of my favorite people in the world, one of my favorite people out there.
1: I thought I was.
0: No, we forgot. That's today.
1: We can't
0: have you on 2 days in a row.
1: Okay.
0: I'll let you find out who it is. Immigrant to America from Malaysia, Catholic theologian on Ave Maria Radio.
1: Beautiful.
0: It is beautiful. To hear him talk about what it means growing up in a country like Malaysia to have America as a aspiration, maybe one way one might put it.
1: Wow.
0: Okay, so should I go to the phones?
1: Let's do it.
0: All right, let's go. We're talking about overcoming sin.
1: Yes.
0: I do have to restrict the calls today. Only people who have committed a sin may call. 888.
1: So the Blessed Mother cannot call. And all you holy angels, do not call.
0: Certainly don't. 888-318-7884. We're tired of angels calling, frankly. You're tying up the line. Zach in Tennessee, go ahead with your question.
2: Perfect topic, I guess, for every human being, right?
1: Yes.
0: That's exactly right. Zach, you sound a little bit far from the phone, so if you could get a little bit closer to the phone.
2: How close am I now?
0: I'm not there.
1: No, you sound better.
0: You do sound better.
2: I don't know. I like sound now.
0: You sound good. Yeah, can you hear me now?
2: Am I better now?
0: Way better. Whoa, that's great. That's perfect, Zach.
2: Way better.
0: Oh, yeah.
2: Okay, that's because I just went to confession.
1: Okay. Amen.
0: All right, you got clearer.
2: Okay, question for you with regards to habitual sin.
1: Yes.
2: If I'm a habitual sinner, I go to confession because I seek God's forgiveness and repent, because that's what's... we're as a human being, and I believe that it just takes me away from the sacraments, and I know that it's just, even if I confess in my heart, but with habitual sin, we as Catholics, we are accustomed to believing in the sacraments that we have afforded to us, which are incredible. One of them, obviously, the sacrament of reconciliation.
1: Yes.
2: It's just being repentant. You mentioned something earlier that being unrepented, no matter what you do in life, whether you're smoking, whatever you're, is sin, is really the bad, a road to travel on.
1: It is.
2: So repent seems like that's what we're supposed to do, because that's what Christ announced.
1: That's right.
2: The first, when he landed his ministry, is that repent and believe in the kingdom of God.
1: Amen.
2: So repentance, but for habitual sinner, as a Catholic, I have a backup in believing. How do I overcome the habitual sin? As I continue to go to the adoration every day, and I believe, if I'm caught in that dire way of committing sin, I guess I can rely on coming back. My other question would be, if I can rely on coming back to God through the sacrament of reconciliation.
1: Yes.
2: What happens to the Calvinists and the Protestants?
1: Oh, yeah.
2: That don't understand that or don't have that.
1: Yeah.
2: And I don't know if that means that they're the elect believing in that.
1: Mm-hmm.
2: But I just wanted to kind of get two things out of the way.
1: Yeah.
2: How do you overcome sin? Yeah. Not how you do not abuse the sacrament of reconciliation.
1: Right.
2: In the habitual life of sin.
1: Right, right. Great. But, both are outstanding questions. And immediately what comes to mind is our blessed Lord and good old St. Peter. You gotta love St. Peter, right? How many, Si, you've heard me say this before. You shouldn't laugh at your own jokes. That kind of, here we go. But, St. Peter is actually in the Guinness Book of World Records because he set the record for hopping on one foot. That is true. Why? Because his other foot was in his mouth, right? Anyway, here is one of those examples in Matthew 18, I think it's verses 21 and 22, where Peter says, "How oft should I forgive my brother who sins against me. And Cy's laughing because he has the joke about, yeah, see, Andrew obviously must have been a real jerk.
0: But how bad was your brother that you had to go to Jesus and say, how often must I forgive my brother? Like, Andrew must have been a handful. That's all I'm saying.
1: No, we think he was talking about brother in the generic sense.
0: I see. But okay, yes, I'm not a great theologian.
1: But no, I love that. I told Cy I'm going to use that forever now. But at any rate, how oft? And you know Jesus' response. When he says, till seven times, Jesus says 70 times seven. Now, was Jesus meaning there you forgive 490? But if he does it 491, then you don't forgive, right? No, of course not. That really what Jesus is saying here is that there is no end to the mercy of God. Psalm 118, Psalm 136, right? The mercy of the Lord is forever. The love of the Lord is forever. It's eternal. And so if Jesus is telling us we have to forgive our brother 490 times, what is he saying about God's forgiveness? Exactly that. The mercy of the Lord is without end. And that means, my friend, what it says. It really doesn't matter how many times you sin. Well, of course, it matters because you don't want to sin at all. But when it comes to the mercy of God, what matters is that you are sorry. And that means, Lord, I am sorry. And you make a good confession. And you make what we call a firm purpose of amendment in your heart. And does that mean that you're never going to sin again? No. In fact, Pope St. John Paul the Great, years ago, answered this question about what about people who are in habitual sin? And in their heart of hearts, they know, oh, I'm going to do this again. I don't want to do it again. But I just, John Paul said, as long as there is true sorrow and an intention, even if, because of habituated sin, the person is in a situation of despair. Now, if you're in pure despair, where there is no filial relationship with God any longer, that would be an impediment to forgiveness, because mm-hmm. there has to be a principle of charity in the soul, even if it's imperfect, in order for there to be forgiveness. But see, a lot of people end up falling into despair because of that. Because, well, I know I'm going to sin again. And John Paul says, no, the fact that you think you're going to sin again because you have over and over again has nothing to do with whether or not you are forgiven. Zero.
0: Wow.
1: As long as you have the intention, Lord, I don't want to do this. I'm not going to do this again. Even in the back of his mind, I'm afraid I'm going to do it again. Let the grace of God work in your life. Confess that sin and allow the grace of God to transform you. And over time, I can tell you, brother, I've heard testimonies over and over again. In fact, I know of a testimony of a guy. His name is Tim Staples. I don't know if you've heard of him.
0: Vaguely familiar.
1: But he shared with me about real sins that he has overcome through the sacrament of confession. I'm here to testify right now. Sins that I used to do, and I don't do them anymore. Now I got lots of new ones. So
0: stop.
1: And they weren't really. And they weren't really.
0: No, they're
1: new.
0: Not new. You started noticing them.
1: That's right.
0: Because yeah, right.
1: You do, because when you get rid of certain sins, yeah, there are other things that come to the fore that were there, and you find yourself over time getting closer and closer to God. We all want to have this dramatic conversion where everything's taken away and woo, that just doesn't happen. I mean, it happens. You have the St. Paul conversion, knocked off the horse, blinded for 3 days, okay, but that doesn't happen every week, Cy Kellett, right? I mean, you know, the bottom line is, that the spiritual life is just that. It's a lifetime of walking with the Lord. That's why we have sacraments that accord with every aspect of your life. It's a lifetime of conversion, a lifetime of walking with the Lord, right? So how do you overcome sin? By being faithful to God as best you can, where you are right now. You don't have to be the little flower. You don't have to be the Blessed Mother. You have to be you and acknowledge where you are right now and say, Lord, I am sorry. And please beg for the crumbs that fall from the table. Beg our Blessed Lord for grace. Determine you're going to be that, you know, the widow woman, the prayer of importunity. I'm going to beg this judge. I'm going to keep on begging him till he's sick of hearing from me, and he's going to give me what I want. And remember, that's in Luke chapter 11. But then, you know, St. Luke says that if the unjust judge gives good gifts to this widow because of her importunity, how much more will your heavenly Father give you? He loves you infinitely. He wants you to be a saint more than you want to be a saint. He wants to heal you. How much more is he going to give you grace? And of course, in Luke's gospel, he even uses that word. So of course, God is going to give you grace. Now, but the second question, which is really important, what about the Protestant? We have this incredible gift in the sacraments, as we mentioned before, baptism, you know, confession, the Eucharist, of course, which all sacraments are ordered toward, the sacrament of sacraments, the source and summit of our faith, Jesus Christ himself, the ultimate gift this side of the veil that empowers us to be saints, right? We have all of these gifts. What about our Protestant friends? Well, number one, what we want to say is our Protestant friends need the same sacraments that we have. That's why we need to evangelize. That's one of many reasons why we need to evangelize our Protestant friends and every human being. Because my gosh, for those who would say they're not going to evangelize, you know, whether it's Jews or the various Protestant sects or even our Orthodox brethren who are so close to us, there's little left, right? As Pope St. John Paul the Great has said, you know, there's little left, but they don't have full communion. They don't experience the fullness of what God wills for them, right? We need to evangelize. And I always say, Cy, in that context, how in the world can anybody receive the Eucharist, receive the sacraments of confession and the Eucharist, and have the great gift of the papacy, the magisterium of the church that is the principle of unity for the people of God when it comes to faith, morals, discipline, and governmental authority in the church? This is the gift that God has given us so that we can have the certainty of faith and so ultimately we can get to heaven. How in the world can you keep that to yourself? Oh my gosh, of course we need to evangelize everyone. We need to evangelize in the pews, the new evangelization of Pope St. John Paul the Great, right? Understand that a lot of folks who go to Mass on Sunday don't know Jesus. If you really get to know folks in your own parish, come over to the house, have dinner, you're going to find some incredible beliefs that are so far away from Christianity, it would stagger your imagination. But they're coming to Mass, and they're going, and they're receiving communion every Sunday. Why? Because they need to be. They shouldn't be receiving communion, folks. If you don't believe, for example, that Jesus is body, blood, soul, and divinity in the Eucharist, you shouldn't be receiving the Eucharist, right? But you have a lot of folks doing that. So here, number one, what about our Protestant? Number one, we have to evangelize them because the sacraments are the ordinary means of our sanctification and ultimate salvation, and everybody needs them. But by God's grace, thanks be to God, we have reason to hope that our Protestant friends, those who are where they are through no fault of their own, have the possibility of salvation. Why? Because God's grace reaches everyone who sincerely cries out to him, as long as they've not rejected knowingly the truth of the Catholic faith, they can receive the grace that comes through the sacraments and through the one Holy Catholic and Apostolic Church because of the fact that they're invincibly ignorant and they are doing the best they can with the grace that they have right where they are. So we have reason to hope, but my friends, we also have reason to want to evangelize. Yes. Because God doesn't want them. If there's one thing you see, you know, Unitatis Redente Gratio, which is it's a document of Vatican II on ecumenism. It is a beautiful. I recommend folks please read that document. If there's one thing that just comes shining through there, is God established a church so that everybody be in it.
0: That's
1: not
0: it.
1: Using my best English there. So that everybody be
0: get in it. Now get in it.
1: Get in it. Because that's why God gave us the church, and that's the ultimate purpose of ecumenism, to get together, learn from each other, respect each other where we are, and then bring everyone into the fullness of communion with the one holy Catholic and apostolic faith. So never despair of anyone's salvation, because there's always hope, but we should desire to bring everyone to the fullness of the gospel of Jesus Christ that we alone possess as Catholics. I hope that's helpful, brother.
0: Thanks, Zach. We got to take a quick break. We'll be right back with more. We're talking about overcoming sin. It's a practical question, and nobody more practical than Jesus. We'll continue with our conversation about overcoming sin with Tim Staples on Catholic Answers Live.
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0: Welcome back. Catholic Answers Live. Tim Staples. And we're talking about overcoming sin. I want to get right back to the phones, let people ask their questions. Maria is in San Antonio, Texas, listening on the Guadalupe Radio Network. We're awful glad you're here. Maria, go ahead with your question.
1: Thank you. And I thought I was never going to hear Tim Staples again because of his retirement. And that's the main reason why I called.
0: We couldn't let him go.
1: Well, and I'm so glad he's
0: Maria, God bless. That's so nice.
2: Thank you, Maria.
0: Maria,
1: my favorite apologist.
0: Okay.
1: My favorite apologist.
0: You might already have it, but before you go, I'm going to give you Tim's book, Behold Your Mother, A Biblical and Historical Defense of the Marian Doctrines.
1: So, I'm almost in tears.
0: Did you just howl? I think she howled. Maria, we've never had someone actually howl on the show before. All right.
1: That's how excited I am.
2: Oh, right.
0: All right. Okay. Well, go ahead with your question, but don't hang up when you're done because we're going to send you the book.
2: Yeah.
1: I will not. God bless you both.
0: No, thank you.
1: Well, I think you answered my question with all your wonderful talk there, Tim. I came to the my question was how to make it a habit of going to confession.
2: Right.
1: And I've gone at least every 3 months, and I make it a habit of going to confess venial sins.
2: Yes.
1: But I guess based on your talk, you said how do you... You got to let God's grace, I think, God work in you, and that's what is going to keep coming you back.
2: Right.
1: I've spent a lot of time at adoration, and I just think to myself, the sanctifying grace is kind of building up your muscles, kind
2: Absolutely.
1: Of like going to the gym.
2: Yes.
1: So I kind of make that analogy where we're going to grow in grace or grow our muscle by
2: That's right.
1: Making it a habit to want to get better and closer, and that's only going to improve our soul and our spirit and grow in virtue.
2: That's right. Absolutely.
1: I think that only happens when you allow this by learning that God loves you. And the only way that I've learned that personally is by spending a lot of time in adoration with the Word and just letting God speak to me. So I don't know what you have to add to that.
2: Well, Maria, I think you should get your own radio show.
0: I know, she's pretty good.
2: You are good. You are good. And thank you again for your kind words, Maria. But, you know, I think what you shared right there is a powerful answer to the question people ask about, you know, how do I keep from getting discouraged? Because, you know, I've heard it described like this, Si and Maria. I feel like when I go to confession, I'm like the street sweeper, you know, who's sweeping the street and getting all the cigarette butts and everything off. And by the time he gets to the end of the sidewalk, he looks back and they're back again.
0: Yeah.
2: You know, people are walking and dropping them right behind him. It's like, oh, right. And that's, you know, that's part and parcel of what the spiritual life is, right? We are going to, you know, have to sweep that sidewalk again and again and again. I remember one time, Father Hugh Barber, who used to be our spiritual director here at Catholic Answers, just an incredible. We still have him on, right?
0: No, it's been a while.
2: My gosh, I just
0: we
2: love
0: haven't
2: that
0: actually
2: name.
0: Had any of the Norbertines on.
2: I'm really?
0: They're staying pretty close to home these days.
2: Okay, well, Father Hugh Barber, just an incredible. And one time, somebody asked him, said, "You know, Father, I confess the same sins over and over."
0: And
2: Father said, "Well, do you want new sins? You know, you don't want new sins, do you?" So yeah. The point is, no, you don't. In fact, it's kind of normal for the spiritual life to have to confess the same venial sins when we're talking about venial sins over and over. Now, if you're committing mortal sins over and over, that's a dangerous place to be. And those are the ones that God wants us to overcome in a particular way because they will take us to hell, right, Si Kellett? Whereas venial sins do not, you know, Jesus talks about that in Matthew 5, verse 19. He said, whoever breaks one of these least commandments and even teaches others to do so will be called least in the kingdom of heaven. Notice he says, you can break these least commandments and even teach others. Now, he's not recommending that, teach other people to commit venial sins. He's not recommending, but he simply says, he's making a distinction between venial and mortal sin. Because just a few verses later in verse 22, he'll say, if you hate your brother in your heart, you're in danger of hell. If you say raka. Right.
0: Yeah.
2: Or as some translations say, thou fool. It's a very strong word that manifests hatred in the heart. If you hate your brother in your heart, you're in danger of hellfire. But he says, when it comes to venial sins, you're still in the kingdom of heaven. But you need to be healed of that, because it's kind of like, as you know, Maria, venial sin, and I think at times we can kind of poo-poo venial sin. Oh, that's just venial. But, you know, that would be like a soldier in wartime who gets shot in the shoulder, you know, and has a hunk of flesh hanging off his shoulder. Ah, that's nothing. It's just a flesh wound. Didn't hit an artery. Come on, let's keep fighting. No, you need to take care of that wound. Why? Because it will fester. And remember, venial sins wound the soul. Mortal sins kill the soul and discontinue a saving relationship with Jesus Christ. And you have to, as the Council of Trent says, be justified again through the sacrament of confession. Venial sin wounds the soul, and that means weakens the soul, and you become susceptible to falling into greater sins, up to and including mortal sins. So venial sins need to be taken seriously, right, Cy Kellett?
0: Yes.
2: And that's why, you know, the church encourages us to confess them as well. But never, never, never be discouraged, because God loves us so much. All you have to do is look at the crucifixion of our blessed Lord, and you know what God's will is concerning our salvation. He gave everything for us so that, yes, our venial as well as mortal sins can be forgiven. We can overcome and be saints. That is what we are called to be. So at any rate, no discouragement allowed this weekend. Everybody listening right now, we're all going to go to confession together, not at the same church, because I

0: best for you and your family.
1: All right.
0: And yeah, I think you guys do a great job. And yeah, say I had the same question, you know, struggle with the same pride and patience
1: yes.
0: and
1: yes.
0: whatever lustful thoughts. And, you know, you just got to keep going.
2: That's it, brother. That's it. Say, just keep going.
0: To talk to you, Tim.
1: Well, brother,
0: I thank you guys a lot.
1: All right, Matt, thanks so much for calling, and thanks for your kind words. And you know what, man, be of good cheer, right? And never be afraid. God wants the best for us. He wants us to aspire, not only aspire to greatness, but to be actualized in greatness. We need men and women of God today who will stand up in the midst of a culture that has gone absolutely berserk. We mentioned at the outset the lack of mercy in our culture. We need to be messengers of mercy. And in order to be a messenger of mercy, you need to experience it first. So think about that. Think about the mercy that you have received. And you cannot help but to do anything but extend mercy to others as well. And that's how we can change this generation and change our world.
2: Matt, I want you to hang on because I'd like to send you a copy of Tim's book, Behold Your Mother, A Biblical and Historical Defense of the Marian Doctrines. And God bless you, brother. Welcome home to Christianity and to the Catholic Church, right where God wants you to be. Tim Staples, you surprised some people by showing up, and I'm glad you did. I'm glad you did. Well, maybe you should have made that clear. You did make it clear, though. I think you said, I'll be coming back.
1: That's right. But nobody thought you'd actually invite me, though. That's
2: who said I invited you? I was as shocked as anyone
1: when
2: you showed up. All right, that'll do it for us. A great big show tomorrow. Please join us, and a very happy semi-quincentennial. We'll see you next time at Catholic Answers Live.
3: In the name of the Father, and of the Son, and of the Holy Spirit. 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Many are lost. Their families are fearful how they will go on. Bring salvation to this tragic situation. Jesus, we trust in you. Come, Holy Spirit, renew the face of the earth. Amen.
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2: National identity and what the Founding Fathers had in mind when they created the country. 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Korean and Vietnam War veterans, Lieutenant General Hal Moore, and Vietnam Prisoner of War retired Navy Rear Admiral Jeremiah Denton share their stories. 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
1: A warm welcome to all of you joining us in the United States and the world over as we celebrate our 30th year and America's 250th. We have a great show for you this evening. 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He's an Emmy Award-winning actor, Tony Award winner, and Oscar-nominated performer best known for his portrayal of Lieutenant Dan Taylor in Forrest Gump. As we mark America's 250th birthday, he joins me to talk about the true cost of freedom, honoring our nation's heroes, both living and fallen, and how he continues to honor his late son, Mac, with the release of new music. Please welcome our pal, Gary Sinise, back to the show. Gary, so good to have you here on this on the eve of this important birthday for the country. You've spent decades with the men and women who have given a lot to protect the rights so many of us take for granted, Gary. What does this anniversary mean to you, this 250? And do you think most Americans have a true understanding of what freedom actually costs?
2: Well, thanks for having me, Raymond. Good to be with you. I'm actually going to be a part of the big festivities in Washington, D.C., and I'll be narrating a piece on the 4th about veterans. And, you know, I've been spending a lot of time with veterans over the many decades and have many veterans in my own family. Great respect for our veterans, the men and women who serve. And when I think about the 250 years of our history, I think about the cost of preserving that freedom all these years and preserving the Union. I mean, think about Abraham Lincoln and what that and the difficulty of what he had to face keeping the Union together during a time of great, great division. And we think about of our country right now as being divided. But think about that period of time and the cost to keep that union strong and to keep that union together. And then, you know, when I think of the men and women who have sacrificed all these years for us, I think about what is my responsibility to that. There's a great line at the end of Saving Private Ryan. I don't know, you probably remember this, Raymond, where Private Ryan is standing amongst the graves in Normandy, and he's looking down at the grave of the character that Tom Hanks played, the man who saved him, and he looks down at these with these graves all around him, and he turns to his wife and he says,
3: "Tell me I'm a good man.
2: Have I been a good man? Tell me that I've lived a good life." And of course, he's saying that because he wants to know that the sacrifices that were made to keep him safe and to save him have not been in vain, that he has gone on to live a good life because of the freedom and the sacrifice of so many others and the freedom that's been provided for us. So when I think of the men and women who serve our country, I just feel like as a citizen who's benefited from their sacrifice,